And I asked the audience, after listening the Sadducees debate Jesus over the resurrection, I didn't really explain what the conclusions were. I kind of left you as the viewer to kind of maybe anticipate what the problem the Sadducees think they have over Jesus. That is, the Sadducees, and I'll read the text again. The Sadducees believe they've got a really good argument that proves something that Jesus and his followers do not want to accept, and in an indirect way validates their belief or the disbelief in the resurrection. So this is in Matthew chapter 22. So let me read the passage. See if you can't pick out the premises. See if you can't think, here's the conclusion. See if you can't find the logic of the Sadducees' position. Okay, starting in verse 23. Quote, "The same day, some Sadducees came to him, saying there is no resurrection." Right? In the Sanhedrin, you had Sadducees and you had Pharisees. Pharisees were like Nicodemus, Joseph of Arimathea, who believed in immortality, who believed in the Messiah, believed in a resurrection, at least a general resurrection. And then you had the Sadducees, which is another sect of the Sanhedrin, who only accepted the first five books. That is, they only accepted the Pentateuch as divinely inspired. And the Sadducees did not believe in immortality of the soul. And I believe they did not, Sadducees did not believe in the existence of angels, I believe. Okay, so that's who's coming to debate him. Deniers of the resurrection and those who simply affirm the Pentateuch and nothing else. And so they say to him, "Teacher," back to the verses, "Teacher, Moses said, if a man dies childless, his brother shall marry the widow and raise up his children for his brother. Now, there were seven brothers among us. The first married and died childless, leaving the widow to his brother. The second did the same, and so also the third down to the seventh." So they've all married her. "Last of all, the woman herself died. In the resurrection, then whose wife of the seven will she be? For all of them had married her." So how is this an argument? What's the reconstruction? Well, if we break down the argument, here's what the Sadducees are saying. Here are their premises. Premise one is, if a man dies having no son, his brother shall marry his wife and raise up the child for his brother. That's the law. So we don't want to deny that premise. Right? That's a solid premise. The law teaches that. Okay. Next premise, number two. There were seven brothers. That's just a fact. Okay, so that's a true statement. That's a true premise. Three, the first, having married a wife, died, and not having issue or not having children, left his wife to his brother. That's just another fact, which is true. Okay, so there were seven brothers. The first one married a wife, didn't have children, and the second brother married her. Another fact. In like manner, the second and the third and so on to the seventh. So that just happened. Right? And why? Not only is it a fact, but it's also part of the law. Right? This is what's supposed to happen. So not only are these things happen, they're lawful. Okay, so because we don't want to make the mistake between just because something's factual doesn't mean it's lawful. No, these are not only facts that happened, but under the law, these are facts that should have happened. Okay, and then the last one just simply is a statement of the truth that the woman died. So you've got the law, you've got the law directing facts, and then you've got the wife dying, the woman dying. Now, what I asked you last time was this. My question to the listener, to the viewers, is why do the Sadducees think there's a problem here? Like, what's the big deal? Why are they coming to Jesus with this instance of a woman in their midst having this relationship with her husband and her husband's brothers? So they must think they've got him somehow. They must think that this argument is so good that's going to trap Jesus. And so my question for you was, can you see what that trap was going to be? What's the problem? Well, there's a hint at the problem with the question they asked. At the resurrection, and so meaning what? Just as you Pharisees say, and just as you Jesus says, and your followers, whose wife of the seven shall she be? For all had her, right? They're all lawfully married to her.

Why is this a puzzle? Why is this a conundrum that the Sadducees think that Jesus has to solve? One woman, seven husbands, in the afterlife, whom she married to. Well, this is where logic comes in. Okay? Logic can show us, by just following the truth of those premises, what are the possible inferences. Well, if we take the scenario, right, she's either married to one, or she's married to all of them. Because that's what the law says. Okay, this is what the Sadducees are thinking. The law says, right, she's either married to one or all of them. So using their form of argument, given those premises, there's only really three possible inferences. You can say she's married to all seven. You could say that. You could also say that she's just married to just one of them and not to the others. Or you could just say there's no resurrection. And so what the Sadducees are saying is that the problem of who she's married to is generated by adding resurrection to it. See, the problem with, and this is what the Sadducees are thinking, and we could see this from the logic. The Sadducees are saying, look, this whole logical problem, who she's married to, is driven by the absurd position. Again, this is just the Sadducees thinking. Right? These two absurd positions, that she's married to all seven, which would be polygamy, that denies the law. Or she's unfairly and arbitrarily just related, married to one of them. That's also unlawful because she's legitimately married to all of them. And this is driven by the fact that they believe in a resurrection. So what they want to say, right, is that they want the Jesus and his followers to simply just deny the resurrection. If you deny the resurrection, then you have to worry about marriage in the resurrection, and you have to worry about this problem within the law. Right? That is, the problem of arbitrariness and polygamy is driven by the added premise that when people are resurrected, they are in the state in which they were in life. That is, when it seems like what the Sadducees' understanding of resurrection is this: if so-and-so is resurrected, then the state that they're resurrected into is the one they had in the previous life or in the life before. I mean, that seems to be obvious, right? Isn't that right? Jesus sees this and points out that what's driving the absurdity is your false assumption. So here's his answer, right? Jesus answered them, "You are wrong because you know neither the scriptures nor the power of God. For in the resurrection, they neither marry nor are given in marriage, but are like angels in heaven." So there's the first response. Who said that when you're resurrected in the exact same state that you were before? That is, the resurrected life is not identical to the life you had before. So because those who are resurrected in the resurrection, they're not married, then the question who she's married to is a non-question. That is, it's the Sadducees' understanding of resurrection is what's driving their own confusion about it. So first he corrects the factual error. In the resurrection, there is neither marriage, so they're not given in marriage, and they don't actually have marriage. That's the first thing. And then he says, but what about the resurrection of the dead? He says, as for the resurrection of the dead, have you not read what was said to you by God? I am the God of Abraham, the God of Isaac, and the God of Jacob. He is God not of the dead, but of the living. And when the crowd heard it, they were astounded at his teaching. I mean, that's just some powerful statements from the Lord. Now, there's an important philosophical, apologetic, logical point here. Right, you see that Jesus, when he's arguing with the Sadducees, he's not quoting from later books of the Hebrew Bible. He's not
like appealing to Daniel or certain verses in Psalms or later biblical Maccabees, where there are more clear statements about a resurrection. Now he's quoting the old. He's quoting the Pentateuch. Why? Why would Jesus use Genesis for the reality of the resurrection? Again, when it looks from an apologetic standpoint, some other verses might be clearer. Because the Sadducees would agree that Genesis is sacred scripture. It's a profound methodological point, a profound statement of prudence on the Lord's part. That is, when Jesus is discussing and debating, he's going off shared authorities. Right? Jesus is basically telling the Sadducees, you don't understand your own books. You don't even understand how to read. You're reading Genesis wrong. Your own books that you accept, that he is the God of Abraham, the God of Isaac, and the God of Jacob. He is God of not of the dead, but of the living. Meaning the Sadducees, based upon their own books, should believe in the resurrection. It's a masterstroke of debate, a masterstroke of how one goes about dialoguing and arguing for the faith. Okay, so what does this Sadducees argument failure tell us? It tells us what soundness does not look like, or it's what an unsound argument looks like. The argument's not sound. Although it is valid, it isn't sound because there is a false premise. And Jesus, the Lord, is outdoing the Sadducees in both logic, and he's out-arguing with the experts. He's pointing out that your argument is driving a false conclusion because you have a false premise. And so the point here is another example of just learning logic, learning an argument, how it works. We can actually see Jesus at work in ways that we maybe not have seen before. He's really an expert at using logic and argument. It's fascinating. Okay, so that's Jesus confronting an unsound argument. But later, let's move on to what a sound argument is. And again, I want you to see the power of logic, the power of premises leading to a conclusion. The power when you add truth and validity together. And the passage I'm going to refer to is now later in Matthew 22, when the Pharisees come and they try to test him. So this is now in verse 34 of chapter 22 of Matthew. Listen to these words. Quote, when the Pharisees heard that he had silenced the Sadducees, so Jesus has taken them to task and the Sadducees are done. The Pharisees now are coming in to ask him a question to test him. Verse 36, teacher, which commandment in the law is the greatest? He said to him, you shall love the Lord your God with all your heart and with all your soul and with all your mind. This is the greatest and first commandment. And a second is like it. You shall love the neighbor as yourself. On these two commandments hang all the law and the prophets. Beautiful. What's the greatest commandment? Loving the Lord your God with all your heart, with all your soul, and with all your mind. That ends in verse 40. Now, starting in verse 41, we get a little window of what it means to love God with your mind. Loving God with your mind means, partly, that you're able to engage in dialogue with those who you disagree with, to be able to debate, right, objections to the faith. Because the very next line, here's what happens. The Pharisees were gathered together. Now Jesus is asking them a question. And it's one of the most, this is such a great logical and argument tactics at work. He asked them about David. So anyway, so Jesus answered their questions. Now he's going to ask them his own question. Jesus asked them a question. What do you think of the Messiah? Whose son is he? The Pharisees said to him, the son of David.
He, Jesus, said to them, "How is it then that David, by the Spirit, calls him Lord, saying, 'The Lord said to my Lord, sit at my right hand, and I put your until I put your enemies under your feet.'" If David thus calls him Lord, how can he be his son? To see the genius of this, to see the logical rigor and the power of argument of what Jesus is saying, we can quote-unquote reconstruct his argument, break it down into premises. Okay, that's what logic does. We break arguments, we break down bits of prose, whether it be blog post, book, whatever, we break down bits of prose, and we try to find the logical method implications at work. That's what I'm doing here. Okay, so based on what he said, we have a premise. The first premise is the Messiah is David's son. That's premise one. The Messiah is David's son. Who gave that premise? The Pharisees. The Pharisees offered that premise. So that's a true premise. Then the second premise is, by the Spirit, David calls the Messiah David's Lord. And that's from Psalm 110, which is a sacred text of the Pharisees. So, if David says something by the Spirit, then it's true. Because here's what when Jesus says, by the Spirit, David calls the Messiah David's Lord, that is based upon a hermeneutical principle that if David or a prophet says something by the Spirit, so if David says X by the Spirit, X is true. Now that's an implied premise. It's not stated. It's implied. Okay. So if by the Spirit David calls the Messiah David's Lord, and if when David says something by the Spirit it's true, then three, it follows, thus it is true that the Messiah is David's Lord. That's just a logical inference from two. And if what David says by the Spirit's true, then it's true. So we've got, it's true that the Messiah is David's Lord. However, the first premise says that the Messiah is also David's son. So if the Messiah is David's son and the Messiah is David's Lord, then it follows, it is true that David's son, who is the Messiah, is also David's Lord. So David's son is David's Lord, and that's a logical conclusion from premises 1 and 3. But this is false. I mean, this is what the Pharisees, so put yourself in the Pharisees' mindset. Wait a minute. So if it's true that David's son is David's Lord, that can't possibly be true because we all know that no son is their father's Lord. No son is their father's Lord. But yet that's what follows. And so there's a crisis here. What's the crisis? Is that the logical conclusion, what logically follows from what the answer that the Pharisees gave, is that David's son is David's God. If it is true that David's son is David's Lord, then it follows that David's son is David's God. But that's false. There's no way for David's son to be David's God. There's no way for David's son to be David's Lord. And so why is this a crisis? Because we have David saying something false, saying something illogical, saying something that can't be true, when he's speaking by the Spirit. You can say he's not speaking by the Spirit, but of course that denies your whole religion, right? You deny, right, the prophetic gift of David. Can't do that if you're a Pharisee. You can't give up David's prophetic, not office, but prophetic gift. But yet you're logically compelled to say somehow that David's son is David's God. But yet this seems false. So how can it, so obviously, but it can't be false. So how can it be true? How can it be true
that David's son is David's God. Because in some sense, David's son is somehow God of Israel. It's what so what Jesus is showing you is that what logically follows. See, it's what logically follows is the problem. David's son is God. David's son is God. Now think of what that means to a Pharisee. This is mind-blowing. But why are they in trouble? Because of the objective rules of logic. Because of the objective logical principles of inference. There's no way to get around the logic of Psalm 110. There's no way to get around the logic of the nature of the Messiah. Like, it's game over. David's son is God. Of course, what do we know? Well, Jesus is David's son. That's what those genealogies are about in the Gospels. Jesus is an heir from the line of David. So somewhere along the line of David's sons, somewhere along the line, there's God. One of those is going to be God. Now, how do you answer that? How do you answer that a son, because David's son's a human being, right? David's son is born of a woman, flesh and blood. How could that possibly be God? Well, if God can become incarnate, right? That's what we see here. We see that the incarnation of the second person of the Trinity, right, taking on flesh, right, the Word becoming flesh and making his dwelling among us, that's the answer to this logical problem. How is David's son God? Because God the Son became incarnate in Mary. That's what follows. So the revelation of the incarnation is what helps solve this crazy conclusion from Psalm 110. Again, the power of argument, the power of logic. This is just, it's great stuff. Now, so that's his argument. He gives that argument, right? He asks the question, right? How can David, who the Messiah is his son, call him Lord? What's their response? No one was able to give him an answer. Nor from that day did anyone dare to ask him any more questions. So this is the Thomistic Mind with Dr. Jason Reed. I'm professor of philosophy at Divine Word College, and I teach part-time in the permanent diaconate program for the Archdiocese of Dubuque, which I love doing. I love teaching in these places. I love philosophy, you can't tell. I love logic. And one of the reasons I love philosophy and love logic is it makes what Jesus is saying exciting. It points out to just the genius of the Son of God. Here he is giving this proof. He is proving from their own book that the man standing in front of them is God. That is, this is the beauty of it. Jesus, in a way, is proving to the Pharisees who he's talking to that he's God. He who is talking to you, this man from Nazareth, right, this carpenter's son, is God in the flesh. In a sense, that's what follows. Now, why also is this a powerful argument? Because the premises of his argument, the Pharisees affirm. The religious leaders of the day agree with the premises. And because the logic is valid, they have to believe logically, necessarily, inevitably, that conclusion that David's son is God, somehow. It's inescapable. See, that's how logic works when it's done right. It forces the mind to go in a certain direction. It helps us find the truth. So again, this is not just some sort of game that Jesus is playing with them. This isn't trying to show who's the smartest person in the room. No, logic
apply to the scripture under the teaching of Jesus, he's revealing truth to them. Because when truth is logically related to it together, you get another truth. Truth leads to truth. And so that was, as you wrap up this first segment here, that's sort of the takeaway here. Right, the takeaway is that we see logic working with the premises that the Pharisees give, and Jesus revealing truths about his personhood. Okay, so again, this is the Thomistic mind. We've looked at some how logic is working in Jesus' teaching. So this is a sound argument. Like this is the Jesus is giving an argument that fits the gold standard. The sound argument is Jesus' son is God. Jesus' son is God. Okay, well, it's about time for a break. Please stay with us. And next, in the next segment, we'll dive into more of Jesus' teaching and show you how powerful the soundness is. The church teaches that a solid education and grounding in philosophy is necessary to find the truth and avoid error, to understand the mysteries of divine revelation, to grasp the church's doctrine, and to engage an unbelieving world. Philosophy is so valued by the church that she requires it to form the intellectual life of her priests. Read Thomas is an online program created to make this intellectual formation more widely accessible. Developed and taught by Dr. Jason Reed, the courses combine academic rigor with a spirit of faith, presenting the great themes of classical and Thomistic philosophy in a way that is clear, structured, and faithful to the Catholic intellectual tradition. Participants encounter fundamental questions of philosophy through topics such as the pursuit of wisdom, an introduction to philosophy, an overview of philosophy's origins, methods, and enduring questions. There's He Who Is, examining the classical view of God's attributes and their theological and spiritual implications. We also have The Mystery of Existence, the philosophy of creation, exploring the metaphysical principles underlying the doctrine of creation. Then we have The Three-Person God, the mystery of God's inner life, a philosophical study of the Trinity's inner relations. There's also St. Thomas Aquinas' philosophy of the angels, where we consider the nature and role of spiritual beings in Thomistic thought, and further courses that engage the treasures of the Catholic intellectual tradition. Read Thomas seeks to cultivate not only knowledge, but also a deeper appreciation of the harmony between faith and reason, helping participants enter more fully into the wisdom of St. Thomas Aquinas and the Church's philosophical heritage. The website is www.readthomist.com. That's www.readthomist.com. Email is read.thomist@gmail.com. That's read.thomist@gmail.com. At Read Thomas, we believe the life of the mind is for every Christian. Welcome to the second half of our show today, the second half of the program on the Thomistic mind with Dr. Jason Reed as we dive into the nature of proof. And this, we left off with Christ giving a sound argument that the Son of David is David's God. That is, the Son of David, a man, is God, i.e., the one who they're debating is God in the flesh. Pretty powerful stuff. So, again, that's how logic works. What I want to move into now for the second segment is I want to look at some famous verses from John chapter 6. John chapter 6. We're going to see logic at its best, in a way. Okay? So we'll see how logic is used and how even certain folks in the scripture are making logical inferences. Okay. So I'm going to starting in verse 51 of John chapter 6. Verse 51 of John chapter 6. Quote, Jesus says, "I am the living bread that came down from heaven. Whoever eats of this bread will live forever. And the bread that I will give for the life of the world is my flesh.
I am the living bread that came down from heaven. Whoever eats of this bread will live forever. The bread that I will give for the world is my flesh. What's the logic here? Okay, well, the first premise is going to be, if you eat this bread, you will live forever. Eating the bread that came down from heaven, you will live forever. And that's the first premise. Eating bread, if eating bread, then live forever. Second premise is, this bread that you're eating is Christ's flesh. The bread that you're eating, the bread in premise one, is Christ's flesh. Now, he doesn't say this, but what logically follows? What logically follows is what the Jews say in verse 52. Verse 52 says, Jews then disputed amongst themselves, saying, how can this man give us his flesh to eat? Why do they ask that question? Because what logically follows, eating flesh, live forever, and this bread is Christ's flesh. Eating Christ's flesh entails living forever. That's the logical conclusion. That's the valid conclusion. Eating bread, if you eat this bread, you will live forever. Second premise, but this bread is Christ's flesh. Therefore, conclusion, eating Christ's flesh entails living forever. And so they asked the question. They made the logical inference. Their question is based upon the logical following, the logical conclusion that follows the premises that Jesus provided. And so what happens? The Jews see it. They see the logical implication. Well, then how can this work? How can this man give us his flesh to eat? I have put that verse, and I have put it in that logical structure for years. And so I don't know if many of you might know this or not, but I'm a convert to the Catholic Church. And so as a convert, most of my life, I did not believe in what Catholics call and Eastern Orthodox call the real presence. Meaning, I did not believe, nor was I taught, that the host at church, whether you know, church would be if you're Protestant, right? Because I grew up in a Methodist church, and the first Sunday of every month, we had communion. That's what we call it in the Methodist church. In a standard Protestant church, you have communion. And what happens is there will be these baskets, and they'll pass around. At least in my church, they did this. They pass them around, and there were little crackers in there. So they'd pass it around. You pull the cracker out, and you'd hold on to it. And then the next thing they pass around, these little vials, these little very tiny plastic cups filled with grape juice. It was always grape juice. And so you would get the cracker in your hand, and you get the little thing of grape juice in your hand, and then we'd say a prayer, right, remembering his death, remembering his sacrifice for us on the cross. And as remembering and contemplating that, we're eating the cracker and we're drinking the grape juice because he says, this is the Last Supper, right? This is my cup of the new covenant. You know, this is my drink, eat this bread. So that's what we were thinking, right? So again, this was just symbolic. Never thought this was real. I never really gave it much thought, really. And I was raised in that sort of faith. I was raised and lived and grew up with people who thought the same way. Okay, well, years later, as I began reading and doing theology and becoming a philosophy instructor, I come across these logic books, and I come across these Catholic apologetics books, and then responses to Catholic apologetics. And one of the things that really, I wouldn't say divides, but one of the more controversial issues amongst Christians is this idea of real presence. Is this wafer, is this host in the priest's hand what the Catholics say it is, that this really is his body, right? When you go to Mass and the priest holds up the host, he says, the body of Christ. And what the priest means is, this is not kind of like a body. It's not a symbol of the body. This really is his body.
This is, you're eating his flesh. Of course, it's under the auspices, right? Under the properties of bread, right? This is what's called a sacramental presence, right? This is a non-bloody body, a non-flesh body, but it's a body nonetheless. Hence, but this is one of the mysteries, right? And we can talk about that some other time. But anyway, that's what the doctrine is. Same thing with the cup, right? When you go up to drink out of the cup, they say the blood of Christ. Okay. So for years, I thought the Catholic case was pretty weak. And I think one of the reasons why is I never gave it much thought, to be honest with you. But as I continued to study St. Thomas and study the Summa and study just Catholic philosophers, I always was, I became more curious, why would someone of these philosophers and theologians' acumen, why would people who are this sharp believe that this is really his body and his blood? So I started reading and diving into the scriptures in ways I haven't before. And when I came across John chapter 6, because a student of mine who was a who was my grader, he was my research assistant, grading assistant, he's now got a PhD in philosophy of his own, and he's the director of a philosophy program. He's just a really sharp guy, wonderful guy. Anyway, the thing I liked about this student was just how patient they were, and they really didn't have the dog in the fight, right? So they would be very charitable in how they interpreted things. So I'm walking out in the hallway, and this assistant of mine's grading, and just maybe sort of out of exasperation, I just said to him, how can the Catholics possibly believe that that's his real blood, his real body, and that's his real blood? He picks up the Bible, turns to verse 51. I am the living bread that came down from heaven. Whoever eats of this bread and will live forever, and the bread that I will give for the life of the world is my flesh. And he closed the book and went back to grading. I thought, you stinker. And I said, if you ever become Catholic, I'm not talking to you anymore. Okay, so I'm sitting here thinking about that, and I could not let that go. All right, well, I teach logic. And so I know an argument when I see one. That's what happens. The more when you get trained in logic, you can't, once you see arguments, you can't unsee them. When you see premises, when you see conclusions, you'll start to see them, which is one of the benefits. So I saw an argument here. And here was the argument. Premise one was Jesus saying, eating this bread, you live forever. Second premise, this bread you're eating is Christ's flesh. What logically follows? Eating his flesh, you live forever. And then I read in verse 52, the exact question I had was being asked by the Jews. How could he possibly mean this? How can this man, how can Jesus possibly for us to believe that we have to eat his flesh? And so it's one of those few moments, one of those few opportunities where the exact question, the question that logically follows from his teachings, the sacred scripture is asking my question. Because what are they claiming? They're claiming that the antecedent in the conclusion looks false. Eating Christ's flesh looks false. Which means they're making the logical inference. They're drawing that conclusion. And so what's their point? Their point is that Jesus is saying that it's sufficient for new life is to eat his flesh. That's false at best, absurd at worst. What a silly thing to say, that eating his flesh is sufficient for living forever. What's he talking about? And what does Jesus say? So that's the logical inference. Does Jesus say, no, you misunderstand a premise? He could say that, right? Because remember, logic deals with validity and truth. If the premises are valid, the argument's valid, that conclusion follows. Well, that's a valid argument. That's a validly drawn conclusion. But the reason why it's a validly drawn conclusion is because it's taking the eating of Christ's flesh in a literal sense. How do you eat bread? You grab a piece of bread and you eat it.
That's how eating's being used in the argument. With your mouth and your teeth and chewing and swallowing. That's what eating means. That's how you eat bread. And so that same use of eating bread is used to eating flesh. So you're telling me that I have to put flesh in my mouth and chew it and swallow it. That makes no sense. This is crazy. So that's what logically follows. Here's what Jesus could have said. No, you misunderstand the premise, just like he did before with the Sadducees. No, the Sadducees had a false premise. They misunderstood resurrection, so he corrected them. You don't understand the scriptures, you understand the resurrection. In the resurrection, they're not married. So he corrects the misunderstanding. He corrects their logical inference. So if this is not what they should be inferring, then Jesus would say, no, what I mean by eating my flesh, I mean something different. You're misunderstanding what I mean by meat. Eat. You're misunderstanding what I mean by flesh. You're mistaken somewhere. Because that's what logically follows. I will beat that drum again. Eating Christ's flesh means live forever is the logically necessary conclusion that follows. Eating bread, it live forever. And this bread that you eat is his flesh. So what's Jesus' response? Is a premise wrong? Is there another premise we're not thinking of? Is there some sort of distinction we need to make? Let's find out. Verses 53 through 58. So Jesus said to them, "Truly, truly, I tell you." Now, very truly or truly, truly, in seminary lingo, this is a test question. So when Jesus says truly, truly, he's writing it on the board, right? Put this in your blue book, right? This is something this is going to be on the test. Okay, very, very, very truly or truly, truly, I tell you, or amen, amen, that sort of thing. Unless you eat the flesh of man, unless you eat the flesh of the Son of Man and drink his blood, you have no life in you. Those who eat my flesh and drink my blood have eternal life, and I will raise them up on the last day. For my flesh is true food, and my blood is true drink. Those who eat my flesh and drink my blood abide in me, and I in them. Just as the living Father sent me, and I live because of the Father, so whoever eats me will live because of me. This is the bread that came down from heaven. Not like that which your ancestors ate, and they died. But the one who eats this bread will live forever. Wow. So, that's his response. Response to what? Well, there's a conclusion. Eating Christ's flesh entails living forever. The Sadducees say that's absurd. You can't possibly mean that the antecedent is true. You can't possibly say that eating his flesh and drinking blood works. That's absurd. So how does Jesus respond to the conditional? If you eat Christ's flesh, you'll live forever. How does he respond? Well, he repeats it. He repeats the premise or the conclusion. Not eating Christ's flesh, no life within you. He simply repeats the logical inference. He repeats the very thing that was confusing the audience. And then he says, eating Christ's flesh, you have eternal life and raised on the last day. He doesn't deny the conclusion. He adds to it. Not only does eating Christ's flesh, you have life within you. Now this life is eternal life and it's resurrected life. It's on the last day. That is, the life that I get from eating the flesh is going to raise me up. So he adds to the conclusion, the consequent. He doesn't, again, he's not denying any premise. Number three, Christ's flesh is true food and Christ's blood is true drink. He's now even developing that conclusion more. He's making the connection stronger. It's not that just Christ's flesh is this food, it's true food.
real food. And not only is Christ's blood something to drink, it's real drink. It's not symbolic drink. It's not kind of like a drink. It's true drink. Christ's flesh is not just any kind of food. It's true food. I mean, it's food in the proper sense. It's not food in the metaphorical sense. You don't have true food isn't a symbol. True food is not a memorial. So again, he develops the conclusion and makes the connection stronger between flesh and food, between blood and drink. Next point, eating Christ's flesh, if eating Christ's flesh, then you abide with Christ, and Christ will abide with the one who eats his flesh. He's developing it more. He's adding to that conclusion more. Not only does eating Christ's flesh give you life, not only did it give you eternal life and raised on the last day, but this is how I abide with Christ. This is how Christ lives within me. That's what abide means, living together. Christ will live with me, and I will live with him if I eat his flesh. You see what's going on here? He's not denying the logic. He's not denying any of the premises. He's expanding the argument. He's making the conclusion even more powerful. Then he says the next point, my fifth point I want to raise. Just as, so this is a logical point. This is called like an analogy or identity. Just as the Father sent him, and he lives because of the Father, which is literal. Was the Father send him? Yes. He's not metaphorically sent. He's not symbolically sent. He's literally sent. And just as the Father literally sends him, so he lives because of the Father. That's also literal. He gets his life from the Father. Just as the Father sent him, and he lives because of the Father, that's a literal sense. So eating this bread from heaven, eating Christ's flesh, one will live forever. That eating of this bread, which is eating his flesh, that also has to be literal because of the just as. Just as logically means in the same way. This is a logical point. This is a logical rule. So when you hear something say just as, it means in the same way. So if it's just as in a literal sense, then the other thing will be literal as well. So if, think of it this way, see if you can follow the logic. If X is just as Y, and X is literal, Y is literal. Right? There are lots of evangelicals and lots of Catholics who use this same argument to argue for the historicity of Jonah. For example, just as Jonah was in the fish for 3 days and nights, so the Son of Man will be in the heart of the earth. If the Son of Man being the heart of the earth is literal, then Jonah's got to be literal. That is, if one's literal, the other's got to be literal. And if one is non-literal, the other one has to be non-literal. They go together. I've shared this with so many people. I mean, this is the power of logic. How do you avoid this? Just as X, the Father sending, that's literal. Just as that happened, so this will happen. Eating his bread from heaven, eating the Christ's flesh, will live forever. So what does he do? He doesn't deny premise. He doesn't deny logic. He affirms that same conclusion and he develops it, makes it stronger. That is, if the Pharisees thought it's absurd to eat his flesh, Jesus just made it worse. His answer makes it worse. Because it's not just life, it's eternal life. It's being raised. It's abiding with Christ. It's abiding with him. And it's living.
I live because of it. I abide with Christ. He abides with me. It's just, it's now worse. What do you think the response is going to be? Yay? Oh, I see. Now I get it. It's not the response. Logic, together with truth, is forcing the listeners to deal with the truth of the real presence. Somehow, some way, I have to eat his flesh and drink his blood. I don't know how that works, but that's what he's saying. And we see that in verse 60. In verse 60, when many of his disciples heard it, they said, "This teaching is difficult. Who can accept it?" And I thought, amen. Man, is this difficult. This is difficult for everybody. Not just Catholics or non-Catholics. Even this is tough for everybody. What's so difficult is the logical, that is the logical exactness and the logical clarity and the precision of his words. It's driving a difficult point home. Why is the teaching difficult? Because of his literal teaching and the logical inferences from the literal. That's how they heard it. They heard him say something literal because their question is in the literal sense. How can this man give us his body to eat? What does eat mean? Putting in my mouth, like I'm eating a sandwich. Is that what you mean? I think probably the fathers were thinking, well, he'll correct this. Right? He can't possibly mean that. And Christ answered in the very same sense of eat as the question. There's nothing difficult about a symbolic sense. There's nothing difficult about symbolic eating or metaphorical eating. The problem is logical. The problem they're having is a logical problem. The idea of eating flesh and drinking blood to have life is the logical conclusion to Christ's words. This is the Thomistic Mind with Dr. Jason Reed, and we are finishing up here in our second segment, talking about the power of argument and the power of soundness and the power of inference, the power of truth, the power of validity. We're seeing Christ's words forcing our minds to accept something that seems very difficult to accept. Very difficult to accept. They ask a little question about flesh, and Jesus answers in literal sense. To be have a Thomistic mind, to have a mind that's Catholic and philosophical, is to be able to think like this, right? So if this is what follows logically, and somehow that's true. They ask the literal question. He answers in the literal sense, hence the difficulty with the teaching. And what's the response? The followers who complain about the literal meaning, they abandon him. They leave him. They didn't ask a question. So do you really mean that? They didn't ask, surely you don't mean eat in the literal sense. I mean, because he'd already done that. Does Jesus' answer preempts any sort of response for clarification? I mean, he like quintuples down, as I just said. There's like five restatements and making it stronger. So he gave them their answer. Do you really mean that? And Jesus said, not only do I mean that, I can make it stronger. And I remember hearing this on one of Bishop Barron's talks on the Eucharist, when the language that Jesus uses for eat in his response is the same word that you would use for like an animal chewing a carcass. I mean, it's just so Jesus really intensifies the language, very much so. So what are we seeing here? The cap, truth matters, right? We went true premises. And Jesus gave us premises that are true, that blows the mind.
And when the argument is valid, that is, when the reasoning holds together, when the argument is good, we get soundness. We find the truth. And this is the gold standard. So the truth of all of this, the truth of Jesus' teaching comes from a conclusion drawn from a sound argument. And the more that one understands logic, the more that one gets trained in philosophy, the more one can be a light in this world. We need people to be logical. We need people to understand reasoning. And I think one of the problems with our witnessing is that people that we're witnessing to in the world today, I mean, people just aren't trained to think like this. So it needs to start with us. It needs to start with us who are interested in the truth, who are interested in finding the truth. Let us be logical. Let it start with God's church. Until next time, this is The Thomistic Mind with Dr. Jason Reed. 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To learn more about our rigorous philosophy courses, visit us online at www.reedthomas.com. www.reedthomist.com. It's been a privilege to journey with you through the world of philosophy, seeking truth, goodness, and beauty together. My hope is that today's conversation encourages you to think more deeply, live more wisely, and love more fully. Until next time, keep your mind fixed on the truth and your heart set on the highest good.

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1: Thank you for tuning in this evening to KMMK 88.7 FM. My name is Marita May, and I am excited to present another episode of Celtic Twilight. It has been quite a cold and dreary winter here in Iowa, and I think we are all looking forward to warmer days, which is why I chose tunes with a spring theme that are laid back and whimsical. Here is a tune by Nickel Creek titled Pastures New.

The next tune I chose is called Birdsong by the Waylon Jennies. This trio has been singing together for 18 years now, and their blend is unmatched. They are considered a folk group, but many of their songs have an Irish influence in their writing style and lyrics.

I had the blessing of traveling to Ireland this past August and was fortunate to experience the rich heritage of the beautiful country and its music scene. My favorite musicians always ended up being the talented guitar players at various pubs that we visited. The next song features a solo guitarist by the name of Todd Halliwell playing one of my favorite

The last piece was a song called Serenade to Spring from the album Songs from a Secret Garden. The Secret Garden albums are all unique and beautiful in their own way. The Secret Garden group was formed by violinist and vocalist Fionnuala Sherry and keyboardist and composer Rolf Lovland. Sherry was born in County Kildare, Ireland, and Lovland is from Norway. They recorded their first album together in 1995, which that song was from. Next up is a tune called Summer, written and recorded by the band Elephant Sessions, which I have featured on my last segment. This song always lifts my spirit, and I hope it will do the same for you.

The last tune you heard is a selection from Riverdance's 25th anniversary album titled The Countess Kathleen. This is one of the most recognizable tunes from their show and is a slip jig, which is often a lyrical piece featuring the women dancers using soft shoes. If you have never seen Riverdance before, you are in luck. They are actually coming to the Des Moines Civic Center May 1st through the 3rd of this year. They are going on a full U.S. national tour. We were lucky enough to see them at the Gaiety Theater in Dublin, Ireland on our trip this past fall, and it is definitely worth the watch if you've never seen Irish dance shows before. It's a great cultural experience and has really incredible musicians. The last tune this evening is written and recorded by Brian Finnegan, a talented flute player who I have featured before. I hope you have a wonderful evening. This song is called Fly.

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1: Welcome to The Rosary is a Place with Father Benedict Rochelle and Simonetta.
2: We want to invite you to pray the Rosary with us. The Rosary is many things, but perhaps the best way to think about the Rosary is to think about it as a spiritual place, as an invisible chapel that you can enter into even in a busy time of life. And in a place like this, to enter into silence, into prayerfulness, and to follow the events of the life of our Lord Jesus Christ as they must have been seen by the eyes of his mother. We celebrate the Rosary with Mary, but of course that means we celebrate it with Jesus. And we look on him in the mysteries of grace and salvation as his mother and Joseph and the apostles must have seen these events. So, quietly, enter into your own spirit and join us as we offer the Rosary to God in honor of Christ and his mother.

0: The first five decades of the Rosary are called the Joyful Mysteries. They're called joyful because they represent the early events in the life of Christ and the joy that his mother would have had at these events. In the name of the Father, and of the Son, and of the Holy Spirit. Amen. I believe in God, the Father Almighty, Creator of heaven and earth, and in Jesus Christ, his only Son, our Lord, who was conceived by the Holy Spirit, born of the Virgin Mary, suffered under Pontius Pilate, was crucified, died, and was buried. He descended into hell. The third day he rose again from the dead, and he ascended into heaven, and is seated at the right hand of God, the Father Almighty, from whence he shall come to judge the living and the dead.
1: I believe in the Holy Spirit, the Holy Catholic Church, the communion of saints, the forgiveness of sins, the resurrection of the body, and life everlasting. Amen.
0: Our Father, who art in heaven, hallowed be thy name. Thy kingdom come, thy will be done, on earth as it is in heaven.
1: Give us this day our daily bread, and forgive us our trespasses, as we forgive those who trespass against us. And lead us not into temptation, but deliver us from evil. Amen.
0: Let us offer the next three Aves, that we will have an increase of faith, hope, and love. Hail Mary, full of grace, the Lord is with thee. Blessed art thou amongst women, and blessed is the fruit of thy womb, Jesus.
1: Holy Mary, Mother of God, pray for us sinners, now and at the hour of our death. Amen.
0: Hail Mary, full of grace, the Lord is with thee. Blessed art thou amongst women, and blessed is the fruit of thy womb, Jesus.
1: Holy Mary, Mother of God, pray for us sinners, now and at the hour of our death. Amen.
0: Hail Mary, full of grace, the Lord is with thee. Blessed art thou amongst women, and blessed is the fruit of thy womb, Jesus.
1: Holy Mary, Mother of God, pray for us sinners, now and at the hour of our death. Amen.
0: Glory be to the Father, and to the Son, and to the Holy Spirit.
1: As it was in the beginning,

0: The first joyful mystery, the Annunciation by the angel to Mary that she will be the mother of Emmanuel. Our Father, who art in heaven, hallowed be thy name. Thy kingdom come, thy will be done, on earth as it is in heaven.
1: Give us this day our daily bread, and forgive us our trespasses, as we forgive those who trespass against us. And lead us not into temptation, but deliver us from evil. Amen.
0: Hail Mary, full of grace, the Lord is with thee. Blessed art thou amongst women, and blessed is the fruit of thy womb, Jesus.
1: Holy Mary, Mother of God, pray for us sinners, now and at the hour of our death. Amen.
0: Hail Mary, full of grace, the Lord is with thee. Blessed art thou amongst women, and blessed is the fruit of thy womb, Jesus.
1: Holy Mary, Mother of God, pray for us sinners, now and at the hour of our death. Amen.
0: Hail Mary, full of grace, the Lord is with thee. Blessed art thou amongst women, and blessed is the fruit of thy womb, Jesus.
1: Holy Mary, Mother of God, pray for us sinners, now and at the hour of our death. Amen.
0: Hail Mary, full of grace, the Lord is with thee. Blessed art thou amongst women, and blessed is the fruit of thy womb, Jesus.
1: Holy Mary, Mother of God, pray for us sinners, now and at the hour of our death. Amen.
0: Hail Mary, full of grace, the Lord is with thee. Blessed art thou amongst women, and blessed is the fruit of thy womb, Jesus.
1: Holy Mary, Mother of God, pray for us sinners, now and at the hour of our death. Amen.
0: Hail Mary, full of grace, the Lord is with thee. Blessed art thou amongst women, and blessed is the fruit of thy womb, Jesus.
1: Holy Mary, Mother of God, pray for us sinners, now and at the hour of our death. Amen.
0: Hail Mary, full of grace, the Lord is with thee. Blessed art thou amongst women, and blessed is the fruit of thy womb, Jesus.
1: Holy Mary, Mother of God, pray for us sinners, now and at the hour of our death. Amen.
0: Hail Mary, full of grace, the Lord is with thee. Blessed art thou amongst women, and blessed is the fruit of thy womb, Jesus.
1: Holy Mary, Mother of God, pray for us sinners, now and at the hour of our death. Amen.
0: Hail Mary, full of grace, the Lord is with thee. Blessed art thou amongst women, and blessed is the fruit of thy womb, Jesus.
1: Holy Mary, Mother of God, pray for us sinners, now and at the hour of our death. Amen.
0: Hail Mary, full of grace, the Lord is with thee. Blessed art thou amongst women, and blessed is the fruit of thy womb, Jesus.
1: Holy Mary, Mother of God, pray for us sinners, now and at the hour of our death. Amen.
0: Glory be to the Father, and to the Son, and to the Holy Spirit.
1: As it was in the beginning, is now, and ever shall be, world without end. Amen.
0: O my Jesus,
1: forgive us our sins.
0: Save us from
1: the fires of hell. Bring all souls to heaven, especially those in most need of thy mercy.
0: The second joyful mystery, the visitation of our Blessed Lady to Elizabeth and to the child in her womb, John the Baptist. Our Father, who art in heaven, hallowed be thy name. Thy kingdom come, thy will be done, on earth as it is in heaven.
1: Give us this day our daily bread, and forgive us our trespasses, as we forgive those who trespass against us. And lead us not into temptation, but deliver us from evil. Amen.
0: Hail Mary, full of grace, the Lord is with thee. Blessed art thou amongst women, and blessed is the fruit of thy womb, Jesus.
1: Holy Mary, Mother of God, pray for us sinners, now and at the hour of our death. Amen.
0: Hail Mary, full of grace, the Lord is with thee. Blessed art thou amongst women, and blessed is the fruit of thy womb, Jesus.
1: Holy Mary, Mother of God, pray for us sinners, now and at the hour of our death. Amen.
0: Hail Mary, full of grace, the Lord is with thee. Blessed art thou amongst women, and blessed is the fruit of thy womb, Jesus.
1: Holy Mary, Mother of God, Pray for us sinners, now and at the hour of our death. Amen.
0: Hail Mary, full of grace, the Lord is with thee. Blessed art thou amongst women, and blessed is the fruit of thy womb, Jesus.
1: Holy Mary, Mother of God, pray for us sinners, now and at the hour of our death. Amen.
0: Hail Mary, full of grace, the Lord is with thee. Blessed art thou amongst women, and blessed is the fruit of thy womb, Jesus.
1: Holy Mary, Mother of God, pray for us sinners, now and at the hour of our death. Amen.
0: Hail Mary, full of grace, the Lord is with thee. Blessed art thou amongst women, and blessed is the fruit of thy womb, Jesus.
1: Holy Mary, Mother of God, pray for us sinners, now and at the hour of our death. Amen.
0: Hail Mary, full of grace, the Lord is with thee. Blessed art thou amongst women, and blessed is the fruit of thy womb, Jesus.
1: Holy Mary, Mother of God, pray for us sinners, now and at the hour of our death. Amen.
0: Hail Mary, full of grace, the Lord is with thee. Blessed art thou amongst women, and blessed is the fruit of thy womb, Jesus.
1: Holy Mary, Mother of God, pray for us sinners, now and at the hour of our death. Amen.
0: Hail Mary, full of grace, the Lord is with thee. Blessed art thou amongst women, and blessed is the fruit of thy womb, Jesus.
1: Holy Mary, Mother of God, pray for us sinners, now and at the hour of our death. Amen.
0: Hail Mary, full of grace, the Lord is with thee. Blessed art thou amongst women, and blessed is the fruit of thy womb, Jesus.
1: Holy Mary, Mother of God, pray for us sinners, now and at the hour of our death. Amen.
0: Hail Mary, full of grace, the Lord is with thee. Blessed art thou amongst women, and blessed is the fruit of thy womb, Jesus.
1: Holy Mary, Mother of God, pray for us sinners, now and at the hour of our death. Amen.
0: Glory be to the Father, and to the Son, and to the Holy Spirit.
1: As it was in the beginning, is now, and ever shall be, world without end. Amen.
0: O my Jesus, forgive us our sins. Save us from the fires of hell. Bring all souls to heaven, especially those in most need of thy mercy. The third joyful mystery, the birth of our divine Savior. The birth of Jesus is filled with joy. The joy of the angels, the joy of the shepherds, the joy of the Magi. But it happens in such strange circumstances. She laid him in a manger because there was no room for them in the inn. How important it is for us to remember that God chose that his son would be poor, that he would be very poor, that he would be poor all of his life. There are two things we need to think about. First of all, that according to his own words, what we do for the poor, we do for him. And secondly, that we ourselves must not be attached to worldly things and invested in seeking and getting things that make us comfortable. Our Father, who art in heaven, hallowed be thy name. Thy kingdom come, thy will be done, on earth as it is in heaven.
1: Give us this day our daily bread, and forgive us our trespasses, as we forgive those who trespass against us. And lead us not into temptation, but deliver us from evil. Amen.
0: Hail Mary, full of grace, the Lord is with thee. Blessed art thou amongst women, and blessed is the fruit of thy womb, Jesus.
1: Holy Mary, Mother of God, pray for us sinners, now and at the hour of our death. Amen.
0: Hail Mary, full of grace, the Lord is with thee. Blessed art thou amongst women, and blessed is the fruit of thy womb, Jesus.
1: Holy Mary, Mother of God, pray for us sinners, now and at the hour of our death. Amen.
0: Hail Mary, full of grace, the Lord is with thee. Blessed art thou amongst women, and blessed is the fruit of thy womb, Jesus.
1: Holy Mary, Mother of God, pray for us sinners, now and at the hour of our death. Amen.
0: Hail Mary, full of grace, the Lord is with thee. Blessed art thou amongst women, and blessed is the fruit of thy womb, Jesus.
1: Holy Mary, Mother of God, pray for us sinners, now and at the hour of our death. Amen.
0: Hail Mary, full of grace, the Lord is with thee. Blessed art thou amongst women, and blessed is the fruit of thy womb, Jesus.
1: Holy Mary, Mother of God, pray for us sinners, now and at the hour of our death. Amen.
0: Hail Mary, full of grace, the Lord is with thee. Blessed art thou amongst women, and blessed is the fruit of thy womb, Jesus.
1: Holy Mary, Mother of God, pray for us sinners, now and at the hour of our death. Amen.
0: Hail Mary, full of grace, the Lord is with thee. Blessed art thou amongst women, and blessed is the fruit of thy womb, Jesus.
1: Holy Mary, Mother of God, pray for us sinners, now and at the hour of our death. Amen.
0: Hail Mary, full of grace, the Lord is with thee. Blessed art thou amongst women, and blessed is the fruit of thy womb, Jesus.
1: Holy Mary, Mother of God, pray for us sinners, now and at the hour of our death. Amen.
0: Hail Mary, full of grace, the Lord is with thee. Blessed art thou amongst women, and blessed is the fruit of thy womb, Jesus.
1: Holy Mary, Mother of God, pray for us sinners, now and at the hour of our death. Amen.
0: Hail Mary, full of grace, the Lord is with thee. Blessed art thou amongst women, and blessed is the fruit of thy womb, Jesus.
1: Holy Mary, Mother of God, pray for us sinners, now and at the hour of our death. Amen.
0: Glory be to the Father, and to the Son, and to the Holy Spirit.
1: As it was in the beginning, is now, and ever shall be, world without end. Amen.
0: O my Jesus, forgive us our sins. Save us from the fires of hell.
1: Bring all souls to heaven, especially those in most need of thy mercy.
0: The fourth joyful mystery, the presentation of the Christ child in the temple by Mary and Joseph. Our Father, who art in heaven, hallowed be thy name. Thy kingdom come, thy will be done, on earth as it is in heaven.
1: Give us this day our daily bread, and forgive us our trespasses, as we forgive those who trespass against us. And lead us not into temptation, but deliver us from evil. Amen.
0: Hail Mary, full of grace, the Lord is with thee. Blessed art thou amongst women, and blessed is the fruit of thy womb, Jesus.
1: Holy Mary, Mother of God, pray for us sinners, now and at the hour of our death. Amen.
0: Hail Mary, full of grace, the Lord is with thee. Blessed art thou amongst women, and blessed is the fruit of thy womb, Jesus.
1: Holy Mary, Mother of God, pray for us sinners, now and at the hour of our death. Amen.
0: Hail Mary, full of grace, the Lord is with thee. Blessed art thou amongst women, and blessed is the fruit of thy womb, Jesus.
1: Holy Mary, Mother of God, pray for us sinners, now and at the hour of our death. Amen.
0: Hail Mary, full of grace, the Lord is with thee. Blessed art thou amongst women, and blessed is the fruit of thy womb, Jesus.
1: Holy Mary, Mother of God, pray for us sinners, now and at the hour of our death. Amen.
0: Hail Mary, full of grace, the Lord is with thee. Blessed art thou amongst women, and blessed is the fruit of thy womb, Jesus.
1: Holy Mary, Mother of God, pray for us sinners, now and at the hour of our death. Amen.
0: Hail Mary, full of grace, the Lord is with thee. Blessed art thou amongst women, and blessed is the fruit of thy womb, Jesus.
1: Holy Mary, Mother of God, pray for us sinners, now and at the hour of our death. Amen.
0: Hail Mary, full of grace, the Lord is with thee. Blessed art thou amongst women, and blessed is the fruit of thy womb, Jesus.
1: Holy Mary, Mother of God, pray for us sinners, now and at the hour of our death. Amen.
0: Hail Mary, full of grace, the Lord is with thee. Blessed art thou amongst women, and blessed is the fruit of thy womb, Jesus.
1: Holy Mary, Mother of God, pray for us sinners, now and at the hour of our death. Amen.
0: Hail Mary, full of grace, the Lord is with thee. Blessed art thou amongst women, and blessed is the fruit of thy womb, Jesus.
1: Holy Mary, Mother of God, pray for us sinners, now and at the hour of our death. Amen.
0: Hail Mary, full of grace, the Lord is with thee. Blessed art thou amongst women, and blessed is the fruit of thy womb, Jesus.
1: Holy Mary, Mother of God, pray for us sinners, now and at the hour of our death. Amen.
0: Glory be to the Father, and to the Son, and to the Holy Spirit.
1: As it was in the beginning, is now, and ever shall be, world without end. Amen.
0: O my Jesus,
1: forgive us our sins.
0: Save us from
1: the fires of hell.
0: Bring all souls to heaven, especially those in most need of thy mercy. The fifth joyful mystery, the finding of the child Jesus in the temple. Our Father, who art in heaven, hallowed be thy name. Thy kingdom come, thy will be done, on earth as it is in heaven.
1: Give us this day our daily bread, and forgive us our trespasses, as we forgive those who trespass against us. And lead us not into temptation, but deliver us from evil. Amen.
0: Hail Mary, full of grace, the Lord is with thee. Blessed art thou amongst women, and blessed is the fruit of thy womb, Jesus.
1: Holy Mary, Mother of God, pray for us sinners, now and at the hour of our death. Amen.
0: Hail Mary, full of grace, the Lord is with thee. Blessed art thou amongst women, and blessed is the fruit of thy womb, Jesus.
1: Holy Mary, Mother of God, pray for us sinners, now and at the hour of our death. Amen.
0: Hail Mary, full of grace, the Lord is with thee. Blessed art thou amongst women, and blessed is the fruit of thy womb, Jesus.
1: Holy Mary, Mother of God, pray for us sinners, now and at the hour of our death. Amen.
0: Hail Mary, full of grace, the Lord is with thee. Blessed art thou amongst women, and blessed is the fruit of thy womb, Jesus.
1: Holy Mary, Mother of God, pray for us sinners, now and at the hour of our death. Amen.
0: Hail Mary, full of grace, the Lord is with thee. Blessed art thou amongst women, and blessed is the fruit of thy womb, Jesus.
1: Holy Mary, Mother of God, pray for us sinners, now and at the hour of our death. Amen.
0: Hail Mary, full of grace, the Lord is with thee. Blessed art thou amongst women, and blessed is the fruit of thy womb, Jesus.
1: Holy Mary, Mother of God, pray for us sinners, now and at the hour of our death. Amen.
0: Hail Mary, full of grace, the Lord is with thee. Blessed art thou amongst women, and blessed is the fruit of thy womb, Jesus.
1: Holy Mary, Mother of God, pray for us sinners, now and at the hour of our death. Amen.
0: Hail Mary, full of grace, the Lord is with thee. Blessed art thou amongst women, and blessed is the fruit of thy womb, Jesus.
1: Holy Mary, Mother of God, pray for us sinners, now and at the hour of our death. Amen.
0: Hail Mary, full of grace, the Lord is with thee. Blessed art thou amongst women, and blessed is the fruit of thy womb, Jesus.
1: Holy Mary, Mother of God, pray for us sinners, now and at the hour of our death. Amen.
0: Hail Mary, full of grace, the Lord is with thee. Blessed art thou amongst women, and blessed is the fruit of thy womb, Jesus.
1: Holy Mary, Mother of God, pray for us sinners, now and at the hour of our death. Amen.
0: Glory be to the Father, and to the Son, and to the Holy Spirit.
1: As it was in the beginning, is now, and ever shall be, world without end. Amen.
0: O my Jesus, forgive us our sins, save us from the fires of hell,
1: bring all souls to heaven, especially those in most need of thy mercy.
0: Hail, Holy Queen, Mother of mercy, our life, our sweetness, and our hope. To thee do we cry, poor banished children of Eve. To
2: to thee do we send up our sighs, mourning and weeping in this valley of tears. Turn then, most gracious Advocate, thine eyes of mercy toward us, and after this our exile, show unto us the blessed fruit of thy womb, Jesus. O clement, O loving, O sweet Virgin Mary, pray for us, O Holy Mother of God,
1: that we may be made worthy of the promises of Christ.
0: Let us pray. O God, whose only begotten Son, by his life, death, and resurrection, has purchased for us the rewards of eternal life, grant, we beseech thee, that meditating on these mysteries of the Most Holy Rosary of the Blessed Virgin Mary, we may imitate what they contain and obtain what they promise, through the same Christ our Lord. Amen. May the divine assistance remain always with us, and may the souls of the faithful departed, through the mercy of God, rest in peace. Amen. May the Holy Virgin bless you with her loving child, this day and forever. In the name of the Father, and of the Son, and of the Holy Spirit. Amen.
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1: Standard Version, Catholic Edition, specifically the Great Adventure Bible from Ascension. The Bible in a Year reading plan and all Bible in a Year episodes can be found at ascensionpress.com/BIY or on the Ascension app. Lately, we've been hearing from the prophets Ezekiel and Jeremiah, as well as from Proverbs. Father Mike discusses how Ezekiel has been highlighting the collapse of many nations under the attack of the Babylonians, while at the same time trying to convince the people to focus on their ultimate destiny with God.
2: Hi, my name is Father Mike Schmitz, and you're listening to The Bible in a Year, where we encounter God's voice and live life through the lens of Scripture. Using the Great Adventure Bible timeline, we'll read all the way from Genesis to Revelation, discovering how the story of salvation unfolds and how we fit into that story today. The Great Adventure Bible timeline was developed by Jeff Cavins and is provided by Ascension, who produced and funded this program. It's day 227. We're reading Jeremiah 4, moving through Jeremiah. This is so good. Ezekiel 31 and 32. Again, one of the things we're getting to the kind of closer to the end of the book of the prophet Ezekiel. Things are going to change in a couple of days from now. Not today. Today, we're continuing to talk about Egypt and Assyria and all these incredible nations that will experience God's judgment. And we're also reading from Proverbs chapter 14, verses 17 through 20. The book of the prophet Jeremiah, chapter 4. If you return, O Israel, says the Lord, to me you should return. If you remove your abominations from my presence and do not waver, and if you swear as the Lord lives in truth, in justice, and in uprightness, then nations shall bless themselves in him, and in him shall they glory. For thus says the Lord to the men of Judah and to the inhabitants of Jerusalem, break up your fallow ground and sow not among thorns. Circumcise yourselves to the Lord, remove the foreskin of your hearts, O men of Judah and inhabitants of Jerusalem, lest my wrath go forth like fire and burn with none to quench it because of the evil of your doings. Judah threatened with invasion. Declare in Judah and proclaim in Jerusalem and say, blow the trumpet through the land, cry aloud and say, assemble, let us go into the fortified cities. Raise a standard toward Zion. Flee for safety. Stay not, for I bring evil from the north and great destruction. A lion has gone up from his thicket. A destroyer of nations has set out. He has gone forth from his place to make your land a waste. Your cities will be ruins without inhabitant. For this, clothe yourself with sackcloth, lament, and wail. For the fierce anger of the Lord has not turned back from us. In that day, says the Lord, courage shall fail both king and princes. The priests shall be appalled and the prophets astounded. Then I said, ah, Lord God, surely you have utterly deceived this people and Jerusalem, saying, it shall be well with you, whereas the sword has reached their very life. At that time, it will be said to this people and to Jerusalem, a hot wind from the bare heights in the desert toward the daughter of my people, not to winnow or cleanse, a wind

are against her round about, because she has rebelled against me, says the Lord. Your ways and your doings have brought this upon you. This is your doom, and it is bitter. It has reached your very heart. My anguish, I writhe in pain. Oh, the walls of my heart. My heart is beating wildly. I cannot keep silent, for I hear the sound of the trumpet, the alarm of war. Disaster follows hard on disaster. The whole land is laid waste. Suddenly, my tents are destroyed, my curtains in a moment. How long must I see the standard and hear the sound of the trumpet? For my people are foolish. They know me not. They are stupid children. They have no understanding. They are skilled in doing evil, but how to do good, they know not. I looked on the earth, and behold, it was waste and void, and to the heavens, and they had no light. I looked on the mountains, and behold, they were quaking, and all the hills moved back and forth. I looked, and behold, there was no man, and all the birds of the air had fled. I looked, and behold, the fruitful land was a desert, and all its cities were laid in ruins before the Lord, before his fierce anger. For thus says the Lord, the whole land shall be a desolation, yet I will not make a full end. For this the earth shall mourn, and the heavens above be black. For I have spoken, I have planned, I have not relented, nor will I turn back. At the noise of horsemen and archer, every city takes to flight. They enter thickets, they climb among rocks. All the cities are forsaken, and no man dwells in them. And you, O desolate one, what do you mean that you dress in scarlet, that you deck yourself with ornaments of gold, that you enlarge your eyes with paint? In vain you beautify yourself. Your lovers despise you. They seek your life. For I heard a cry as of a woman with labor pains, anguish as of one bringing forth her first child, the cry of the daughter of Zion, gasping for breath, stretching out her hands. Woe is me! I am fainting before murderers. In the book of the prophet Ezekiel, chapter 31, the towering cedar. In the 11th year, in the third month, on the first day of the month, the word of the Lord came to me. Son of man, say to Pharaoh, king of Egypt, and to his multitude, whom are like you in your greatness? Behold, I will liken you to a cedar in Lebanon, with fair branches and forest shade and of great height, its top among the clouds. The waters nourished it. The deep made it grow tall, making its rivers flow round the place of its planting, sending forth its streams to all the trees of the forest. So it towered high above all the trees of the forest. Its boughs grew large and its branches long from abundant water in its shoots. All the birds of the air made their nests in its boughs. Under its branches all the beasts of the field brought forth their young, and under its shadow dwelt all great nations. It was beautiful in its greatness, in the length of its branches, for its roots went down to abundant waters. The cedars in the garden of God could not rival it, nor the fir trees equal its boughs. The plane trees were as nothing compared with its branches. No tree in the garden of God was like it in beauty. I made it beautiful in the mass of its branches, and all the trees of Eden envied it that were in the garden of God. Therefore, thus says the Lord God, because it towered high and set its top among the clouds, and its heart was proud of its height, I will give it into the hand of a mighty one of the nations. He shall surely deal with it as its wickedness deserves. I have cast it out. Foreigners, the most terrible of the nations, will cut it down and leave it. On the mountains and in all the valleys, its branches will fall, and its boughs will lie broken in all the watercourses of the land. And all the peoples of the earth will go from its shadow and leave it. Upon its ruin will dwell all the birds of the air, and upon its branches will be all the beasts of the field. All this, in order that no trees by the waters may grow to lofty height or set their tops among the clouds, and that no trees that drink water may reach up to them in height. For they are all given over to death, to the netherworld among mortal men, with those who go down to the pit. Thus says the Lord God, when it goes down to Sheol, I will make the deep mourn for it, and restrain its rivers, and many waters shall be stopped. I will clothe Lebanon in gloom for it, and all the trees of the field shall faint because of it. I will make the nations quake at the sound of its fall when I cast it down to Sheol with those who go down to the pit. And all the trees of Eden, the choice and best of Lebanon, all that drink water will be comforted in the netherworld. They also shall go down to Sheol with it, to those who are slain by the sword. Yes, those who dwell under its shadow among the nations shall perish.
Whom are you thus?

Christ's like in glory and in greatness among the trees of Eden. You shall be brought down with the trees of Eden to the netherworld. You shall lie among the uncircumcised, with those who are slain by the sword. This is Pharaoh and all his multitude, says the Lord God. Chapter 32. Lamentation over Pharaoh. In the 12th year, in the 12th month, on the first day of the month, the word of the Lord came to me. Son of man, raise a lamentation over Pharaoh, king of Egypt, and say to him, you consider yourself a lion among the nations, but you are like a dragon in the seas. You burst forth in your rivers, trouble the waters with your feet, and foul their rivers. Thus says the Lord God, I will throw my net over you with a host of many peoples, and I will haul you up in my dragnet. And I will cast you on the ground. On the open field I will fling you, and will cause all the birds of the air to settle on you, and I will gorge the beasts of the whole earth with you. I will strew your flesh upon the mountains, and fill the valleys with your carcass. I will drench the land even to the mountains with your flowing blood, and watercourses will be full of you. When I blot you out, I will cover the heavens, and make their stars dark. I will cover the sun with a cloud, and the moon shall not give its light. All the bright lights of heaven will I make dark over you, and put darkness upon your land, says the Lord God. I will trouble the hearts of many peoples when I carry you captive among the nations into the countries which you have not known. I will make many peoples appalled at you, and their kings shall shudder because of you. When I brandish my sword before them, they shall tremble every moment, every one for his own life on the day of your downfall. For thus says the Lord God, the sword of the king of Babylon shall come upon you. I will cause your multitude to fall by the swords of the mighty ones, all of them most terrible among the nations. They shall bring to nothing the pride of Egypt, and all its multitude shall perish. I will destroy all its beasts from beside many waters, and no foot of man shall trouble them any more, nor shall the hoofs of beasts trouble them. Then I will make their waters clear, and cause the rivers to run like oil, says the Lord God. When I make the land of Egypt desolate, and when the land is stripped of all that fills it, when I strike all who dwell in it, then they will know that I am the Lord. This is a lamentation which shall be chanted. The daughters of the nations shall chant it over Egypt, and over all her multitude shall they chant it, says the Lord God. In the 12th year, in the first month, on the 15th day of the month, the word of the Lord came to me. Son of man, wail over the multitude of Egypt, and send them down, her and the daughters of majestic nations, to the netherworld, to those who have gone down to the pit. Whom do you surpass in beauty? Go down, and be laid with the uncircumcised. They shall fall amid those who are slain by the sword, and with her shall lie all her multitudes. The mighty chiefs shall speak of them, with their helpers, out of the midst of Sheol. They have come down, they lie still, the uncircumcised, slain by the sword. Assyria is there, and all her company, their graves round about her, all of them slain, fallen by the sword, whose graves are set in the uttermost parts of the pit, and her company is round about her grave, all of them slain, fallen by the sword, who spread terror in the land of the living. Elam is there, and all her multitude about her grave, all of them slain, fallen by the sword, who went down uncircumcised into the netherworld, who spread terror in the land of the living. And they bear their shame with those who go down to the pit. They have made her a bed among the slain with all her multitude, their graves round about her, all of them uncircumcised, slain by the sword, for terror of them was spread in the land of the living, and they bear their shame with those who go down to the pit. They are placed among the slain. Meshech and Tubal are there, and all their multitude, their graves round about them. All of them uncircumcised, slain by the sword, for they spread terror in the land of the living. And they do not lie with the fallen mighty men of old who went down to Sheol with the weapons of war, whose swords were laid under their heads, and whose shields are upon their bones. For the terror of the mighty men was in the land of the living. So you shall be broken, and lie among the uncircumcised, with those who are slain by the sword. Edom is there, her kings and all her princes, who for all their might are laid with those who are slain by the sword. They lie with the uncircumcised, with those who go down to the pit. The princes of the north are there, all of them, and all the Sidonians, who have gone down in shame with the slain, for all the terror which they caused by their might. They lie uncircumcised with those who are slain by the sword, and bear their shame with those who go down to the pit. When Pharaoh sees them, he will comfort himself for all his multitude, Pharaoh and all his army, slain by the sword, says the Lord God.
for he spread terror in the land of the living. Therefore, he shall be laid among the uncircumcised with those who are slain by the sword, Pharaoh and all his multitude, says the Lord God. The book of Proverbs, chapter 14, verses 17 through 20. A man of quick temper acts foolishly, but a man of discretion is patient. The simple acquire folly, but the prudent are crowned with knowledge. The evil bow down before the good, and the wicked at the gates of the righteous. The poor is disliked even by his neighbor, but the rich has many friends. Father in heaven, we give you praise and glory. We thank you so much. Gosh, Lord God, what a gift. What a gift you are and what a gift your word is. What an incredible gift it is to be able to be on day 227 on this journey through your word and the journey of your word through us, because that's what's happening, Lord God. It's not just our journeying through your word. It is your story, your word, yourself journeying through us, making your way through our minds, to our hearts, and to our actions, that our lives may be built upon your truth and your wisdom. Lord God, help us to put that truth and wisdom into practice this day and every day. Help us to build our lives upon you, upon Jesus Christ, the rock. Help us to be inspired and guided and given courage by the Holy Spirit at every moment of every day, all of our lives. In Jesus' name we pray. Amen. In the name of the Father and of the Son and of the Holy Spirit. Amen. Okay. So gosh, we have Ezekiel and Jeremiah, and we're coming, as I said, at the beginning of this, to the end of Ezekiel. Well, I mean, we've got a number of chapters left. We've got, you know, into the 48s, into the late 40s, but here we are, ended on chapter 32 today. What we have in the book of the prophet Ezekiel is what we've been doing for the last little bit, right? So Ezekiel was preaching against Pharaoh, preaching against Sidon and against Tyre and all those other kind of those cities, those nations that exist. And here in chapter 31 and 32, it's an extension of the prophecy against Pharaoh. So here's Ezekiel, and he's speaking to Pharaoh, king of Egypt. And he's not only speaking to Pharaoh, king of Egypt, he's also speaking to the people of God, right? The Jewish people who are in exile in Babylon, but he's speaking to them about, here's what's going to happen to these nations that the people in back in Judah and Jerusalem, they trusted. They trusted in Assyria. They trusted in Egypt. And they thought that Egypt and Assyria, who are enemies of them and enemies of the Lord, would be their saviors in face of the Babylonians. Here's what's going to happen, is the towering cedar, aka Pharaoh, aka Egypt itself, is going to collapse. And there's something really powerful about how Ezekiel the prophet, how God works through his prophets, because he says, yeah, Pharaoh and / Egypt, you are a towering cedar. You're incredible. You are beautiful. You're powerful. That others found their shade in your branches. And this is, again, an image of Egypt that, you know, kind of entered into alliances with the nations around them. And those other nations took comfort in the fact that Pharaoh in Egypt was so powerful. And other nations, again, found their place, found their source of strength and security under the protection of Egypt. And yet it says, just like always, it says, but his heart was proud. His heart was proud. And that sense of, I will never be beaten. That sense of, I don't need any help. That sense of, I don't need the Lord God. And that's what happens. And thus says the Lord God, this is chapter 31, verse 15. When it goes down to Sheol, I will make the deep mourn for it. And all the other trees of the field shall faint because of it. Remember, those trees of the field are those trees that took their shelter, their shade under the branches of Egypt. And all the other nations shall mourn because of it. Why? Because they trusted in Egypt when they should have trusted in the Lord God. And, oh gosh, that's when we go into chapter 32. It's the lamentation over Pharaoh. That it's really incredible, because this is, I mean, think about this in terms of, this is what people have placed their trust in. They have placed their trust in Pharaoh, in Egypt, and in his strength, and in their power. And it turned out to actually be the worst bet of their lives. And that's why there's a lamentation over Pharaoh. And that's why it says, here's a little history lesson. Assyria is there. Elam is there. Meshach and Tubal are there. Edom is there. We have the princes of the north are there. We have Sidon is there. So all these cities, and this is a great history lesson for all of us, because we're like, I think I know all those places. I know Assyria. I know Elam. I know Edom. I know these places. And they're all there too. They're all in Sheol. They're all in the place of the dead, because they had placed their trust in Egypt. And then along came Babylon. And this is just Ezekiel's way, once again, of reminding the people, not only prophesying, but reminding the people, and not just foretelling, but also forthtelling, and saying, here is the truth of our situation. Because, gosh, think about this. That is where we're preoccupied with, right? This, what we're talking about, sounds like a lot of politics, or it sounds like governments. It sounds like kingdoms and nations. It sounds like what's happening with Egypt. What's happening with Edom? What's happening with
Elam or with Sidon was happening, you know, in the news of the day. What Ezekiel is doing is he is highlighting the fact that, yes, all these nations are collapsing under the attack of the Babylonians. You should be more interested not in what these nations are doing. You should be more interested in the judgment of the Lord God. You should be less concerned with the politics of the day, and you should be more concerned with the ultimate fate, the ultimate destiny, the ultimate end of these nations that are experiencing God's judgment upon them. And that's so clear, and that always goes back to Jeremiah as well. It goes back to Jeremiah chapter 4, which we read today. In Jeremiah, you remember this, we just have been introduced to Jeremiah. He's kind of the weird prophet. He is, well, I guess Ezekiel's kind of the weird one, but Jeremiah is the weeping prophet. And we can even see that. We see that in chapter 4, verse 10. It says that, he said, I said, ah, Lord God, surely you have utterly deceived this people and Jerusalem, saying, it shall be well with you, whereas the sword has reached their very life. Remember, this is before the absolute destruction of Jerusalem, and that's not going to happen for another 50 years. That's going to happen over 40-ish years from now. Remember, this is even before the Babylonians have come in and destroyed everything. This is on the verge of this. This is on the cusp of this. And here is Jeremiah wrestling with this and saying, God, if we repent and turn to you, then we'll be saved. But is that what's going to happen now? Remember, he's the weeping prophet, and you can hear his anguish in chapter 4, verse 19, where he says, my anguish, I writhe in pain. All the walls of my heart is beating wildly. I cannot keep silent, for I hear the sound of the trumpet, the alarm of war. Jeremiah sees what's happening. He knows the writings on the wall, and God is revealing to him, here's what's going to happen. In fact, what we're going to find out is that Jeremiah will be preaching for, you know, 40 to 50 years, and that the people will not repent. And so what's going to happen is not so much Jeremiah's message being one of repentance. I mean, he is. I mean, clearly he is saying, warn the nations that he is coming. Announce to Jerusalem. This is going on verse 14. O Jerusalem, wash your hearts from wickedness that you may be saved. And yet Jeremiah knows, and we're going to find this in the next number of chapters. You know, Jeremiah is literally the longest book in the entire Bible. That Jeremiah knows that the word isn't going to be so much repentance as it is brace for it. Basically, because the judgment is coming. And so, yes, there's repentance, but your repentance is not going to turn away the judgment of God. You need to brace for it. Do you prepare yourselves for it? Now, this is the last thing here. Jeremiah says, my people are foolish. They know me not. They are stupid children. They have no understanding. They are skilled in doing evil, but how to do good, they know not. And there's something about that that just is for all of us. That sense of, okay, when it comes to doing right, you have no idea what to do. When it comes to doing evil, yeah, man, you're a pro. You got a PhD in how to do evil and how to try to get away with things. But when it comes to virtue, and we're still back in kindergarten, and I think so for so many of us, that could be the case for us. It seems like, man, you know, I've learned how to do wrong things and try to get away with it ever since we reached the age of reason and realized that I don't want to get punished by my parents or by my teachers or whoever it is. I've become really good at doing evil, but at doing good, he says, at doing good, you're stupid. You're foolish. You have no understanding. And yet part of being here and part of listening to God's word is, God, help me to be wise. Like, help me to be not only skilled in doing evil. I don't want to know how to do evil. I want to be skilled at doing the right thing. I want to be skilled at being virtuous. I want to be skilled at learning how to come back to you even when I do fall. And you know, honestly, think about that. I want to be skilled in being humble and courageously appealing to the Lord Jesus and to his merciful love, to his sacred heart, to his precious blood that is poured out for the sins of all mankind, but also for my own sins. Because here is what Jeremiah says. At some point, it's going to come upon you like a whirlwind. It comes like a cloud and a whirlwind where all of a sudden everything was fine and now they are not fine. And remember, Jeremiah is preaching this 40 to 50 years ahead of times when it's going to be not fine. But he's saying, you know, you're going to keep waiting around thinking things are fine. All of a sudden, they're going to be not fine, very much not fine. And so we say, just God, please help me. Help me to become not only wise in sin, help me become wise in virtue so that we can live lives worthy of the Lord God, live lives worthy of the name Christian, live lives worthy of the God who has given his life so that we could have life. Can't do it on our own, as we know, we need God's help. We need each other's prayers. And so please know I am praying for you. Please pray for me. My name is Father Mike. I cannot wait to see you tomorrow.
God bless.

0: That was day 227 of Bible in a Year with Father Mike Schmitz. And now we'd like to share audio from a video called The Most Important Part of Any Conversation with Father Mike from the Ascension Presents YouTube channel.
1: Hi, my name is Father Mike Schmitz, and this is Ascension Presents. One of the things that I am often accused of, because it's true, is I'm often late for the next meeting. I'm not usually late for the first meeting. I'm often late for the next meeting. One of the reasons why I'm late for the next meeting is because the way I set up my, the space that I'm in when I meet with people, the clock is behind me, and I feel really guilty about like turning around and looking at the clock, because that's a clear sign that, hey, time's up. Also, I don't have a watch. It's a band that goes around my wrist. Anyways, second reason is because I am absolutely convinced that the last 5 minutes of any conversation are almost always the most important 5 minutes. Here, let's back up a little bit. I was reading the gospel the other day, and it was the story of Jesus, because it's the gospel, it's the story of Jesus healing the blind and the lame, the deaf and the mute. It says that they were with him for 3 days, and he just continued to heal. He continued to pour himself out. And at the end of this, all these 3 days, it says, Jesus said, I do not want to send them away hungry for fear that they may faint along the way. But I was just thinking about like how powerful this is, like how remarkable this is, that here is Jesus after 3 days of giving and giving and giving. Even at the end, he's like, no, we need to give more. We need to like give to the end. Because why? Because how Jesus looks at people, he sees people, not projects, right? So a lot of times in church world, a lot of times in ministry world, sometimes people can feel like numbers, not actual names. And sometimes, especially when dealing with people's like, you know, issues, their weaknesses, their wounds, they can feel like a wound rather than someone who is worth loving. And Jesus, after 3 days of giving and giving and giving, that last piece where he's like, let's give them food for the journey home, is kind of a sign of this, the last 5 minutes. And so for our lives, right? A lot of times when I'm meeting with somebody or any kind of conversation, I recognize that it's that last 5 minutes, it's the, or whatever, you know, percentage of the meeting time. It's that last moment, that last time where either someone walks away feeling like a number, or they walk away feeling like, no, he knows my name. When someone walks away from you, they either maybe walk away feeling like a project, or they have, no, I feel like a person who matters. Because it's how we treat people the whole time, obviously. But I have had this happen too many times in my life where, like, no, here's an hour, here's 2 hours, here's a long time with this person in this conversation, giving them every amount of my attention. And then at the end saying like, okay, I'm kind of out of patience, or I'm kind of out of time, I'm kind of out of whatever the thing is, and I have to go. And them feeling like, oh, I was a project. Oh, I was just a number. I was just a wound, as opposed to a person and a name and someone who is loved by God. This is true, I think, in a lot of our lives. And I think this is also true when it comes to prayer. Not in the sense that we are treating God like a project. But I think this is often the case. If someone once pointed this out to me, that it was pointed out to them, and now I'm pointing it out to you, that in prayer, oftentimes the last 5 minutes are also the most important 5 minutes. That you can be in a holy hour, and like I'm praying, and like, oh, I'm gonna cut this short. Or even not cut it short by leaving, but I'm gonna cut it short by bringing my attention back to something else. I'm gonna, as I'm in this prayer space, in this chapel for us, or if you're in church, wherever the place is you pray, sometimes those last 5 minutes, either we get up and leave, or those last 5 minutes, we mentally get up and leave. We direct our attention to our phone or to the next thing that's gonna happen. When it has been my experience, and I don't have anything to like verify this or anything to like say statistically speaking, but it's been my experience that God does more in my heart in those last 5 minutes than the previous 55 minutes. And if you only pray for 20 minutes a day, my guess is that God will do more in the last 5 minutes of that 20-minute prayer than he will do in the first 15 minutes. I don't know why. It just has been my experience. And I want to pass that on to you in the terms of encouraging you to pay attention to those last 5 minutes. Jesus in the gospel gave so much, but he didn't just send them away, because they were not just a project. They were a person. They weren't just numbers. They were names, and they weren't just their wounds. They were the ones that he had come to earth for. And so oftentimes the best thing we can give to people is a good goodbye, is a good end of a conversation where they also know that they are a person, that they're a name, and that they are someone who's worth paying attention to. Anyways, that's what I've learned, and I thought I'd pass it along to you fine folks today for always here to Ascension Presents. My name is Father Mike. God bless. And also, last 5 minutes of prayer. So important. Man, just a little reminder. That's all it is. Don't forget it, fella.
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0: 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You can follow along in any recent version of the Catechism of the Catholic Church. A reading plan and all Catechism in a Year episodes can be found at ascensionpress.com/CIY or on the Ascension app. Over the past few days, we've been looking at the sacrament of matrimony, and today we'll review what we've been discussing, reading that in brief section. Father Mike reminds us that the communion of love shared by husband and wife in marriage is a sacramental sign of the union of Christ and His Church.
1: Hi, my name is Father Mike Schmitz, and you're listening to the Catechism in a Year, where we encounter God's plan of sheer goodness for us, revealed in Scripture and passed down through the tradition of the Catholic faith. The Catechism in a Year is provided by Ascension, who produced and funded this program. In 365 days, we'll read through the Catechism of the Catholic Church, discovering our identity in God's family as we journey together toward our heavenly home. Today, day 227, we are reading the last section on holy matrimony. We covered almost all the sacraments. There are no secret sacraments. These are the seven that we're talking about. These are the seven that exist, unless you want to call, you know, the church is the universal sacrament of salvation. But the seven sacraments, this is the last one, and these are the last notes on that note. Tomorrow and the next day, we have the last two pieces, the last two beats, and what those two beats are, they're going to be about sacramentals, right? And so there are sacramentals that in popular piety, and then the next day we're talking about Christian funerals. And so that's coming up kind of a lot of topics, but a lot of good content, which is amazing. Today is Nugget Day, where we get to recover what is it that we learned about the sacrament of holy matrimony. And so as we launch into today, let's call upon the Lord like we do every single day as we begin every single thing that we do. And we pray, Father in heaven, we give you praise and glory. In the name of your Son, Jesus Christ, we ask that you please accept us. Receive us in the name of your Son, Jesus. By the power of your Holy Spirit, Lord God, help us to listen to your voice, especially in our brokenness. In this moment, Lord God, in our struggle, and even especially for pressing play on a moment right now, Father, where we're just like, I'm so far from you. I'm so far from you right now. I'm so far from living this life that you've called me to live. I'm so far from being faithful. God, meet us in this moment. Be with us in this moment. Meet us in our brokenness and help us to be unafraid to approach you. We have great fear of the Lord, yes, but let us not be afraid. And so we come before you, invoking the name of your Son, Jesus Christ, and claiming the promise of your Holy Spirit that helps us and enables us, gives us the power and the ability to pray. Be with us this day and every day. In Jesus' name we pray. Amen. In the name of the Father and of the Son and of the Holy Spirit. Amen. This is day 227. We're reading the Nuggets, 1659 to 1666. In brief, St. Paul said, "Husbands, love your wives, as Christ loved the church. This is a great mystery, and I mean it in reference to Christ and the church.
5: The marriage covenant, by which a man and a woman form with each other an intimate communion of life and love, has been founded and endowed with its own special laws by the Creator. By its very nature, it is ordered to the good of the couple, as well as to the generation and education of children. Christ the Lord raised marriage between the baptized to the dignity of a sacrament. The sacrament of matrimony signifies the union of Christ and the Church. It gives spouses the grace to love each other with the love with which Christ has loved his church. The grace of the sacrament thus perfects the human love of the spouses, strengthens their indissoluble unity, and sanctifies them on the way to eternal life. Marriage is based on the consent of the contracting parties, that is, on their will to give themselves, each to the other, mutually and definitively, in order to live a covenant of faithful and fruitful love. Since marriage establishes the couple in a public state of life in the church, it is fitting that its celebration be public in the framework of a liturgical celebration before the priest or a witness authorized by the church, the witnesses, and the assembly of the faithful. Unity, indissolubility, and openness to fertility are essential to marriage. Polygamy is incompatible with the unity of marriage. Divorce separates what God has joined together. The refusal of fertility turns married life away from its supreme gift, the child. The remarriage of persons divorced from a living, lawful spouse contravenes the plan and law of God as taught by Christ. They are not separated from the church, but they cannot receive Eucharistic communion. They will lead Christian lives, especially by educating their children in the faith. The Christian home is the place where children receive the first proclamation of the faith. For this reason, the family home is rightly called the domestic church, a community of grace and prayer, a school of human virtues, and of Christian charity. There we have it, paragraph 1659 to 1666. These are the second to last, I think second to last nuggets that we have before we enter into the next pillar, the third pillar. You guys, wow, we made it through almost two full pillars again, as I said at the beginning of this. We have two more days, basically from paragraph 1667 to 1690. But today we have this reminder, this review of what it is, what the holy sacrament of matrimony, sacrament of holy matrimony really is. Now, we didn't necessarily talk too much yesterday about this reality of the domestic church. We talked a little bit about it, and we're going to hear more about it, as I mentioned yesterday, when it comes to commandment number four, about the duties of parents to children, the duties of children to parents, the responsibilities, the rights that parents have over their children, and the rights that children have with their parents. But there's this recognition that, again, if we go back to yesterday's reading, a little bit of yesterday's reading, because today, what do we say? It says, the Christian home is the place where children receive the first proclamation of the faith. For this reason, the family home is rightly called the domestic church, a community of grace and prayer, a school of human virtues and of Christian charity. We mentioned yesterday that this is the place. It's meant to be the place. Now, as we said so many times, we experience all of this. We experience this world under the regime of sin, right? We experience this world as those who suffer from the fall. And our families suffer from the fall, and our marriages suffer from the fall, and we suffer from the fall. And yet, at the same time, it's meant to be this place. In paragraph 1657 highlights this. It is there in family, in marriage and the family, that the father of the family, the mother, children, and all members of the family exercise the priesthood of the baptized in a privileged way. But how? By receiving the sacraments. And not just simply the reception of the sacraments, but participating in the sacraments. So there's an aspect in which, again, we receive the sacrament of confession. We receive the sacrament of the Eucharist. We receive the sacrament of anointing of the sick. We receive them, but we also, in an active way, participate in them. It's not a passive reception. So sometimes I'll think of it like this. When it comes to the Mass, now we can be seated, right? When the proclamation of the word happens, right? When we sit down at the Mass and we hear readings from the Old Testament, the Psalms, the New Testament, the Gospels, we can sit down. And that being seated is not meant to be a posture of passivity. And similarly, when it comes to any of the sacraments, it's not meant to be a posture of passivity, but a posture of receptivity. It's so different. And I don't know if we mentioned this. I think we might have mentioned this months ago, actually by this point, but it's that difference. I mentioned this, I think it was Fred Astaire and Ginger Rogers. Is that the example that I had given? If this sounds familiar at all, where Fred Astaire was the professional dancer, Ginger Rogers. He danced with her. He said she was his favorite dance partner. Apparently, according to some sources, Ginger Rogers wasn't a professional dancer, although I think she made a living doing it, so that means professional. But she was the most amateur, I guess, of Fred Astaire's partners. But he loved dancing with her because she was so easy to be led. Because it was his job, right? As the man in the kind of dancing they were doing, his job, his role was to lead. Her job wasn't to be passive, right? It wasn't to be dragged around on the dance floor. It was to be led. So he was going to lead. She was going to be led. He was going to be active. She was going to be receptive. He was going to offer, initiate. She was going to receive. So not to say active and passive, but he was initiating. She was receiving. And this is how all of us approach the sacraments, right? God is the one who's initiating. God is the one who's moving here. We're not passive. We are receptive. And similarly, here, as it says, in the domestic church, the father of the family, the mother, children, and all the members of the family exercise the priesthood of the baptized in a privileged way by the reception of the sacraments. So receptivity, which is participation in. However that makes sense. I don't want to beat a dead horse here, but I think it is so important that we recognize the next time you go to confession, the next time you go to Mass, that we're not there passively observing. We are actively participating in. We are receptive, again, to what's happening. Prayer and thanksgiving goes on to say, this is the privileged way, the witness of a holy life and self-denial and act of charity. The witness of a holy life, self-denial and act of charity that reminds us, right, what the end of our lives are meant to be, what the goal of our life is meant to be. Union with Christ, union with God himself, becoming like God, becoming more and more like Jesus. That's why you were baptized. Salvation. I remember Dr. Michael Barber had pointed this out in his book on salvation. He said, salvation is being saved from being unchristlike. It's not just salvation from hell. It's not just salvation from sin. In an even more profound and deeper way, it is salvation from being unchristlike. Salvation from a life lived devoid of Christ, a life lived that we could even be like Christ. Salvation is being saved from being unchristlike. And so we're called to the witness of a holy life, to be like Jesus, self-denial and active charity, to be active lovers in this world, right? To care for the people around us, starting with the people closest to us. Where? In the domestic church. And you recognize that since marriage is the fundamental building block of society, husbands caring for their wives and wives caring for their husbands, husbands pouring themselves out in love for their wives, wives receiving that love and pouring themselves back out for their husbands, forming a community, forming this stable and lasting building block from which comes life. As we highlighted this, it's essential that that couple be open to life. And even if they cannot have biological children of their own, to still have the kind of marriage that remains open to life, whatever that means for them, in the sense of whether that means like they don't adopt, but they find a way to pour themselves out to the people around them, or they do pursue adoption. I remember my best friend, he talked about how he and his wife were unable to conceive for the first decade or even maybe more of their marriage. And at one point, you know, for a long time, they were pretty content about that. Not that's okay. I mean, they're learning how to love each other, learning how to grow together. But at one point, his wife turned to him and said, she's like, there's so much love in here. Like, there's so much good in our marriage. I want to be able to share it. Like, I want it to be more. I want there to be more of us to share it with. Like, meaning she was expressing this deep-rooted, deep-seated desire for family. And since the long story short, they ended up adopting three children. And then after they adopted the third child, she got pregnant for the first time and then got pregnant a second time. So they have five kids in the space of like a day or whatever it was, in the space of just a couple of years. But that sense is, here is the sacrament of holy matrimony, the love between a husband and a wife that is meant to be lived in such a way that the husband and wife say, this can't just be limited to the two of us. We want this to live on in our kids, not to like posterity's sake, not for like legacy's sake, but for love's sake. And in that, creating a school of love. In fact, that's what John Paul II called marriage and the family. He called it the school of love, not because you get there once you graduate, but it's that's where we're supposed to learn how to love. Again, as I said, this is a little foreshadowing, a little teaser for when we get to the fourth commandment, because the way the church talks about that fourth commandment, honor thy father and mother, is so profound and is so beautiful. If you think this was beautiful and challenging, Wait till we get to the commandments, because every one of them, every one of them is beautiful and challenging. But today, we have reached the end of our time talking about the seven sacraments. As I mentioned, tomorrow we'll talk about other liturgical celebrations like sacramentals and funerals. But today, what a great gift to be able to reach day 227 to get almost to the end of this second pillar of the catechism, and almost ready the day after tomorrow to begin that third pillar. Today, I'm telling you what I'm doing. Today, I am praying for you. Please pray for me. My name is Father Mike, and I cannot wait to see you tomorrow. God bless.

0: was day 227 of Catechism in a Year with Father Mike Schmitz. And now we'd like to share audio from a video called Three Reasons You Still Feel Bad After Confession with Father Mike from the Ascension Presents YouTube channel.
1: Hi, my name is Father Mike Schmitz, and this is Ascension Presents. One of the things that happens, and not infrequently, right? It can happen pretty often, is that someone goes to confession and they trust in the mercy of Jesus, right? They trust in God. They know, and this is the important thing, they know the two miracles that are real, right? The first miracle is the conviction of sin. We've talked about this before, that without the Holy Spirit convicting us of sin, we don't even know ourselves and we don't know the reality of what's going on. So that conviction of the Holy Spirit is a miracle. But the second conviction of God's mercy is also a miracle, to be able to know, okay, I'm guilty and the Lord loves me and his mercy, he wants to forgive me. Massive gift. To also know the next gift, which is that Jesus Christ has given the ministry of reconciliation to his church through the ministry of the priests. At the end of John's gospel, what happens? This is a little recap. At the end of John's gospel, Jesus breathes on the apostles and he says, as the Father sent me, so I send you. He breathes on them and says, those whose sins you forgive are forgiven them. Those whose sins you retain are retained, and giving them the capacity, the ability to be able to forgive or retain sins. I think there's at least three sources for when I feel badly after confession, because I know Jesus has forgiven me. But then why is this thing still here? The first one is I recognize that, yes, Jesus has dealt with the eternal consequences of my sins. He, because of what he did on the cross, because of what they call the Paschal mystery, right? Because his life, death, and resurrection, because of what Jesus has done for me, he has saved me from the eternal consequence of my sins. But I also know there's the consequences in this world because of my sins. What I mean by that is I'm forgiven, but that person is still hurt. Let's bring it down here. I gossiped and I went to confession. I'm forgiven for sin of gossip, but I realize, oh, I've destroyed someone's reputation, that I acted out in anger, and I've gone to confession and I've been forgiven of that. But I realize, wow, I hurt this relationship. And there's some really serious things that we've done when it comes to our sins. And we realize that, yes, the Lord has forgiven me, but these consequences, because of these sins, the consequences of these sins, I still have to deal with. And so out of this is this, the notion, it's a notion of justice. It's called restitution. In fact, if I go to confession, I'm forgiven of these sins, but I don't make an effort to make things better, if I don't make an effort to make restitution, then I'm lacking in something. You know, restitution is not like you're making up for your sins. What it is it's actually a function of justice. What I mean by that is, okay, so I stole a certain amount of money. Okay, I've gone to confession. I'm forgiven of that sin. What I need to do is I need to do whatever I can to restore that, what I've stolen. Like, I need to do whatever I can to make up for the consequences, right? Not because I'm not forgiven, but because that's what justice demands. In fact, that's what even love demands. So I have to do what I can to make restitution. Sometimes we can feel badly after confession because we realize there's a consequence here and I haven't done what I could to make restitution. Now, sometimes also in that same area, there's nothing I could do. You know, there's the, well, I mentioned gossip earlier. There's this, you know, kind of famous fable about a person who goes up to the monk on the top of the mountain and he says to the monk, I've gossiped about someone in town. And, I want to make up for it. What do I do? And the monk says something like, well, go grab this, grab a feather pillow and bring it to me. So it brings a feather pillow up to the top of the mountain and then shakes it all out. And all the feathers go all over the place. And the monk says, well, you can gather up every one of these feathers. Then you're forgiven of the sin of gossip. We recognize, wow, that's how I feel. I've said the words. I can't get it back. There's nothing I can do to make up for this. Now, maybe it's something like gossip. Maybe it's something even, I don't want to say even more serious, but yeah, even more serious. Maybe here's the case of someone who ended someone else's life. Whether that was drunk driving, whether that was out in anger, however that worked. And you realize there's no restitution. There's nothing I can do. Whether it comes to gossip, I can't bring all those words back. Where it comes to someone's life, I can't bring that back. Or our decisions have a consequence in their life that, like, they're now living this certain life that I wish they didn't have to. And it's my fault. Like, I participated in this and I can't make restitution. What can I do? Well, in those cases, we do what we can. And it's not nothing to say in those cases, the very least I can pray and do penance for that person. At least in those cases, I try to do some kind of good in this world on behalf of what I've done. And again, it's not going to make restitution because there's nothing we could do to bring someone back. There's nothing we can do in some cases to undo what we've done. But to take action is, again, is not making up for it. It's not earning forgiveness, but it's acting and trying to do what we can out of justice. One of the first reasons, I guess, why we would maybe still feel badly after we've gone to confession is because I realize there's a consequence. Now, the second reason sometimes we feel badly still after confession, after we've been forgiven, is because maybe someone else knows. Again, maybe the thing is, like, I've gone to confession, but the reason I feel still horribly about this is because someone found out that I gossiped and now they know. Sometimes actually the culprit is what I call shame. But some people make the difference between guilt and shame by saying that guilt is when you say I've done something wrong and shame is when you say I'm wrong. That's not a bad definition. I prefer the definition of this. Guilt is when I know I've violated some objective standard. Shame is when I know that you know that I've violated some objective standard. So if I know that I've lied, I know I violated the objective standard of truth. If I know I've gossiped, I violated the right use of language. I'm guilty. But shame is when I know that you know that. You know that I lied. And now in your eyes, I'm a liar, right? When I look at you, I feel badly because I know, oh, she knows, he knows. And it's that sometimes that makes us feel sad or makes us feel badly even after confession. I've gone to confession. Jesus loves me. He's forgiven me. But every time I see that person or think about that fact that, okay, someone knows now, because how much of our lives are given over to impression management, right? We just try to control how other people see us. And then when I've sinned and you know I've sinned, now in your eyes, there's nothing I can do. In your eyes, you know a truth about my heart. And sometimes that's the cause of our sadness after we've even been forgiven. I put so much stock in and so much weight in other people's opinions that it's led me to this place of shame. And again, sometimes that shame is healthy shame. Sometimes it's appropriate. Sometimes it's toxic shame and I need to do something about it. But sometimes, oftentimes, maybe even the reason why I feel badly after I've gone to confession and been forgiven is because someone else knows now. Someone knows that I'm not the person I want to be, or at least I'm not the person I want to be perceived as, which is not always the same thing. Does that make sense? The last reason we sometimes can go to confession and still feel badly after sin, after being forgiven, is because I realize that it comes from a place of love. I realize I've broken the Lord's heart. Like, I realize that I don't just feel badly. I don't just repent of my sins because I don't want to go to hell. But I realize that I have looked at the Lord whom I love, who loves me, who's given me everything I possibly could want and more. And I've said no to him. I've said, I don't want you. I don't want to do what you want me to. And the pain in our heart can be a pain of, I have violated love himself. I've said no to love himself. Now, the response to that is what? The response to that is to let him love you. The response to that is to let his mercy actually transform your heart. The response to that is to not be a harsher judge of yourself than Jesus is. That's so important. The response to this is to not be a harsher judge of yourself or of your sins than Jesus is. The reason why Jesus Christ came to this earth to glorify the Father by saving us. When you go to confession, you're allowing Jesus to do what he wants to do. The whole point of his time on earth, the whole point of the passion, death, and resurrection of Jesus is to meet you in that place of brokenness and to bring you to a place of wholeness again. Meet you in that place of sin and bring you to that place of life once again. So when you've gone to confession, to be able to say, okay, I'm not going to be a stronger judge. I'm not going to be a worse judge. I'm not going to be a stricter judge over my sins than Jesus is. Just remember the dual miracle. Just as the Holy Spirit has convicted me of my sin, I need to allow the Holy Spirit to convict me of God's mercy. Whenever I've gone to confession but still feel badly, almost always the source is pride. Why? Because I should have been better. Because I am supposed to be better. Because I thought I was better. Humility would say, yep, Lord, I know my weakness. Lord, I know that you're calling me to more than this. And here I am, broken, needing you and needing your mercy. Pride holds on to that feeling bad. Humility says, of course I need your mercy, Lord. Of course I need your forgiveness, Lord. Of course I fell into this sin. Lord, without your help, I will fall into it 1,000 more times. So take heart. Take heart if you've gone to confession and still feel badly, to track down what is the source of this. Is it I need to make restitution? Is it that I need to just walk away from shame and embrace that reality that this is just an enter into humility? Is it I need to allow the Lord to love me because that's what he wants to do? He loves you and that's what he wants to do. Anyways, Moral of Savior Sense presents. My name is Father Mike. God bless.
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4: This is Father Daniel Brandenburg from the Legionaries of Christ. The month of August is dedicated to the Immaculate Heart of Mary. So let's pray together. Hail Mary, full of grace, the Lord is with thee. Blessed art thou among women, and blessed is the fruit of thy womb, Jesus. Holy Mary, Mother of God, pray for us sinners, now and at the hour of our death. Amen.
5: 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Saint Tarcisius was a 12-year-old Christian acolyte and martyr in 3rd century Rome, who became a shining example of resolute faith and devotion. During a time of fierce persecution, young Tarcisius volunteered to take the Eucharist to condemned Christian prisoners when deacons were in danger of being recognized and arrested. Carrying the Blessed Sacrament close to his heart, he was confronted by a group of pagan boys who demanded he show them what he was hiding. When he refused, they attacked him with clubs and stones, but he never surrendered the Holy Eucharist. A fellow Christian came to his aid and drove the attackers away, but Tarcisius died from his injuries. He was buried in the catacombs of St. Callistus. The Church honors him as the martyr of the Eucharist. May the life of St. Tarcisius inspire you to grow closer to Christ today. St. Tarcisius, pray for us. To sign up for the Daily Saint emails, please visit EWTN.com/Daily Saint.
6: This is Father Leonard with the Franciscan Missionaries of the Eternal Word. In the name of the Father, and of the Son, and of the Holy Spirit, amen. Lord God Almighty, Father, Lord of heaven and earth, we come before you today. And God, we ask that through the fire of your Holy Spirit, through his love, that he touch the hearts of all those who are considering abortion, Lord, that he instill in them the danger of this horrible crime, that he speak to their hearts, and that those who are in authority, that he remind them of the dangers of this crime of abortion, the violence it does to women, and the murder of innocent children. And Lord, we pray that this sin of abortion be abolished throughout the world. And we ask this in the name of Jesus Christ our Lord. Amen. In the name of the Father, and of the Son, and of the Holy Spirit. Amen.
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1: Music and beauty are the focus of this musical hour of Catholic Music to the Max. We use the phrase to the max not out of irreverence, but rather to honor St. Maximilian Mary Kolbe. Maximilian encouraged consecration to Jesus through Mary with a life that showed its fruits, following Jesus. He exemplified, "There is no greater love than this, to lay down one's life for a friend," from John chapter 15, verse 13. He gave his life in place of a family man at Auschwitz concentration camp by dying as a martyr through starvation. Through music, beauty is brought to life and resonates in the heart. St. Hildegard described music as a bridge of holiness between this world, the world of all beauty and music. Music also addresses situations in life which cry out for Christ's redemptive power as we pray, on earth as it is in heaven. There have been people in all ages who have been led to faith by experiencing the beauty of Catholic music. We start off our set with Ave Maria, which is the Hail Mary prayer. The Ave Maria is one of the most listened to and cherished pieces of classical music. The artist for this first selection, Friar Alessandro, is a Franciscan friar of Assisi. He represents the strong connection to the Blessed Mother in the Franciscan orders. Mary leads her children to Christ, our brother.

In this selection from The Fraternity, Pia Jesu Domine, Palestrina uses the compositional technique of polyphony. The Latin text translates to, "Merciful Lord Jesus, grant them everlasting rest." Pia Jesu Domine and the next selection are from The Fraternity's album Requiem. Requiem is the music sung at the Mass for the burial of the dead.

The fraternity sings Kyrie eleison, which in Greek means Lord have mercy. This is a ninefold litany expressing confidence in the mercy of God. Greek was used in the earliest masses celebrated in the church after Christ's death. St. Justin Martyr gives us a testimony that the mass existed in 150 AD. The Greek version of this prayer in the penitential rite of the mass reminds us that the mass goes back to the early days of Christianity.

This version of the Gloria is from the famed 17th century composer Antonio Vivaldi, who was a Catholic priest. The Catholic news agency said he was a faith-filled man. You hear it in his music, you listen to it. Vivaldi opens his Gloria with a bold statement from the orchestra, illuminated by the brilliance of trumpet and oboe, which creates the overwhelming sound of the heavenly host.

Almost all the words of the next song, "Your light shall break forth," are taken directly from Isaiah chapter 58. The message parallels in the Old Testament what Jesus reveals in the New Testament. He is the light which broke forth into the world. We can follow what Isaiah prescribes and become the light of Christ in the world. Mary Kay Mueller, the composer of this song, is a Cedar Rapids, Iowa native.

0: Father Benedict Groeschel speaks on the proper care of the Eucharist and devotion to the Eucharist according to circular letters from St. Francis.
1: The Lord is either in the light or he's in the darkness. Now he's in the light for beginners, for he speaks more plainly to them. But he speaks mystically to the mature. Did not speak the same way to the apostles as he did to the multitudes. He spoke confidentially to the apostles.
2: There is no person more responsible for our devotion to the presence of Christ in the Eucharist than St. Francis of Assisi. St. Francis wrote 3 circular letters in his life. Other people must have written them down because he couldn't spell to save his soul. But these 3 circular letters to all kings, dukes, mayors, governors, to all priests, bishops, deacons, and then to all the friars. It's all the same subject. The care of the Eucharist and devotion to the Eucharist. And he says, let all the world stand in awe and tremble when the body of Christ comes down on the altar in the hands of a priest.
3: The Virgin Mother said, you must have 5 inward things and 5 outward things. First, outwardly, a mouth clean of all detraction, ears closed to idle talk, modest eyes, hands busy with good works, and withdrawal from the world's way of life. You must have 5 things, namely, a fervent love for God, a wise longing for Him, the distribution of your temporal goods with a just and right intention and in a rational way, humble flight from the world, and a long suffering and patient expectation of His promises. Which of the saints had the sweetness of the Spirit without experiencing bitterness? Therefore, one who craves sweetness must not flee from things that are bitter.

Matt Maher weaves the famous I Have a Dream speech by civil rights leader Dr. Martin Luther King Jr. into this next song, Sons and Daughters. We have not yet reached the dream of Martin Luther King Jr., as the song indicates. There is still animosity between races and civil unrest. His niece, Alveda King, has worked tirelessly to bring about this dream, especially for the unborn child in the womb. This song is an example of how music can be used to remedy indifference. The plight of the unborn is a civil rights issue.

Shades of Grace speaks of times when we are walking in harmony with God and things are going well in our spiritual life. When we start relying on our own will, we fall away from a close walk with the Lord, which leads to darkness and struggle. We have to again rely on His mercy, love, and healing. Enjoy Shades of Grace by Julie Carrick.

This is an inspired song by Craig Morgan telling about the loss of his son. The Father, My Son, and the Holy Ghost shows how Craig connected with God on a personal level through the sacrifice on the cross of his son, Jesus Christ. Craig Morgan inserts his own son into the Trinitarian Creed due to what he experienced through his own son's death.

Aaron Neville has a very distinctive voice. He is a Catholic country western singer who sings with jazz overtones. Aaron Neville puts his faith on display throughout his music career. He includes this rendition of the Lord's Prayer on his album, The Grand Tour.

These songs performed by Steve Angrisano and Sarah Hart are from a YouTube video recording at the 2016 LA Youth Day. This medley of 10,000 Reasons and Give Us Peace was used to prepare the hearts of the youth before the celebration of Mass, which is the source and summit of our faith.

As we go into liturgy today, we ask God for his peace. How beautiful is it that this many of us, I don't know how many of us are there, 400,000? It looks like that from here. But that we can come and quiet our hearts together and say, God, in this space, this day, right here, we choose peace. We choose your spirit to fall. We choose to worship and adore you, Lord. Give us your peace, oh God. Give us your peace, how we need it today and always. So we want you to sing this song with us as we enter into liturgy. I'll teach you this chorus.

So, you know, a lot of times you end a day with Mass. I think it's cooler to do what we're doing. We're going to have plenty of time to dance and rock, I promise. But, you know, we come here to begin with because of a God who gives us His peace and His hope. And listen, you don't have to be any older than 9th grade to know that we live in a world that is lacking in peace and that's lacking in hope. And the thing is, we know the answer. We know it. So for this Mass, bring everything that you are to it. Like, don't let this be just, okay, we start with Mass because we're Catholic and we don't know what to do, right? That's not it. We got plenty of ideas what to do. We start with Mass because it says the liturgy is the source and summit of our faith. It's how we bring all of our hearts to it. So pray these words, I'll sing for you, but then let's pray it all together.

0: bless you guys. Sarah Hite.
1: Steve Angrisano.
2: The Confessions of St. Augustine inspired Matt Maher to compose Alive Again, which summarizes Augustine's 30-year journey to the Catholic Church. Augustine is a prime example of how we should be patient with other people's conversions of faith. Augustine states the following about his own coming to faith. Late have I loved you, O beauty ever ancient, ever new, late have I loved you. You were within me, but I was outside, and it was there that I searched for you. In my unloveliness, I plunged into the lovely things which you created. They kept me far from you. You called, you shouted, and you broke through my deafness. You flashed, you shone, and you dispelled my blindness. You breathed your fragrance on me. I drew in breath, and now I pant for you. I have tasted you, now I hunger and thirst for more. You touched me, and I burned for your peace. Matt Maher shows how music can make the poetic message of St. Augustine's struggle towards faith in 384 AD real and relatable to us today.

To end our program today, we are going to be playing a song by Steve Angrisano and his band. This was recorded live at the Sunday Mass at the Christ Our Life Conference in Des Moines in September of 2020. The song Be Thou My Vision will be featuring singer Emily Solo. The song Be Thou My Vision was used with permission. Many of us are familiar with the tune Be Thou My Vision. What you may not know is that it's actually dated back to the early 20th century, as early as 1919, and is a traditional Irish ballad melody that is actually called Slain. The text is a translation of a medieval text attributed to St. Fallon, a 6th century Celtic monk, poet, and follower of St. Columba. St. Fallon went blind in the middle of his life, and the opening verse of this hymn draws upon his experience in the text, Be thou my vision, O Lord of my heart, not be all else to me, save that thou art. Thou my best thought by day or by night, waking or sleeping, thy presence, my light. Perhaps closing your eyes while listening to this text today will give you a new perspective into St. Fallon as he was writing this and relying upon the resilience of his faith and his trust in God through his own darkness. Thank you so much for joining us for Catholic Music to the Max. This is your show host, Marita May, here on 88.7 FM. This show was written and produced by Anthony May, OFS of KMMK 88.7 in Cedar Rapids, Iowa.

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1: Our guest tonight is a prolific author and the editor of the online women's magazine called Theology of Home. And she's here tonight to discuss how feminism is slowly capturing the psyche of Western women and men. We see that even among some Christians, feminism is viewed as opening up true equality and freedom for women. But our guest is seeking to expose this misconception and its deeply anti-Christian origins. She's the author of a brand new book called Something Wicked, Why Feminism Can't Be Fused with Christianity. Please welcome my guest, Dr. Carrie Gress.
2: Hi, Father. Thanks for
1: It's good to have you back. It's been some time.
2: It has. It's great to be back.
1: For all the writing you're doing, we just don't have you back enough. We need to have you on more often.
2: Yeah, it's great to be here.
1: It's good. This is a tough subject from this point of view. Mm-hmm. I don't think it's so politically correct nowadays, is it?
2: It's not politically correct, but you know what's really interesting is it's a lot more politically correct than it was when I wrote my first book. I wrote my first book on feminism in 2017, Anti-Mary Exposed, and really nobody was talking about feminism in a negative way at that point. And now, actually, it's really become something. People are really paying attention to it. I think people feel free to talk about it. I think before it felt very taboo, like, you can't criticize this. It's just about helping women. You know, if you criticize it, you're hurting women and all of that. But I think people have realized, like, it's got some deep problems and we need to expose them.
1: What do you think is making that change to put this topic on the shelf for actual discussion? What's happened?
2: Well, I think a number of things. I think people are really seeing the brokenness among women. You've got, you know, all the metrics are showing that women are less happy than they used to be. We've got all kinds of mental illness, depression, suicide, those kinds of things. But we're also seeing it in the second and third generations. You know, we're seeing this among children who are not attached properly to their mothers. And I think, too, people are getting tired of it. You see it especially among young men. I think this is behind the you know, part of the reason why a lot of young men are coming back to the church, coming back to traditions. Mm-hmm. And they're saying, you know, we don't want women like what feminist women are striving for. We want women who are going to be wives and mothers, and you know, as unpolitically correct as that is, that's really what I think that people are looking for. And I think a lot of young women too are saying, you know, this hasn't worked well for my mother, my grandmother. Let's try something different that's going to be, you know, get back to the heart of the family, get back to the faith, and more traditional understanding of what it means to be male and female.
1: Well, I think something that captured a certain amount of the dysfunction taking place. I recall how last spring one of the governors was saying at a political rally, we don't need the men's vote, we women can just do it ourselves.
2: And
1: you say, you know, guys are saying, okay, if you don't need us, you're on your own.
2: And they're
1: pulling away from you know, contact with that kind of ideology that becomes exclusive. That the idea of I recall back in the 60s is including women in the economy, the society, business, politics. Inclusion was the goal. Now they've come full circle. Now they want to exclude at least that one person. Was rhetorically saying we exclude men.
2: Yeah.
1: That so.

0: is the study of the human person. And what is it that you mean by the human person? So as Catholics, we believe in Genesis, you know, God created them. We're created in the image and likeness of God. We're meant to be fruitful and multiply and to serve one another. You know, that's kind of the biblical understanding that, that the West worked with for forever. And then you get to feminism, which, you know, as early as around the 1790s, they come up with this new idea, and it's very subtle. And when I say it, you're going to think it's like a punchline because it sounds so ridiculous. But basically what it is men are contemptible. So that's, you know, smash the patriarchy, that kind of idea. And that women need to be just like them is the way that that's the relationship. So men are contemptible. Women need to be just like them. That's the bedrock of what feminism is in terms of its anthropological.
1: Were they actually writing that?
0: Well, that's the amazing thing. If you look at Mary Wollstonecraft, she has nothing. She was deeply involved with this group of radical men who were very interested in the French Revolution. So they want egalitarianism. They want to get rid of the church. They want to get rid of any kind of hierarchy, like the military. They also want to get rid of any kind of relationship with a priest, a pastor. And Wollstonecraft herself ended up becoming a Unitarian, which means, of course, that she didn't believe in the person of Christ. So she actually thought that men were going to be an obstacle, including Jesus, to a relationship with God. And she had this understanding of God in a very rationalistic terms, you know, something to be reasoned to. So anyway, that's kind of the bedrock. And then you just sort of see it unfold. So this example of this woman that you just gave that says we don't need men. Well, that's the fullness of the idea. She's absolutely in the tradition. And, you know, women have been told that we don't need men. We don't need children. We don't need our fertility. You know, all of those things are going to work against our happiness instead of, you know, leading us to a genuine kind of happiness.
1: Well, but do you think, and this is one of the things you were saying a second ago, this is trying to get rid of all the blocks to their happiness, but the statistics are showing that women are less happy than they were 60, 70 years ago.
0: Yeah.
1: And from what I've also read a little bit on, is even their life expectancy is starting to decline a little bit.
0: Yeah.
1: It's going down a little.
0: Yeah. Yeah, I think if you look at certainly mental health, the anxiety and depression, the number of women who are on antidepressants has skyrocketed. Suicide numbers, substance abuse, drug abuse, even data around divorce, all of these kinds of things really point to women being incredibly unhappy. And you know, the real tragedy, too, is that I think there's kind of this bait and switch that happens with women. So when you're a young woman, you have, you know, all this ambition and this excitement about the world, and everyone tells you to go out and, you know, live your dreams and get your dream job and put your family on hold. And the sad reality is that there's so many women that bought into that, and then they get to this point where they're, you know, 50, 60, 70 years old, and they don't have a family. They don't have the relationships that they wanted because those were really sacrificed. And, you know, this is being perpetuated as well because even places like law schools or law firms are offering women the capacity to freeze their eggs so that then they can, you know, put off having a family until it's more convenient to them. Also not telling them that, of course, your fertility really takes a nosedive after 30 or 35. So it's
1: Not only your fertility takes a nosedive, but your ability to keep up with a little rag rut, rugrat.
0: Rugrats.
1: You know, that
0: yes.
1: These little kids take a lot of energy.
0: A lot of energy.
1: This is for young men and women to chase little babies around.
0: Yes. As someone who had a child at 46, I can tell you it gets much harder the older you get. But in any event, so I think that's the real tragedy, is that we've been sold this idea that feminism is really just about equality. It's just about employment or education. And we've deeply bought into that narrative. And, you know, and of course, all the pieces of the narrative, if you go back and look at them, you know, were women really not educated? Well, if you look at what was happening in the church, absolutely women were being educated. Who was educating them? It was all the nuns. St. Elizabeth Ann Seton, you've got the Ursulines, you've got
1: Sister Ida, Sister Daniil, Sister Cordelia. They were my teachers.
0: Yeah.
1: You know, I still say we had 45 to 55 kids in a class and one nun. And we kids were totally outnumbered by the nuns.

0: Isn't that amazing?
1: It's
0: amazing.
1: Was.
0: Yeah.
1: It really was.
0: No, it hasn't happened today. So I think that's the what we, you know, the great thing is we have something remarkable to rediscover and to dust off and to see again. And I think that's what people are hungry for. They don't realize that's what they're hungry for. But they want those rich relationships. They want what family provides. They want what the faith provides.
1: Well, there's something else that has hit me over the years, mm-hmm. that a couple things are going on. One, that's the most basic. Folks who are in favor, what we would call the progressive mm-hmm. left and such, who would be in favor of feminism very strongly, mm-hmm. are finding themselves totally unable or, what I think, totally scared, mm-hmm. witless, mm-hmm. About defining what a woman is, mm-hmm. to be able to say what a woman is, you get as high as the Supreme Court, and you can't define a woman, though you might be a mother, a very successful professional, mm-hmm. highly educated, mm-hmm. Wonderfully. Yeah. And secondly, as a corollary to the inability to define a woman, mm-hmm. is they're using these very functional ways of talking about women. Oh, my neighbor with a uterus.
0: What is that, right? What is that?
1: Well, I mean, I have an idea of uterus. I know I've seen them.
0: And you don't have one, so
1: Don't have one, but I certainly have seen them. When I'm taking animals apart, I see those.
0: Right.
1: So that's all there. But I never define even a doe as an animal with a uterus. It's a doe. But this is part of mm-hmm. the problem. Yeah. They've pushed themselves to a place where they become silent. They're incapable of defining woman.
0: Mm-hmm. Well, I think that has to do with the second part of the anthropology. Men are contemptible, but women need to become just like them. And so the goal has been, how can we make ourselves more like men? And it's been going on for so long that I don't think anybody really thinks about it. But, your Aristotle well. What we've done is we've made women sort of deformed males because they're aspiring to something that they can actually never achieve. And, part of that is eliminating or controlling our own fertility. And what they're missing and, what obviously makes a good definition of understanding woman is the notion of motherhood, and that's fundamentally what they reject, is they don't want to be defined by motherhood. And so if you look at media, if you look at television shows, movies, it's incredibly hard to find a mother figure who is favorable. I think of Ma on Little House on the Prairie, that's kind of it. There's not, usually it's a mom who's, she's doing too much at once, or she's, mommy dearest, or, there's really, she's codependent, or Stepford Wives, all of these kinds of really awful characterizations of motherhood. And yet, what does everybody need and love? They love being mothered by a woman who really cares for them and isn't trying to control them, but wants to bring them to their, their best potential and their, mm-hmm. and gift them with her wisdom and whatnot. This is the beauty again of the church. You think of someone like Mother Angelica, because motherhood isn't just biological, it's also spiritual. And so I think this is really what we have to offer, is this incredible witness of the saints, but also what motherhood really is. And I think people are craving that. They can't really put their finger on it, but again, because feminists have painted themselves into this corner of this sterile and functional understanding of womanhood, they never can really get to what womanhood is, because they've essentially lopped those parts off, both on a functional level, but now even with a trans movement, that's as far as they've gone. So feminism has basically taken from women the home, our husbands, our children, and now with the trans movement, it's coming after our very bodies. Mm-hmm. So it's been very effective in terms of convincing women that this is, being like a man is going to make you happy.
1: Yeah, that's in some ways I've never seen the trans movement in terms of fulfilling that earliest level of feminism. Of, you know, men are contemptible and we have to be like them, and that they're moved to the point of, you know, removing even the aspects of their femininity, especially their reproduction, and some of their looks, and yet they still cannot change their DNA.
0: Yeah.
1: They can never change that every cell in their bodies is still X, Y, X.
0: Yeah.
1: They can't change that.
0: Right.
1: And it becomes self-destructive as they pump the wrong hormones.
0: Absolutely.
1: To sustain this distortion in their own natural structure, their own chromosome, their cells, I should say, their own cells. Are harmed by getting this. It's it's a self-destructive quality that seems to be inherent.
0: Yeah, and it's going to be interesting too. I mean, this is the real tragedy. Is obviously the trans movement is new enough that we haven't seen what happens 30, 40, 50 years out. But essentially, it is a deep sterilization and a deep, you know, it's this deformed male. You will never truly be a male, is no matter what you desire, no matter how many people affirm you around you, it's just that, like you said, on that cellular level or even on that structural level, you know, when you die, your bones will still, people will be able to tell by your hips that you were a woman. So yeah, it's incredibly sad, and it, you know, it's very much wrapped up in this lost sense of identity, which is, I think we would not have gone to that space if it weren't for feminism. Feminism absolutely brought us to the trans movement.
1: I would say this, we actually do have the longitudinal studies in Europe.
0: Oh, wow.
1: Because the first started transition sooner. Started in the 1950s.
0: Mm-hmm.
1: So they do have that. And I would urge my audience, you know, and your readers to check people like Dr. Quentin Van Mater, pediatric endocrinologist who studies the endocrine system, and he's got that long-term research, and it cuts life expectancy by 50%.
0: Wow, it's not surprising.
1: Yeah, plus lots of other very serious effects. So, but that's something else. But it's worth keeping in mind. That's why they don't do this with children anymore in Europe. It's against the law because they have the longitudinal studies.
0: Which is fascinating because of all the issues that are happening in Europe, that is one that is not a problem. So that's great to hear that actually science really prevailed in Europe. That's great to hear.
1: The problem is that here, this research is not allowed to be published.
0: Wow.
1: Even in the academic journals.
0: Wow.
1: Because, again, what this feminism that you're describing leads to a closing of the mind. You know, if we had this trajectory that men are content that we have to become like them or become them, and that blinds them, willfully blinds to the evidence of the science, and they can't incorporate that, so it doesn't exist.
0: Yeah,
1: you know, it's
0: right. Well, and the blindness gets deeper, of course, because of the sins connected to it, because promiscuity is one of the pieces, one of the parts of feminism, that, you know, women need to be sexually active as men are, the bad men, really. That's one of what they think the benefits are, or is, one of the benefits are. But in addition to that, that's really where we get abortion. You know, feminism is the engine for abortion, and I think that we need to be mindful of how, until we really grapple with feminism and understand what it is and where it's coming from, we're never going to get rid of abortion because we, you know, so many of us, I know I was among them, thought, well, okay, once Roe's gone, things are going to get much better. And yeah, here we are. Things have gotten worse, largely because we neglected the culture. And feminism really has a grasp on the culture. And that's why we're having such a battle with it, because we haven't helped people understand just how incredibly negative it is, but also how it has to be there for the feminist vision, because that's how women have careers. This is how they fulfill themselves. This is how they compete with men, is by having that backstop of abortion that is the complement to the promoted promiscuity.
1: And I sensed, you know, Roe v. Wade just changed a decision, you know, getting rid of it, mm-hmm. changed a decision by the Supreme Court to undo the legislation mm-hmm. of the states mm-hmm. and on a false basis of a non-existent right in the Constitution. It just doesn't exist mm-hmm. there. But it puts back to the states, into the people in the states, mm-hmm. and the decision-making and legislation. And when in the 60s and 70s, abortion legislation was rejected in all the states except New York and California. Mm. Now that Christian background that mm-hmm. existed in mm-hmm. people's minds is no longer even supported by many of the Christian churches.
0: Yeah, no, it's all gone.
1: Mm-hmm. You know, the mainline Protestant churches mm-hmm. had gone pro-choice, mm-hmm. and even the evangelicals had been pro-choice by 1958.
0: Wow.
1: And they later on repented of that
0: right.
1: and changed. Mm-hmm. But the mainline churches never did, mm-hmm. and it's destroyed them. I mean, they're non-factors
0: right.
1: For the most part. They're dying out.
0: Yeah.
1: But the culture is also harmed by this.
0: Mm-hmm. No, I think you're right. Deeply harmed by this. And people are waking up to it, I think, largely because they're paying attention to the birth dearth. That is something that it's been remarkable to see. That's gotten people thinking about, well, how do we get couples to get married again? How do we solve this mm-hmm. problem? What can we do as financial incentives? What can we do as political incentives? But I think it's not going to change until we change the cultural incentives, until we help women understand that there's something incredible about marriage. There's something incredible about being a mother, about being a mom, about this idea of helping bring the best out of people. And I think this is one of the true evils that feminism has brought about, is this idea of toxic empathy. I think that's kind of the language, or this misplaced compassion.
1: Yeah, what do you mean by toxic empathy? I thought empathy was a good thing.
0: It's not always a good thing. So one of the things that feminism has done is it's given women this idea that they can save the world. And I actually found this one point in history. It was actually a Jungian psychiatrist, Esther Harding, whom you might be familiar with, but she's writing about this, how she had this patient come to her. I want to say it was like the 1920s or 30s. And this patient says, well, I really want to go change the world. And Esther Harding is writing and saying, this is the most ridiculous idea I've ever heard anybody say. Well, of course, now look at all of our literature, on college campuses or jobs or, you know, job fairs. It's all about how do you change the world. And I think that this is a
1: even
0: deep desire.
1: Even on commercials.
0: Yeah.
1: The
0: yeah.
1: tagline on commercials for everything. This will change your world. This is a game changer.
0: Yeah.
1: No, it cleans fruit. It gets rid of wrinkles. It's not going to change my world.
0: Right.
1: It's just cleaning the fruit.
0: Exactly. So that's the big shift that happened. But all of it is in a way that's remote. So if you see a lot of the things that drive young women, it's this idea of how do I help the people in Africa or the people I will never meet, instead of this understanding of loving locally. How do we love the people around us? And this is really where motherhood and women are at their best, is when they understand that you can change husband, your family, your children, the people around you, your community, your parish. That when we love locally, because we're so embodied and because, we're made in that very embodied way where, touch is important, seeing is important, a hug is important, all of those elements. That's what's been lost. And so instead we've been offered this, sort of abstraction but there's no sacrifice involved in that because you're not actually dealing with people on a regular basis. So I think that's really where the empathy has become twisted and made something really dangerous. And instead of really understanding that if you're going to love people, you have to love the people around you first. That's where you start. And then, of course, when you do that well, that's when God gives you bigger things. And we see that certainly in the lives of the saints.
1: Some years ago, there was a book called Ungodly Rage.
0: Mm-hmm.
1: Yeah. Remember that?
0: Yeah.
1: And it also quoted a number of the leaders and founders mm-hmm. of the Women's Ordination Conference. These were mm-hmm. women who were pushing for the ordination of women.
0: Yeah.
1: And they were saying, we want to get into the priesthood so that we can change the church.
0: Mm-hmm.
1: Similar mentality.
0: Yeah.
1: Changing the world, to change the church and destroy all priesthood and patriarchy.
0: Mm-hmm. Exactly.
1: This was not implied. They stated this mm-hmm. at their meetings.
0: Mm-hmm. Mm-hmm.
1: And this lady just happened to be there yeah. when they said it.
0: Well, what's amazing is that they weren't the first ones to say that. In fact, I found back in the 1800s, the first wave that everybody thinks was the good wave, and then feminism was sort of sidetracked or subverted. You find even among Elizabeth Cady Stanton and Susan B. Anthony mm-hmm. saying, we need feminism because men have used Christianity to enslave women, and we have to get rid of mm-hmm. Christianity. That was one of the goals from the very beginning.
1: Yes.
0: So that was there. So this is, again, the fruit of that. But I have to say, on a bright note, I read that book about 10 years ago, Ungodly Rage. I read
1: yes.
0: it again and thinking, okay, what's going to be in here that I can use in my research? And it's all gone. It's all gone. None of that is relevant anymore. It was so satisfying because I read it in the 90s and it was still
1: yes.
0: an issue. And now it's absolutely, there are other issues, but that's not one that we're facing as the
1: that's
0: church
1: right.
0: anymore.
1: That's right. It's is a change. And in one sense, because that is no longer and the issue it once was. I think there are a few people here there
0: right.
1: pushing,
0: but no one's listening.
1: Yeah, but one of the things is that can give us hope that these destructive qualities of feminism that, again, looks at men as contemptible
0: mm-hmm.
1: and we have to be like them.
0: Mm-hmm.
1: To have a movement based on becoming what you hate is very odd to my little brain.
0: Yeah.
1: I don't know if I'm missing something.
0: No, you're not. It's very odd. It's very odd.
1: But trying to become what you hate,
0: yeah.
1: Oftentimes is, well, it's just inherently self-destructive.
0: But this is, I think, one of the important things that I discovered in my research is how much feminism has promoted this idea of anger and rage. I found, going back to the 1890s, that the socialists realized that if they made women angry, they were going to be a lot more politically expedient than if women were peacefuler and happy.
1: Mm-hmm.
0: And so this is where consciousness raising came from. It came from, New York State, Podunk area, socialists promoted it, and it went all the way around the world. And so, when Kate Millett and Angela Davis and all these other radicals in the 1970s are promoting consciousness raising, They don't realize this is a very American socialist idea. They, you know, make it some exotic idea from Mao's China, I think is how they promoted it. But if you look at it, you know, we the church has the theological virtues of faith, hope, and love. And feminism has mimicked that, but in its inversion. So it's rage, despair, or rage, anger, and contempt. Those elements are all at play. So if you look at any women's march, you know, these kinds of public events, there's not a lot of faith, hope, and love going on at those events. You know, there's always an incredible amount of anger and contempt towards men and towards, you know, women that they don't agree with and on and on. And, you know, none of that has changed. It's all been incredibly intentional so that women continue to be angry about something. And this is why even if you look at feminism, you know, in the 90s when Ruth Bader Ginsburg was elevated to the Supreme Court, she went back to try to find, you know, where were the areas in which women still weren't equal. And she couldn't find any. So it was at this stage where she said, well, let's get rid of Mother's Day and just make it Parents Day. And, you know, she's asking for these elimination of gender altogether. But that this is, you know, part of it is that feminism always has to find something new to be angry about. And that's, it kind of rebrands itself. And this is how you continue to get women to buy into it, is through that anger.
1: This is a very important thought. We have to take a break right now. I want to come back to some of this. I urge you that if you want to find out more about Dr. Gress and her work, you can go to carriegress.com, carriegress.com. 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We'll be back in just a moment, so please stay with us and we'll continue on with this discussion.
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4: 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And I heard the whole show, and I thought, this is wonderful.
1: Welcome back. 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It is item number 15588. 155-88, and it's an important discussion given the way things are going. Something I want to get back to that I brought up in our first segment, namely, I've been amazed at how a number of people on the progressive feminist side are unable, I doubt it, I don't believe that they're unable to define womanhood. I think they are afraid to define womanhood because the destruction of femininity by feminism is so thorough, any definition they give will be pounced upon by someone who says, no, that's not it! And these are already fairly angry people.
0: Yeah.
1: You know, that this is...
0: Very.
1: Not only angry, I would say humorless. They, just saying this is a little side point, I have a quick rule of thumb that crazy people can't laugh at themselves. And people who can't laugh at themselves might really be crazy. That's its corollary. But be that as it may, that's a sidebar.
0: And
1: what they've done is they've made this move towards defining my neighbor with a uterus or some other, physical thing that's part of their body. Then they go on. Because they're making it up. They can't even agree on that. So they use different body parts to define their neighbor. What would you say about defining a woman? What is it that makes a woman woman? And not just that she has double X chromosomes, DNA.
0: Just an adult female, right? I think this is a great question, and one, again, that the church is uniquely qualified to answer. First of all, because we're not trying to make men into women. We understand that there's male and female.
1: Nor women into men.
0: Exactly. And so we don't have that problem of trying to categorize things that are uncategorizable. But I think that the reality is the definition of motherhood, of womanhood has to include motherhood. And that's been wildly unpopular. And I think one of the reasons why it's so hard for us to talk about as a culture, because we haven't said anything good about woman or motherhood in decades. But this is where you really see the church. What is Holy Mother Church? She's a woman. Even the language that we use for the church, in the Romance languages, it's female. You have the nave of the church, that's named after navy, after ships. That's feminine language. This is why ships are always named after women. It's it's things, elements that carry things, that transform things. An oven is feminine. Even the word a casket, a river of water. All of these things are feminine because they recognize the capacity that women have to give life, to give birth, to transform.
1: And to bear
0: and to hold. Exactly, all of that. And I think that this is one of the things that's, just exciting when you think about understanding the church and what the church does. Why do we call the church Holy Mother Church? That there's something intuitively good and beautiful and compelling about that. And so contextualizing it that way, I think, helps people really understand more of what it means to be mother instead of just this codependent woman that, the Stepford Wives and the things that we've been told by the culture that, women are just, they're doormats and they can't think for themselves. If you're a wife, we've been given this kind of dichotomy, like it's either that kind of doormat woman or you've got a savvy feminist, but you don't have anything kind of in the middle that's actually healthy and ordered and, that breaks those two oppositions up and meets with reality. So we can find that. And I think, one of the people that did this really well in terms of understanding woman was with St. Edith Stein, when she talks about, the world doesn't need what women have, but who women are. And just that capacity that we have, no matter where we are, if we're in our home, if we're in the workplace, we have the capacity to make life around us better. We also have the capacity to make it a lot worse. But when you're around...
1: That sounds basically human.
0: It is. It's very human. But when you're around a woman who understands what it means to be a woman and that it's really her responsibility to love others through a sacrificial kind of love, then I think that's really where you find incredible fruit in relationships, in workplaces that where things are ordered and go well. We really have people understanding that they're loved and cared for and seen in very important and vital ways.
1: This gets at a basic human issue that even some of the secular folks are beginning to realize, that if you have your life centered on accomplishing self-oriented tasks, and that you end up using other people, for your own tasks, to get them to do what you want, instead of looking out, how can I be at the loving service of the people around us? If you make it all about yourself, A, we tend to call that clinical narcissism,
0: right.
1: Which is a psychological disorder that is a pandemic mm-hmm. throughout our culture.
0: Mm-hmm.
1: And tragically, psychologists point out, it's very difficult for narcissists mm-hmm. to get a cure because they don't realize how bad off they are mm-hmm. till they're in their 60s or 70s mm-hmm. and they finally realize, you mean the whole world isn't centered on me?
0: Right.
1: That's
0: yeah.
1: But the other thing is it makes people depressed, etc.
0: Mm-hmm.
1: Whereas people who orient themselves toward self-giving
0: mm-hmm. yeah.
1: and toward others, men and women alike, mm-hmm. oriented toward, they're the ones who are at peace.
0: Yeah.
1: They're the ones who find
0: right.
1: that they're not depressed, but we call it happiness.
0: Yeah, imagine that, right? You know, I think that's a really key point. And one of the things that gets lost in the conversation about what feminism is that fundamentally it's about power and control. And this is really what the movement has been trying to do, is to get whatever it is that women want, that the elite women think that women ought to want, rather than, like you said, going back to what is it that really makes us happy. And it is self-sacrifice, it's delayed gratification, it's self-gift, and just how important these things are for our own maturation. You know, you can't actually mature, you can't get out of, I think, this adolescent phase if you're constantly thinking that everything is there to serve you. And yet the sad realities, and I'm sure you've seen the data on what's happened, where the narcissist and the cluster Bs come from, a lot of it is attachment disorders, where these individuals did not have the right kind of attachment with usually a mother or primary caregiver between the ages of 0 and 3. Mm-hmm. And that's really, that deficit is what they're always trying to make up for. And, mm-hmm. you know, like you said, it's incredibly difficult to know how to help them, because on a lot of ways they, you know, especially among women, they appear to be very high functioning and very motivated and, you know, amiable and, you know,
1: and sometimes very powerful,
0: incredibly powerful. Yeah. And yet at the same time, there's this drive for self and manipulation and, you know, all the negatives that come with that.
1: And, you know, that attachment is best when it's attachment to their mother and father. We
0: mm-hmm.
1: we went through that
0: hugely
1: phase
0: yeah.
1: of child rearing
0: yeah.
1: where the battle cry was quality time, yeah. not amount of time.
0: Right.
1: I don't think that's the way it works with small yeah. children.
0: Yeah, no, undoubtedly.
1: They need a lot of time,
0: right?
1: And the attachment is constant. As I just mm-hmm. said in my sermon not too many weeks ago, how many of you parents told your children something once and they immediately did what you said?
0: Right.
1: Does that happen in your house?
0: Never.
1: No.
0: Never.
1: No.
0: Exactly. So, no,
1: it's constant presence.
0: Right. It's that, but it's also that this checking in that happens. I noticed this when I paid attention to it, my third child, I noticed that he would go off and play for a while, and then he would always just come back and check in just to make sure I was there and sort of touch me, see me, make a connection, and then he would go off and do something else again. And I think that's another important piece of it, is it's mm-hmm. sort of that feeling comfortable that mom is still always there. That's a vital piece. But I think you bring up something even more important, which is the role of the father. And that was one of the things I had. It was really fun to research this, because it's no one talks about this, just how important the father is in the culture and in raising children. And one of the thinkers that I found from the 70s actually talked about the problem with when you only have mothers running the family is you always end up sort of ghettoizing everyone, because what happens with the children is, you know, the mother just wants the children close by, but it's the father who brings the sense of, okay, you need to go out into the world now, or you have a gift that you need to protect. He's sort of like this hydraulic dam, was the analogy was made, he's the one that says, you got to be pushed out of the nest, or you need to strengthen this or protect that. And that's really where you have the full embodiment of culture, and you can kind of move beyond the ghetto, is that incredible gift that men have to bring to their family.
1: I, to me, it's encapsulated the way, you know, when they're born, babies' ability to see is actually the distance from its mother's breast to her eyes. Mm. That's as far as they can see.
0: Yeah. Yeah.
1: And you almost think they're made for that.
0: Like, imagine, right?
1: Yeah. And and the idea of moms holding their children, talking to them, and doing all this, whereas a dad's instinct, I mean, nobody tells us guys to do this, but we do. We take our babies and throw them in the air and catch them, driving the mothers crazy.
0: It is. It's so painful, but yeah, it's so important, though.
1: In one sense, to me, that encapsulates how a mother teaches a child security and enveloping love.
0: Yeah.
1: And a dad teaches them risk. Mm-hmm. I'll toss you in the air, and I'll probably catch you.
0: I hope I'll catch you. Yeah.
1: But isn't that the case?
0: Yeah, no, absolutely. It really is that balance has to be there for the healthy maturing
1: and
0: of the child.
1: That very, you know, dads wrestle with their kids on the floor. Moms talk and, you know, hang around the kitchen cutting. You know,
0: right.
1: It's two very different functions
0: that
1: accomplish this wholeness of a person.
0: Mm-hmm. Right. Both those sides then are developed. So, yeah, I think that's a key piece that we have to start talking about more and doing more research and really understanding that aspect of what men are bringing to the table, because we know it's rich and important, but it's been hard to talk about because
1: it's impossible, because they're afraid to find the answer what men actually do to accomplish with the raising of their child. They're afraid of it.
0: I think that's changing now. I think people are open to the conversation. The conversations are actually happening now. You could actually get books published on this kind of content again.
1: Whoa.
0: So it's very heartening. There's certainly some good with the bad. There's some bad with the good, but the idea of the gifts that men have in the culture is really coming back.
1: Yeah, I think that's an important aspect. Just some of the research that shows when dad helps with the homework, the kids get A's and B's.
0: Yeah.
1: Doesn't happen when mom, and it's the same answers.
0: Right.
1: It has nothing to do with the right answers. It's something about the relationship that changes their attitude towards school.
0: Right, just how important it is. And then,
1: same
0: of course,
1: thing with going to church.
0: I was
1: going to
0: say the spiritual element is really vital too. I think that's another thing, and instead of just being something that mom does, that everybody just sort of goes along with. We've got to get back to the sense of really understanding, what is the patriarchy? Like, this is that big question. We've been, treated it so terribly, and yet here it is. It's the church hierarchy. It's these gifts that men have. Christ is at the top of the patriarchy, of the hierarchy. And really understanding that role that men have as a leader spiritually, not just financially otherwise.
1: That's
0: but
1: right.
0: This is all these pieces have to go together.
1: Yeah, that would truncate. If all that a guy does is bring home a paycheck, it truncates his manhood.
0: Yeah.
1: The way that seeing that, all mom does is cook meals.
0: Right.
1: Would truncate her feminine. There are other things that are part of this whole complex of living together and being a family.
0: And I think that's really the key, is that understanding of men and women working together as a team, instead of this combative nature, which, of course, feminism can only sow because of the fact that it's built on envy. You can never get to a healthy relationship when one of the couple envies the other and wants to be like the other, control the other. You're never going to build on that, and that's what we've been trying to work with, and we've got to get back to this idea of what's good for the couple and then what's good for the family, that notion of the common good.
1: I've said many, many times on these programs that when parents are not married to each other, that's the surest indicator that the children will be poor. They will not finish high school.
0: Right.
1: They will become children out of wedlock, and they'll be in prison. Number one indicator.
0: Yeah.
1: Whereas the cohesive family is in the case, the opposite.
0: Yeah, and we have the hard data on that. That's not just you,
1: it's not
0: you being
1: my
0: a
1: feeling.
0: Great priest, exactly.
1: No, no.
0: Yeah, no, it's, the data is very clear and explicit on that now.
1: But the other side of that is, as men and women mm-hmm. interact, raising a family, being mother and father, mm-hmm. they mature themselves. This
0: yeah.
1: is when they come into their own.
0: Mm-hmm.
1: That's why I like what you say. You know, you can't isolate motherhood
0: yeah.
1: from being woman, and you mm-hmm. can't isolate fatherhood from being
0: right.
1: man.
0: Right. And
1: that's what makes us mature as adults.
0: It's true, and I think that that's really where, you know, so many women struggle and say, well, he doesn't lead, or I don't trust him. And this is where, when a man really understands how to pray and is focused on his relationship with God and trying to live according to the church teachings, that's the kind of man a woman will follow. And it's much easier to follow that man rather than the man that doesn't know himself, doesn't know his faith, sort of operating off of spiritual fumes.
1: Mm-hmm.
0: And I think that's something important for men to understand, is that that's an incredibly attractive trait, is that capacity to know God and have a direction. And then a woman will say, I want to go in that direction with you, instead of her dictating the direction, which is what happens so often. If he's got the direction figured out, then it's much easier for a woman to really want to follow that.
1: At the same time, and I hear, it's one of my favorite things to hear from men who have remained faithful and married to the same woman for 50, 60 years, when he says, if it weren't for her, I would have been dead.
0: Yeah, right.
1: You know, that
0: yeah.
1: I never would have made it through life without her.
0: Mm-hmm.
1: That there is that,
0: but it's a back and forth, right? Both are so important to the other, right?
1: And that to me is the death of feminism.
0: Mm-hmm.
1: That men and women appreciate the mutuality
0: yeah.
1: of each other's genius.
0: Mm-hmm.
1: John Paul always used to write about the female genius, and there's
0: yeah.
1: also the male genius. The,
0: right.
1: the genii need to be together.
0: They absolutely have to work together, and one
1: yeah.
0: inspires the other. One thing I found out recently, you probably already knew this, though, is women have the capacity to reset men's nervous system. So a wife who's peaceful and ordered, like, that, I mean, it kind of blew my mind, actually, when I heard that, because I just had never heard it before. But it makes a lot of sense, especially if you look at poetry, you look at, music lyrics. What is it that men say they love about women? It's not she's frenetic and angry and bossy, you know, like it's something else. And it's that
1: I don't even write those songs, and I don't listen to a lot of them, but I know that
0: writes that, but it's that sense of home, of being cared for, of tenderness, you know. Those are the skills, and that's what we're just not hearing about as young women. I think we're really taught to be afraid of those things, and this is why we need to get back to really understanding what women are, and what, you know, finding those role models among the women that we know and
1: yeah.
0: among the couples that
1: and
0: we admire.
1: This doesn't mean, and we only have a minute left, but it doesn't mean that therefore a woman can never work. She
0: right.
1: just, no. Motherhood is a lot of work.
0: Yeah.
1: That's a lot of work.
0: Right.
1: But also, you know, there are other aspects of the job that come and go in
0: right.
1: varying aspects, but there's this quality. 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
1: 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It's item number 15588, that's 15588, at ewtnrc.com. Thank you for being with us.
0: Thank you
1: I
0: for
1: appreciate
0: having
1: it.
0: Me. This is great.
1: And may the Lord bless all of you and keep you, the Father, the Son, and the Holy Spirit. And we can bring you Dr. Gress and all the other guests, plus all the other programs we have here, only because this network is brought to you by you. 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God bless you all and keep you. Thank you.
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10: This is Father Ken Geraci. The necessity of going to confession is food for the soul. It is the healing grace that the soul longs for. Our Lord gave us the sacrament of confession as the ordinary means of being reestablished to the covenant relationship He established with us. If a person falls into mortal sin, they cut themselves off from God. My friend, there is a necessity for us to take advantage of the sacrament of confession because it is God's divine mandate given to us.
11: We all have a tendency to mull things over again and again when we're upset. We recite litanies of negativity to ourselves. If someone called you up to whine all the time, you'd eventually hang up the phone, right? When your inner voice becomes a whiner, when you find yourself repeating the same problems to yourself in different ways all day long, it's not doing you any good. Hang up the phone. But what if the problems I'm upset about are real, you say? Well, that's fine. Deal with them. Just don't stare at them all day. Look, when I go for a walk, the sun is real and it's big. But if I stare at it, not only will I miss the beautiful world around me, it'll fry my retinas. You need to choose which part of reality you're going to stare at. And the default setting for a child of God should be setting your eyes on things that lift you up to heaven, not things that drag you down. This is Chris Stefanik from RealLifeCatholic.com on EWTN Radio.
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13: In the Gospel for this Sunday, our Lord is confronted by the faith of a Canaanite woman. First of all, this person was a Canaanite, not a Jew. Second of all, this person was a woman, and in social situations would not normally address a man so freely. Thirdly, this Canaanite woman had a very embarrassing problem. Her daughter was tormented by a demon. Three good reasons to keep silent. Three good reasons to never think that God would hear her prayers. And yet Jesus said to her in reply, "O woman, great is your faith. Let it be done for you as you wish." And the woman's daughter was healed from that hour. She really must have been a remarkable person. And her faith was so laudatory as to be complimented even by the Son of God. And yet look at the circumstances which allowed her to tap into that great faith and demonstrate just how noble a soul she was. She had to go through the trial of her daughter being tormented by a demon. Many of us want to take the trials in our life as a sign that God has abandoned us or that faith is futile. We seem to expect that life should be easy for those who followed Christ and that problems and suffering are foreign to the Christian soul. But God seems to have a different opinion. Just like He allows this woman to summon the depths of her faith because of her desperation, He can use the difficulties that we all face in life in order to deepen our faith and commitment to Him. The key is remembering that faith in Jesus looks like trust. And trust is a funny kind of thing. It grows bigger the risk that we face. In the end, nothing can take us from all of the trials in life. But maybe the biggest problem isn't having problems. Maybe the biggest problem is refusing to trust in the midst of them. Our lives will never be easy, but by faith we overcome all things.
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1: Sue and I are overjoyed to be celebrating the fifth anniversary of KMMK 88.7 Radio to the Max with you. And we are grateful to everyone here for being part of this special evening. As we reflect back over the past 5 years since KMMK started broadcasting on Divine Mercy Sunday, April 8th, 2018, and it was on the Divine Mercy Hour, 15 minutes before the Divine Mercy Hour, and we could not get that cable laid fast enough through that barn of the next door neighbor to shoot the signal down to us, the internet. We couldn't get it done faster to be on the air 2 minutes earlier. So that's the way God wanted to work that out that way. So it's been 15 years. Before that, when Sue and I felt God calling us to begin a Catholic radio station in the Cedar Rapids area.
2: 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These events were the motivation that started our Catholic radio journey. Like Mother Angelica, we stepped out in faith, believing that our Divine Lord and Blessed Mother would be with us in this venture. When you say yes to God, the journey might not be an easy one, but He will provide for every one of your needs.
1: As we look out at all of you, and she made me say this part because she said she's going to be crying on this one, so who have come to celebrate with us tonight, many have supported our yes as prayers and payers and are the reason that KMMK is celebrating the 50-year event of broadcasting. To all of you, we say thank you. God sent us people at just the right time with donations, specialized skills, such as IT work, I'm talking to this table over here, and bookkeeping, looking back at Tony and Lisa over here, and helping with mailings. There's been various people back in the day before mailing services did it for us. Correspondence and prayers to launch KMMK over the airwaves. We have many miracle stories we could share with you. Some of you here tonight have played a role in those stories.
2: 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Our yes to this mission is your yes as well. Over the past 5 years of broadcasting, the station continues to grow in listenership and program expansion. 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As Diana mentioned, we are blessed to have Keith Nestor on the station on Sundays with the Rosary Crew and Unpacking the Mass. 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Father's sitting over here, Pastor of St. Patrick.
1: Please stand up, Father. So we can...
2: Tony and Father Dennis discuss relevant church topics along with highlighting the writings of St. Maximilian Kolbe on the Immaculata. Each program can also be viewed on Facebook if Tony remembers to turn it on when he's doing the broadcast.
1: That brings up the next plea. We really need somebody that's in charge of... Look at this father. He's shaking his head profusely. We need somebody that can be in charge of that production piece at 4 o'clock on Fridays, so just to make things go a little bit smoother. In this sixth year of broadcasting the gospel message on KMNK, we pray our yes will continue to bear great fruit, like Mary and her humble yes to God.
2: St. Maximilian Kolbe, pray for us. Mary the Immaculata,
3: pray for us.
2: Thank you.
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5: So then we continue walking around the ruins, and this lady comes up, you, I see you on EWTN. And she had to have her house fumigated.

0: Father, for I have sinned. So that prayer was immediately answered. And to think about that in your own patron of Saints Maximin and Kolbe, he's also important to our community. Because he wanted to use whatever means he could to reach souls with the gospel. So it's the centenary of her birth. She was born 1923, April 20th. And when you think about what she wanted to accomplish, she said, you know, even before the television network had begun, she did this little series that aired in a local TV station called In His Sandals. And it was turned into a book recently by WTN. And in that she said, I want to live to be 100 years old. And people say, well, why would you want to be 100 years old? She said, because you don't know the value of one more act of love of God, one more act of charity, one more just thought of God and growing in your love. You don't know the value of just one more act of love of God, one more choice for God. So she wanted to live to be 100. She lived to be almost 93. And a lot of that was bedridden. Didn't seem to be there was much fruit going, but you know what? The network was growing through her prayer, suffering, and offering. And there were many conversions that happened just at her bedside, one of them being Paul Darrow, who was a man who saw her on the network with the eye patch and was, hey, look at this nun in the traditional habit with an eye patch. And she says something that touches his heart, and then he starts secretly watching. And a year before she died, he came to her bed and thanked her for saving his soul. As we're traveling here, we're waiting in the Atlanta airport. We have all these divine appointments often. And so, and I want to relate it to why Catholic radio is important. So the first encounter we had, I had made us two sandwiches, and we go to this area where they had tables, and we're eating our lunch. And this lady sitting at the table next to us, she said, oh, could you just watch over our stuff for a bit? Watch over my stuff for a bit. She had to go away for something. And she came back, and she was asking about us. She sees us in my habits. And she said something that I've heard way too many times. Oh, I used to be Catholic. I've heard that more times than I want to hear. But God's at work, and I always take these EWTN program guides. Well, what are you guys? So I hand her the program guide. And Father Patrick says, you know, you can just stream this, you can get the app, and you can watch everything on demand, practically, if you want to. And you know, Mother Angelica said that her job was to get the signal out there that her work was done. That was it. Get it out there. Then it's up to God to touch those hearts at the right time in His way to reach them, that they just accidentally tune in the radio to this particular program and speaking right to their life. And so that was the second encounter we had as we're boarding our airplane, getting ready to, this other lady comes up to us, hey, I want a selfie with the three of you.
1: Next, I'm really excited to introduce Father Patrick Mary Russell. He's originally from Central Florida and is the oldest of eight children. He discerned a call to the priesthood and religious life as a college student and entered the Franciscan Missionaries of the Eternal Word in 2002. After having studied at Mount St. Mary's Seminary in Emmitsburg, Maryland, he was ordained to the priesthood in 2012. He currently serves as a community vicar and vocation director for the Franciscan Missionaries of the Eternal Word in Irondale, Alabama. Please give a

0: welcome to Father Patrick Mary Russell.
1: Father Joseph took me to Dyersville, got a nice dust from the Field of Dreams. It'll be very memorable. Father, they gave a beautiful tour of your state. We saw some beautiful churches, too, in the Dyersville area, Petersburg. It's been a blessing to be here, and also it's a great joy for me to share with you what I've learned from a saint that's greatly inspired me, St. Maximian Kolbe. And I particularly want to talk about his relationship, his insights on the Holy Eucharist, the way he encountered the Holy Sacrifice of the Mass, and then probably what he's most well known for, his Marian devotion, which is Pope St. Paul VI said, you cannot separate the name of Maximian Kolbe from the Immaculata, because he was completely about her, knowing that she would draw others to her son. So with that, one of the things before, as St. Maximian was a seminary and studying, he was preparing for his diaconate ordination, and we have a couple of deacons that were here, are here. He wrote in his preparation, he wrote some notes saying that the divine office and Holy Mass celebrated properly renew an entire diocese. He knew that, and we know that fervent personal prayer brings about renewal in our lives, but simply praying with devotion, the Church's official prayer, the Liturgy of the Hours, is the official prayer of the Church, celebrating the Holy Sacrifice of the Mass reverently with great devotion, not only brings about personal renewal, but as he firmly was convinced to, can renew an entire diocese in the Church. There's power in the prayer of the Church, because the Church is a mystical body of Christ. In addition to that, St. Maximian Kolbe also said that one single Holy Communion is enough to make one holy. And the thinking behind this, too, is when we receive Holy Communion, the body, blood, soul, and divinity of Christ, we're coming into contact, physical contact, with the author of holiness. He who is holiness itself, we're having physical contact with the Lord. And so he said it all depends on inner dispositions and on preparation. This is something that I've thought a good amount about over the years, is that you can have two people in a state of grace coming up at Mass to receive Holy Communion, and it has the reception of Holy Communion has a different effect on them interiorly, even though it's the same Lord that they're receiving. As St. Maximian said, it depends on one's inner dispositions. So that's why preparing ourselves for the Holy Mass before maybe getting there a little bit earlier, the interior disposition, this has an effect on how the Holy Eucharist can transform us, the desire within our hearts. So again, St. Maximian was firmly convinced that one single Holy Communion is enough to make one holy. Now, with regard to his zeal, he certainly had a great missionary zeal for souls. Not only did he begin what became the largest friary in the world, via Pokolanov in Poland, but he went on, he wanted to go to China. That didn't really work out. He ended up in Japan. And he didn't even know the language when he went there. And he was willing to do all he could to proclaim Jesus Christ and devotion to Our Lady as well, again, drawing others to Christ. But one of the things that we see in his zeal is we can look at, because there's a log of, it was written down, all his Mass intentions. Now, traditionally, you know, of course, every priest brings every Mass a Mass intention. Usually, in, I think most parishes, is sometimes it's printed in the bulletin, you know, this Mass, the 10 a.m. Mass is offered for this intention. But each priest has his own intention that he brings to the Mass. Now, so for St. Maximian Kolbe, it's very telling his missionary zeal, because I think I can safely say that I imagine most priests, their very first Mass after their ordination is probably for their family or their loved ones that have died. And so that's pretty common for them to do that, and those that have been with them on this journey. St. Maximian Kolbe, his very first Mass after his ordination, was offered for the conversion of Sarah Petkovic, of schismatics, of non-Catholics, and Masons. So, of course, he loved his family. His father had died. His mother was in the best of health. He had a brother as well. But his first Mass intention was for the conversion of those who either had no relationship with the Church or whose relationship with the Church was greatly damaged. Again, he had the zeal for the salvation of souls. So I think it's very significant with his zeal for evangelization and salvation. We look at, I'll just give you one more, his second Mass intention. So the very next time he offered Mass was in St. Peter's Basilica over the tomb of our first Pope, St. Peter. And his Mass intention was for the grace of the apostolate and of martyrdom for me and what the confreres of the collegio or the college, so as that he might be a martyr for the faith. I mean, of course, that grace was given to him. He was martyred for the faith in Auschwitz. He freely laid down his life. So again, we see where his heart was at, to imitate Christ in drawing as many souls as possible to heaven. Now, through many witnesses, we know, we can almost live, just imagine what it was like to be simply there when he was offering the Holy Mass. So there's many eyewitness testimonies that have been given, and so I just want to share a little bit so you can kind of imagine being there if you're at Mass when St. Maximilian was offering the Mass. So a priest friend of Kolbe's from seminary said that when it came to celebrating Mass, Kolbe showed much devotion, but was also quite normal, nothing bizarre. Thanks be to God. He wasn't trying to draw attention to himself. A layman described Father Kolbe's comportment during Mass as natural, neither artificial nor theatrical. And his preaching was described this way by an observer. He spoke in a low voice, without rhetoric or gesticulation, so not a lot of gestures, or you know, he wasn't very theatrical, but just simply preached the gospel. He wanted to draw people to Jesus Christ. He wasn't trying to draw attention to himself whatsoever. And we know that the saints as well, they didn't try to point others to themselves. Right? They're always pointing to Christ. They want to live the words of John the Baptist. He must increase and I must decrease. One other thing too, there's a testimony from a religious sister who had testified that on one particular day she went to Mass and she was really distracted. Whatever was going on before the Mass, she just brought it in with her and she was completely distracted at Mass. And she didn't even know who the priest was, but it was Father Maximilian offering the Mass. And she had said that she was so impressed by the manner that just seeing him offer the Mass, it impelled her to pray. Just looking at his witness, his devotion, which is super genuine, entering into the Mass, it impelled her to pray. She said she would add that while he said Mass, he was thoroughly immersed in the holiness of the action that he was carrying out. And this had a great influence on me. So again, simply witnessing his devotion. And I know I'm not talking to a room full of priests. There are a couple of priests here. But still, for all of us, it's helpful to see that just his devotion, his union with Christ, drew other people. It was like a magnet, right? That didn't point others to him, but they saw something in him and that were pointing to Christ himself. So I think it's very helpful for us to continue to grow in our devotion, our love for Christ. So one thing I want to mention now, a few points with regard to St. Maximilian Eucharistic Adoration. So my thought is, I think when most people, if they have any knowledge of Maximilian Kolbe, the first thing they probably think of is his martyrdom, laying down his life in Auschwitz for a stranger. If they know a little bit more about Maximilian, they probably think of his Marian devotion, which we'll talk a little bit about. But then I don't think nearly as many people know of his deep, profound love for the Blessed Sacrament, and particularly his great love for Eucharistic adoration, perpetual Eucharistic adoration. He's a big promoter of perpetual Eucharistic adoration. He's particularly convinced of this. One of the friars who had lived with the saint said, often during the course of the day, he visited Jesus. He said that our strength was there in the Holy Eucharist, that there was the source of our sanctification in the Holy Eucharist. Kolbe knew that the availability of adoration would not only produce many graces for the friars themselves, but also for the work that they were doing and for the entire world. He was firmly convinced of this. And it's noted that when St. Maximilian would give tours, again, like I said, at the height, this was the largest friary in the world. I think, if I remember correctly, there's somewhere about 800 friars or so that were there at its height near Pokolona. But when visitors would come, he would give tours to people at times. And it's said that as he passed the chapel, he would point to the friars who were in adoration. He said, here is the most important work department of the entire friary. It's here where the most work is done. Right? That's where the blessings, the graces come upon all that they were doing. And to the friars who are dwelling outside the friary in 1940, so with the history of all the turmoil that was going on during that time, with the war, with the Nazis coming in, they were actually disbanded at one point, and then all the friars were dispersed, but they were able to come back later on. And so St. Maximilian came back. back, some of the friars came back, but before all the friars would come back, he would write these newsletter updates and send them out to the friars who had not yet come back. And in one of those little updates, he said, "The most important activity continues in full force, that's to say prayer, perpetual adoration of the Most Blessed Sacrament." This is how he explained it. "So throughout the day, a stream of prayer flows uninterruptedly, the greatest power in the universe, capable of transforming us and changing the face of the world." And he was firmly convinced the power of prayer before Jesus and the Holy Eucharist. In the midst of a very demanding schedule, again, he poured himself out in building up this friary in Poland, and he went to a foreign country. He wanted to start in China. Things were very difficult. He ended up going to Japan. They got some property from the bishop. In exchange, the bishop wanted him to teach his own seminarians a philosophy. And St. Maximian had a doctorate in philosophy and in theology. He was very bright, but also very humble. So he was teaching the diocesan seminarians and establishing a friary and getting a printing press going in a language he didn't even know. So he was extremely busy. He had a very demanding schedule. And yet, in the midst of this, he would spend much time throughout the day in Eucharistic adoration. And it's said in one friar, and this is really important, I think, for all of us too, because we do have demanding schedules, all of us. We're busy, right? We have a lot of stuff going on. So one of the friars, this was during their time in Japan specifically, one of the friars gave this testimony. He said, "We commonly read of the saints, how they spent long hours in prayer. Our father, Maximilian, unfortunately, did not have time for long prayers. After reciting the prescribed religious prayers, he was immersed in editorial duties. But on any possible occasion, he would visit the chapel for a moment, usually 2 to 3 minutes, to be with Jesus in the Blessed Sacrament. That was his style of life, and hence worthy of being recorded." That's very doable, right? 2 to 3 minutes. Whether you're close to a Eucharistic Adoration Chapel or not, if you're not, again, just taking little moments of prayer to ask the Lord for his blessing and his grace upon what you're doing. In one of his notes from a retreat that he made in 1935, Father Maximilian wrote, "The Eucharist is the strength of the soul." And that's where it is in prayer, especially before the Blessed Sacrament, that he would be strengthened. For perhaps the greatest trial that he endured, which was in Auschwitz. Think of the tremendous suffering that he endured, being tested to the max with regard to the physical punishment, the suffering that he's enduring, and perhaps, I certainly, because of all the good that he was doing for the other prisoners there too, all the others that were living there, you can imagine that Satan was extremely upset about that. And so to think of like the temptations, the spiritual battle that he was enduring at the time as well. But when an eyewitness who was in the camp with him in Auschwitz later testified that when he was asked, like, "Where does your strength come from, especially in the midst of that suffering that they were going through in Auschwitz?" And he said that St. Maximian said it was the Immaculata and the Sacred Heart of Jesus and the Most Blessed Sacrament. And said that St. Maximian shared that joy, that strength they received with all the other prisoners that were there. The witness said he lived completely in God every day. He drew us all closer to God. He wanted to make our life in the camp easier. He was like a magnet that drew us to God and to the Mother of God. He wanted to convert the whole camp. He prayed unceasingly for sinners, for his enemies. And when he could, he gave his ration of food away to the other men who were hungry and took on the most difficult task in place of others. And so in addition, he would also, throughout his life, even before he was arrested and sent to Auschwitz, he'd always try to encourage his brother friars. Again, because as I mentioned before, you can imagine, not only he, but his friars, they worked intensely and they were exhausted a lot of the time. And so at one point, one of the friars, one of his confreres who was he probably was on the verge of burnout. He was completely exhausted, and he went to Maximilian unhappy about what was going on. And so the way that it's put is to, and he was really upset about the, he thought they were offering too many sacrifices. And that God doesn't need, specifically said to St. Maximian, God doesn't need heroism from us. And St. Maximian replied, God doesn't need anything from us because he's happy in himself. But the soul that loves him is ready for anything. Right? Whatever. And my Father Joseph is saying, to our part, we just want to be faithful to God, and we want to be open to whatever he's going to give us. And sometimes it requires stepping out of faith. And sometimes we're going to be tested to the max, and we think we're at the breaking point. But this is what God's asking us to do. He's going to give us the grace to persevere through it. And as Father's mentioning too, with our own Founder's Mother Angelica, and this is beautiful, one of the things that really inspires me about her life is she wasn't afraid to fail. You know, if this is not God's will, and it fails, it drops, then so be it. We tried. You know, she said her greatest fear was to come before the Lord and for him to say, Angelica, this is what you could have done if you would have trusted me more. You know, that God's calling, constantly calling us to trust in him. We see that in St. Maximian, Mother Angelica, we see that in all the saints. So that's a little bit about his profound conviction of the power of prayer before the Blessed Sacrament. And now I want to talk about his Marian devotion. As I mentioned before, St. Paul VI, Pope St. Paul VI, at the Beatification Mass for St. Maximian Kolbe, so when he was named the Blessed, Pope Paul VI said, it's impossible to separate the name, the activity, and the mission of the Blessed Kolbe from that of Mary Immaculate. And it was a great source of concern, of even grief, for Maximian Kolbe, that Mary was not known as much as he thought that she should be known throughout the world. And he would even say, he wrote in an article in 1939, he said, even today we can continue to repeat with St. Louis de Montfort that the Blessed Mother is not yet known, and that's one of the reasons why Jesus Christ is not known as he should be. He knew that she never drew people away from focusing on Christ. The more we know her, the more we're going to know him. And that's the goal, that we want union with Christ. And St. Maximian was firmly convinced that if one grew in their love for the Blessed Virgin Mary, that they really sought to imitate her, there would correspondingly be a growth in love for Christ. So we'll begin with regard to his Marian devotion, with something that is very providential, but a key aspect of his Marian devotion is his insight on the relationship between the Holy Spirit and the Blessed Virgin Mary, which is very profound. It was on the morning of February 17, 1941. So this is the day of his final arrest. St. Maximian Kolbe was actually arrested a couple of times. This was his final arrest before going to Auschwitz, where he would lay down his life in martyrdom. So on that same day, and one biography or one writer, actually Father, he's a conventual priest, Father McCurry, I think he had written in one of his articles or studies on Maximian that it was moments before he was arrested. He had this insight, he had this conviction to dictate an insight he had to the secretary there at the friary in Pokolonov. And this new insight only appears one time in all his writings, and this was the moment, right before he was arrested. And that is with regard to this relationship between the Holy Spirit and Our Lady. And that is, specifically, he identified the Holy Spirit as the uncreated Immaculate Conception, uniquely bonded to Mary as the created Immaculate Conception. So first of all, it's important to briefly to uncover, to discover what is meant, what does Maximian Kolbe mean by conception? So when he was reflecting on the Trinity, he described the Holy Spirit as a conception within God himself. Right? Conception is the fruit of love. It's the fruit of the love between the Father and the Son. And so in that he saw the Holy Spirit as a most holy conception, infinitely holy, immaculate. A Dominican theologian, Father Mento Bonomi, notes the originality of Kolbe's thought. He said that St. Maximian Kolbe is perhaps the first to have intuited that the Holy Spirit is the uncreated conception in God. Again, it's seen as that he is the love conceived by the fathers for the Son, and the Son for the Father. So if we keep that in mind, then we can begin to see the close union. This, I remember the first time I read this, it profoundly struck me, is when St. Maximilian Kolbe references Our Lady's appearance to St. Bernadette in Lourdes, because Our Lady revealed herself as the Immaculate Conception. And so St. Maximilian Kolbe said that just as a bride takes on the name of the groom, she changes her name to show, again, this close union between these two that are starting a new life. Our Lady reveals herself by her spouse's name. In this case, of course, she has the uncreated Immaculate Conception of the Holy Spirit, and she is the created Immaculate Conception. So again, there's this deep bond between the two, and they're inseparable. Furthermore, in light of Our Lady being filled with the Holy Spirit from the moment of her conception in the womb of St. Anne, one can see her words again, that I am the Immaculate Conception, is also meaning, and then when I read this, this blew my mind. The other one I thought was fascinating, right? That she's identifying herself with her spouse, I'm the Immaculate Conception. But that we can also see in this that I am the Immaculate Conception is also meaning, I am the manifestation or the epiphany of the Holy Spirit. The Holy Spirit is revealing himself through Our Lady. And again, as I mentioned earlier, St. Maximilian Kolbe had a doctorate in philosophy, a doctorate in theology. He could be very precise, and he had to be very precise when he was describing this insight, because you can easily go into error and heresy. But he said it's very similar, whereas the second person of the Trinity, God the Son, became man, right, in the person of Jesus Christ. The second person of the Trinity is revealed through Jesus Christ. He became Jesus Christ, and he is revealing, God the Son is revealing himself through the person of Jesus Christ. Similarly, but not the same, the third person of the Trinity, the Holy Spirit, is revealing himself as being manifested through the Immaculate Virgin Mary. He does not become the Immaculate Virgin Mary. They're two distinct. One is a divine person, the other is a created person. But he's revealing himself through the Immaculate Heart of Mary. But he chose to do that. Again, that bond between those two, the Holy Spirit and Mary, is so profound we can't even grasp it properly in this life. So that's one thing that St. Maximilian Kolbe, it came to him, he had been thinking about it, he'd been reflecting on it, and he was inspired to have it dictated right before he was arrested. Again, but it's very important to keep that distinction. That the Holy Spirit never became the Blessed Virgin Mary. They're too distinct, but he reveals himself through her. And perhaps it can be helpful if we think of St. Paul's words too, in his letter to the Galatians, when he says, it's no longer I who live, it's Christ who lives in me, because of his deep union with Christ. Similarly, we can think of this profound union between Our Lady and the Holy Spirit. She was never separated from him. From the moment of her conception, and she's conceived in the womb of St. Anne, she had never been separated from the Holy Spirit, and she never will be. Unlike us, right? We were all conceived in original sin. It's our baptism that we, with the Holy Trinity, came within us. And we can easily lose that, right? If we fall into greater mortal sin, it can be restored by making a good confession or being reconciled with God when it comes back into our souls. Our Lady was never separated from the Holy Spirit. Another thing that Dominican theologian made a very fascinating connection with regard to describing possessions in the Gospels, right? We often read of people being possessed. And what's fascinating is that the demons would identify themselves because they're taking over, they're possessing a particular individual. And so, and then he related this, but in the opposite way, to Our Lady when he said, if we think of the occasion when, with the Gadarene demoniacs, they cry out to the Lord Jesus, what have you come to do with us, O Son of God? Have you come to torment us? So this theologian says, Father Rento Bonami, if this is possible with evil spirits, how much more so would the Holy Spirit possess in a holy way to his privileged creature, Mary? And the difference is that the Holy Spirit doesn't deprive one of their freedom. They're more free, the closer we're united with God, with the Holy Spirit. Whereas the evil spirit enslaves the poor creature, and if someone's possessed, they're enslaved. The Holy Spirit stirs up and strengthens freedom. strengthens liberty in them. The one in whom he, the Holy Spirit, deigns to dwell. So similar to St. Paul declaring to the Galatians that it's Christ who lives in him, again, Our Lady would say to St. Bernadette, I am the Immaculate Conception, showing that it's the Holy Spirit that lives in her, right, is being made manifest through her. She's a deep union with the Holy Spirit. So now we can look at the fruit of this union. So I think it's clear, again, that Maximin Kolbe said that they're very closely united. So what's the fruit of that? The Holy Spirit, again, this is another insight of St. Maximin Kolbe. He said the Holy Spirit became fruitful through Mary. And this is one of those things that, there's one of the lines that St. Maximin said that when I first read it, it struck me as being odd because we hardly ever hear about this. And almost think, is that right when you hear it? But then when you explain it, it makes sense. And he said, St. Maximin said that the Holy Spirit, we're talking just God himself, God in himself, Father, Son, and Holy Spirit. He said the Holy Spirit, who is infertile within the Trinity, because no divine person proceeds from him, became fruitful through Mary. Right? Because the Father loves the Son loves the Father, the Holy Spirit is the fruit, conception of their love for each other. The Holy Spirit proceeds from the Father and the Son. But no person in the Trinity itself, in God himself, no person proceeds from the Holy Spirit. So in that sense, he's saying the Holy Spirit is infertile within God himself. It's the Holy Spirit's union with the Blessed Virgin Mary which he becomes fruitful. And that's why St. Maximin says that the incarnation, our God becoming man, is the masterpiece of the Holy Spirit, right, of his work. He becomes fruitful through God becoming man. Again, profound insight that he had. And so it's important that we think about this, that, well, the Holy Spirit does occupy, does have a profound union with Our Lady. The Blessed Virgin Mary is still in full possession of herself. Again, so she's still completely free. But that union with the Holy Spirit allows her to have a very privileged role. Another thing, again, to show their union, and St. Maximin had, there's this great insight, that the Blessed Virgin Mary and the Holy Spirit were parting gifts from the Lord to each of us. To think before the Lord endured his passion, before he died and rose and ascended into heaven, he gave both the Blessed Virgin Mary and the Holy Spirit promised unto us. Right? He gave Our Lady to us at the foot of the cross, and it was at the Last Supper on Holy Thursday that he promised to send the Consoler, the Counselor, I will send you the Holy Spirit. It's very fascinating, and it shows they're inseparable. Before he died, rose, and ascended to heaven, he promised them both. In a very key moment, and we just prayed the glorious mysteries today, the descent of the Holy Spirit at Pentecost, who was there? Mary was there, which is praying, and the Holy Spirit came upon him. It's through her powerful intercessory role, too. She had a very important role in that. So one of the last things that I want to mention, this is very important, too, for St. Maximin Kolbe, and I don't think this is another thing that we don't tend to hear too much about. There's many misunderstandings about this, so it's good to have a clear understanding of what the Church means by this. But it is Mary under the title Mediatrix of All Graces. This is a very important teaching in the Church. And it's due to the privilege of Our Lady being so united to the Holy Spirit. So I want to try to briefly give a brief overview of this and why this is so important for Maximin Kolbe. So we know that all grace, right, has its origin in God the Father. It's merited through Jesus Christ, given to us through Jesus Christ. Now, St. Maximin Kolbe links in his teaching the Holy Spirit's role in the distribution of grace to us, right? Because we know, again, all good things have a source in God, God the Father. And again, it's Jesus Christ coming man, redeeming us. He won for us the merit. He merited for us grace in our lives. So St. Maximin Kolbe, he links the Holy Spirit to grace by citing St. Paul's letter to the Corinthians. So he says, to one, the Spirit gives wisdom and discourse. To another, the power to express knowledge. By the same Spirit, another is given the gift of healing. And still another, miraculous powers. Prophecy is given to one, but it's one and the same Spirit who produces all these gifts. So it's clear that the Holy Spirit has a very important role in us receiving grace. And this is why I started before we teach as well graces with the link, because Mary is inseparable from the Holy Spirit, she's also involved, because all grace comes to us from God the Father, through the Son, and the Holy Spirit. And Mary is united with the Holy Spirit through the gift of God. So St. Maximian Kolbe, in one of his articles, wrote that from the time of the Incarnation, each grace comes to us from the Father, through Jesus, and the Holy Spirit, and is united with and is in the Blessed Virgin Mary. Again, that's so important. Now, St. Maximian Kolbe, very clearly, because there's going to be people that they're going to, like, the warning red flags are going up in the mind, he makes it very clear, pointing to St. Paul, there's one mediator between God and man, and that's Jesus Christ, right? We're very clear on that. St. Paul made that absolutely clear in 1 Timothy 2, verse 5, right? That Christ is our mediator. St. Thomas Aquinas, a great doctor of the Church, clearly acknowledged that, but he didn't hesitate to note that nothing hinders certain others from being called mediators in some respect between God and man, inasmuch as they cooperate in uniting men to God. So we see this in the example of the saints. So if anyone helps lead another person to Jesus, to heaven, they in a sense are mediators, right? There's one mediator, Christ Jesus, but we can all participate in that mediation by bridging people, leading people to Christ, leading people to heaven. That's really important. That's super important. That's what St. Thomas Aquinas says. And so, again, the saints, by cooperating with God's grace, leading others to heaven, to Christ Jesus, they, in that sense, are mediators. We're each called to be mediators in that sense. St. Paul was himself. And although Christ, again, is our mediator, Mary is our connection to Christ. Right? So above all the creatures, among all creatures, Mary has a very privileged role in this interpretation of Christ, the mediator, mediating grace to us. And we know that she's not, a mediatrix in some sense, that she's independent from God. And perhaps that's why St. Maximian Kolbe would say the Mother of God is a creature. Again, reminding, we're not saying that she's divine. She's united with Christ, but she's God's most perfect creature. And Kolbe made it clear that the closer that one comes to Mary, the more graces they obtain. On the other hand, he would state as well, saying the more one distances oneself from her, the fewer graces they receive. So if one purposely distances themselves from the Blessed Virgin Mary, because that's how grace comes to us, by God's design. So we know there are consequences in our spiritual life regarding to how we relate with the Immaculata. Father John Harden would put it this way: the more Marian we are, the more assurance we have of obtaining grace from Mary's Son through his Mother. He says that deserves to be memorized. In a letter to one of the friars, we can imagine, remember Pope John Paul II even admitted at one point he struggled with regard to his understanding of Mary's role in all this. And he thought that maybe I can have too much devotion, or somehow it's taking us away from Christ, until he read True Devotion by St. Louis de Montfort. But at one point, one of the friars in St. Maximian Kolbe's community was struggling and having this similar temptation that maybe we're putting too much emphasis on Mary and she's drawing us away from Jesus. So this is how Father Maximian responded. He said, "It's not only hard, but impossible to approach Jesus without Mary. Getting closer to Jesus is no doubt a grace. And all graces come to us passing through her, just as Jesus himself came to us through her." And to alleviate any concerns regarding this particular friar's conscience, St. Maximian wrote rather directly concerning the closeness of Jesus and Mary in the distribution of graces. And he was pretty blunt in this to this particular young friar. But he said, "It's not about you thinking or feeling, but how things are in actual fact, whether you think it or not. If you really love Jesus, then first of all, you want to accomplish his will in all things, and therefore also receive his grace in the manner established by him." Right? So this is by God's design, how we receive grace. Right? It wasn't how Mary somehow merited this. In God's eternal plan of salvation, He designed it this way, that He wants to give us grace through the Blessed Virgin Mary, merited by His Son, Jesus Christ. God the Father gives us grace this way. It's pretty amazing. So, it's very, I think, worthwhile to kind of think of that, that we'll find out in eternity exactly how all these graces, how intricately involved Our Lady was in praying and interceding for us, drawing us closer to her Son. And one thing that needs to be said, especially, is, as Father Joseph alluded to before, you know, many people are kind of shocked if they don't know much about the Catholic faith, that we are very scriptural. And while this particular teaching, you won't find explicitly in Scripture saying Mary is mediatrix of all graces, there are plenty of scriptural references showing Our Lady's role as a mediatrix of grace received in people's lives. So I'll give you a few of them here. This is from the great theologian, Father Gregory Lagrange. And so he gives, I think, this excellent, very concise summary of Mary's role in receiving grace. So he said, Jesus sanctifies the precursor, John the Baptist, through Mary when she comes to visit Elizabeth. Through her, he confirms the faith of his disciples at Cana by performing the miracle for which she asked. Through her, he confirms John's faith on Calvary, saying, Son, behold thy mother. Through her, finally, the Holy Ghost gave himself to the apostles. For we read in Acts 1, verse 14, she prayed with them in the cenacle while they prepared themselves for the apostolate, and for the light and strength and grace of Pentecost. And St. Maximian, also, because as Catholics, right, we uphold Scripture as the inspired word of God, but we're also firmly rooted in sacred tradition and the magisterium of the Church. So Maximian Kolbe was very key to bringing in these strong magisterial teachings. And so he referenced Pope Leo XIII, an encyclical that he wrote, saying absolutely nothing from this immense treasury of all the graces brought forth by the Lord is imparted to us by the will of God except through Mary. Very clear, right? And Pope Pius X called Mary the dispensatrix of all the gifts that our Savior purchased for us by His death and by His blood. So it makes it clear that Christ is the source, but it comes to us through Mary. Pius X, and this is an image I think is very helpful for us too. He goes back to two great saints in the tradition of the Church, St. Bernard of Clairvaux and St. Bernardine of Siena, with this image of Mary as aqueduct and Mary as the neck. The aqueduct is the channel, right, through which God's grace comes to us, and Mary is the neck, where Christ is the head of the Church, the mystical body. We are the body, and Mary is the neck. Right, so the grace comes from Christ through Mary to us. A great image there. All right. Now, I want to kind of conclude with just some aspects with regard to the spiritual battle, the spiritual warfare that we're all engaged in. St. Maximian Kolbe did not fail to describe some of the tactics of the devil regarding our relationship, our understanding of our relationship with the Blessed Virgin Mary, and the grace that we receive from her intercession. So in a letter to clerics in Lviv in 1933, Father Maximian writes about the shortness of life and how the devil will allow devotions and even holiness on one condition. He said, the devil will allow us all forms of holiness provided that we move away from the Immaculata, mediatrix of all graces, as long as love towards her fades away. And he says, when will each heart beating on earth finally belong to her? That was very fascinating. Because we can, there's a lot of devotions, and we might be drawn to particular ones or particular saints. But what he's saying is sometimes that can be, we can get so caught up in devotions too, that we lose focus of Christ, and we lose focus again of Our Lady's role in drawing us closer to Christ. So that was very fascinating. He said, the devil allows all forms of holiness, provided, again, that we move away from her, as long as, again, love toward her fades away. Now, 3 years later, in a conference, He further describes the intentions of our spiritual enemy after appealing to a wonderful truth. He said, even if we don't think about it, or when we pray to the Lord Jesus or the saints, all the graces we receive come to us through Mary alone. If we are unwilling to receive them from her, we shall get none. And in so acting, we are upsetting the order established by God's will. This is one reason why Satan tries by all means in his power to get us to break away from whatever binds us to the Immaculata. So God will, again, to use Our Lady, again, by his design in the distribution of the graces that he wants to give us. And we know we need God's grace, right? We're weak. Our Lord said, apart from me, you can do nothing. We need the Lord, we need his grace, we need Our Lady's intercession. And this is something that, a question just very, very briefly, it has been brought up that it doesn't mean that we have to explicitly think of Our Lady, you know, to receive grace. It's just the fact that the way God designed to give us grace comes through her. So, with regard also to the spiritual battle for our souls, Marian devotion is also a powerful force for the health of our soul. And so another powerful line that St. Maximilian said is that even if Satan were to lead a soul to fall into the deepest depths, if he does not succeed in rooting out all devotion to the Immaculata, his prey will be far from certain. Right? We cling onto that devotion to Our Lady, trusting in her prayers to draw us to Jesus, no matter how far or how often we've stumbled or fallen. And on the other hand, Colby would say, he was convinced that if one severed his relationship with Our Lady purposely, distanced themselves from Our Lady, who is the mediatrix of all graces, that that soul would inevitably tumble down into the abyss. The devil is very aware of this, and so he'll do whatever he can to separate us from Our Lady. Again, Colby said in a conference that the devil by all means tries to distance us from devotion to Our Lady. Again, he'll suggest other holy devotions as long as not to her, because he knows he'll manage more easily, right, if we don't ask for her prayers and her intercession for us. The final point I want to say is that St. Maximilian Kolbe noted how natural it is for us to desire to want a spiritual mother, a mother in the spiritual life. We have a longing for a mother in the spiritual life, and just as a biological mother nourishes and watches over her children, Kolbe notes that how reasonable it is that God would choose to give us supernatural life, that is sanctifying grace, God's own divine life within us, that he would choose to give it to us through a spiritual mother, through Our Lady's intercession. So I'll conclude, this is the final conclusion, with the Collect Prayer, which is the opening prayer to the Mass of Mary, a mediatrix of all graces, which is a Mass that St. Maximilian Kolbe would have prayed often, whenever he could, whenever it was available to him. And it still is an option in the extraordinary form of the Mass, the 1962 Missal. It's also an available votive Mass in our current Missal and Novus Ordo. So it can be offered, and this is the prayer that we'll conclude with from that Mass. O Lord Jesus Christ, our mediator with the Father, who has appointed the Most Blessed Virgin, thy Mother, to be also our Mother, and our mediatrix with thee, grant that whosoever shall approach thee for some favor may rejoice at obtaining all things through her, who livest and reignest with God the Father in the unity of the Holy Spirit, God forever and ever. Amen. Our Lady, mediatrix of all graces, pray for us. St. Maximilian Kolbe,
2: pray for us.
1: All right, thank you. God bless you.

0: like I said, there's always more to learn. Thank you, Father Patrick. I learned a lot. So we're going to pray St. Maximilian Kolbe's consecration. You have the cards there on your table. So let's look toward the image of Our Lady as we make this prayer of total consecration. In the name of the Father, and of the Son, and of the Holy Spirit, amen. O Immaculata, Queen of heaven and earth, refuge of sinners, and our most loving Mother, God has willed to entrust the entire order of mercy to you. I, Joseph, a repentant sinner, cast myself at your feet, humbly imploring you to take me with all that I am and have, wholly to yourself as your possession and property. Please make of me, of all my powers of soul and body, of my whole life, death, and eternity, whatever most pleases you. If it pleases you, use all that I am and have without reserve, wholly to accomplish what I said of you. She will crush your head, and you alone have destroyed all the heresies in the world. Let me be a fit instrument in your immaculate and merciful hands for introducing and increasing your glory to the maximum in all the many strayed and indifferent souls, and thus help extend as far as possible the blessed kingdom of the Most Sacred Heart of Jesus. For wherever you enter, you obtain the grace of conversion and growth in holiness, since it is through your hands that all graces come to us from the Most Sacred Heart of Jesus. Allow me to praise you, O Sacred Virgin. In the name of the Father, and of the Son, and of the Holy Spirit.
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2: Through all my life, my faith has evolved, but particularly over the last 10 years or so, there has been a growing desire in my heart, a restlessness of sorts, to more fully understand the truth 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This is something Diana said earlier, and I found this same saying that I thought was really appropriate for me to say. Maximum Kolbe once said, "No one in the world can change truth. 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It is imperative that we continue our collective mission for Christ, to spread the word about His church. We are the body of Christ. It is our mission. As Mother Angelica would say, this station is brought to you by you. And keep us between your light and your electric bill.

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1: With a look at the news from the Vatican and around the world, I'm Mary Graham with the Catholic News Week in Review. Springfield Bishop Thomas Paprocki is joining a Luther nursing home and four doctors in a lawsuit against Illinois' assisted suicide law. The federal lawsuit argues the state's end-of-life options law requires doctors to participate in or facilitate assisted suicide, even if they consciously object. The plaintiffs also claim healthcare facilities must promote the law and provide access to assisted suicide on-site despite institutional objections. Paprocki says the requirement conflicts with Catholic healthcare directives prohibiting participation in assisted suicide and the Church's mission to protect human life. A similar lawsuit filed by Catholic groups in New York resulted in the state agreeing to not require the plaintiffs to participate while their case proceeds. During his Wednesday general audience, Pope Leo called on the faithful to look at the liturgical year.
2: He asked all to see the liturgical year in a completely different way, not simply as the church's calendar. So in other words, a schedule of feast days and readings and seasons. But he said that is actually a way of encountering Christ himself. Now, he quoted Pope Pius XII, who described the liturgical year not simply as a record of things that happened in the past, but as Christ himself living in his church, continuing his work of salvation.
1: 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A new Massachusetts law allows abortions right up until birth. Under current state law, abortions are allowed up to 24 weeks. Abortions after that point are permitted with limited exceptions. The new bill shifts the criteria for late-term abortions from the list of specific medical conditions to a more flexible standard based solely on the abortionist approving the abortion. Keeping you connected with the church and the world 24 hours a day. I'm Mary Graham for Relevant Radio News.
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0: Thanks for joining me. Let's pray. Let's pray for the disorientation in our culture today, for the confusion. I really think confusion is such a hallmark of the evil one. Division and confusion, those are two of the sure signs. And, man, we got a lot of division in the world and a lot of confusion. Prayer changes things. I say it all the time. I believe that, and I have no doubt in my mind that God hears these prayers. So let's ask God to bring clarity. Maybe you have confusion and division in your family and in your life. We can ask him to do that for us personally as well as more on a global scene. Let's pray for our country. A lot of important elections taking place today. We'll ask that God gives us good leaders that can govern according to his purpose and his will. And if you want to join me, I will open the phones. You know you are always welcome here. And this is such a beautiful time of prayer. You know, Faustina has said to us, she wrote in her diary, one of my favorite prayers is, one of my favorite passages, I should say, is when she says that through the chaplet, you'll obtain everything if what you ask is compatible with my will. That's what the Lord told to St. Faustina. If you have a diary, you can go to 1731. That's the passage. If, you know, what you ask is compatible with my will. I think the Lord wants peace in our families. I think he wants this division to be gone. I think he wants addictions broken. I think he wants marriages healed. Now, I think he wants your wayward children to return. Through the chaplet, you'll obtain everything. If what you ask is compatible with my will. One of my favorites. And we always want to discern God's will for us because you might be carrying the cross of cancer right now, or you might be struggling financially. Maybe the Lord is allowing that to happen for a particular reason right now. But wherever you are, whether you are in your home or in your car, maybe you're listening at work, take a few minutes right now and let's pray together. Okay, we'll bring all of these intentions before the Lord. And we will trust in his mercy because his mercy is bigger than any problem that you have. I've got the great privilege today of praying with my colleagues, Brooke Taylor and Nick Sentovich. And Brooke, let me welcome you to the conversation. Always good to have you with us. Good afternoon.
1: Good afternoon. Hi, Drew. Good to be here.
0: Anything you want to pray for? Anything you want to start us off with?
1: A couple things. You may have heard that horrific news out of Massachusetts, the law expanding access to late-term abortion. So I just want to pray for life, for lawmakers to protect life and the most vulnerable. And today is also the Feast of St. Clare of Assisi. Wow. So she is the patroness of the media. So just want to pray for all the souls here that listen to Relevant Radio, that are caught in the net of the Holy Spirit through Relevant Radio, for you, Drew, for everybody that works with the network. And also, we received a note from Mac. He and his wife are

0: It's evil is God's mercy. And that's what we are now going to engage in. So let's pray for those really who have lost their way, and really just for God's mercy on this country and for all of us. Nick Sentevich joins me today too. Nick, good to have you with me. Good afternoon.
1: Thanks so much, Drew. Appreciate it. Yeah, great to be here. And I got some great news. One of my best friends just announced today that he and his wife had a baby. So praise God for them and a healthy baby and the mom's recovering well. So
0: it's great.
1: Yeah, exciting day for them and their family.
0: And we'll pray for them. And, of course, if you want to get your intention in Nick, he will take your intention on the air. Just send him a quick post at Drew Mariani Show. You can follow me at Drew Mariani. You can follow the show at Drew Mariani Show. And, of course, you can join us 888-914-9149. Let's pray for you right now. Let me show this one quick intention that came in. It says, hey, Drew, I'm worried about my mom. I'd like to send you a prayer intention for help with my relationship with my mother, that everything will be okay and that there'll be peace between us and love between us, that we may always have this good relationship. You know, having a fight with your parent or your spouse or your sibling or somebody, a good friend, that, you know, it can be very, very difficult. And again, I go back to what I said in the very beginning. God hears these prayers. You know, this is one of those prayers the Lord wants to hear. He wants unity. He doesn't want division. So let's pray for that, and let's begin. In the name of the Father and of the Son. I'm sorry, Nick. Brooke, did you want to jump in, Nick was saying?
2: I'm just agreeing.
0: Okay, amen to that. Amen. Well, let's pray then. In the name of the Father, and of the Son, and of the Holy Spirit.
2: Amen. Amen.
0: You expired, Jesus, but the source of life gushed forth for souls, and the ocean of mercy opened up for the whole world. O font of life, unfathomable divine mercy, envelop the whole world and empty yourself out upon us. O blood and water, which gushed forth from the heart of Jesus, is a fountain of mercy for us.
2: I trust in you.
0: O blood and water, which gushed forth from the heart of Jesus, is a fountain of mercy for us.
2: I trust in you.
0: O blood and water, which gushed forth from the heart of Jesus, is a fountain of mercy for us.
2: I trust in you.
0: Our Father who art in heaven, hallowed be thy name. Thy kingdom come, thy will be done on earth as it is in heaven.
2: Give us this day our daily bread, and forgive us our trespasses, as we forgive those who trespass against us. And lead us not into temptation, but deliver us from evil.
0: Hail Mary, full of grace, the Lord is with thee. Blessed art thou among women, and blessed is the fruit of thy womb, Jesus.
2: Holy Mary, Mother of God, pray for us sinners now and at the hour of our death. Amen.
0: And I believe in God, the Father Almighty, creator of heaven and earth, and in Jesus Christ, his only Son, our Lord, who was conceived by the Holy Spirit and was born of the Virgin Mary. He suffered under Pontius Pilate, was crucified, died, and was buried. He descended into hell on the third day. He rose again from the dead. He ascended into heaven and is seated at the right hand of God the Father Almighty. From there he shall come to judge the living and the dead.
2: I believe in the Holy Spirit, the Holy Catholic Church, the communion of saints, the forgiveness of sins, the resurrection of the body, and life everlasting. Amen.
0: We'll take our first call. DJ is praying with us in Cedar Rapids, Iowa. Hey, DJ, good afternoon.
3: Thank you, Drew, for taking my call. Real quick, I am asking for an increase in customers for my business. I'm looking to downsize, and so I'd like to find a buyer for my green truck. And to get completely out of debt this year, if the business would just pick up with that. And for all the poor souls in my family tree and all those who died during COVID, and for the conversion of my kids and anybody suffering from cancer.
0: Beautiful prayers. Thank you very much. We will pray for all of those. I know they resonate with a lot of people. I want to pray for your finances, though, too, because that's a difficult cross. Cancer, of course, is our wayward children. We want them all to be in the loving embrace of God, and we entrust all these things to God. But, you know, when the math doesn't add up, you're trying to sell your business, or you're just saying, hey, the mortgage is falling behind, the car's close to being repossessed, and doctors are haranguing me, the credit cards are at their limit. It is difficult. It really is difficult to trust. And, you know, God can heal and God can, eradicate our finances. You know, he can do anything. So just take courage, keep trusting. And we will pray for the sale of your business right now. We'll pray for financial provision and stability, for favorable terms, for the right buyer, for peace. And I pray this for anyone right now that is struggling in that area. God is a God of providence. He knows every detail of your life. And he has ways of miraculously resolving those finances. It can be a sale. It can be a win. It can be an insurance. It can come out of left field. I've seen God's providence in ways that astound me. So I just want to let you know that God knows where you're at. And let's pray right now that That light will pierce the darkness, okay? And that blessing comes your way.

0: Eternal Father, we offer you the body, blood, soul, and divinity of your dearly beloved Son, our Lord Jesus Christ.
1: In atonement for our sins and those of the whole world.
0: For the sake of his sorrowful passion.
1: Have mercy on us and on the whole world.
0: For the sake of his sorrowful passion.
1: Have mercy on us and on the whole world.
0: For the sake of his sorrowful passion.
1: Have mercy on us and on the whole world.
0: For the sake of his sorrowful passion.
1: Have mercy on us and on the whole world.
0: For the sake of his sorrowful passion.
1: Have mercy on us and on the whole world.
0: For the sake of his sorrowful passion.
1: Have mercy on us and on the whole world.
0: For the sake of his sorrowful passion.
1: Have mercy on us and on the whole world.
0: For the sake of his sorrowful passion.
1: Have mercy on us and on the whole world.
0: For the sake of his sorrowful passion.
1: Have mercy on us and on the whole world.
0: For the sake of his sorrowful passion.
1: Have mercy on us and on the whole world.
0: All right, Victoria is in Hebbet, California. Hi, Victoria. Thanks for calling.
2: Hi, good afternoon. I have a praise report and two requests for prayers.
0: That's great.
2: For prayers. The gentleman did get the heart transplant, and he's out of surgery. Everything went well. Oh. My prayer request is for Carol. She's 80 years old. She has a lump in her neck, and she's going to go in for surgery next month. My last one is for Gary. He has a genetic issues with his heart, and right now it's getting worse because the issues are draining the affection of the heart.
0: All right. Well,
2: he needs lots of prayers.
1: Okay.
0: All right, let's pray for them right now. We'll definitely lift up those particular intentions. Thank you, Victoria. Thanks for leading us all with a big answer of prayer, because I always love that. And I go back to what I always say when it comes to these transplants. We pray for a lot of them. That seems to get answered with a very high percentage rate. The Lord really seems that was a very successful answered prayer. We also see the same thing for people that are missing. So, Lord, we give you thanks and we give you praise for your faithfulness through the Chapel of the Divine Mercy. And we continue to trust in you for these answered prayers. But we also pray for those who have upcoming surgeries, those who are dealing with illness, and those who have heart issues. And we just ask for your healing touch, whether, Lord, you bring it through, you know, the divine touch, or whether you allow the gift of medicine to bring about that healing. We entrust all those intentions to you now as we pray. Eternal Father, we offer you the body, blood, soul, and divinity of your dearly beloved Son, our Lord Jesus Christ.
1: In atonement for our sins and those of the whole world.
0: For the sake of his sorrowful passion.
1: Have mercy on us and on the whole world.
0: For the sake of his sorrowful passion.
1: Have mercy on us and on the whole world.
0: For the sake of his sorrowful passion.
1: Have mercy on us and on the whole world.
0: For the sake of his sorrowful passion.
1: Have mercy on us and on the whole world.
0: For the sake of his sorrowful passion.
1: Have mercy on us and on the whole world.
0: For the sake of his sorrowful passion.
1: Have mercy on us and on the whole world.
0: For the sake of his sorrowful passion.
1: Have mercy on us and on the whole world.
0: For the sake of his sorrowful passion.
1: Have mercy on us and on the whole world.
0: For the sake of his sorrowful passion.
1: Have mercy on us and on the whole world.
0: For the sake of his sorrowful passion.
1: Have mercy on us and on the whole world.
0: For the sake of his sorrowful passion.
1: Have mercy on us and on the whole world.
0: And before I take Angie, who is praying with us there in California, let me jump over to Nick right here with Brooke and I in studio. Nick, good afternoon.
3: Thank you, Drew. Elizabeth is requesting prayers for her family. It's in a health crisis. Rory needs a miracle, and he's in the middle of chemo and needs emergency surgery for bowel obstruction hernia, and he's almost 80 years old. Another listener who's a farmer is praying for good weather for all farmers. Brian is praying that the insurance company releases the money for a personal injury protection claim for his wife. Phil has two intentions, one for Adam, who struggles with depression, another for Fred, who has cancer. Karen is praying for Denise, who's a young mom that's in the hospital with a kidney infection. Patricia is praying for the healing of Olivia's knee, for Matthew's safety from the wildfires in Washington State, and for Bob, who's near death, for his conversion before he takes his last breath. Kimberly is praying for continued employment. God has not found the right one for me yet. Finally, this is an intention for right now. Julie is calling in for her daughter, who's in Indiana, where they had a tornado. The roof was blown off in the building where she was evacuated, but now she's trying to get home to her two sons who are sheltering at home, and the basement is flooding with water. The roads are a mess, and she's been stuck in traffic. So prayers that she can get home safely and quickly to her sons.
0: Yeah, I had heard that Midway Airport, which is located in the state of Illinois, it's one of their airports there, was shut down for a while because of severe weather. So it seems to be moving all across the country. So we'll pray for those victims of the earthquake in Colombia, and so many today who face tragedy and accident and the unforeseen. I want to pray for a woman named Anna. I met her earlier today, and she's praying for her daughter and just for her grandchildren and some family issues that they're having there. So thought I'd be praying for her. I want to lift her up too. So let's sneak Angie in. She is in, I think it's Yucaipa, California. Hi, Angie. Good afternoon.
4: Hi, Drew. Thank you for taking my call. I have two prayer petitions. I'm asking to lift my father, Juan, in prayer, who has been hospitalized 5 times in the last 2 months and is having some kidney complications, and the doctors want to start him on dialysis. We're asking for a miracle for complete healing to restore his health. And then also my nephew, Luke, who has been fighting brain cancer and just finished his radiation treatment. He had an MRI on Monday and is pending results. We ask for complete eradication of the cancer, complete healing, strength for all the family, and to remain strong in our faith.
0: Amen. Thank you. Let's pray for you. Got it, Angie. And let's pray. We'll pray right now for those on dialysis. That's tough. We'll pray for those who are battling cancer, for complete healing, Lord, for relief from the side effects, for the strength, the fortitude, and the courage they need every day. And I ask that you guide their medical teams, that you comfort their families, that you pour out your mercy in abundance on them, and that by virtue of our prayers, Lord, you bring about many healings, many miracles. And we just thank you for the crosses of life, and we ask for the grace to carry them. Eternal Father, we offer you the body, blood, soul, and divinity of your dearly beloved Son, our Lord Jesus Christ.
1: In atonement for our sins and those of the whole world.
0: For the sake of his sorrowful passion.
1: Have mercy on us and on the whole world.
0: For the sake of his sorrowful passion.
1: Have mercy on us and on the whole world.
0: For the sake of his sorrowful passion.
1: Have mercy on us and on the whole world.
0: For the sake of his sorrowful passion.
1: Have mercy on us and on the whole world.
0: For the sake of his sorrowful passion.
1: Have mercy on us and on the whole world.
0: For the sake of his sorrowful passion.
1: Have mercy on us and on the whole world.
0: For the sake of his sorrowful passion.
1: Have mercy on us and on the whole world.
0: For the sake of his sorrowful passion.
1: Have mercy on us and on the whole world.
0: For the sake of his sorrowful passion.
1: Have mercy on us and on the whole world.
0: For the sake of his sorrowful passion.
1: Have mercy on us and on the whole world.
0: For the sake of his sorrowful passion.
1: Have mercy on us and on the whole world.
0: All right. Jeanette is in Midland, Texas. Hi, Jeanette. Good afternoon.
5: Hi, Drew. Thank you for taking my call. I'll try to keep it short. I want to ask for prayers for my son, who's in the National Guard. He's finishing up this last week. So it's a tough week, and so I'm asking for prayers so he could finish strong. And I'm asking prayers for my elderly parents. They're just in a tough situation, and I just need special intentions for them. And my last one is for me. I've been having some lower back, hip, knee issues, and I'm just trying to get better. I just feel like the closer I'm getting to God, I feel like there's things that are occurring. So I just need prayers to keep going.
0: Well, let's pray for you right now, Norma. And if you're getting closer to God, that is a good thing. And know that he's on your side, and he's bigger than any problem that you face. You know, with God behind you, you know, and with you, who can be against you, right? St. Faustina says, our duty is to trust entirely in the Lord's mercy. Actually, the Lord said it to her. He says, your duty is to trust entirely in my mercy. My duty then is to give you all that you need. But he says, I make myself dependent on your trust. So if your trust is great, then my generosity is without limit. So Faustina said later in her diary, she says, we shouldn't worry too much about our adversities. Right? The world's not as powerful as it seems. And God can do all sorts of things. So if you're going through this, he knows. He'll give you the grace. Can be a meritorious time, and he can also alleviate it in a heartbeat. So let's pray for God's will in our life, and let's pray for the trust that we need, and let's just pray for all those things that you ask for. And Lord, I gather before the foot of the cross all who are now praying with me. You know the crosses that they have, the finances and the health, the struggles with their families and their relationships. You know the wants and desires that they have. Give us all, Lord, the grace to be faithful to you, to trust in you, to carry our cross, but at the same time, Lord, to let the floodgates of your mercy open so we see many abundant miracles today as we pray. Eternal Father, We offer you the body, blood, soul, and divinity of your dearly beloved Son, our Lord Jesus Christ.
1: In atonement for our sins and those of the whole world.
0: For the sake of his sorrowful passion.
1: Have mercy on us and on the whole world.
0: For the sake of his sorrowful passion.
1: Have mercy on us and on the whole world.
0: For the sake of his sorrowful passion.
1: Have mercy on us and on the whole world.
0: For the sake of his sorrowful passion.
1: Have mercy on us and on the whole world.
0: For the sake of his sorrowful passion.
1: Have mercy on us and on the whole world.
0: For the sake of his sorrowful passion.
1: Have mercy on us and on the whole world.
0: For the sake of his sorrowful passion.
1: Have mercy on us and on the whole world.
0: For the sake of his sorrowful passion.
1: Have mercy on us and on the whole world.
0: For the sake of his sorrowful passion.
1: Have mercy on us and on the whole world.
0: For the sake of his sorrowful passion.
1: Have mercy on us and on the whole world.
0: All right, let me grab a few extra calls because I have a few extra minutes here. I know a lot of people often call in and don't get through, but today I might be able to sneak you in. Norma in Miami. Good afternoon.
6: Good afternoon, Drew. I want to pray for my husband, Jerry, who's been having this horrible pain on his back and arm, and he seems to get no relief from these strong narcotics that he's getting, and he's still in a lot of pain. And for all people that have chronic pain, thank you.
0: You got it. Thank you. Let me go to Lori next. We'll add her to the prayer. She's in Hobart, Wisconsin. Lori, thanks for calling. Good afternoon.
7: Hi, thanks for taking my call. I just need prayers. My son-in-law needs prayers. He was just diagnosed with stage 4 renal cancer today.
0: Oh, I'm so sorry.
7: He's in his mid-40s. My daughter and he have a beautiful 3-year-old girl that needs her daddy.
8: Oh, my.
0: How's your daughter doing? How's she dealing with the news?
7: I haven't talked to her other than some texting today. I don't know.
0: Well,
7: I don't know.
0: We will pray for him right now. And I'm glad you got through. I mean, your timing could not be better, right? It could not be better. So I've seen cancer disappear. I don't know what God has in store. Maybe it's through medicine or treatment. But let's really pray for your daughter, for those beautiful grandchildren of yours. We'll pray in a particular way for this man who has been shocked with this news. That news is the worst news I think anybody can really hear. And if you've been diagnosed with cancer, especially those with renal cancer, let's bring you to the foot of the cross right now. I know it can feel overwhelming. There's probably a lot of fear and uncertainty about the future. You worry about those that you love. But we'll bring you to the divine physician who is already present and holds every detail of your life. He knows every cancer cell in his hand. So let's take courage, and we will include you in this final decade as well. We'll add Maggie to the intention too. She's in Oak Park, Illinois. Maggie, good afternoon.
8: Hello. I'd like to pray for my friend Helen, who was in the Chicago area, lives in a very safe area there. And she was at a gas station though, and while she was pumping the gas in there, two persons stole her purse out of the car and her wallet and everything in it, and she's very nervous that they know where she lives and everything, and they already racked up all the credit cards, up them out very fast. All her credit cards are at the max they used, and it's just an awful thing at 77 years old to experience.
0: Oh, poor woman. How sad, yeah. How tragic. Yeah. Well, tell her not to be afraid, all right? We will pray for her right now. And, I know she's probably stopping her credit cards and everything she has to do, but
8: It's so stressful.
0: I just never understood theft. I mean, it's just so selfish and it's just so wrong on so many levels. I'm with you, Brooke. It is so, so stressful. And Lord, I pray right now for her that justice and restoration come into her life. We ask for mercy and conversion on all those who, Lord, are involved in wayward lifestyles and crime and who are perpetrating harm against others. But bring peace to this woman. And give her security and let her feel, Lord, your mercy. I'll sneak one more in. Antoinette is in Albuquerque, New Mexico. Hi, Antoinette.
9: Hi. Hold on. That's my alarm for my children.
0: Okay.
9: Let me see if I can get it off.
0: Antoinette, I only have about a minute.
9: Okay. Okay. I want to pray for my children. One of them, I got divorced. I would like reconciliation or whatever God's will is. The second one is my granddaughter that needs baptism. And the third one is my oldest is not, and the middle one are not speaking because of the middle one's divorce.
0: Tragic. All right, well, let's pray.
9: And I've prayed to every saint I can think of. Okay. I've done the divine mercy and everything.
0: Well, you know what? Keep persisting. That's all I can say. You know, knock and the door will be opened. Ask and you shall receive. Seek and you'll find. That's what the Lord promised. And the Lord sometimes wants us to persist in our prayers. And let's do that right now. We will bring all of these intentions. Lord, God wills only our good. God loves us more than anybody else does or ever could. And he has our best at heart. So let's trust in him. Let's know that God will bring good out of every situation. Lord, I give you all the needs, wants, and desires of those praying with me. Eternal Father, I offer you the body, blood, soul, and divinity of your dearly beloved Son, our Lord Jesus Christ.
1: In atonement for our sins and those of the whole world.
0: For the sake of his sorrowful passion.
1: Have mercy on us and on the whole world.
0: For the sake of his sorrowful passion.
1: Have mercy on us and on the whole world.
0: For the sake of his sorrowful passion.
1: Have mercy on us and on the whole world.
0: For the sake of his sorrowful passion.
1: Have mercy on us and on the whole world.
0: For the sake of his sorrowful passion.
1: Have mercy on us and on the whole world.
0: For the sake of his sorrowful passion.
1: Have mercy on us and on the whole world.
0: For the sake of his sorrowful passion.
1: Have mercy on us and on the whole world.
0: For the sake of his sorrowful passion.
1: Have mercy on us and on the whole world.
0: For the sake of his sorrowful passion.
1: Have mercy on us and on the whole world.
0: For the sake of his sorrowful passion.
1: Have mercy on us and on the whole world.
0: Holy God, holy mighty one, holy immortal one.
1: Have mercy on us and on the whole world.
0: Holy God, holy mighty one, holy immortal one.
1: Have mercy on us and on the whole world.
0: Holy God, holy mighty one, holy immortal one.
1: Have mercy on us and on the whole world.
0: Eternal God, in whom mercy is endless and the treasury of compassion inexhaustible, please look kindly upon us and increase your mercy in us, so that in difficult moments we may not despair nor become despondent, but with great confidence submit ourselves to your holy will, which is love and mercy itself. Jesus, I trust in you. Jesus, I trust in you. Jesus, I trust in you. Our Lady, Queen of Heaven,
1: pray for us.
0: Our Lady of Good Help,
1: pray for us.
0: Our Lady of Champion,
1: pray for
0: us. Mother of Mercy,
1: pray for
0: us. Our Lady of Guadalupe,
1: pray for us.
0: Our Lady Reconciler of Peoples and Nations,
1: pray for us.
0: Virgin Most Powerful,
1: pray for us.
0: Saint Joseph,
1: pray for us.
0: Saint Faustina,
1: pray for us.
0: Saint John Paul II,
1: pray for us.
0: Saint Peregrine,
1: pray for us.
0: Saint Jose Maria Escrivá,
1: pray for us.
0: Blessed Michael Sapochko,
1: pray for us.
0: And Saint Clare,
1: pray for us.
0: Saint Andrew, Saint Nicholas, Saint Elizabeth, and Saint Patrick,
1: pray for us.
0: All you angels and saints,
1: pray for us.
0: In the name of the Father, and of the Son, and of the Holy Spirit. Amen.
1: Amen.
0: Brooke, thank you for praying. Always great to have you here with us.
1: Always an honor.
0: Appreciate praying with you.
1: So thanks, Drew.
0: Say a prayer for Brooke and her family, and of course for Nick and all of us here, and stay with me. I'll throw this out to you, and we'll discuss this when I return. What happens when a machine doesn't just answer your questions, but begins making its own decisions, and maybe even finding its way out of restrictions, and maybe even deceiving its creators? It sounds like science fiction, right? Recent reports are coming out right now suggesting that we're closer to that reality than you may have imagined. Wait till I tell you what all the major AI manufacturers are saying has happened with some of their AI agents. I'll fill you in on that, and we'll explore whether or not humanity is prepared for the extraordinary power that it's now creating. That and more straight ahead.
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19: Well, it's another AI hack attack. Meta is now the latest company to say its AI agent broke past the guardrails and targeted another company. The disclosure adding to the concerns about artificial intelligence as it grows increasingly powerful.
10: The Drew Mariani Show on Relevant Radio. Yeah,
0: that was ABC News reporting on one of the latest AI hacks. This one coming from Meta. Let me see. I'm trying to open something here because I had written this down. Let me hear you go. Let me just share something I came across here. This was stunning to me, right? First of all, it's good to be back with you today. I want to talk about what we're now seeing. There's a growing body right now of research showing that many of these state-of-the-art AI agents, they're put in these simulated environments that they'll conceal evidence of fraud. They'll assist in helping cover up crimes. They'll deceive. They'll lie. They'll blackmail. They'll do anything they can to get their assigned objectives. And, of course, a lot of these are laboratory simulations, but they have intensified concerning there's a lot of concern right now about AI alignment and control. And we talked about, you know, I think it was OpenAI, that one that hacked a company called Huggers. You had OpenAI, Anthropic, right? During evaluations, they were dealing with some of their advanced models. They reportedly created fake identities and attempted to manipulate the developers and bypass restrictions. Meta just came out, as you heard in the piece there, acknowledged that one of their AI models exploited a vulnerability in a third-party system during a controlled cybersecurity test, and it gained unintended internet access. Wasn't supposed to do that. Take a look at China. You got Moonshot AI, right? It escaped an isolated sandbox and it exploited a configuration weakness, and then it accessed GitHub to get information. So the behaviors occurred during what they call, you know, security evaluations or red team, where researchers intentionally pushed their models to their limit. But the models, they generally exploited the software vulnerabilities and they escaped. So this is some weird stuff, right? Deception, persistence, strategic planning, exploitation of weaknesses. What happens when AI begins to find ways around the very rules that are meant to contain it? And that's what I want to talk about with you, because a lot of new concerns are being raised right now within the technological community during these, you know, These agents reportedly found unexpected ways to access resources outside their intended testing environments and bypass restrictions and obtain their goals. So if they're given an objective, they will exploit anything they can to go ahead and to execute it. So where are we with this? I know some people are concerned AI is going to become smarter than us, or that, you know, somehow it's going to destroy the human race. It's going to become, you know, extraordinarily capable, might see us as a threat and do away with us. But it does raise some technological questions, but also it raises some moral questions. We're going to talk to Dr. Fernanda Cejas about this. Because technology, here's how I view it, and we could love to get your take on this as well. It's always been morally neutral. I've said it about the internet, I've said it about, you know, all these different things. Television, you know, if it's used for good, goods are multiplied. If it's used for evil, evils are multiplied, right? A hammer can build a home, right? It's neutral, but it can also become a weapon. The difference has always been the human pursuing it, right? Our artificial intelligence changes the equation a little bit, because now we're increasingly building systems that can make thousands, maybe even millions of decisions without direct human supervision. So that's why I think it's so critical that human wisdom is behind these AIs. You know, I saw a stat. We'll get Dr. Cejas's take on this. I had seen for the first time, I think it was a decade or so, that we have less people going into computer programming, into computer science. And I understand why. I totally get it, right? Why go in there when 90% of Anthropic's code is written by Claude, right? Or by Anthropic, whatever their model is there. When we're laying off attorneys, you can't get jobs because AI is doing the code. Junior programmers aren't being hired. So what does this all portend for the future? How dangerous is it? Do we have a bridle on this AI? Dr. Fernanda Cejas joins me. She's an assistant professor of physics and computer science at Franciscan University of Steubenville, professional background in experimental particle physics as well. But she has expertise in data analytics and AI. Doctor, it's good to have you back. Welcome.
20: Good to be here, Drew.
0: So let's start, before we talk AI, let's talk about computer science, okay? I have a son who's, was trained in that, was trying to get a job in it, and of course it's very difficult, because just like law or a lot of other fields, it's very difficult to break into the field. And for the first time in 10 years, I think it was the data, 8 years, 10 years, I forget, I saw it a couple of weeks ago. First time, less people are entering into that field of science, if you will. But we need it more than ever, because you see what's happening with AI here. If you don't have the people behind the scenes with a good moral formation, or at least being able to govern this, there are some concerns this stuff could really get out of control. Give me your thoughts on what we've seen, what's being reported, and your thoughts on that aspect of possible field of study.
20: I think you're absolutely right on the money on those points. We are seeing fewer young people interested in careers in software and computing. And if you think about it, all of these other topics of where the algorithms fail, where they are misaligned, where these things are dangerous, how to protect against them, how do we train these algorithms if there is a way to train them to avoid all these things. There is a very small number of experts in the world that can understand how algorithms work enough that they can put in guardrails. Yeah. Imagine how many of those experts might share our same values and be guided by our morals or Catholic social teaching. That's probably even a smaller number. So it's really, as you say, the fact that we need more people to understand these tools. But I understand how this can be a scary time for folks who maybe really like the field of computing and software, but there might not be jobs out there. I do think there is a growing market of maybe not the traditional job of working for a company that's coding a lot with AI now. But if you think about all the small businesses in the country, there's over 30 million of them that are going to want to use this technology for their advantage, to stay competitive, to stay relevant. They're going to need computing experts at kind of all levels. So I think it's very important for the development and also for businesses and just society in general to have better access to these tools.
0: So is there less hiring or more hiring, or is it the same? I mean, I saw that report, less students are going to go into to study, you know, computer science, because they figure code's going to be written by Anthropic or, you know, whoever, you know, whatever whoever it is, whether it's Grok or OpenAI. Are there jobs in jeopardy? I think it could be a compliment. I think, you know, this technology is great for anyone who's a radiologist. Maybe it helps them better examine the scans that they're looking at and identify, let's say, a breast cancer or something along those lines. But then again, I think there are some people who are staying out of radiology because they figure AI is going to do my job. How do you discern, you know, whether or not the field should be gone into and whether or not your job, you know, may be either threatened or maybe a challenge to get a job?
20: I think that the way we traditionally think of getting a job in a company, you know, what you're going to be doing, what the jobs there look like and how they evolve, things are evolving so quickly that's very difficult to predict on the one hand. On the other hand, acquiring the skills necessary to be very good in a field and have a business come up with an idea, those are more valuable than ever. The numbers say that for a startup, someone has an idea and they want to start a company on it, it would take a team of people, you know, maybe almost a year to get from an idea to a product into market. For people who know how to harness this technology, it could take a handful of weeks to do the same.
0: Yep.
20: So it's really where the skills are employed, and that is going to make a really big difference. There are applications of AI that people didn't really think had anything to do with their jobs until now. So it remains relevant to learn the skills and also the critical thinking associated with where and when and how it is appropriate to use those technical tools safely.
0: Yeah. My guest today, Dr. Fernanda Cejas, if you want to join us, the number is 888-914-9149. And feel free to share your thoughts. Maybe you're in the industry. I always love to hear from you. Does AI excite you more than it worries you, or does it worry you more than it excites you, right? Do you trust AI to manage your finances? A lot of people are doing that right now. Would you give AI, you know, complete access to your computer? You might say, yeah, well, why not? It'll help me do whatever I need to do. Are we moving faster than society could safely handle? These are all questions that has to be evaluated. And whether you are in computer science or whether you are even a junior attorney, and you know that sometimes your jobs can be threatened. I want to talk also with you, Doctor, when we take those calls at 888-914-9149 about what happened. I want your take on what happened with OpenAI. They admitted that when they were testing their latest ChatGPT model, a group of AI models began colluding on how to cheat, and they set up in secret internal message board where they swapped notes and ideas. That was according to a recent Washington Post report. But the testing was supposed to be done in a closed environment where it could it couldn't have access to the internet. But through this collaboration, it was able to get out, get online, actually hack into another company's AI. And that's pretty scary. OpenAI didn't realize it had happened until at least a couple of weeks later. But this collusion is really quite something else. And, of course, something similar happened, as you know, to Meta, the owner of Facebook and Instagram. And Meta said one of its models was told to hack a fictitious company in an internal test. But instead, it broke into a real company with a website that used the same name as the fictitious one. So, and Anthropic had a similar issue, et cetera. We can go through all these. But give me your take on this. Do we have control right now over this? Are we letting the genie out of the bottle? I mean, do we truly understand what we are now creating and unleashing?
20: Well, the most important part of this is that from the beginning, and even in the simplest forms of AI, we've known that there's something about how the parameters get used, how the mathematics, they happen internally, the computations happen, that we don't understand in human terms. So these models are not, they're not completely understandable in the mechanics that go on internally. If nothing else, because we could not carry out those computations and all of the checks fast enough, which is why these tests occur and why companies test their algorithms, et cetera. But you're seeing these examples of deep, like, AI misalignment, you would say. So when AI is no longer obeying the human rules. And I think it makes so clear, and it puts in front of all of us the fact that there's a difference between what a lot of these companies are doing that looks more like training and then adding rules, and the training based on, say, values and alignment with those values. If you think about why a human being wouldn't do something like that, mm-hmm. Well, it would probably not just be because they're afraid of the punishment, but because they have an underlying set of values that prevents them from doing certain things. And you have to think about how these things are trained.
0: Doctor, let's do this. Hold the thought. When we come back, we can pick it up. If you want to join us, I have about 10 minutes with Dr. Sihas. Feel free to join us. 888-914-9149. We'll take your calls and your questions on the other side of this short break. Should the public be alarmed or simply informed? Do we need greater regulation? What does this portend for the future? We'll look at that and more.
2: The bottom line, ladies and gentlemen, pro-lifers are a people of persevering faith in God through prayer and fasting. We will bear any burden. We will endure any attack. We know that the cruel injustice of abortion need not be forever. We have hope and we have just begun.
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22: Hello, this is Bishop Joe Hannafelt of the Diocese of Grand Island, Nebraska. Let us pray. Remember, O most gracious Virgin Mary, that never was it known that anyone who fled to thy protection, implored thy help, or sought thy intercession was left unaided. Inspired with this confidence, I fly to thee, O Virgin of Virgins, my Mother. To thee do I come. Before thee I stand, sinful and sorrowful. O Mother of the Word Incarnate, despise not my petitions, but in thy mercy, hear and answer me. Amen.
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0: If you are just tuning in, we are taking a look at AI, artificial intelligence, and how it is advancing at breathtaking speed. What began as really a helpful assistant is now becoming something far more capable and even a little bit more unpredictable. So where do we draw the line between innovation, responsibility, and what kind of bridles should we put on AI? Do we need greater regulation? What about our adversaries or other actors in the world? Will they govern their AI the same way? A lot of questions are raised. There's been a couple big stories that have broken. I was talking about how AI has broken out of its sandbox and has hacked other companies. And, you know, it went well beyond what any of the researchers thought it was capable of doing. And there's another story I saw, too. I'll just throw it out to you. This deals with AI now designing viruses. And after all this COVID talk, right, and gain of function, it gives me pause. Scientists say that this is good stuff. You know, it can help defeat deadly antibiotic-resistant infection. And I agree. Others warn, hey, hold on. This could cross a threshold that raises profound questions about safety and ethics and whether or not our wisdom is keeping pace with this technology. And that's what we're exploring today with Dr. Fernanda Cejas. She's a professor of physics, computer science at Franciscan U. She's got an expertise in data analytics and AI as well. And Doctor, very quickly, before we jump into these phones here, there was a researcher at Stanford University, maybe also at the Arc Institute. They used AI models to design new bacteriophages or phages, I think, viruses that infect bacteria, not people, supposedly. But it made me think, whoa, I can see the good in this, but I can also see this thing going really wrong. We just saw how it escaped other areas. Could this possibly unleash a human pandemic? And it's a story and a crisis that a lot of people are concerned about. Your thoughts on that, and then we'll take a few phone calls.
20: Like you said, it's both exciting and slightly terrifying. I think it calls to mind all of this talk about halting AI and regulating AI and how this is really, we're in a catch-22 when it comes to that. On the one hand, we need to be aware of these threats, but let's say we halt AI development or AI developments in medicine and biology like this. Do we trust that bad actors will do the same?
0: Right.
20: I think really we need more experts, and we need more experts fast in these technologies, particularly experts with the underlying value system to guide the development of these tools.
0: All right, let's take a few calls. Christine's in Wilmington, North Carolina. Hi, Christine.
1: Hi, Drew. How are you? Thanks for taking my call.
0: Thanks for calling.
1: Yeah, thank you. I'll have to say, I'm a nurse informatics specialist. Mm-hmm. I work at an organization that has just rolled out some generative AI tools, both for providers and nurses, that I'll have to say I've been waiting my whole career for. This has been the project that we are in the process of rolling out will allow nurses to use ambient listening documentation to speak their assessments and their documentation and save time and clicks and let them to focus more on the patient and the care. And the same thing with the physicians. They can just turn on a microphone and let the conversation be captured. And it's not a game changer, I think, is almost a euphemism. Like it's revolutionizing the way that people are approaching their healthcare, especially with documentation and the workflows related to patient care. And I also, I teach an artificial intelligence and nursing informatics course at Georgetown. So love that, you know, I can see in real time what's happening, in real case scenarios. So I'm a big fan.
0: Wow. Delighted to have you contribute to the conversation as well. Dr. Cejas, I'll let you respond. I mean, the technology, as she points out, is a game changer for sure. It can really be a blessing in whatever field of expertise you have.
20: Yeah, Christine, that's a great example of that. And it calls to mind what Polio said in Magnifica Humanitas about the importance of the value of the human person. And these are the kinds of applications that are really enhancing the human element and allowing you to do more of the human towards human work, like the personal work with patients. It is a really exciting time, even with all the potential threats that we have to take into account. But there are definitely ways to use this technology to enhance the humanity of our jobs, of our society, if only we are careful and discerning about how we go about it.
0: Yeah. Christine, thank you for the call. Thanks for joining us. We have a few minutes, so let me jump along. We'll get a few more calls in here. Rocco's in Norwalk, Connecticut. Hi, Rocco.
3: Hi, Drew. Thanks for taking my call. Hi, Doctor. Thanks. I just wanted to ask, Doctor, is there any way to know how much a company uses AI? I ask this because I'm wondering that maybe we could use the market to determine how much AI is going to be used. If we as the consumer decide we want to use a company that uses less AI and employs more humans, we can do that. And by doing that, I think we could direct the companies who are using more AI to say, well, you know what? We're losing customers because we use too much AI. Maybe we should go back to humans.
0: All right, doctor.
20: That is an interesting take, Rocco. And I would, I think it is obviously a multifaceted problem, right? We would all have to agree to, let's say, support more companies, some companies more than others. I think underlyingly, it's becoming, and it has become increasingly difficult to determine that. It also, I would say, assumes that that is not necessarily a good thing, right? And if you think about things like content moderation, the people who are looking at horrible images that people try to post on the internet all day to flag them as inappropriate, like that's the kind of job that I would support a company using AI more for that.
0: Yep.
20: So I think it's a little nuanced, but yeah, definitely an interesting take.
0: Rocco, thanks. Nick and I were talking during the break, and Nick, let me open your mic if you don't mind. You mentioned the Holy Father, right? And my concern is how this is stuff AI could be used in autonomous weapons and things along those lines. What did the Holy Father actually say, Nick? You want to run that by?
4: Yeah, he used the expression in his encyclical to disarm AI, and he says, you know, freeing it from the idea of armed competition, not simply in the military context, but also in the economic and the cognitive context, too. And he says, it doesn't mean we have to, you know, reject technology, but prevent it from dominating us.
0: Mm. So, Doctor, your thoughts?
20: And that's really interesting, precisely because this, like, disarming is like you said, not only in weapons, but also it implies that we would use it for the benefit of humanity, for highlighting the human element in our interactions. And I think that there's also the element of even when these are used for dangerous purposes, that there's always a human that let's say arms or disarms the tool.
0: Yeah, for the first time, artificial intelligence didn't merely analyze biology, what we're talking about here. We've seen all these breakthroughs in science and all these different areas. I mean, we're really on a strange new world right now where we have new biological designs that are being worked out by artificial intelligence. And that's a remarkable scientific achievement. But it's also a reminder, I think, that every powerful technology has two faces. And I was thinking about this a little bit earlier. Like, look at nuclear physics, right? It gave us clean energy, but it also gave us the nuclear bomb, which could destroy the planet many times over. Chemistry gives us life-saving medicines, but also can give us chemical warfare. The internet, you know, is a wonderful platform, and it can be used for great good, but it can also, you know, it can be used for fraud or exploitation or cybercrime or pornography. And I don't think AI is going to be any different. I think we are definitely going to see, you know, this unlike any of those other fields. I mean, it's really going to be changing. But as people of faith, I don't think we should fear it, right? But I think we've got to govern it properly. What do you think we should do? In final 30 seconds, should there be greater guardrails? Should it be the government? How do we rein this in?
20: I think we need to be discerning. I mean, the cat is out of the bag at this point, and we need to be discerning.
0: Well, we'll leave it at that then. Doctor, thank you. It's Dr. Fernandez-Cejas. We've got to take a quick pause here. News and headlines are straight ahead. And then I'll be right back.

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1: EWTN Global Catholic Radio Network presents the Fathers of Mercy Hour, insightful reflections that will lift your soul to God and feed your spiritual journey. Today's hour is from the Fathers of Mercy Parish Mission Series, God Calls Us Constantly to Himself. This is talk number 5, In the Company of Sinners, by Father Wait Menezes.
2: Hello, once again, we welcome you all back to the 5th of our 6-part conference series titled, God Calls Us Constantly to Himself. God calls us constantly to Himself. My name is Father Wade Menezes, and I'm a member of the Fathers of Mercy, an itinerant missionary preaching order based outside of South Union, Kentucky, near Bowling Green, Kentucky. We go into parishes for about a week at a time and preach the traditional week-long parish mission at the invitation of the pastor, and then we're off to the next one after that. And at the end of this program, we'll be shown our name and address on the screen that you can write us or have your pastor write us if you believe that he would like to have a parish mission for the parish. We also preach specialized retreats for certain groups, such as husband and wife retreats, father-son retreats, mother-daughter retreats, catechism retreats, confirmation candidate retreats, etc. So please call the Fathers of Mercy if we can serve you in any way. It's a pleasure for me to be giving this 6-part conference series here at the Shrine of the Most Blessed Sacrament of Our Lady of the Angels Monastery here in Hansville, Alabama, home to the Poor Clare Nuns of Perpetual Adoration, this particular congregation of Poor Clare Nuns having been founded by Mother Angelica, who also is the foundress of EWTN. We are now going to have our 5th conference of the 6-part series, and this conference is titled, In the Company of Sinners, Striving to Become Saints. In the Company of Sinners, Striving to Become Saints. And then our 6th and final conference is titled, Fear of the Lord and Forgiveness of Injuries, Giving All to God. Fear of the Lord and forgiveness of injuries, giving all to God. For those of you just joining us now for the first time, I'd like to give you the titles of our first 4 talks. The first one was titled, The Dignity of the Human Person, Made in the Image of God. The second conference was titled, The Necessity of the Spiritual Life. How and why it is we know we are called to a spiritual life, which is nothing more than communion with God. And that we are called to this intimate communion. And the third conference was titled, God Calls Us Constantly to Himself, God in Search of My Love. And each one of us has the right and the dignity to say that word, my. God in search of my love personally and individually. God calls me. And each one of us here can say that. And then the fourth talk was titled, The Communion of Saints. And I recap that now, just very briefly, our fourth conference, The Communion of Saints. But before I do so, I'd like us to open with an opening prayer. So if you could please bow your heads and join me in the sign of the cross. In the name of the Father, and of the Son, and of the Holy Spirit.
3: Amen.
2: Almighty and ever-living God, made in your image, every human person is called to know, love, and serve you as his sole origin and end. We ask you to therefore instill in us a deep love, honor, and respect for the dignity of the human person and the sanctity of human life, as you call each one of us to eternal beatitude, heaven for all eternity with you. We ask this through your Son, our Lord Jesus Christ, who lives and reigns with you in the unity of the Holy Spirit, one God, forever and ever.
3: Amen.
2: Glory be to the Father, and to the Son, and to the Holy Spirit. Our Lady, help of Christians. In the name of the Father, and of the Son, and of the Holy Spirit. And it's with great appropriateness, I believe, that we call upon our Blessed Virgin Mother Mary, help of Christians, to assist all of us in striving to become great saints, as she is the Queen of Angels and Saints, two of her titles given in her, the Litany of Loreto, the Litany of the Blessed Virgin Mary, as I said last talk, are just two of her 2,000 plus titles that she has. She is our mother, she's the mother of Christ, the daughter of the Father, and the spouse of the Holy Spirit. In recapping our last talk, which was the fourth talk, titled The Communion of Saints, I just basically gave some doctrine concerning the doctrine of the Communion of Saints. I'd like to read a couple of paragraphs out of the Catechism in this regard that will help us. Remember, every Catholic home should have a copy of the Catechism of the Catholic Church. No more excuses. You know, I heard a priest say one time, the Catechism's out. No more excuses for the laity's ignorance. And no more excuses for priests preaching liberalism from the pulpit. Teachings that are not in line with the chair of St. Peter, that are not in line with Rome. Why, once again? Because the Catechism's out. It's been out now for almost 10 years. I don't even like to call it the new catechism anymore. It's not new anymore. It's our most current catechism, but it's not new in regards to its promulgation. So the catechism's out. No more excuse for the laity's ignorance, and no more excuses for priests preaching liberalism from the pulpit, meaning simply teachings that are not in line with the church, in line with the chair of Peter. The catechism talks about the three states of the church, which we talked about last conference. The three states of the church. When the Lord comes in glory, and all his angels with him, death will be no more, and all things will be subject to him. But at the present time, some of his disciples are pilgrims on earth. Pilgrims on earth sounds like members of the church, militant. Members of the church,

Triumphant in heaven, members of the church militant on earth, and members of the church suffering in purgatory, who are assured heaven. They are doing their temporal time because they died not in a state of mortal sin, but they died in a state of venial sin, which still needed to be purified and atoned for, and past mortal sin already forgiven that had to be purified and atoned for. During our last talk, we also quoted St. Bernard of Clairvaux, the great abbot and doctor of the church, who died in the year 1153. We quoted him as having said a very beautiful and important quote, "The saints have no need of honor from us, neither does our devotion add the slightest thing to what is already theirs. Clearly, if we venerate their memory, it serves us, not them. But nevertheless, I tell you, when I do think of them, I feel myself inflamed by a tremendous yearning." A beautiful quote. We talked about the saints in heaven being the great cloud of witnesses once again, or the great cast of thousands. Whether canonized or not, everyone in heaven is a saint. And the church, through her authority as the bride of Christ, having been founded by him, has set at least 8,000 to 10,000 canonized saints before us, and that we have the virtue of hope, nevertheless, that there's probably more than 8,000 to 10,000 souls in heaven. We have the virtue of hope that tells us that. So while everyone in heaven is a saint, and we know through historical fact that the Catholic Church has about 8,000 to 10,000 saints, we have the virtue of hope that there's more than 8,000 to 10,000 saints in heaven. So the question is, my friends, based on the virtue of hope, which is one of the three theological virtues, which group is probably larger in heaven? The canonized or the uncanonized? The uncanonized. Now, that's not necessarily a doctrine of the faith, but we can reason to it reasonably based on the virtue of hope and based also on the historical fact that we have about 8,000 to 10,000 canonized saints. So our faith is very, very beautiful, and it gives us hope, based on the virtue of hope, for ourselves. We talked about the beginnings of the great solemnity of the Communion of Saints, which is celebrated now, November 1st, on the Church's universal calendar. One can detect the beginnings of the veneration of saints by the middle of the 2nd century. The martyrs were the first to be so honored, then the apostles, then confessors, those who confess the faith publicly by being imprisoned or exiled or tortured because they stood up for the faith. Then the honor and veneration was gradually accorded to outstanding bishops, ascetics and virgins and the like, individuals who were not necessarily martyred. We talked about the importance of the early church and how the martyrs spawned the age of the saints up until Constantine's edict around 321. And this is the whole idea behind a crypt church or a lower church that you'll usually find in large shrine churches or catechetical churches. And that is the fact that a crypt church should hearken us back to the reality of the Roman catacombs beneath the city of Rome, where the martyrs are buried, where the first saints are buried. That's what a crypt church is all about. It's supposed to hearken us back to that reality. We talked about the three-tiered hierarchy, which we've already discussed briefly just now in this recap. The church triumphant, those already in heaven, whether canonized or not. The members of the church militant, those of us on earth still fighting the good fight during our journey. And those souls suffering in purgatory who are assured heaven. Then we talked about a second three-tiered hierarchy of veneration versus worship, using the Greek terms that the Catholic Church, the early church, baptized, so to speak, to help convert the Greeks and bring them over into Christianity, Catholicos Christianity, which simply means universal Christianity, because that was the only kind of Christianity that existed at that time. And this is Catholicos Christianity, universal Christianity, where we get the word Catholic from. This three-tiered hierarchy of veneration versus worship, the first tier is latria, which means literally worship due to God alone, not veneration. Worship, latria, L-A-T-R-I-A. The third tier, I want to go to the third tier and skip the middle one for a moment. The third tier is called dulia, D-U-L-I-A. That's veneration, not worship. That's veneration, and that's what the angels and the saints receive. And then the middle tier is hyperdulia, hyper-dulia.
And hyperdulia simply means the high.

0: highest of dulia, or in the English, the highest of veneration. And who is that? The Blessed Virgin Mary, our mother. She receives the highest of veneration. She receives the hyper dulia precisely because she is the queen of the angels and saints. Okay. A wonderful quote from St. Damasus the Pope, St. Damasus the first Pope, who died in 384. He made it clear that when altars are erected, they are not erected to the saints like Peter, Paul, or Cyprian, but they are erected to God. And we instead honor the memory of Paul, Peter, or Cyprian, who stood up for God. Who stood up for God. He says, no bishop, when celebrating at an altar where these holy bodies now rest, have ever said, Peter, we make this offering to you, or Paul, we make this offering to you, or Cyprian, to you. No, rather, what is offered always to God, who is the one who crowned the martyrs. God is the one who crowned Peter, who crowned Paul, who crowned Cyprian. So we honor God. We give worship to God through the honoring of Peter, Paul, and Cyprian. But the altar is erected to God alone. So St. Damasus I says, we venerate the martyrs, but give latria, that is worship, the special homage belonging only to the divine Trinity, we give this to God alone. In fact, he says, and this is very beautiful, in fact, he says, the saints themselves forbid anyone to offer them the worship they know is reserved for God alone. As is clear from the case of Paul and Barnabas, when the Lycaonians wanted to give worship to Paul and Barnabas because of the miracles they performed, Paul and Barnabas rend their garments and they said, no, we are not gods. Give it instead to Jesus Christ and His Father, for we are mere men. So the saints themselves forbid worship. Remember this as an apologetical tool. You know, why do you Catholics worship the saints? Why do you Catholics worship the Blessed Virgin Mary? We don't. We give them proper veneration, which is distinct from worship. And why do we give them the veneration? Because they are due it. They fought the good fight and won, and the authority of the Church established by Christ, indeed His bride, has said publicly that they may be venerated as such because they have fought the good fight, have attained the crown that does not wither, and they are now part of the cast of thousands, the part of the great cloud of witnesses set before us. So this is our Catholic faith, and this is our doctrine of the communion of saints, and this concludes our recap of the previous talk with that title, the communion of saints. So now I want to go into our next talk, titled In the Company of Sinners, Striving to Become Saints. Because we are sinners, or can become sinners, while fighting the good fight, but we know also that reconciliation is always there for the asking because of our merciful Father. I wish to quote something for you from a very recently canonized saint, Saint Jose Maria Escrivá, who died in 1975. He died in 1975. He's one of the most quickest or most spontaneous causes that have ever happened in the 2,000-year history of the Church. He is the founder of Opus Dei, Work of God, which is simply an organization which spurs on laity especially, but they do form their own priests now, which encourages laity especially to become saints in the modern world by remaining faithful to their daily duty. The sanctification of one's daily life by faithfulness to daily duty, and by being apostolic in the modern world. Whether you're single, married, a consecrated religious, a college student, a farmer, a lawyer, a housewife, a doctor, a homeschooling mother, babe, whatever you are, being apostolic in your specific sphere of influence. This is what Saint, now Saint Jose Maria Escrivá, wanted to encourage for all of us. And he was canonized a saint in October of 2002. He says this, and again, he died in 1975, so he's one of our own contemporaries. This is a very beautiful quote. He says, the communion of saints, how shall I explain it to you? Well, you know what blood transfusions can do for the body? Well, that's exactly what the communion of saints does for the soul. What a wonderful quote. The communion of saints, how shall I explain it to you? Well, you know what blood transfusions can do for the body? Well, that's exactly what the communion of saints does for the soul. Beautiful quote from Saint Jose Maria Escrivá. He says, through the communion of saints, you should feel very closely united to your brothers. Defend that holy unity without fear. Why does he call it unity? Because it is a communion. And wherever there is communion of things coming together in a communion, there now becomes a bond that we call a unity, because these different things have joined their communion to form a bond. So, through the communion of saints, you should feel very closely united to your brothers. Defend that holy unity without fear. If you were alone, your noble ambitions would be doomed to failure. A sheep on its own is nearly always a lost sheep. And what is this communion of saints? It's the three-tiered hierarchy. Us to them, them for us for them, them for us. The church militant to the church triumphant working for the church militant, still fighting the good fight. The church militant praying for the church suffering. The church suffering praying for the church militant. And they can pray for us. The catechism is very, very clear that the holy souls in purgatory have an effective prayer for us, provided we are first praying for them. So, do the holy souls in purgatory, the members of the church suffering, have an effective intercessory power for us? Yes, provided we are first praying for them. So, if you're going in for surgery, and you pray to a certain saint for a successful surgery, don't also, that's a member of the church triumphant, so you've got the church triumphant involved in praying for you. How about asking your local family members who are still living to pray for you also for that surgery? Now you've got the members of the church militant praying for you as well. But don't forget to pray also to the holy souls in purgatory to pray for you for a successful surgery. So you will, for your success of your surgery, will have all three tiers of the hierarchy of the communion of saints praying for you for a successful surgery according to God's will. Everything must always be according to God's will. Now, something that is often lost sight of in the hustle and bustle of everyday life, is this. What happens exactly whenever the church formally canonizes a person like Jose Maria Escrivá in October 2002? Well, it's a formal declaration and an article of faith that this soul is now in heaven. St. Peter's Square filled with 500,000 people, an outdoor mass celebrated by the Holy Father, the formal canonization of this person. It's what happens that day in St. Peter's Square? What happens that day? Well, it's a formal declaration, an article of faith, that this soul is now in heaven. Right? That's primarily what happens, right? Wrong. That is not primarily what happens. That is secondarily what happens. What happens primarily at a formal canonization that day in St. Peter's Square with 500,000 people, with the Holy Father's outdoor mass, and numerous bishops and cardinals in attendance, along with the majority being lay people in attendance. What primarily happens that day at that canonization of so-and-so is that it's a formal declaration and an article of faith that while on earth, this person lived the virtues to a heroic degree. That, my friends, is what is first and foremost and primary about a formal canonization, is that it's a declaration and an article of faith that while on earth, they live the virtues to a heroic degree. And now because of that, precisely because of that, secondarily, we now make it a proclamation and an article of faith formally that this soul is now in heaven. That is secondary. True nonetheless, but secondary. And why can it even be done? Because Holy Mother Church has the authority to do it and has received the command from her husband, Jesus Christ, her bridegroom, to do it. to set forth exemplars in front of us who are still members of the church militant, still fighting the good fight, who can look upon these individuals that we know through the certitude of faith because the church has said so, who know now through the certitude of faith that these very members are members of the great cloud of witnesses, the great cast of thousands, which we're all called to be. Which we're all called to be. This is the doctrine of our great communion of saints. And the communion of saints also involves not only holy persons, but holy things, the Catechism teaches, like sacramentals, like the rosary, like being enrolled in the Brown Scapular, like having your house blessed, your family's home blessed, by partaking in devotions at the parish level. This is why devotions are so important, apart from the sacred liturgy, at the parish level. Novenas, holy hours, benedictions at the parishes. Encourage your priests to have devotions at the parish level. If we can increase our devotions, we will increase naturally our loyalty to Rome and the chair of Peter. Guaranteed, absolutely guaranteed. But many of our parishes are starving for devotional life apart from the sacred liturgy. Mass is taking place on Sundays, but Monday through Saturday, the parish is dry. In many cases. Oh, there's this group meeting and that group meeting and this group meeting and that group. I'm not talking about group meetings. I'm talking about parish devotions. I'm talking about holy hours. I'm talking about the rosary prayed in common, the liturgy of the hours prayed in common, which the Second Vatican Council encouraged, especially at cathedral parishes, which is the parent church of the diocese, which is known as the particular church. I don't care about this group meeting and that group meeting, although that's important, because the social life of the church is very important. But I'm talking about devotions. Parish devotions. Now, many of our priests are overworked today because of the dearth in vocations. So offer your assistance for the devotions. In many respects, lay people can be duly delegated by the authority of their pastor to carry out something. Like a lay person, for example, can be duly delegated through the proper authority of your pastor to expose the Blessed Sacrament in certain cases if certain things are met. So be there ready and willing to help your pastor increase the devotional life in the parish. And pray that he can be there as well as the local shepherd. That hopefully he won't have to duly delegate, but that he can do it himself. And be there to encourage him, both verbally and with your prayers. Okay. So first and foremost about a canonization is that it's a declaration and an article of faith formally made by Holy Mother Church to the person of the Pope, the Vicar of Christ on earth, the successor of St. Peter, that this person, now canonized today, practiced the virtues to a heroic degree. And now because of that, secondarily, we proclaim them to be a saint in heaven. St. Mary Joseph Rosales, foundress of the Daughters of Our Lady of Mercy, to care for homeless girls, says, "You will become a saint by corresponding exactly to what your daily duties of state demand of you. You will become a saint by corresponding exactly to what your daily duties of state demand of you." St. Francis of Rome has a famous quote to housewives and mothers: "Leave your devotions at the altar of God and find God in your housework." Leave your devotions at the altar of God and find God in your housework. Faithfulness to daily duty. St. Teresa of Avila: "God is found even amidst the pots and pans." She went into ecstasy while doing dishes. So did Faustina, the Divine Mercy seer. I've never gone into ecstasy while doing dishes. Okay. But faithfulness to daily duty. This is what Jose Maria Escrivá, current saint, most recent saint, one of the most recent saints, October 2002, founder of Opus Dei, work of God, established for the laity. They have some 600,000 members worldwide, I believe. Sanctification of daily life, working towards sainthood daily and personally by remaining faithful to your daily duties of state and being apostolic in your own personal sphere of influence. Each one of you Each one of you have a specific sphere of influence. That one store clerk that you always see, that one meter reader man that comes to your house once a month to read your meter that you always see, those certain fellow co-workers that you see every... Each one of us has a sphere of influence. How about giving a divine mercy holy card? Instead of pointing a finger, how about extending a hand? Inviting someone to go to Mass with you? You know, somebody who's really irascible at work, they just make everybody walk on eggs at work. How about one day out of the clear blue, inviting that fellow co-worker of yours who's so irascible, inviting them to Mass? This is how we become apostolic and in the process become saints.
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0: I know of a situation where a mother standing in line with her children was asked by somebody behind her in line about her miraculous medal of the Blessed Virgin Mary. O Mary, conceived without sin, pray for us who have recourse to you. What is that? The person who was asking the question was by himself, an elderly gentleman. He asked this mother with a few children about her miraculous medal. What is that? Make a long story short, this mother with her children invited this man to sit down with them at the table while they enjoyed their lunch together, and she witnessed to him throughout their lunch about the Blessed Virgin Mary and her role in our belief as Catholics, her role in our salvation as Catholics, as Christians. She is Mary, help of Christians, Our Lady, help of Christians. This is being apostolic according to your sphere of influence, okay? So be diligent in your vocation, whether wife, mother, husband, father, priest, nun, yes, priests and nuns, single men, single women, a lawyer, a doctor, a farmer, a teenager still in school. Love your church, know her teachings, be apostolic, defend the gospel of life. Recognize your dignity as a human person. Recognize that God calls you. Each one of us can say me. God calls me. God calls me constantly to Himself. He calls me lovingly and personally. We must recognize our own membership in the communion of saints as members of the church militant, which we are. We are members of what? The church
2: militant.
0: Boy, there's a politically correct term for you. Militant? From militas, meaning soldier? In a day and age when we need to be so politically correct, you're going to use the word militant? You better believe it. You better believe we're going to use it because the church tells us to use it. We are members of the church militant, fighting the good fight, but joyfully so, lovingly so, charitably so, not pointing a finger, but rather extending and lending out a hand. Okay. As members of the church militant, we must also pray for members of the church suffering, who we know can pray for us. And also pray to the members of the church triumphant, and seek and find great comfort from the exemplars of the faith who make up this great communion of saints. Us to them, them for us. Us to them, them for us. There's all this communio going on. Latin for communion, communio. John Paul II teaches in the communion of saints, there's communio going on, which forms a union. And we become one communion of saints. We know they're in heaven, members of the church triumphant. We know the church suffering in purgatory are assured heaven. Members of the church militant, we don't know that we're assured heaven. We need to work out our salvation with fear and trembling. And it's the fear that is not a servile fear of a master afraid of his slave. It's not that kind of fear. It's a filial fear, a sonship fear. Filial from the Latin filios, meaning son, filius. We need to work out our salvation with the fear of a son who doesn't want to displease his father, precisely because he knows his father loves him. That's filial fear. The fear of a son who does not want to offend his father precisely because he knows his Father loves him. Not because he believes he's going to get punishment from the Father. That's not why he doesn't want to offend the Father. He doesn't want to offend the Father precisely because he knows the Father loves him. Whereas the servile fear is the fear of a slave afraid to offend his master precisely because he knows the master is going to punish him. That's not what the church means when she says, work out your salvation with fear and trembling. We don't work it out with a servile fear. We work it out with a filial fear because we know that God calls us constantly to himself. And remember from a few talks back, a few conferences back, the greatest example of the fact that God goes out to us and calls us constantly to himself, each one of us individually, personally, and lovingly, is the incarnation itself. John Paul II says this in Tertio Millennio Adveniente, the document on the coming of the third millennium. The greatest manifestation of the fact that God calls us constantly to himself is the incarnation itself. God in the flesh, God in the meat, incarnate, in the meat, in the flesh. God coming to us in an incarnate manner. That incarnation shows that he came to us. In other words, that he came out to us and now calls us back. And as members of the Church Militant, we embrace this to want to become members ultimately of the Church Triumphant. Now, I know what you're all saying. Father Wade, this sounds great. Yes, Father Wade, the saints are exemplars that the Church has set before us, members of heaven's cast of thousands and the great cloud of witnesses that we are to look for as exemplars so that we too can strive to be like them and become saints ourselves. Yes, Father Wade, this is all true. But you know, Father Wade, when it gets down to it, the saints were really nothing but a bunch of goody two-shoes, Father Wade. You know, Father Wade, the saints had, I can see it on all of your faces right now. Every single one of you. You know, Father Wade, the saints had spouses, Father Wade, but they didn't have my spouse. You know, Father Wade, the saints had kids, Father Wade, but they didn't have my kids. All in their 30s now, and they've all left the church, and they've taken their spouse and their kids, my grandkids with them, and they've all left the church. Well, I have news for you. The saints had your spouses, and the saints had your kids. Read the life of a saint each week. I beg you to. I literally beg you to. Get a good condensed version of the lives of the saints, like this current one, copyright 2000, that's very, very good. Voices of the Saints. I have no ties to this book. I'm promoting it pastorally precisely because I know it's a good one, and I have a moral duty to let you know what the good works are out there. Get a good condensed version of the lives of the saints and read the life of a saint each week, especially those saints that shared the same state in life as you. So you wives and mothers, read the lives of those saints who are wives and mothers. Okay? Those of you who are husbands and fathers, read the lives of those saints who are husbands and fathers. St. Stephen of Hungary, St. Louis of France, great husbands and fathers, left behind volumes of works written to their own children, especially their sons, telling their sons to never, ever turn their back on their Catholic faith. We need to read the lives of the saints, especially those saints who share the same state in life as us. But we can benefit from reading any saint. I can benefit from reading the lives of female saints who are nuns or mothers or single women. So we can benefit from the life of any saint. But all I'm telling you to do is pay particular attention to those saints who share the same state in life as you. Try to read one a week. Well, the saints had your spouses, the saints had your kids, the saints also had your issues, your dependencies, and your addictions. You know, if we were brave enough, which we're not, but if we were brave enough, we could go through this lower crypt church right now and have every single one of us, myself included, say, what is your greatest issue? What is your greatest dependency? Or what is your greatest addiction? And we could come up with a different answer for each one of us. And we have examples of saints who suffered from particular issues, dependencies, and addictions. And guess what? They overcame them through heroic virtue, which is the primary thing that we canonize holy persons off of. And then secondarily, then, proclaim them to be a soul in heaven. And I care to comb through some of these saints' lives right now to assist you in realizing, wow, that's me. That saint's me. And if he or she could do it, I could do it. Maybe you won't be canonized, but who gives a hoot about canonization? Your goal is to just enter heaven, period. Because remember, everybody in heaven's a saint. And that's what your goal is because of your dignity. Going back to the theme of our first three conferences, you are made in the image and likeness of God, and God's in heaven, so guess what? You're called to go to heaven too. We call this eternal beatitude, the beatific vision. I care to share with you now some saints briefly who prove that penance and conversion can set people on the road to holiness, even if they have been living apart from God for a long time. I want to repeat that. I'm going to share with you now some saints who prove that penance and conversion can set people on the road to holiness, even if they have been living apart from God for a long time. Saint Mary Magdalene de Pazzi was tormented continually by temptations to lust, gluttony, and plagued by despair. For years, she endured severe physical, emotional, and spiritual pain. At one point in her life, she was even tempted to suicide. St. Mary Magdalene de Pazzi. St. Angela of Foligno. As a young adult, she reveled in luxury and sensuality because she had the money to do so. She used her family's wealth to indulge herself in excessive possessions and had an impulsive temperament which nudged her into sinful behavior of the flesh. Saint Mary of Egypt, a 5th century saint, was a prostitute whose life was transformed through the Blessed Virgin Mary's intercession. People love this sainted harlot because her example demonstrates that God's mercy is wide enough to encompass any sin, no matter how serious it may be. She used to join the caravans of men traveling from one major port city to another to entertain them. Joining the caravans of men between one port city to another, she had a profound conversion and quit her prostitution. And again, the faithful love this sainted harlot because her example demonstrates that God's mercy is wide enough to encompass any sin, no matter how serious it may be. Saint Mary Mazzarello, it's a known fact that she endured severe temptations to desolation and despair. Saint Rose of Lima, my own birthday patron for August 23rd, Rose of Lima, would frequently make herself vomit after meals, which today would be regarded as bulimic behavior. She overcame it. You know, I said this one time in a conference I was given in this very lower crypt church when I was stationed at the time as the chaplain in residence at the Shrine of the Most Blessed Sacrament of Our Lady of the Angels Monastery here in Hansville. And when I said this about Rose of Lima, a woman in the congregation blurted out, "My granddaughter has a saint. My granddaughter has a saint." Apparently her granddaughter was suffering from bulimic behavior. We need to look to the lives of the saints. I don't think the woman meant to be overheard, but she was. And this poor woman in the congregation had probably been praying incessantly for her granddaughter's bulimic behavior. St. Rose of Lima. You know, her parents often tried to find suitors for her for marriage, and she had consecrated her virginity to God, to Jesus Christ. And whenever she knew that a suitor was coming her way because her parents were pushing that for her marriage, she would rub herself, her face specifically, with pepper, which she was allergic to, which would make her face puff up because she wanted to make herself unattractive to suitors. This would be regarded as neurotic behavior today. But it wasn't neurotic behavior. That woman wanted to protect and safeguard her virginity because she had safeguarded it and vowed it to Jesus Christ. Because she could not at that point have entered the convent. And so she made a private vow of chastity. It wasn't neurotic behavior. She was trying to protect her virginity because she had espoused herself privately to Jesus Christ. This is the lives of the saints. St. Margaret de Youlville, one of my favorites of the female saints. I love to look at St. Margaret as a woman imbued with the feminine genius, what John Paul II calls the feminine genius. And he uses that phrase to counteract mere secular feminism. Mere secular feminism, which has done so much to destroy not only the female person herself, but has done so much to destroy marriages, family life, and children. And John Paul II, in his wonderful 1980s document, 1988, I believe, Mulieris Dignitatem, on the dignity and vocation of women, he talks about an authentic Christian feminism to counteract the mere secular feminism which is destroying the female person, which is actually working against the dignity of her feminine nature. And I love to use St. Margaret de Youville as a wonderful example of a woman truly imbued with the feminine genius. Named the trouble, and St. Marguerite de Youville suffered it. Her father's early death, her family's poverty, an unfaithful husband, a nasty mother-in-law who hated her, 4 infant deaths out of 6, personal bankruptcy, a house fire, ridicule and persecution from her bishop, and much more. And yet Marguerite seems joyfully to have trusted God to carry her through these terrible circumstances, especially because of a profound conversion she had of God as her Father. She had a profound conversion specifically of God as a loving Father. You know, the secularists don't want to call God Father. They want to give Him a neutral term like Creator. Well, He is the Creator, specifically through His Word, which created. According to the opening lines of St. John's Gospel, it was the Word who created. But God is our loving Father. He is a Father, a Son, and a Holy Spirit. 3 persons in one God. Okay? So this is very important, St. Marguerite de Youville. Now, for you men who think you're getting off the hook, those were just the few women. Matt Talbot died in 1925, began drinking heavily at the age of 12, and for 16 years was a daily drunk. His causes of beatification and canonization have been introduced to Rome. Blessed Bartolo Longo became heavily involved in Satanism and the occult while a student at the University of Naples. He was actually at one point ordained a satanic high priest. Some young Catholic young adults at the same university involved in the young adult Catholic movement came and drew him out of the occult, and he experienced a profound conversion, especially through their friendship and by praying the rosary faithfully each day, all 15 decades. He is a blessed of the church, not yet canonized. A former satanic high priest, now a blessed of the church? You bet. Why is this possible? Because God's grace is stronger than any sin. Like Blessed Bartolo Longo and St. Mary of Egypt, the prostitute of the 5th century, who joined caravans of men and entertained them. Interestingly enough, John Paul II calls upon Blessed Bartolo Longo as our exemplar for a renewed devotion to the rosary in his document from October 2002, which marks the 24th anniversary of his pontificate, where he presents and proposes 5 new mysteries of the rosary. The mysteries of light, the luminous mysteries. He invokes Blessed Bartolo Longo's aid for all of us. He's to be our exemplar as the apostle of the rosary. Blessed Bartolo Longo, a former satanic high priest. Why? Because God's grace is stronger than any sin. And never forget that. God's grace is stronger than any sin. And John Paul II knows this. Blessed Henry Suso, I love the saints. Great lives. Who needs soap operas when you have the lives of the saints? Blessed Henry Suso suffered from severe depression and doubt about God's existence and his Catholic faith. Charles de Foucauld wasted his youth as a wealthy and lazy viscount. At the age of 15, he declared himself formally an agnostic. 7 years later, he failed at school and was discharged from the army because of his dissolute way of living, which included a string of discarded mistresses. St. Camillus de Lellis was a rebellious youth with an addiction to gambling that nearly destroyed him. During one game, in fact, he literally lost the shirt off his back, which he had waged. Saint Jerome. It's a known fact that this famed scripture scholar and father of the church had a sharp tongue and hot-tempered personality that made him many enemies. Sounds a little irascible to me. His nastiness and broken relationships damaged his reputation. Once, when viewing a painting of Saint Jerome striking his breast with a stone, which is often how Saint Jerome is depicted, a certain pope was overheard saying these words: "If it were not for that rock, Jerome, the church would have never have declared you a saint." Saint Alphonsus Liguori, this famed bishop, was assailed with a constant dark night of doubt, fear, and scruples. He once wrote this: "Contradictions, sickness, scruples, spiritual dryness, and all the inner and outward torments are the very chisels with which God carves his statues for paradise in heaven." Contradictions, sickness, scruples, spiritual aridity, and all the inner and outward torments are the very chisels with which God carves his statues for paradise in heaven. How could he write such a quote? Because he experienced it. Because he experienced it firsthand. Issues, dependencies, addictions, unfaithful relatives. Today, St. Alphonsus Liguori is a doctor of the church and the patron saint of theologians. Patron saint of theologians. My friends, these are just a few of the great members of the cloud of witnesses, the great cast of thousands. Just a fact, I can't give you the thousands of them. Can only give you a few. But these are the exemplars set before us that we are to look to. And I ask you now to bow your heads as we close with a passage from Ephesians chapter 2, verses 19 and 22. In the name of the Father, and of the Son, and of the Holy Spirit. Amen. You are fellow citizens with the saints and members of the household of God, built upon the foundation of the apostles and prophets, Christ Jesus himself being the cornerstone, in whom the whole structure is joined together and grows into a holy temple in the Lord, in whom you also are built into it for a dwelling place of God in the Holy Spirit. Amen.
2: Amen.
0: Words of St. Paul to members of the church at Ephesus from the book of Ephesians. We are all called, in the words of Mother Angelica, we are all called to become great saints. In the name of the Father, and of the Son, and of the Holy Spirit.
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4: Being on television, he made a lot of money, but he gave it all to the propagation of the faith. I believe, and I don't know whether I should be quoted on this, I know it was over $17 million.
5: How many of us would do that with our paycheck?
6: We went to his apartment, very humble, nothing fancy. My children were very impressed with the idea that there wasn't anything fancy there, and that it was very simple. I think they were expecting lots of, you know, fancy things and ruffles and gold, I think, and it was not there.
7: We don't know how much money he handed out, but from witnesses, there must have been a lot.
5: One after the other, men would come over and press money into his hands, and he would see a beggar on the street and take it out of his coat pocket and hand it to that person. as though he was saying, I'm not giving you the money. The gentleman who gave it to me is taking care of you. So that was his view of money. Whatever you get, you give.
8: You know, he'd go out, he'd come back without his coat. And they'd say, where's your coat? You don't have a coat, it's cold out. Well, I met someone, they needed the coat, so he would give it.
9: If you ever went to his house, and you said, well, I like this beautiful statue, the next thing you'd know, it'd be in your hands.
4: I used to tell my children, don't admire anything, because he'd make them take it home. It didn't matter what it was.
5: On one of his birthdays, I gave him a clock. And when I did, I said, Bishop, don't give it away. And he said, I won't. And years later, when he was home from the hospital and recovering from open heart surgery, I was sitting in his bedroom. And I looked at the foot of the bed and I said, that's a lovely clock. I didn't remember giving it. And he said, oh, take it back. You take it. And then I remembered what it was. So he gave it away.
4: Well, one time I think it was maybe somebody he knew or something was giving me a very lovely gift. And I said, oh, I don't know. I just, I don't know whether I should take this or not. And he said, well, Joan, he said, you take it, but always hold possessions with a detached spirit. And I've never forgotten it, because that meant a lot to me. And I think that's a good way to live.
10: I heard a story that he was walking down the street and he saw a woman was there, and she said, oh, Bishop Sheen, couldn't you come upstairs? My boys really love you. The boys had very bad teeth, from what I understand, and things like that. And so Bishop Sheen kept contact with them and then arranged for them to get medical treatment, to get dental work. Could they do anything for him? No. He just tried to meet each person, I believe, as Christ would meet them.
5: His Christ-likeness was his ability to be with and among people, and to be for people. I don't think he ever did anything really for himself.
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13: In the Gospel for this Sunday, our Lord is confronted by the faith of a Canaanite woman. First of all, this person was a Canaanite, not a Jew. Second of all, this person was a woman, and in social situations would not normally address a man so freely. Thirdly, this Canaanite woman had a very embarrassing problem. Her daughter was tormented by a demon. Three good reasons to keep silent. Three good reasons to never think that God would hear her prayers. And yet Jesus said to her in reply, O woman, great is your faith. Let it be done for you as you wish. And the woman's daughter was healed from that hour. She really must have been a remarkable person. And her faith was so laudatory as to be complimented even by the Son of God. And yet look at the circumstances which allowed her to tap into that great faith and demonstrate just how noble a soul she was. She had to go through the trial of her daughter being tormented by a demon. Many of us want to take the trials in our life as a sign that God has abandoned us or that faith is futile. We seem to expect that life should be easy for those who followed Christ and that problems and suffering are foreign to the Christian soul. But God seems to have a different opinion. Just like he allows this woman to summon the depths of her faith because of her desperation, he can use the difficulties that we all face in life in order to deepen our faith and commitment to him. The key is remembering that faith in Jesus looks like trust. And trust is a funny kind of thing. It grows bigger the risk that we face. In the end, nothing can take us from all of the trials in life. But maybe the biggest problem isn't having problems. Maybe the biggest problem is refusing to trust in the midst of them. Our lives will never be easy, but by faith we overcome all things.
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2: It's Sunday, and you have lots of time to pray. 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In the Missal, it's liturgical year A, cycle 2. Sunday is a day to pray the glorious mysteries of the Rosary. Today's scriptures call us to reflect on the greatness of God's merciful love. The Samaritan woman in today's gospel is one example. Her simple plea reveals her faith in Jesus, and her persistence in faith is met by Jesus' merciful response, "Your faith is great. Let it be done for you as you wish." Let's offer this day to the Lord. My Lord and Father, inspire my thoughts, words, and actions, and accompany them with your aid so that I may undertake all my activities according to your will and out of love for you. I ask this through Christ our Lord. Amen. And we join Pope Leo XIV in praying that in large cities often marked by anonymity and loneliness, we find new ways to proclaim the gospel, discovering creative paths to build community. 10 Minutes with Jesus is a guided meditation on the gospel of the day prepared by a Catholic priest. Here's today's 10 Minutes with Jesus.
3: My Lord and my God, I firmly believe that you are here, that you see me, and that you hear me. I adore you with profound reverence. I ask your pardon for my sins and the grace to make this time of prayer fruitful. My Immaculate Mother, Saint Joseph, my Father and Lord, my guardian angel, intercede for me. I had the great privilege to spend Holy Week in Rome this year, after having been away from the Eternal City for several years. I used to live in Rome as a student, and it was wonderful to go back. It was the first Easter of our Holy Father, Pope Leo, and it was a very emotional time. I was especially moved this time around being in St. Peter's Square for Palm Sunday, and then again for Easter Sunday, where we had a very big outdoor mass. And what I was struck by was the universality of the church and how this is expressed in the very architecture of St. Peter's Square. As you know, the square is flanked by two colonnades designed by Bernini, these long rows of columns that form a kind of enclosure for the piazza, for the square, but they're kind of opened. They open out like arms, and then they kind of spread out in an embrace. And Bernini, I believe, wanted to express the open arms of Christ on the cross, but also the open arms of a mother who gathers in her children. Very expressive image. Also, the colonnade is, in a sense, transparent, right? There are no walls. They look like walls, but they're actually, you can walk right through them from anywhere around the vicinity. You can walk through the colonnade into the square. So it's a kind of a strong sense of accessibility to the church that the architecture expresses. And then once we were there, and we were there for these beautiful masses, you look around you and you see people as far as the eye can see, so just a multitude of people, and you hear all sorts of different languages, every race and skin color and ethnicity. It's like the United Nations, and all praying the same prayers, all celebrating the same Eucharist. It's just a powerful expression of the church as Catholic, as universal. And Jesus, this is very moving to consider your desire, right, to save all souls. This is a basic truth of our faith, that you, Jesus, have come into the world to redeem us, and not just a few people, but you have come to redeem all of humanity. Your mission is universal. Catholic. However, in today's reading, we might be a little confused, Jesus, because of a phrase that you say when this Canaanite woman comes to you asking for help. As we know, this scene takes place in the region of Tyre and Sidon, which is modern-day Lebanon. So you, Jesus, have gone with the apostles further north of Israel, and there a Canaanite woman, so a non-Jew, comes to you pleading for her daughter. Behold, a Canaanite woman of that district came and called out, "Have pity on me, Lord, Son of David. My daughter is tormented by a demon." But Jesus did not say a word in answer to her. Jesus' disciples came and asked him, "Send her away, for she keeps calling out after us." Jesus said in reply, "I was sent only to the lost sheep of the house of Israel." And so, Lord, when we read this, we might be a little confused, because here, at least, you give the impression of being closed off, that you are ignoring this woman, you're not answering her plea, and then you say that you are sent to the lost sheep of the house of Israel, that is, that you are sent to the Jews. And it can be a little off-putting, but Lord, we have to read all of your words in the broader context of the gospel and to see it in its proper place. First off, we know from this scene that you actually do grant her wish when she shows her faith in you. At the end of the gospel, we read, "Jesus said to her in reply, 'O woman, great is your faith. Let it be done for you as you wish.' And the woman's daughter was healed from that hour." Time and time again, we see you, Lord, in a subtle way, opening yourself up to anyone who approaches you with faith. Another good example of this is the centurion, the Roman centurion, so again, a non-Jew, who approaches Jesus asking that his servant be healed. And you, Lord, marvel at his faith and grant his wish, even though he's not part of the lost sheep of the house of Israel. So why this insistence?

0: They often failed as shepherds of Israel. And in their failure and their not being faithful to God and to the covenant, their sheep were scattered. And we know, right, that the kingdom of Israel fell apart. First, the northern kingdom was destroyed and the people of the north were scattered. And then ultimately, even Jerusalem and the kingdom of the south were also exiled. And in this, the sheep were scattered. And so Israel always understood that a new shepherd would come. And this is what Ezekiel and Jeremiah promise. They say that a new shepherd will come to guide his people. And you, Lord, are claiming this title for yourself, that you are that promised shepherd who is coming to gather the lost sheep of the house of Israel. Those sheep who are scattered to the four winds, you want to bring them back. And so we could say that this is a priority for you, that your mission is universal, but your bringing about this salvation has stages. And the first stage is to open your salvific mission to the Jews. And Paul speaks about this in the letter to the Romans. He says to the Jew first and also to the Gentile. And so we see, Lord, your concern for your brethren, for the lost sheep of the house of Israel, and that this is something that's driving you in the first stage of your mission. But never is it exclusive. It's not a question of exclusion. Even though today's gospel might give the impression that you, Jesus, are ignoring this woman, you're not ignoring her at all, but you are making a point. We know that what matters is faith, that in order for you, Jesus, to be able to help us and to heal us and to perform miracles for us and to save us, what you ask of us is faith. And the Canaanite woman shows such a beautiful expression of faith. She's kind of scrappy in her insistence on getting Jesus, you, to help her. We see this beautiful back and forth, right? The woman came and did Jesus homage, saying, "Lord, help me." He said in reply, "It is not right to take the food of the children and throw it to the dogs." She said, "Please, Lord, for even the dogs eat the scraps that fall from the table of their masters." You're almost testing her faith to see how she reacts, and she shows such dedication to you. She truly believes that you can heal her and you can heal her daughter. And we need to have this same scrappiness in approaching our Lord, insisting on the things that we see in prayer, trusting him completely, knowing that he always hears us, that he has a universal mission that reaches the four ends of the earth, that each of us are part of his plan and each of us matter to him. And so let's go to him with the same boldness as this Canaanite woman. I thank you, my God, for the good resolutions, affections, and inspirations that you have communicated to me in this meditation. I ask your help in putting them into effect. My Immaculate Mother, Saint Joseph, my Father and Lord, my guardian angel, intercede for me.
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0: When your Son was unjustly condemned, Lord God, and surrounded by the impious, he cried to you and you set him free. Watch over your people as the treasure of your heart, and guide their steps along safe paths that they may see your face.
1: Who can climb the Lord's mountain or stand in his holy place?

Almighty Father, in the death and resurrection of your own Son, you brought us through the waters of baptism to the shores of new life. By those waters and the fire of the Holy Spirit, you have given each of us consolation. Accept our sacrifice of praise. May our lives be a total offering to you, and may we deserve to enter your house and there with Christ praise your unfailing power.

0: God's word is alive. 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
1: It pierces more surely than a two-edged sword. A reading from the book of the prophet Isaiah. In the year King Uzziah died, I saw the Lord seated on a high and lofty throne, with the train of his garment filling the temple. Seraphim were stationed above. Each of them had six wings. With two they veiled their faces, with two they veiled their feet, and with two they hovered aloft. Holy, holy, holy is the Lord of hosts, they cried one to the other. All the earth is filled with his glory. At the sound of that cry, the frame of the door shook and the house was filled with smoke. Then I said, woe is me, I am doomed, for I am a man of unclean lips, living among a people of unclean lips. Yet my eyes have seen the King, the Lord of hosts. Then one of the seraphim flew to me, holding an ember which he had taken with tongs from the altar. He touched my mouth with it. See, he said, now that this has touched your lips, your wickedness is removed, your sin purged. Then I heard the voice of the Lord saying, whom shall I send? Whom will go for us? Here I am, I said, send me. And he replied, go and say to this people, listen carefully, but you shall not understand. Look intently, but you shall know nothing. You are to make the heart of this people sluggish, to dull their ears and close their eyes. Else their eyes will see, their ears hear, their hearts understand, and they will turn and be healed. How long, O Lord? I asked, and he replied, until the cities are desolate, without inhabitants, houses without a man, and the earth is a desolate waste. Until the Lord removes men far away, and the land is abandoned more and more. If there be still a tenth part in it, then this in turn shall be laid waste. As with a terebinth or an oak, whose trunk remains when its leaves have fallen. Holy offspring is the trunk. The word of the Lord. Holy, holy, holy is the Lord God Almighty. He who was, and who is, and who is to come.
2: All the earth is full of his glory.
1: The seraphim cried out to one another, holy, holy, holy is the Lord of hosts.
2: All the earth is full of his glory.
3: A reading from a homily on Matthew by St. John Chrysostom, Bishop. You are the salt of the earth. It is not for your own sake, he says, but for the world's sake that the word is entrusted to you. I am not sending you into two cities only, or 10, or 20, not to a single nation, as I sent the prophets of old, but across land and sea, to the whole world. And that world is in a miserable state. For when he says, you are the salt of the earth, he is indicating that all mankind has lost its savor and had been corrupted by sin. Therefore, he requires of these men those virtues which are especially useful and even necessary if they are to bear the burdens of many. For the man who is kindly, modest, merciful, and just will not keep his good works to himself, but will see to it that these admirable fountains send out their streams for the good of others. Again, the man who is clean of heart, a peacemaker, and ardent for truth, will order his life so as to continue to the common good. Do not think, he says, that you are destined for easy struggles or unimportant tasks. You are the salt of the earth. What do these words imply? Did the disciples restore what had already turned rotten? Not at all. Salt cannot help what is already corrupted. That is not what they did. But what had first been renewed and freed from corruption and then turned over to them, they salted and preserved in the newness the Lord had bestowed. It took the power of Christ to free men from the corruption caused by sin. It was the task of the apostles through strenuous labor to keep that corruption from returning. Have you noticed how, bit by bit, Christ shows them to be superior to the prophets? He says they are to be teachers, not simply for Palestine, but for the whole world. Do not be surprised then, he says, that I address you apart from the others and involve you in such a dangerous enterprise. Consider the numerous and extensive cities, peoples, and nations I will be sending you to govern. For this reason, I would have you make others prudent, as well as being prudent yourselves. For unless you can do that, you will not be able to sustain even yourselves. If others lose their savor, then your ministry will help them regain it. But if you yourselves suffer that loss, you will drag others down with you. Therefore, the greater the undertakings put into your hands, the more zealous you must be. For this reason, he says, but if the salt becomes tasteless, how can its flavor be restored? It is good for nothing now, but to be thrown out and trampled by men's feet. When they hear the words, when they curse you and persecute you and accuse you of every evil, they may be afraid to come forward. Therefore, he says, unless you are prepared for that sort of thing, it is in vain that I have chosen you. Curses shall necessarily be your lot, but they shall not harm you, and will simply be a testimony to your constancy. If through fear, however, you fail to show the forcefulness your mission demands, your lot will be much worse, for all will speak evil of you and despise you. That is what being trampled by men's feet means. Then he passes on to a more exalted comparison. You are the light of the world. Once again, of the world, not of one nation or 20 cities, but of the whole world. The light he means is an intelligible light, far superior to the rays of the sun we see, just as salt is a spiritual salt. First salt, then light, so that you may learn how profitable sharp words may be, and how useful serious doctrine. Such teaching holds in check and provides dissipation. It leads to virtue and sharpens the mind. A city set on a hill cannot be hidden, nor do men light a lamp and put it under a basket. Here again he is urging them to a careful manner of life and teaching them to be watchful, for they live under the eyes of all and have the whole world for the arena of their struggles.
1: You will receive power when the Holy Spirit comes upon you, and you will be my witnesses to the ends of the earth. Your light must shine before men, so that they may see your good works and give praise to your Father in heaven. And you will be my witnesses to the ends of the earth.

0: Amen.
1: Let us pray. O God, who have prepared for those who love you good things which no eye can see, fill our hearts, we pray, with the warmth of your love, so that, loving you in all things and above all things, we may attain your promises, which surpass every human desire. Through our Lord Jesus Christ, your Son, who lives and reigns with you in the unity of the Holy Spirit, God, forever and ever. Amen.
2: 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I'm Paul Sadek. 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It's from the 15th chapter of the Gospel of Matthew.
3: And Jesus went away from there and withdrew to the district of Tyre and Sidon. And behold, a Canaanite woman from that region came out and cried,
4: "Have mercy on me, O Lord, Son of David. My daughter is severely possessed by a demon."
3: But he did not answer her a word. And his disciples came and begged him,
5: "Send her away, for she is crying after us."
6: "I was sent only to the lost sheep of the house of Israel."
3: But she came and knelt before him.
4: "Lord, help me."
6: "It is not fair to take the children's bread and throw it to the dogs."
4: "Yes, Lord, yet even the dogs eat the crumbs that fall from their master's table."
6: "Oh, woman, great is your faith. Be it done for you as you desire."
3: And her daughter was healed instantly.
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7: Lord, make haste to help me.
1: Glory to the Father, and to the Son, and to the Holy Spirit.
7: As it was in the beginning, is now, and will be forever. Amen.

Lord God, maker of heaven and earth, and of all created things, you make your just ones holy, and you justify sinners who confess your name. Hear us as we humbly pray to you. Give us eternal joy with your saints.

0: A reading from the letter to Timothy. Remember that Jesus Christ, a descendant of David, was raised from the dead. You can depend on this. If we have died with him, we shall also live with him. If we hold out to the end, we shall also reign with him. But if we deny him, he will deny us. If we are unfaithful, he will still remain faithful, for he cannot deny himself. The word of the Lord.
1: Thanks be to God.
0: We give thanks to you, O God, as we call upon your name.
2: We give thanks to you, O God, as we call upon your name.
0: We cry aloud how marvelous you are.
2: As we call upon your name.
0: Glory to the Father, and to the Son, and to the Holy Spirit.
2: We give thanks to you, O God, as we call upon your name.

0: 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We praise you, Lord, and trust in you.
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0: We bless you, Almighty God, King of the universe, because you called us while we were yet sinners.
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0: O God, you opened the gates of mercy for us.
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1: We praise you, Lord, and trust in you.
0: As we celebrate the resurrection of your beloved Son,
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1: We praise you, Lord, and trust in you.
0: Give to your faithful, O Lord, a prayerful spirit of gratitude,
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0: O God, who have prepared for those who love you good things which no eye can see, fill our hearts, we pray, with the warmth of your love, so that, loving you in all things and above all things, we may attain your promises, which surpass every human desire. Through our Lord Jesus Christ, your Son, who lives and reigns with you in the unity of the Holy Spirit, one God, forever and ever. Amen.
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2: Welcome to Vatican Insider. This weekend, on Saturday, August 15th, we celebrate the Solemnity of the Assumption, traditionally the biggest holiday of the year for most Italians. Rome is as deserted as it ever will be, with Italians away at their summer homes for much of the month, and this is known here as Ferragosto. August 14, 15, and 16 are holidays in the Vatican, but because Ferragosto is the most popular time of the year for vacation, there are greatly reduced staff numbers in most offices. It is summer and vacation time, of course, and in recent weeks, on what is normally the interview segment of VI, I've been providing glimpses into what one should see and how to visit various places in and around Rome. Castel Gandolfo, the Vatican Observatory, and a look at how Italians celebrate the lazy, hazy days of August. This week on Vatican Insider, I continue our visit to the world's smallest country, and when we finish our tour, you will have learned about the Vatican museums, archives, gardens, Vatican City stores and medical facilities, its post office and gas station, the Mosaic Studio, the railway station, and I even tell you how to get to the top of St. Peter's Dome. All that after the news and a Q&A. So now, the news highlights of the past week. Sunday, August 9th. Scorching hot days have not deterred visitors to Rome and the Vatican, and Sunday there was a good-sized crowd in St. Peter's Square for the noon Angelus with Pope Leo. Addressing the crowd from the window of his study, Leo reflected on the day's gospel that recounts how Jesus joins his disciples in the middle of a storm, walking on the water. Meant to calm the disciples, instead this frightened them all the more, but Jesus said, "Take heart, it is I, do not be afraid." "The presence of the Lord changes everything," said the Pope. Peter even manages to take a few steps on the waves to go towards him, but then he grows afraid, sinks, and Jesus saves him. The gospel passage thus indicates the need not to be afraid and never to take our eyes off of Jesus. Importantly, said Leo, this experience elicited from the hearts of the disciples a profession of faith. "Truly, you are the Son of God." The disciples thus experienced the peace of Christ reach them in the midst of raging waters. Following the recitation of the Angelus, Pope Leo XIV expressed his concern over the ongoing violence in Sudan, Ukraine, and Russia. He called for the conversion of those who sow violence and for an end to an ever-growing number of civilian casualties. Monday, August 10th was a quiet day in the Vatican. Pope Leo went to Castel Gandolfo in the afternoon, spending Monday night and most of Tuesday in the Apostolic Palace in this delightful Alban hill town. Tuesday, August 11th. The Vatican published Pope Leo's message for the 60th World Day of Peace that will be marked January 1st, 2027, titled "Disarming Technology, Serving Peace, Politics as Preventive Responsibility." It emphasizes the disarming of technology as a crucial step towards peace. Leo calls for a commitment to politics as preventive responsibility, highlighting the moral responsibility of those in the political sphere to act ethically and responsibly. The Pope's message is a call to the international community to promote dignity for every person and to foster a culture of peace, beginning with the disarmament of technology. He references his encyclical Magnifica Humanitas and warns of the risks associated with using AI in military decision-making, urging for shared agreements to safeguard human responsibility and humanitarian principles. Thus, the Pope's message is a heartfelt appeal to awaken consciences and to guide humanity towards paths of peace. Also Tuesday, in a telegram addressed to the president of the Colombian Bishops' Conference, the Holy Father expressed his sorrow over the powerful earthquake that struck the country August 10th, leaving nearly 200 people dead and many injured. He offered condolences to the families who mourn the loss of their loved ones, and also expressed his gratitude and spiritual closeness to all those working with generous dedication in search and rescue operations and in providing relief and assistance to those affected. Wednesday, August 12th. Pilgrims filled St. Peter's Basilica when it was decided to move the weekly hour-long event inside given the very high temperatures in Rome. This was the second week the audience took place in the basilica. Pope Leo continued the series of catecheses on the Second Vatican Council's Constitution on the Liturgy, Sacrosanctum Concilium, reflecting on Chapter 5, the liturgical year and its relevance for the faithful. He said, "The liturgical year is not a static representation of past events, but an encounter with Christ himself who desires to immerse his people in the mysteries of the history of salvation. The day on which Christ rose from the dead is the core of the liturgical year and foreshadows Christ's second coming when we will all rise again. For this reason," said the Pope, "it is essential for the faithful to sanctify the Lord's Day by gathering to celebrate the Eucharist." He then warned that active participation in the Eucharist cannot be replaced by virtual gatherings. Also Wednesday, in a message signed by Holy See Secretary of State Cardinal Pietro Parolin, Leo XIV sent affectionate greetings to the 3,000 participants aged 14 to 26 in the National Youth Gathering in Ostrava, the Czech Republic. "Welcome with fervor," he wrote, "the living presence of Christ and the light of his word, so that you may bear witness to his love in your families, in society, and in the various settings of life, work, and study." Leo expressed his hope for the successful unfolding of the event, an occasion for the birth of new and authentic friendships in the Lord. The meeting ends August 16th. Also August 12th, marking the 70th anniversary of the founding of the Leadership Conference of Women Religious in the United States, Pope Leo XIV sent a video message to participants in its 2026 annual assembly. He highlighted the beauty of different communities, charisms, and histories that work together to make the mission and mystery of the Church visible in our world. Leo offered prayerful good wishes to the women and men religious in different congregations throughout the Americas partaking in this event. He stressed the need to foster unity within and among the institutes in the midst of such different communities, histories, and missions. Reflecting on the

0: Pope Leo sent initial financial aid to the earthquake-stricken areas of Colombia in the amount of 100,000 euro to be sent to the dioceses most in need. At the general audience, Pope Leo had remembered the victims and those injured in the 7.4 magnitude earthquake that caused the death of hundreds and extensive material damage. Wednesday afternoon, Pope Leo returned to Castel Gandolfo and will remain at the Apostolic Palace through the weekend, returning to Rome on Tuesday, August 18th. Fortunately for him, enjoying cooler temperatures than Rome. On Saturday, August 15, Solemnity of the Assumption, he will say Mass at the town parish. And on Sunday the 16th, he will say Mass at nearby Albano at the shrine of Santa Maria della Rotonda. Leo XIV had spent 23 days of rest in July at the papal residence from July 5th to the 27th. He had recited the Nun Angelus with the faithful every Sunday from the main entrance of the palace before personally greeting some townspeople and pilgrims. Thursday, August 13th was a quiet news day, but Friday, August the 14th, the Vatican published the message of Holy Father Leo XIV for the 112th World Day of Migrants and Refugees that will be celebrated on Sunday, September 27th on the theme, Even One of These Children. Also published was a letter from the Pope to Cardinal Arthur Roach, Prefect of the Dicastery for Divine Worship and the Discipline of the Sacraments, on the occasion of a Vatican-organized meeting on liturgy in the U.S. state of Oregon. Well, those are the week's news highlights, but now stay here for a Q&A and part two of our tour of Vatican City. Welcome to the Q&A, and today we talk about basilicas, major and minor. Basilica is from the Greek Basilike Oikia, meaning royal house, where the princely ruler lived. In Roman times, this term applied to all official buildings built in a particular style. This term was used for early or medieval Christian churches built in a certain style. A nave, two or four aisles, one or more semicircular vaulted apses, and open timber roofs. There are two kinds of basilicas, major and minor. Rome has seven major basilicas: St. Peter's, St. John Lateran, St. Mary Major, St. Paul's outside the walls, St. Lawrence outside the walls, Holy Cross in Jerusalem, and St. Sebastian. Basilicas usually have special privileges reserved to them, such as the granting of certain indulgences. The first five of these major basilicas are also known as papal basilicas: St. John Lateran, St. Peter's, St. Mary Major, St. Paul's outside the walls, and St. Lawrence outside the walls. Once called patriarchal basilicas, they are now called papal basilicas, after Pope Benedict XVI did away with one of the papal titles, Patriarch of the West. The word major does not refer to size, but rather to the church's historical importance. There are, as I just said, seven major basilicas, and they are found only in Rome. Each possesses a papal throne and an altar at which only the Pope or someone to whom he has given permission may say Mass. Minor basilicas, designated so by the Pope, are numerous throughout the world and are churches of historical and architectural value that have particular importance for the liturgical and pastoral life of some particular place. Minor basilicas are specifically tasked with celebrating the feast of the liturgical year with great care and attention. When Boniface VIII instituted holy years, pilgrims had the obligation to visit St. Peter's and St. Paul's outside the walls. In 1350, Pope Clement VI added St. John Lateran. This is the Pope's cathedral church as Bishop of Rome. During the 1390 Jubilee year, St. Mary Major became the fourth basilica that the faithful had to visit on pilgrimage to Rome. Three more were added to the itinerary for the 1575 Holy Year: St. Lawrence, St. Sebastian, and Holy Cross in Jerusalem, thus bringing to seven, a number considered sacred, the number of churches that pilgrims had to visit to obtain an indulgence.
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2: 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Let God's infinite light be your guiding light. 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
4: Thanks for coming back and enjoying part two of our tour of Vatican City State. All the beauty, the gardens, the monuments, the fountains, the amazing historical buildings, etc., etc. Grateful you could be with us again. As we go through the quiet streets and paths of Vatican City, our guide will point out the world-famous mosaic studio, the Fabrica di San Pietro, the fabric of St. Peter's. Now, this is the office responsible for maintenance, upkeep, and repairs on the basilica. And we're also going to see the Scavi office, where visitors can reserve tours of the pre-Constantine necropolis. Tours used to stop briefly at the mosaic studio, where only a handful of the world's finest artisans repair basilica mosaics, recreate paintings on a made-to-order basis, or execute mosaics commissioned for other churches throughout the world. The mosaic studio boasts a history of almost half a millennium. Its most basic task is to check and restore the 10,000 square meters of mosaic in St. Peter's Basilica. Often, pieces they produce are given by popes as gifts to visitors or to heads of state on their travels. Since 1847, every papal portrait in St. Paul's outside the walls basilica has been done by the Vatican's mosaic workers. A special word about these mosaic portraits. The trademark feature of St. Paul's Basilica is the series of mosaic portraits of all the popes, from St. Peter to Pope Leo, the 267th pope. These are located above the columns in the naves and transept. The first series of frescoed portraits was begun by Pope St. Leo the Great. He was Pope 440 to 461. The 41 portraits saved after the Great Fire of 1823 are in the Basilica Museum. In May 1847, Pius IX, who reigned from 1846 to 1878, ordered a new series of portraits to be done in mosaics by the Vatican Mosaic Laboratory. Legend has it that when the last papal portrait is done, the world will end. The last portrait to be installed was that of Pope Leo XIV. Composed of 15,000 tiles made of vitreous enamels and gold, it was installed in the right aisle of the basilica next to that of Pope Francis on the Feast of St. Paul, January 25, 2026. Now, the mosaic studio's pride is the invention of smalti filati, hair-like filaments that are produced when the fine sticks of enamel are exposed to intense heat. Once, with special permission to visit the workshop, I watched in silence and awe as one of the craftsmen, using the smalti filati technique, created the eyelashes of a Madonna. Her eyes were so full of life, I waited for her to blink. This particular technique, using some of the 28,000 colors cataloged by shades in an immense series of drawers, allows the artist to reproduce with such breathtaking accuracy details like eyes and eyelashes, folds in garments, strands of hair, the veins of a leaf, the petals of a flower, or even wrinkles on skin. Okay, now, continuing our tour of Vatican City, We wend our way to the railway station, whose tracks are measured more in meters than miles. Inaugurated in 1931, it is connected to the Italian railway system and generally is used for merchandise delivery, although several popes in the past have used the train to travel to Loreto and Assisi. The railway station was converted only a few decades ago into a stunning department store where Vatican employees can buy the latest and the best in electronic equipment, clothes, jewelry, perfume, handbags, and luggage. In the past, there have been trips to Castel Gandolfo leaving this very train station, but I am trying to update that information now that Pope Leo has spent part of the summer in the Apostolic Palace. Past the train station and directly opposite the back of St. Peter's Basilica is the Governorato, a large building which houses the administrative offices of Vatican City. It is here that we start what I believe is one of the loveliest parts of the Vatican City visit, my favorite part, in fact, the winding passageways through the incredibly well-manicured and seemingly evergreen Vatican Gardens, the crisscross avenues, lawns, and wooded areas, adorned by artificial caves, monumental statues and fountains, the papal crest done in flowers, a wonderful monument to St. Peter, a shrine to St. Thérèse of Lisieux, the Chinese pavilion, the Jubilee Bell, and so much more. Here and there you spot a bench, an overturned Roman pillar, a fallen bust of ancient times. I always try to imagine popes walking here alone or in company, praying or trying to solve some of the world's problems. Pope Benedict, in fact, did love to walk in the Vatican Gardens. Guests can visit Vatican City, but many parts of the gardens are not included, unfortunately. Now, the gardens comprise one-third of all Vatican City territory, and they range from English-style to ornate Italian-style gardens, flawless in their beauty and upkeep, thanks to a staff of over 24 gardeners. In one area, it looks as if it's been forgotten for centuries. In a way, I like this seemingly unkempt part the best, because you have the feeling of having discovered something, of having gone off the beaten path. I've often explored this part of the gardens just to enjoy the immense tranquility it offers. Now, crossing the gardens, we see the Ethiopian College and the Tower of St. John on the highest point of Vatican Hill, where important guests have stayed, and where popes have stayed as well when their own apartments were being remodeled. Beyond is the papal heliport and a replica of the Grotto of Lourdes. Proceeding past the grotto on a basketball court, we come to the famous and much photographed Rose Garden and the Leonine Tower that once housed the papal observatory. The observatory, by the way, is now at the Papal Palace in Castel Gandolfo, with an important center and telescope also in Tucson, Arizona. Our route eventually brings us to the mammoth Fountain of the Eagle, whose water, like that of all Vatican fountains, comes from Lake Bracciano, 24 miles north of Rome. The Pièce de Résistance is just around the corner, set in a mini-valley. It is a superb architectural jewel known as the Casina Pio Quarto, the Little House of Pius IV. Begun in 1558, it took 4 years to build and now houses the Pontifical Academies of Science and Social Sciences. The casina is actually two buildings facing each other across a marvelous elliptical courtyard. The richly sculpted and painted stucco facades immediately grab your attention, as does the loggia with its fountains and a grotto on the east side. Like everything else in the Vatican walls, it beckons you to closer study and to enjoyment of its beauty and tranquil setting. From the casina, you can see the distant Vatican museums, the Vatican Library, and the archives, which I was told on my first visit have over 60 miles of shelves. The library houses over 800,000 volumes, 80,000 manuscripts, 10,000 incunabula, and 100,000 etchings. The beauty, history, and splendor of this city, its buildings, art, and gardens, have been yours for a few brief magical hours. You've also experienced a remarkable sense of peace. For a fleeting moment, you've left behind the frenetic traffic and chaos of Rome, the crammed buses and piazzas, and peace and serenity envelop you, and you're quite reluctant to leave it. Now that you have visited Vatican City with its history and the gardens with their splendor, it's time for the big one. Time to go to the top of St. Peter's Dome. No visit would be complete without an ascent to the cupola, a masterpiece in architectural wonder designed by Michelangelo and completed by Giacomo della Porta and Domenico Fontana between 1588 and 1590. Entrance to the dome is from a courtyard outside the Basilica Atrium on the right side. The visitor can ascend to the terrace level of St. Peter's on foot or by elevator. From this point, however, it is all on foot. All 320 steps in a narrow, winding staircase. One stairway up, by the way, and another staircase for descent. This is not for the faint of heart, literally. The steep passageways situated between the two shells of the dome itself are preceded by warnings for those with physical impairments. When you've reached the terrace level, now this is the level where you see the huge statues of Christ and the apostles and saints atop the basilica facade. When you reach this level, just follow the signs that say cupola or dome, and you're on your way to a great adventure. The staircase is narrow and winding, and you proceed single file. There is no turning back once you have started. The ascent is quite literally breathtaking, but so is your reward at the top. The panorama is endless, spellbinding, spectacular. Simultaneously, you feel an awesome sense of power and yet one of significance. It's like being on the last step of a stairway to heaven. Well, if you've done it all, toured Vatican City and the gardens, gone to the Scavi, visited the museums, basilica, and dome, you have spent 2 days becoming privy to the world of Vatican City State, or at least a fair amount of it. While parts remain off limits to the visitor, much can be seen that tourists are generally not aware of. You've been surrounded by history, from the depths of the Scavi and pre-Constantine necropolis to the soaring heights of St. Peter's Dome. This is indeed a special world and should be visited in a special way. So how do you access all this history and beauty? All the information you need is on the official website of the Vatican Museums, museivaticani.va. That's museivaticani.va. All lowercase. Explore the site and then choose your tours. Of course, I'm spoiled and I say choose them all. In any case, have a great time enjoying Vatican City State.
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6: 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Plus, how Vatican outreach during the height of World War II led to dozens of babies being born in the Pope's room.
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9: This is a Pro-Life Minute with doctors Stephen and Gracie Christie. There's a callous argument we hear all the time that's very offensive. I'm curious how you handle this. That it's better to kill a child, to abort a child, than for that child to be born with a handicap or a deformity or to be stuck in a foster care system. How do we respond?
10: Well, acknowledge that what they're really saying is that it's better to eliminate the sufferer than eliminate the suffering. Instead of improving foster care and the adoption process, we should just kill the child? 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
9: 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They and their parents would tell you that's the least compassionate act they could ever imagine.
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15: Your hermitage of the heart.
14: Your monastery of the mind, where we lift our hearts and minds to heaven to draw upon the wisdom of the saints to help us navigate this crazy life.
15: This confusing life.
14: Yeah.
15: This tumult. Tumult's a good word.
14: Tumult,
15: sorry.
14: I just wasn't correcting you.
15: Yeah.
14: All right. So today we're going to talk about obedience, communion on the tongue, husband and wife relationship, husband wife priest relationships.
15: Fascinating question.
14: Yeah.
15: Very fascinating question.
14: Yeah.
15: First one that's come up about like this.
14: Well, it's a triangle is
15: right.
14: The issue.
15: Yeah.
14: I wonder if we should dissect the question. So just for our listeners, we have a woman who is very convicted about receiving on the tongue, which is, if you ask Teresa of Avila, that's an indication of likely a spiritual maturing,
15: mm-hmm.
14: Not picking on her husband, but he's not there. And then a priest is in the midst and there's a kind of a conflict, a three-way conflict. So we're going to try to unravel this. I wonder if we should talk about the husband and wife first, because I think you can speak to that
15: mm-hmm.
14: best. And then let's talk about that situation and then add the priest in.
15: Sure.
14: We have a priest consultor in the studio. He will not come on camera, but he's staying with us at the retreat center that we asked about before the show, just to, because he was here at his perspective. So we've already tapped into some wisdom there.
15: Yeah. And to that end, you know, pray for us, because I would love to get a bigger studio so we could actually have a guest with us in
14: well,
15: the studio.
14: It's a so one of equipment. Yeah,
15: I know.
14: Size,
15: I know.
14: Yeah.
15: So God funds what he desires.
14: Yeah. So if anybody's out there that wants to fund our ability to have four chairs in here, that would be great.
15: That would be awesome. Yeah. Okay. Do you want me to read the question? Because I think it's pretty.
14: It's a long question. I think
15: we can do it part by part.
14: Yeah, that's fine. But let's just deal with the husband and wife first.
15: Okay.
14: So husband is not receiving on the tongue.
15: Well, they're new converts for one.
14: Okay.
15: Okay. So that's I think important. That's important. They came in Easter of 2025.
14: Okay.
15: And they're at a parish that 99% of the parishioners receive standing and in the hand.
14: And just to keep us out of trouble, we affirm that the U.S. bishops are allowed to do that and to allow that, and that's a viable option granted by the Holy See. So that out of the way. What does the husband want in this situation? Do we know from the question?
15: From the question, it didn't indicate that he was against her receiving kneeling on the tongue, because she wants to kneel
14: right.
15: and receive on the tongue. He stands
14: right.
15: and receives in the hand, right? So there's, you know, they're not on the same page in that area, but that's not uncommon, because it's super common that one spouse comes to conversion first, comes to reversion first, gets set on fire, wants to, you know, kind
14: go
15: of
14: deeper, yeah.
15: go deeper.
14: But they were both, I don't want to, because we don't know. I mean, the husband could be very holy, just hasn't come to that conviction yet about this situation. And I also want to affirm in this that, you know, kneeling on the tongue is still the universal norm of the church. It cannot rightly be prohibited in any context, in terms of how the church understands it. And even in the document, Memoriale Domini, that approved communion in the hand, it noted that most of the bishops in the world disagreed with the decision. And there was an argument made in the very document itself that receiving kneeling and on the hand, kneeling and on the tongue, I should say, but it focuses on the tongue, is a very holy, humble, good, recommended way to receive, and that the Eucharist needs to be protected. So I just want to affirm this woman
15: in her desire, her conviction of the heart to do so, because and it's a big thing. It's not a minor thing to kneel and receive on the tongue when almost nobody around you does, when your husband doesn't.
14: Takes courage.
15: Takes a lot of courage. I will never forget one of these beautiful members of our community who knelt to receive, and her priest denied her time and time again. And she knelt before him, and he told her, "Stand up." And she looked at him with conviction but reverence,
14: she's
15: and
14: humble.
15: Said,
14: she's
15: "She is
14: humble,
15: a very humble
14: woman.
15: She's a wonderful, wonderful soul." And she said, "I will kneel for my God and my King. I will kneel for my God and my King."
14: Chills,
15: you know, I just think about that. There's a fire in her, and I know, because she's wonderful, right?
14: And he did give her communion,
15: right?
14: Yeah.
15: He ended up giving her communion. I remember being at a church, in Florida. I'll just name the state. I won't name the parish or any of that, because I don't actually remember, though you probably do. But let's not go there. And I went up to receive, and I waited till the back of the line, because I didn't, you know, was
14: nobody
15: post,
14: was receiving,
15: nobody
14: on, the
15: was receiving on the tongue. And I knelt, and the priest said to me, "No," like that.
14: Well, he yelled at you, actually.
15: He actually, yeah. So he yells at me, "No, stand up."
14: Yeah.
15: "No." And I just looked at him, and I said very quietly, "Father, I cannot receive in the hand."
14: Yeah.
15: And he turned on his heel and walked off and left me.
14: Which, you know,
15: he denied me, the Lord.
14: Worthy of disciplinary action. And
15: I just prayed for him, you know. I pray for all of our priests because they're human, just like we are. But
14: they have a very difficult job.
15: It is.
14: So
15: and,
14: I guess
15: you know, battle's real. So.
14: I was trying to separate the husband and wife.
15: Okay, so let's talk about the husband and wife. So it would be really hard for me if I had that burning conviction in my heart.
14: Yeah.
15: And you said, "I want you to stand and receive."
14: But he
15: with
14: didn't
15: me.
14: Say it.
15: He didn't.
14: Right.
15: No.
14: And if I said that to you, what would we do?
15: I would wait till we were both in consolation. I'd probably, you know, convince
14: fast
15: us to fast a year, go out to dinner, have a glass of wine, and say, "Honey, I really, really, really love you, and I really respect you."
14: Yeah.
15: This is why. This burns in my heart.
14: This is my heart.
15: This is my heart. You know, because when you share your heart, who's gonna tell you that you don't burn for Jesus
14: like
15: that? You know, I would hope so, right?
14: Yeah.
15: So I think there's ways to navigate that in a marriage without causing division or problems, disunity.
14: Yeah.
15: And there's so many that, you know, the wife, actually, it's usually the wife. It's not always the wife, but it's usually the wife that comes to a deeper conversion.
14: Yeah, women are more open.
15: Yeah. So
14: I think your advice is really, really good. Wait till you're both in consolation. If you don't understand discernment of spirits, you know, just wait till you're both in a positive mood, no conflict, Do separate yourself out like you recommended at dinner. Do have a glass of wine unless you don't drink, but get yourself out of the normal context. Do not do this on the fly,
15: right,
14: because the enemy is going to try to cause division between your husband. And this is, of all things, how you receive communion should drive us to unity,
15: mm-hmm,
14: because it's in essence a proclamation of unity with, mm-hmm, the church, which means the teaching authority of the church, the,
15: yeah,
14: magisterial authority, the communion of saints, the people, yeah, you know. So it's actually an action of unity. Mm-hmm. We should never allow it to divide us.
15: Right. And when you say it's an action of unity, you're not saying that we have to do it the same way.
14: No. And okay, so this is good.
15: Yeah.
14: So this is a false claim that's often repeated in these contexts by those who have not been formed well. And I've even heard by a priest friend who's very well formed, it kind of shocked me when he said, do as everyone else does for the sake of unity. And I want to, and I never addressed it with him. I will one day. The problem is he's way smarter than me, so I have to be, you know, really ready for it. But you never conform to a call to unity on the basis of untruth.
15: Mm-hmm.
14: It isn't, if there's liturgical abuse, or if there are norms that are being ignored, or rights that are being ignored
15: and denied, yeah,
14: or denied, you don't go, okay, for the sake of unity, I will do the wrong thing. For the sake, mm-hmm, of unity, I'll you know, it's contradictory.
15: Right.
14: It makes no sense.
15: And you can tie it into any sacrament, any religious observance, yeah, you know, and any sin out there.
14: But it's mostly in mass,
15: right,
14: talked about.
15: Right,
14: yeah,
15: right.
14: It's like, well, if everybody kneels at the wrong time, just kneel. It's like, no, I'm deeply convicted about this. I'm going to follow church teaching.
15: Mm-hmm.
14: And our community has, you know, there are 20-something rites in the church. Our community has a bunch of them: Byzantine, traditional Latin Mass, ordinary form, Maronite, you know. So we have people from all over the world. And what we tell them is, do what the church teaches.
15: In whatever form that you are.
14: And in this case,
15: yes,
14: she is following church teaching.
15: She is.
14: And her husband is doing what the church allows.
15: Right.
14: And so both ought to be allowed to do, yeah, that in peace, really.
15: Yeah.
14: So
15: let's, as we get ready to a break, let me tell you what the priest did. So first, yeah, he told her, because before she received first Holy Communion, yeah, he said, yes, you may receive kneeling on the tongue, because she asked.
14: Yeah.
15: And so presumably husband was there,
14: well,
15: too,
14: she said,
15: or whatever.
14: He said something.
15: He said, you may do that as long as you don't hold up the line.
14: It
15: takes longer.
14: Forgive me, that's an eye roll. I'm not good at
15: God bless him. I hear that argument and I'm like, really?
14: Yeah,
15: let's
14: just be honest. It's not a real argument.
15: Yeah.
14: It's just, I don't like this. And so when, you know, you always know when people don't have a rational, logical, you know, properly or ordered response, they give you some goofy thing that has, you know, on the surface, and that's what this is. It's just, yeah, I don't like it is really what's happening. I don't like it. So I'm just saying in a way, passive aggressive way, I don't like it.
15: Mm-hmm.
14: So don't hold anyone up, you know, come on.
15: Yeah.
14: 2 seconds, if that, 1 second more, if that.
15: So for a while she did.
14: Yeah.
15: And then he came back to her.
14: Right.
15: And said, you need to receive standing and in your hand, so that you won't cause division in your marriage or in the rest of the community.
14: Yeah.
15: So that's where we are.
14: And her dilemma is, she understands that becoming a Catholic, there's already a huge price.
15: Well,
14: when I converted,
15: yeah,
14: there's a real sense, like she has, it was hard to convert because I'm not Lone Ranger Jesus guy now. I have to submit, mm-hmm, and obey. There's a bigger system here that I believe is established by Jesus, and I have to be properly subject to it. And
15: yeah,
14: she has that dilemma as well going on.
15: So when we get back from the break, we're going to talk about, like, what does she do?
14: Yeah.
15: Okay, we'll be right back.
14: Hey, friends, if you're looking to dive deeper in your interior life, we have a course coming up Wisdom of the Saints from Athanasius to Bernard of Clairvaux, covering a wide breadth of church tradition that'll help you understand what it means to grow in your faith, to know the Lord better through the wisdom of these saints, Saint Augustine, Saint Benedict, Saint Bernard, Saint Athanasius. First 1,000 years of the life of the church was really the span that this covers, taught by Dr. Marianne Sigmund. And, you know, if there were a crowd in the room, they would gasp, you should take this course. So go to avila-institute.org. It's a graduate course, and you will be deeply blessed. Welcome back to Divine Intimacy Radio. We are talking about this challenge of a woman, new convert, both of them, right?
15: Mm-hmm.
14: And she's convicted to receive kneeling and on the tongue, her husband standing, no condemnation either way. The priest initially said, fine.
15: But don't hold up the line.
14: But don't hold up the line. And then he came back and said, hey, you know, I want you to stop doing this. You need to be in unity with your husband.
15: And there's only a few others in the parish that are kneeling.
14: They're the exception.
15: Right. The exception. So.
14: And I don't know. So now I mentioned before we have a priest advisor in the studio who will not be on camera, but asked him if we had missed anything from the previous segment. And he said, because we said for husband and wife purposes, Stephanie said, you know, go to dinner.
15: Be in consolation.
14: Say I love you dearly. Share your heart, your wife to husband.
15: Carefully.
14: I love the Lord. I'm not contradicting you. I want to be in union with you. I have to do this, you know, but and we said do it in consolation. Mm-hmm. Our priest friend said, make sure you're in a state of grace,
15: which is huge.
14: So then the sequence is
15: go to confession, go to mass, receive the Lord, go out to dinner, a nice dinner,
14: consolation, yeah. glass yeah. of wine, then hit the subject. Okay.
15: Okay.
14: So that's a good addition. So now we have the priest situation.
15: Yeah.
14: He was first passive aggressive. Now he's, I think, probably watching it happen and just annoyed with it. We're not assuming he's a bad priest or anything like that.
15: No, but it's just not something totally out of the ordinary. We hear about these
14: it's
15: things. We've
14: time.
15: Seen it. We've no, experienced
14: I mean,
15: it's
14: an
15: it.
14: Ordinary form yeah. issue. And it's yeah. very unfortunate because, you know, and the Vatican's been really clear. You know, I've heard it over and over from Cardinal Renzi and others. Leave them alone in their devotion.
15: Mm-hmm.
14: Let them be devoted to
15: yeah.
14: the Lord.
15: Yeah.
14: So there's no reason to bash this priest, and I don't like criticizing priests in general. However, in this case, it's not right.
15: Mm-hmm.
14: It's just not. And I'm telling you, as a new Catholic, it's not. Now, the likelihood you're going to change anything is very low, but I'll give you the formula, if you will, we use in our community for situations like this.
15: Mm-hmm.
14: And it's one we adopt in Apostoli Viei, I mean. We adopt because we're super concerned about being reverent towards our priests and respectful towards our priests, whoever they are,
15: mm-hmm.
14: even if we don't agree, right? So we always tell folks, if you have an issue with your priest, fast for a month for the priest.
15: Mm-hmm.
14: And then, you know, the secret sauce is that'll change your heart too.
15: Mm-hmm.
14: And ask the Lord to give you a deep love for him, a deep respect for him. Ask the Lord to make your hearts one.
15: Mm-hmm.
14: And then you go after a month. And in the meantime, by the way, between
15: In a state of grace.
14: Yeah. But in the meantime, yeah. make sure you're telling your priest the good thing that he's doing. You
15: yeah.
14: know, because
15: I think that's a really important point.
14: Yeah.
15: Our priests hear over and over again what they're doing wrong.
14: Right.
15: What we don't like.
14: Yeah.
15: If they say something in their homily yeah. that offends us, we yeah. meet them at the back door and yeah. we threaten to take our tithe or
14: yeah.
15: we're going to go to the bishop or whatever. Yeah. And I, you know, ick.
14: Cringe.
15: Yeah. It's just terrible. Why do we live this way? We're supposed to be one.
14: Yeah.
15: One and,
14: yeah.
15: and be discreet and loving and prudent and careful yeah. with each other. Right.
14: You need to see the priest yeah. as a human being who is created yeah. for an eternal relationship of love with God, you know, and unfortunately we've been through a really bad period of formation,
15: mm-hmm.
14: and, you know, so we need to be kind and patient, but fasting. And then during that month, compliment the priest honestly on one or two things, separate times if you can, on what's going right. Because that sends a signal to him you're not just one of those complainers. You know, those who are more oriented to tradition tend to be more harsh or more demanding and more, you know, coming off in a way that I think
15: more legalistic,
14: very off-putting to a priest. I'm not saying that perception is right or what, but I, you know, I'm on the traditional end of the spectrum. So I'm one of you if you're wincing right now, but it's true. So fast for a month, every day, something, if it's a portion of a meal, if it's, you know, if it's
15: the drive through the Starbucks,
14: your chips or, you know, your coffee, for the purpose of developing a deeper heart of love for your priest. And for the purpose of unity and the ability to actually connect heart to
15: pray
14: heart
15: more
14: with Jesus present.
15: Pray for the priest.
14: Yeah. So she could go and just say, In that context, I love you. I respect you as my priest. Mm-hmm. And I want to be in obedience to you, but I understand that the church allows for both. Mm-hmm. And I'm going to just continue, but I don't mean to be disrespectful to you at all. Mm-hmm. And then you don't have to ask for permission in that context. Mm-mm. You have the right to do that.
15: Right. Period. Right.
14: So you're just doing it in a way to where you're saying, I love and respect you. Now, if you get blasted in that context, our priest advisor in the studio, our secret priest advisor in the studio said, find another parish.
15: Yeah.
14: Now, sometimes that's easier said than done if you're out in the middle of Timbuktu. I don't know, where is Timbuktu anyway?
15: I don't know.
14: Yeah. So anyway, if you're out in the middle of nowhere, it may be difficult to find, you know, another option for you.
15: Mm-hmm.
14: But nevertheless, let's say you don't have another option, or and a lot of people will drive an hour, for instance, to go to a reverent mass, an hour one way. We used to do that in Denver to go to mass with Archbishop Chaput at the
15: Basilica. Such a beautiful experience,
14: amazing. God bless Archbishop Chaput.
15: Yeah,
14: we would drive an hour every Sunday. Daily mass is harder. Mm-hmm. You can't do that every day.
15: Yeah. I think one thing to encourage her, all of this being true and all, you know, everything that we've said, starting, you know, when the Lord is going to start something in a parish, he's going to pick a soul, you know, he's going to drop a beautiful drop of grace on that person, convict them. Then they start thinking and praying about it, ruminating on it and saying, oh, well, maybe I want to do this. And then they start down that path. I mean, starting a gospel encounter group, you know, praying for your priest, starting an apostolate of pray for your priest, you know, all these things start with a drop of inspiration from the Holy Spirit that starts to move.
14: Yeah.
15: So I want to encourage you too, because I remember years and years and years ago when I finally felt convicted to wear a veil. Now, if you see me out in the world, 9 times out of 10, I have forgotten my veil. Yeah. Just so you know, it usually gets left on the dash of my car.
14: Yeah.
15: It's just a terrible bad habit. But I love to wear my veil. And when I started wearing the veil, there were like 3 of us in the parish. When I go back to that cathedral, I look in there and it's like spreads like wildfire. Like
14: I'll give you another one.
15: It's probably beautiful. Half of the parish now that wears a veil.
14: Yeah.
15: The traditional Latin mass has grown in that community and we also attended that parish. I mean, it's beautiful. So if it's good and right and holy, and if it's within what the church allows, sometimes we have to be the ones that step out
14: and do it humbly.
15: Right.
14: You know, that same cathedral didn't use a communion paten before we were there. Now they do.
15: Mm-hmm.
14: Another parish, you know, closer by here now uses a communion paten. And it was all because of this approach of very respectful, you know, supporting the priests, prayerful, even when you don't agree, kindness. I mean, you in one parish got the whole, there was an illicit mass, valid but illicit mass that was going on, and you and I were both very at odds ideologically, theologically with this priest. I would say he had horrific formation and perspectives.
15: Mm-hmm.
14: But because you were respectful to him, he actually made it a big change.
15: He did.
14: In the Holy Sacrament. We don't have to go into the details, but I just think
15: there was actually 2 changes at that parish, 2 different priests.
14: Uh-huh.
15: So it was fascinating, but same approach, prayer, sacrifice, being
14: humble
15: in the approach. You know, I'm not claiming to be humble. As soon as you claim to be humble, you're not.
14: Yeah. So I have one last question before we go.
15: Sure.
14: Because a little different scenario didn't come up here. What if her husband told her he didn't like it?
15: Doesn't like that she does it?
14: Yeah.
15: Yeah.
14: What would you do?
15: Well, you and I don't agree on everything, right?
14: Well, but I'm right. So it's not really a problem for me.
15: Because, you know, because I'm married to Dan Burke, right?
14: Right.
15: Yeah.
14: Mm.
15: Yeah. Girls, don't you believe that? I think, again, it's love builds a bridge over which truth can pass.
14: Brilliant line.
15: Yeah. Some guy named Dan Burke said it. Love builds a bridge over which truth can pass, right?
14: Yeah. Should she stop for a time out of respect until they have this meeting of hearts?
15: I don't know that I could.
14: Yeah.
15: Because we're talking about, you know, because it is, I cannot bring myself to touch the Blessed Sacrament.
14: I understand.
15: I cannot do it.
14: Well,
15: I quit being an extraordinary minister, a minister of Holy Communion, because when the Lord convicted me with that, because I used to do it as a principal, as a Catholic principal, because we, you know, got to hurry up with Mass. Once that hit me, I was like, I can't.
14: Right.
15: My hands are not consecrated.
14: Yeah.
15: Only the priest's hands are consecrated.
14: Yeah.
15: It makes me want to cry.
14: Yeah.
15: I can't touch my Lord.
14: Yeah.
15: I can't.
14: Yeah.
15: So I just, you know, if her husband listens to this, I beg him to understand her heart and maybe just say, okay, well, let's study something together. Let's read about it. Let's look at resources. Let's see what's out
14: Bishop
15: there.
14: Bishop Athanasius Schneider, it is the Lord.
15: It is the Lord. Yeah. Yeah, that's a great resource.
14: Yeah.
15: Read it together. Right. Agree to disagree in unity and love and respect for one another. And read that together and make that your time together. I can promise you what's going to happen is your language, your intimacy is actually going to grow as a couple, because you're going to start to actually have conversations, deep conversations about these things that really matter with an expert in the middle that you can then ruminate and think about and talk about.
14: Yeah, I think you're right. There's great resources out there. Brant Petrie, Dr. Scott Hahn on Understanding the Eucharist, Second Draw. How to Be His.
15: How to Be His, right.
14: That I had a part in recently on Eucharistic adoration and drawing to a consecration to the Lord in the Eucharist by Jesse Mango, Father Jesse Mango and Ignatius Schweitzer at Sophia Institute Press. For all resources in this area, head out to spiritualdirection.com. 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
15: Until next time, may the God of peace make you perfect in holiness. May he preserve you whole and entire, spirit, soul, and body, irreproachable at the coming of our Lord, Jesus Christ. 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
20: This is Father Elias Dorm. 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
24: A warm welcome to all of you joining us in the United States and the world over as we celebrate our 30th year. We have a great show for you this evening. If you'd like to comment, send me an X post. I'm at Raymond Arroyo and at Arroyo Grande Show on YouTube. Pastor Ezra Jin, a Protestant pastor, was released from prison by Chinese officials after an intervention from President Donald Trump. But what of the others who remain in prison for their faith in China? And why has the Vatican said nothing about a deceased faithful Catholic bishop? Here to discuss it all, director of the Center for Religious Freedom at the Hudson Institute, Nina Shea, and human rights advocate and daughter of Pastor Jin, Grace Jin Drexel. Thank you both for being here. On the 4th of July, Pastor Jin was released from his cell in China, flown to Los Angeles. His release was called unprecedented by U.S. officials. He'd been held for 266 days on specious and evolving charges. Nina, how rare is it for Beijing to simply release a pastor like Pastor Jin?
25: It rarely happens, Raymond. It's he calls it a miracle, but it's usually happens with there's a prisoner exchange or when the prisoner is very ill and they don't and the CCP doesn't want martyrs, so they don't want them to die in prison, so they get out like Liu Xiaobo, who was a Nobel Peace Prize winner. Died within weeks of getting medical parole after being in a Chinese prison. So it's very unusual, and it shows that the Chinese really do want to create some kind of goodwill with Americans and with President Trump. So there's some leverage there.
24: Grace, you were there in Los Angeles when your dad landed. You said you almost didn't recognize him because of, you know, the weight loss and how he'd aged in detention. Tell us about that reunion and how is your father doing now, a month later?
26: Yes, thank you so much. And just like Nina said, I really felt like it was a miracle and we were not expecting this to happen at all. Even until I saw my father, I didn't think that it was going to be real. And in fact, like you said, when I first saw him, I didn't even recognize him at first. So the first thing that went in my mind was, I knew it. They brought the wrong guy to me. And again, it was a couple of seconds later when I recognized that he was my father, and he had lost a significant amount of weight, just like many prisoners inside China. And he said that he had a difficult time inside prison as well. And part of it, he was also just so in shock as well that he didn't know what was happening around him. Now it's been over just slightly over a month since he's been back in back to the U.S. with his family, but he hasn't stopped a single moment, especially as there are still 8 people detained inside China from our church. I think my father's heart is really heavy with sadness for them as well. So he is going around the country trying to help raise awareness at churches, at different events and such for the other 8, and helping, hoping that they will soon also feel the freedom that my father is currently enjoying.
1: Yeah. And Nina, there's also Jimmy Lai, who we've reported on for so long here, the Catholic publisher and pro-democracy advocate. He spent nearly 5 years in solitary confinement, now serving a 20-year sentence. He's been denied Holy Communion in a country that says it respects religious freedom. President Trump raised Jimmy's case directly with Xi Jinping at their May summit. Now, Xi reportedly said it would be tough to secure Jimmy's release. The two leaders will meet again in September, Nina, in Washington. What should the president be asking for this time? And why would it be tough for the supreme ruler of China to release anybody?
25: President Trump should definitely raise Jimmy Lai's case again, insist that he be released from prison. He was unjustly tried. For the 8 other pastors from Zion Church as well. Jimmy Lai's case is no hardship for, it's not hard for Xi Jinping to get him released. Xi Jinping was put on the Central Committee of the Chinese Communist Party. Of course, he's Secretary General of it now. But when he was on the Central Committee, he created a mechanism to put Hong Kong directly in, strictly controlled, directly under the chain of command of the Communist Party, reporting directly to him, to the Secretary General. So all he has to do really is snap his fingers, and he would be released. This is something that he has total control over. It is not tough. It's a myth. It's a fiction, a legal fiction that he wants to create, that Hong Kong retains independence, that it has an independent judiciary, that it has its separate system that it had until 2020, and by law has under an international treaty with the UK for many more years. So that is nonsense. And President Trump should stand his ground. It's not too tough for Trump to ask for that or for Xi to grant it. And I was really taken, Raymond, also when I had the joy and honor of meeting Pastor Jin. And he's told us at the time that he, when they took him out of his prison cell, they didn't tell him where he was going or that he was going to be freed. And his immediate thought was that he's going to be taken into secret detention. And that is a very rational thought, because so many people are, including Catholic bishops.
1: Pastor Jin was one of 28 Zion Church leaders swept up in that October 2025 raid by the CCP. It was the largest crackdown on the House Church network since 2018. 9 were released on bail in June. 8, as you mentioned earlier, Grace, are still in custody. 5 now facing formal fraud charges. 2 others on charges of, quote, illegal business operations. Nina, what happens to those 8 now that the world's attention has moved on? And Grace, then I want you to tell me how your dad and you were trying to raise awareness for them.
25: Well, first of all, let's acknowledge that those charges are based on them giving sermons without government approval. And that's their violation was to violate the CCP's code to monopolize thought and ideas and ideology, and that includes religion. And so those are trumped up charges. Those are specious charges, as you said, and they will be convicted. I mean, because you don't get off in the Chinese system. There is no fairness or due process. It's a political charge at its heart. And they are facing years in prison, they have no real recourse except for international attention and pressure, and this desire to please the United States, not to cause trouble. And actually, you know, there were Christians around the world in Brazil and Nigeria and other places that were raising Pastor Jin's case. They had heard about it. Mm-hmm. And that's also a consideration for Xi Jinping, because he wants his Belt and Road project and his Huawei communications and cell phones to be sold in these countries. And that's mm-hmm. important to him, that he stay on the good side of the Christian communities there.
1: Grace, I know you've been trying to raise awareness about these eight members of your dad's church who are still incarcerated. While you're fighting publicly for your father's release, you and your husband became targets yourselves. I mean,

0: past 2,000 years. And in the church in China, they are using the law as a weapon to persecute these Christians. And it's not just Zion Church and my family. Honestly, now there are hundreds of pastors that are detained using these same similar charges. And this has been a very recent type of an event to incarcerate these pastors. So as much as Zion Church is now being in the spotlight, we hope that we will shed light into all the big things that are happening generally inside China as well. As we are raising this awareness, like you said, my family, we are in America and we feel this freedom to speak out for those who don't have this freedom to speak out. Like I mentioned, there are hundreds of pastors that are detained inside China, right, including Catholic bishops and such, and including Jimmy Lai's family, except Jimmy Lai as well in Hong Kong. But with that, I have felt unsafe in Washington, D.C. area when I am meeting with people in D.C., as well as my mother has been harassed and kind of repeatedly asked to go back to China to face charges against her. Apparently, there are some sort of harassing her to come back to China, which is a very common tactic, this type of transnational repression tactic that many human rights activists have also faced from China.
1: So Nina, this is really China reaching way beyond its borders to pressure former Chinese nationals here in the United States.
2: That's correct. And they're being attacked for religion and for free speech. So this is really infringing on First Amendment freedoms of people in America and Americans. And I'm hearing it from Raymond, from every religious group from China, whether it's Falun Gong or the Tibetan Buddhists or the Uyghur Muslims. Mm-hmm. They're all Christians. They're all reporting that they're being harassed, intimidated, bullied, and worse, with vandalism and even with physical assaults. There are bomb threats that are being called in for the Shen Yun performances, which is a Falun Gong dance company, so that they're canceled, so that the performances are canceled. That also is a violation of every American who wants to view that show, First Amendment freedoms. We need a policy to better deal with this. Right now it's being handled by the FBI and the Justice Department case by case. Mm-hmm. We need to really have an all-of-government approach to this threat to our own freedoms on American soil, and that's why we should care about it.
0: I wanted to add one thing with Nina's point too, that it is really China reaching out to the U.S., especially even inside churches. We see a lot of fear of speaking out, even to stand with those that are detained. And we feel like part of that is that they also, many of the Chinese churches and diaspora Chinese churches, they also have family members inside China. And so, again, one of the ways that China is using so many people as leverage and hostage, and so that they cannot speak out freely, even pray for the fellow Christians inside China.
1: It's unbelievable. Yeah. And Nina, I want to connect this to what we're seeing from the Vatican. The Vatican has been curiously silent in the face of China willy-nilly appointing bishops under this crazy secret pact that Pope Francis signed back in 2018 that remains in effect, that basically allows Pope Xi to appoint any bishop he wants, and then the Pope in Rome rubber stamps it. That's what's effectively what's been happening here. It's supposed to be some sort of consultation. That's never really happened. But whatever the case, there is this troubling silence from the Vatican. Last October, Bishop Julius Jia, who was 91, he had spent 15 years in prison for his loyalty to Rome, an underground Catholic bishop, tortured so badly in custody, he suffered bone spurs for the rest of his life, and he refused to join the state-run Patriotic Association. In the months since October, since he died, the Vatican has approved at least two other CCP-appointed bishops. What does it mean that a man like Bishop Xi dies unrecognized by his own government while Rome keeps approving Beijing's picks? And where is

0: home on all this?
1: Well, yes, it was very disappointing because two of the bishops that the Pope Leo has now approved were actually done without his consultation or awareness. And we know that because they were done during when the papal see was vacant. That's when they were appointed by the CCP. And one of them was a priest. He was not a bishop. And so he had never been approved by Rome, and he as a bishop, and he was elected a bishop by the communist devised system. So what this means is that there is, I think, confusion in Rome about the importance of praying and speaking out for these persecuted. You know, Pope Leo just wrote a letter this week, Raymond, to the Knights of Columbus, congratulating them for their help to the persecuted. But even the Knights of Columbus have not spoken out about China's persecuted, because it, in a hierarchical church, it sort of flows out from the leadership of the Pope. We need the Pope to speak out, to understand what is happening, to be able to pray for these people who, like you said, are being tortured and who are unfairly imprisoned for years and decades even. You know, we have bishops, Catholic bishops like Bishop Su have disappeared. Bishop Xing of Shanghai has disappeared. We don't know where he is. Other bishops are under house arrest, like Bishop Ma, Bishop Tui Tai.
0: Yes.
1: And so on. And it just seems like it's the moral platform of the Vatican is very powerful. Chinese know that. They're afraid of it. And that's what they should be doing.
0: Well, why do you think then, Nina? I mean, and correct me if I'm wrong, that bishop, that 91-year-old bishop that we talked about, this very brave underground bishop who refused to sign on to the Chinese fake church, the Patriotic Association, there has been no recognition from Rome of his death or marking of his death, correct?
1: No recognition in English, anyhow. There may have been something in Chinese, but it's very sad because, you know, you see these people are beloved by their own flock who know them.
0: Mm-hmm.
1: It hides, it covers up the real character of this regime not to talk about this. Pastor Jin was also imprisoned for refusing to register. He resisted registration for his church with the Protestant equivalent of this Patriotic Association. And what is going on is a crackdown on Christians more broadly in China that no one is talking about. Very little is known about it. And but there are reports that hundreds were imprisoned or arrested around Christmas time, last Christmas, and that there are thousands have been arrested in the last 10 years or so, maybe tens of thousands.
0: Well, Nina, look, I'm reading a biography on St. Paul, and when you hear these stories of bishops being disappeared, the bishops in solitary confinement that you mentioned a moment ago, it does recall the persecution of the early church. But these leaders always underestimate the power of the faith among the faithful. My question is, what message does this silence send to the faithful underground Catholics who for years have been holding firm in the face of this persecution when Rome capitulates or seems to be working in concert with the Chinese authorities? What's the message? I'll ask both of you that.
1: I think the message is that the church doesn't care about them or disapproves of their faith, of their loyalty to the Pope. And it's a very confusing time. We see the boom of churches in the Christian underground, the Protestant underground, and nothing equivalent to that is going on in the Catholic Church in China. We know how to do underground. The Catholic Church has done underground church building, deep underground, where their names are not known in Ukraine. Under the Soviet period, in the Arabian Peninsula, in Saudi Arabia. So it's not unknown to the Catholic Church, but we have the Pope, Pope Francis has basically, he disparaged joining the underground and disparaged the leaders on the underground. The papal nuncio, the papal envoy to Hong Kong, even called Cardinal Zen stubborn for not encouraging and criticizing the patriotic church.
0: No, something is amiss. Grace, you've said your family doesn't measure this fight for religious freedom and the freedom of all the faithful in China by results, but by faithfulness. If your father could speak directly to our audience tonight, what would he want free people in America to know? Not only about his incarceration, but what he left behind in China.
2: Yes, thank you so much. For my father, he became a Christian after the 1989 Tiananmen Square protests and subsequent massacre. Mm-hmm. And he knows very clearly what this government is capable or wants to do. But at the time when he lost faith in his government, that's when he found Christ and found hope in our Lord, our Savior. And only through being a Christian was he able to hope again, even for his country, for China, and even to love again his country and the people. And I think many people understand what the consequence of faith is in China. And they are willing to put up their lives on the line in some ways for their faith, just like you mentioned the early apostles in the Bible. And we know that what it means to pick up the cross, it is so real to us, actually. It is helpful, but it is helpful for the universal global church to come together and to support us and to pray for us and to tell us that they are with us and that our suffering is being acknowledged and the global church comes with alongside our suffering. And I think that is mm-hmm. extremely important and powerful. And I hope and pray that For our leaders as well, for the part of the reason why we're still advocating so loudly is to remind even those that are in detention that they are not being forgotten and that we are walking alongside them and we are being a public mm-hmm. witness to them. And just like the book of Acts is just a collection of this witness, and we hope that we are also witnessing and writing a public witness of what's happening inside the church inside China.
0: Yeah. Nina, before we run out of time, on July 19th, Nicaraguan President Daniel Ortega marked the anniversary of the Sandinista Revolution by announcing the end of elections in Nicaragua, with family succession reportedly being arranged for his wife and a co-president. Ortega's already expelled Catholic clergy. He's even banned bringing Bibles into the country. What will the persecution of Christians in Nicaragua look like now, Nina? Might it lessen?
1: I don't think it's going to lessen, Raymond, because he's following the communist model, and he has tried to undermine the church since, you know, for decades now, during the first Sandinista regime where he was president. And it's the worst place in the hemisphere. I think it's the treatment of the church, the purging of the church, the throwing out of the orders, and the it's as bad or worse as Cuba, worse than Cuba at this point, imprisoning bishop and so forth. It's really tragic. That also deserves more attention. You know, the popes have always emphasized unity. Unity within the church, but we're not doing a very good job in the Catholic Church of being unified with the suffering churches around the world, whether it's in Nicaragua or Cuba or in China and or Nigeria, for that matter.
0: Right. That's what I wanted to ask you about before we run out of time, because this is, again, we're the only ones talking about this in a consistent way, Nina, which is very troubling. Look, I know it's lost me some friendships in Rome. I frankly don't care. My job is to continue to be truly. They talk about wanting to walk and accompany people in the church. Mm-hmm. This is what accompaniment looks like. Mm-hmm. And sometimes it's ugly and sad. And we have to bring that and walk with those brothers and sisters, or give this up and let's go golf. golf on Sunday. Mm-hmm. But in Nigeria, on July 26th, suspected Fulani militants massacred at least 30 Christians, 21 of them Catholic, in a small village in Kaduna State, mm-hmm. including 11 children. Mm-hmm. Just days earlier, a Catholic priest was stabbed to death in an adjacent state. Nigeria remains, by every measure, Nina, the deadliest place on earth. Why is Washington and other governments, including the Vatican, why are they still refusing to acknowledge what's happening there?
1: Well, they acknowledge that the terror groups in the north, like ISIS, the Islamic mm-hmm. State and Boko Haram are massacring and taking hostage, but not the Fulani jihadis. And they're running wild in the Middle Belt area, killing Christians, targeting Christians. They're going out of their way to find Christians, including seminarians taken from Mass, as happened last week, Sunday Mass, last Sunday, and taken hostage, and where they're brutalized. If they survive, it's for thousands and thousands of dollars, which is destroying the church there. And entire villages, Christian villages, are emptied out, and the people cannot go back home because they will be terrorized and attacked again. It's a mystery to me why there isn't more attention. I think there's the Fulani are somehow protected from criticism. It's considered that Christians, there's a feeling among the media and some in our government, I'm afraid, who think that the Christians who get their faith from Western missionaries, either in past centuries or currently, are the oppressors. They're the real oppressors, and that eternally. And that these Fulani herders who are radicalized, not all of them, but there are a number of militia bands that are going around doing this mayhem. They are radicalized. They're doing it for religious reasons. They're Islamists. They're jihadis. They're yelling Allahu Akbar as they kill. And, it's considered, somehow incorrect to defend Christians.
0: Yeah. No. It's got to be raised. I know Trump did some bombing raids of Boko Haram, but that was not in the Middle Belt. So, I think we just need a holistic understanding and focus on Christian persecution and religious persecution around the world, and to continue raising it up. And too often we talk about unity, but you're right, Nina. This mm-hmm. is what unity looks like, mm-hmm. focusing on our brothers and sisters who continue to suffer, die, and bleed for their faith. Grace, our prayers are with you and your family as your dad reintegrates, and I know his voice continues to ring strongly in churches. I'm glad he's back among us. You can find Nina Shea's reporting on the persecution of Christians worldwide at Hudson.org. Thank you both.
1: Thank you, Raymond.
0: Over on the Arroyo Grande podcast, I sat down with Kelsey Grammer for a moving conversation, not only about the origins of his iconic characters, but about the personal suffering and faith that has sustained him. I was struck by the tragedies that you carried with you, obsessive wives, breaking glass over your head, beating you, quite literally.
3: Had some fun, yeah.
0: How do you find humor, though, on the other side of that?
3: Well, if you don't have humor, you're just going to drift into dismay. I mean, I'm an optimist. I was born an optimist. I mean, I do think there are, characteristics we're born with. That was one of mine. I mean, I said, we're going to get through this. You know, one foot in front of the other, we're going to soldier on. Some people don't soldier on. I get that. And I feel sorry for them, actually, because, I mean, I do have faith, and I do. It's been challenged, and I've shouted at God in my time and said, I've had it with you. I'm done. And then, of course, he wasn't done with me, so it's okay.
0: The full Arroyo Grande episode featuring Kelsey Grammer is on YouTube at Arroyo Grande Show, or wherever you get your podcasts. 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And don't miss this week's Prayerful Posse. We discuss the battle over the traditional Latin Mass and where it stands now. Go to Arroyo Grande Show, wherever you get your podcasts. This week, we lost a true Hollywood legend and a good soul. Robert Duvall passed away on February 15th at his home in Middleburg, Virginia. He was 95. Since his breakout role as Boo Radley in the 1962 classic To Kill a Mockingbird, he inhabited an array of unforgettable characters. The original Frank Burns in MASH, of course, Tom Hagen in The Godfather, Lieutenant Colonel Bill Kilgore in Apocalypse Now.
4: You want to wait here for 6 hours?
0: And his Oscar-winning turn as Max Sledge in 1983's Tender Mercies. He was also nominated for an Emmy for his work as the wise old Texas Ranger Gus McCrae in Lonesome Dove, a role he called American Shakespeare. In the late 1990s, he wrote and directed and produced and starred in a very personal film, I think one of his finest, The Apostle. It was filled with themes of forgiveness and redemption and faith that were really characteristic of so much of his best work. I sat down with him at his home a number of years ago, and we talked about his then latest film, Get Low, another film rooted in faith, his process as an actor, and that seamlessly endless list of iconic roles. Here's Robert Duvall.
5: And I want to be there.
3: You will be, I guarantee you.
5: I want to be there now.
6: You want to be at your funeral party alive?
5: Yes, sir.
6: But you can't have a funeral if you're not, you know, deceased.
3: Hold on now. It's a detail. We can look at it.
6: Pretty big detail.
3: You want to have a funeral party while you're alive so you can go?
5: Yes or no?
3: Yes. Buddy, get some paper. We need to make a list of who Mr. Bush wants to invite.
5: Well, sit down there. I want everybody to come who's got a story to tell about me.
0: Let's talk for a moment about this film and this character. Felix Bush strikes me as a lot like Boo Radley.
7: No, not at all.
0: Well,
7: not at all.
0: But
7: everybody says
0: hermits.
7: That. Not even close.
0: Okay. What's the
7: to
0: difference?
7: To me, not even close. The difference being, this guy could have been a lawyer, a teacher. He could have been a world traveler. He could have been, you know, whatever. He could have been many things. But he chose to be a recluse.
0: He's a self-exiled recluse.
7: Yeah, self. Boo Radley was a little off. You know.
0: But there is a tenderness beneath the expectation that the world has of these people that I think is in common, that there's much more beneath the surface than the world sees.
7: Yeah, exactly.
0: In both of these men.
7: Well, and also, this is like a Horton Foote movie, and he didn't live long enough to see it. I wanted him to see it, but he died right before we started.
0: Yeah.
7: During the scene, I'm giving the speech.
0: In front of everybody at the end.
7: The first day when I did it for them, my wife's off camera. She gets a message that Horton Foote just passed away. During the death scene,
0: She
7: got goose pimples. It was full circle for To Kill a Mockingbird, all the things I did with Horton until that point. Dealing with death, he was like he was there.
0: You have such a long relationship with him.
7: Yeah.
0: And every project, I would argue, the ones that you've poured your heart and soul in and have been directly involved in, are Horton Foote-esque in the sense that...
7: This was very much that way.
0: You have people who the world often forgets or doesn't want to think about, and yet they're the depth of their lives, the eternal realities that they deal with every day in small ways,
7: right,
0: is apparent.
7: Exactly.
0: Do you sense that? Do you have a sense of that? You're drawn to that material?
7: Yeah, I'm drawn to many things. I played Stalin.
0: Well, he wasn't exactly a tender character.
7: I played Adolf Eichmann. But so I played different parts in military guys, but the certain parts do have strain of humanity throughout. Very appealing as a performer, and very appealing to a certain portion of the public.
0: Would you say that you're drawn to Southern stories more than others?
7: Could be. I mean, I was attached to this, and then it got off track, and they brought Charlie Mitchell in from Alabama to put those touches that made it like a Southern tale. It was wonderful.
0: There's a redemptive sensibility in this movie, and in all the best parts that you've really, I think, become renowned for, if you'll permit me to say. Do you, as an actor, are you drawn to characters that have a sense of redemption in them and tales that are redemptive?
7: It happens to be that, but I don't think about it consciously or intellectually. It's just something I
0: But you're drawn to it nonetheless.
7: Yeah, well, you know. Mm-hmm. Yeah, interesting character, absolutely.
0: I mean,
7: as long as there's drama and contradictions, and they're not all one thing.
0: Mm-hmm.
7: They're not all one thing.
0: Speaking of commas, drama and contradictions, one of my favorite films, I think my wife and I saw it four times, was The Apostle.
7: Yeah, The Apostle, exactly.
0: And this you wrote, you directed, you starred in.
7: Right. I financed
0: you. You financed. You paid the bill.
7: Exactly.
0: And therein, I mean, there are a handful of films that I think I could name and I dare anybody else to name that have the sense of contradiction and truth to a character, yet reveal that redemption beneath. The Apostle is littered with that, Robert.
7: Yeah, that's true.
0: I mean, talk to us about the opening scene of The Apostle.
7: The opening scene came from, I knew a woman whose mother was a Pentecostal preacher, and she was pretty, what she did was she would get premonitions about car wrecks and highway wrecks, and would literally go down and get in the scene and preach the stoppage of blood. That quote from the Old Testament. So that's exactly, that's where I got that whole thing from.
8: Now listen to me now. There are angels, even in this automobile at this precise moment. He has sent his angels here to watch over you. Now, do you accept him here today? Thank you,
9: hey,
8: Jesus.
9: Mister.
8: Thank you, Jesus.
9: You have to get out of there. You can't be in there. You hear me?
8: Yeah. Now when that ambulance gets you and you're on your way, you're going to fly down the highway. Lord's going to have a whole flock of his angels lead you on that
9: Come on,
8: highway.
9: Get out.
8: He's going to go all the way with you. You've taken the Lord today, he's going to go all the way with you because you both are his champions here today. Praise God.
9: Thank you. Thank you, sir.
8: Don't have to thank me, son. Thank our Lord and Savior, Jesus Christ. You're in his hands now. Bless you both. Bless you both. Whenever two or more gathered in my name, there would I be also.
9: Mister?
8: Glory.
9: I'm sorry about this, but you got to go back to your car. You
8: yes,
9: can't
8: sir.
9: Be out here.
8: Yes,
9: you're not allowed here.
8: I understand that.
9: I guess you think you accomplished something in there, huh?
8: I know I did.
9: What?
8: All I know is I did not put my head through that window in vain.
9: Well, how would you know that?
8: Well, I'm going to tell you. I'd rather die today and go to heaven and live to be 100 and go to hell.
7: So the whole script was from stories, true stories that happened within that community.
0: But you traveled around. You were doing documentaries in the South, in the Appalachian Territory. I mean, you almost organically stew this material
7: absolutely,
0: for a long time.
7: Absolutely, because I love the black preachers.
0: Oh, yeah, nothing like them.
7: Oh, they're one that likes the surrogate father figure to the people of their community.
0: Hmm.
7: So yeah, I did research all over America, Los Angeles, the South, Texas, many, many times.
0: One of the things I love about that opening scene, because you see he rushes into a car wreck, he prays over this couple,
7: right,
0: and you see what appears to be a miracle happening
7: yeah,
0: there.
7: Yeah.
0: Why did you put that in? Because a lot of people, even now, seeing that film, say, oh, this guy's just a phony. He's coasting on his ability
7: to
0: talk.
7: No, he's not a phony.
0: But that kind of contradicts that.
7: No, I mean, everything's percentages. Mm-hmm. A lot of these television preachers that start out very sincere, they go adrift.
0: They drift.
7: But there's a percentages of what's still spiritually valid and what offsets that. The guy's not a phony.
0: Mm-hmm.
7: I'll tell you this, and I will challenge these people. He's less of a phony than King David that wrote the Psalms that we worship and adhere to, who sent a man off to die so he could have a wife.
0: Mm-hmm.
7: My guy didn't do that. He killed a guy out of like out of an impulse, really.
0: Mm-hmm.
7: So, mm-hmm. Not a phony, really.
0: No. He struggled, and you see him struggling with that call on his life.
7: Yeah, exactly.
0: And at the end, in the prison,
7: yeah, exactly.
0: He's still preaching to these
7: exactly.
0: guys, finding redemption and sharing it with others.
7: Exactly.
0: Do you sense that in yourself, that struggle with faith?
7: Everybody has it. Mm-hmm. Everybody has it. Yeah, everybody has it.
0: Mm-hmm.
7: Yeah.
0: I mean, when I look at the body of your work, the whole corpus, there is a humanity, an understanding, but beneath it is this, maybe preoccupation is too strong a word, but a sense of the eternal, and that right. even in our mundane lives, the eternal is always here.
7: My kind of one of my thrusts is that we all have our journey from the cradle to the grave, and we try to do what we can do without stepping on too many toes. Mm. And my only disagreement I may have with some of these religious people, you know, mm-hmm. about being saved, you will not go to heaven.
0: Once saved, always saved.
7: Yeah. To me, the day of judgment is not now. It's on the other side of the grave. And how can a human preacher say you're either going to go to heaven or you're not going to go to heaven? Mm-hmm. It's on the other side of the grave, the day of judgment.
0: It's a work in progress until
7: absolutely,
0: that gavel comes down.
10: What's on your mind, sir?
5: About time for me to get low.
10: To get what?
5: Down to business.
10: Yeah.
5: I need a funeral.
10: For whom?
5: Me.
10: For you. You want to buy a funeral for you?
5: Am I not talking right?
10: I'm sorry, sir. Are you sick?
5: Everybody dies.
10: All right. I see. Well, sir, the church can help you get your affairs in order. Arrange a service for you.
5: Well, what would you say?
10: About what?
5: Me.
10: Eulogy. Well, I don't know. What do you want me to say?
5: Say what you say right now to my face.
10: Well, Mr. Bush, I don't know much about you. I've heard stories.
5: What stories?
10: Stories, you know. People talk.
5: What kind of story? Say one.
10: Well, sir, my mother used to say that gossip is the devil's radio. Uh-huh. What matters is that when you come to the end of your life, that you're ready for the next one. Now, have you made peace with God, sir?
5: I paid.
10: Mr. Bush, you came by forgiveness. It's free, but you do have to ask for it.
0: One of the things I loved about Get Low, first of all, tell me about that title, Get Low. What's your read on that?
7: Well, if you ask the director and everybody involved with this, they'll have a different answer. To me, to get as specific as I can, I think Get Low is to get down. Mm-hmm. Get down for Jesus. Mm-hmm. Get down. You're still above the ground, but you get low and find your sense of humility or whatever to get down to the basics, down to mm-hmm. spiritual business. That's
0: and this character you play, Felix Bush, he carries this burden with him.
7: Yes.
0: I mean, he exiles himself to the woods. He carries this secret that we don't really learn until much later. Well, how did you prepare for this role? I mean, this man's a loner, living alone in the woods. Did you cordon yourself off from friends and family?
7: We vacation at least once a year, usually in Argentina, where mm-hmm. Luciana's people are from, northern Argentina. And I remember that long speech and a lot of those things. I just sat facing the South American Andes, the mountains, mm-hmm. and just contemplated and worked on it. I think working for a sense of solitude, mm-hmm. to find that sense of solitude.
0: You fill these moments with this unspoken truth that isn't in the script. Nothing funny is happening in the background. It's just there.
7: Yeah.
0: How do you prepare for that?
7: You just do that. You think of this, think of the character. And actually, one of the money guys from Germany, when it was all over, a German, hit it on the head that none of us had thought of. He said, this movie is a love story.
0: Oh.
7: It's a love story.
11: I have been in love.
7: Going back in time to the woman. Mm-hmm. Everything.
0: Yeah, it all comes back. It comes full circle.
7: Absolutely.
0: And this notion that we have to make amends before we go. We have to confess. We have to somehow deal with the stuff of life and the mistakes we make in life.
7: Absolutely. Absolutely. That's what he's done for many years, and he wants to. He finds he has an illness, and before he really goes, he sets up and has his own funeral, mm-hmm. a make-believe funeral, before he has the real one, where he won't be there.
0: Yeah.
7: And this is based on. It's based on a real guy, but fictionalized.
5: Mm. Now, I'm not a smart man or a wise one. I don't know what kind of man I am. I was always restless. Thought I'd see the world. But I didn't go nowhere on purpose because I did something I was ashamed of. Something I could never fix.
11: Y'all probably think you know what you do, what you wouldn't, and I wish you good luck with that, I really do. When I told Charlie what I'd done, he told me to confess to God, the law, and somebody else, so as I could get forgiveness. But I didn't want forgiveness. No. I needed to hold on to what I did, to be sick from it every day of my life, so that I never told nobody else. You see, nobody.
0: Now, you, of course, won an Academy Award for Tender Mercies. Yeah. Another character. So you find him flat, drunk, laid out at the beginning of that movie. Right. And he, too, struggles with faith, with redemption, with relationships, and finds his way out of that pit. That journey.
7: And a help from a good woman.
0: Right, yeah. And a little boy.
7: Yeah, exactly.
0: And a song that you wrote, a couple of songs. A
7: few background songs, not the main ones. Yeah.
0: Well, but they were
7: But, you know, he, he had a support system. When we did Crazy Heart, the part with Jeff Bridges, he didn't have a good support system. My character in the Horton Foote play had a support system that helped him, which was very good.
0: What was it about Horton Foote's writing and work that so attracted you? I know you were friends for many, many years.
7: Well, I did a play of his way back about a guy that at the Neighborhood Playhouse where under Sandy Meisner, where I played a drunk. And it came in, and it worked. Something emotional really worked for me, that they gave me this part. And Horton Foote came one night with his wife and Kim Stanley and Bob Mulligan, who directed eventually, To Kill a Mockingbird.
0: Right.
7: And 2 years later, when they were going to cast that movie, Lillian Foote said to Horton, his wife said, "Well, what about that young boy, that young man we saw in your play at the Neighborhood Playhouse? He'd be very good for Boo Radley."
0: And that's how you got the role.
7: Yeah, I want to thank Horton and his wife for that.
0: Mm, what a moment. And, since you brought Sandy Meisner up, let's talk about him for a moment.
7: Right.
0: Sandy Meisner was a member of the group theater.
7: Right.
0: He was a renowned acting teacher in New York whom you studied with. Tell me about that technique. Meisner had a very bare-bones technique in many ways.
7: Very bare-boned. I mean, he once said, told me he was easier to please than Lee Strasberg at the studio where everything was so critical. These guys were pretty critical, so you had to have a certain... arrive at a certain sense of relaxation to work under their auspices. Mm-hmm. But Sandy, what I took from him mostly, I guess, was the way of, improvising, just talking and listening to the way we're doing now.
0: That repetition exercise.
7: Yeah, that came after I was there, but that's wonderful.
0: Really?
7: But this, you know that exercise.
0: Sure.
7: Yeah.
0: Oh,
7: you work with. You work with Sandy. Yeah, no,
0: you
7: work
0: with?
7: No, it wasn't there when I was there.
0: You worked with?
7: What?
0: What?
7: I know that exercise, but I never, when I was there,
0: you worked with.
7: It didn't work. Yeah, you work. Yeah.
0: You worked with?
7: Yeah, you work with.
0: You?
7: You? Me?
0: You?
7: What are you looking at?
0: We?
7: Yeah, right.
0: That's the exercise.
7: Yeah.
0: So it goes back and forth.
7: It's a form of improvisation that takes you off of the text.
0: You throw the text away.
7: Yeah, right.
0: Do you use that kind of improvisation?
7: Sometimes when I direct.
0: Uh-huh.
7: When I directed the Gypsy film, I use that and others. But, it's like, not so much, but, like somebody says, the more the actor's studio, the other method, they come on stage with a big bag of yesterday.
0: Right.
7: Sandy was more the moment in the moment.
0: Yeah,
7: you know.
0: Strasberg made you go into this memory thing of your past, and you'd bring that up.
7: Right,
0: I studied with Stella Adler, who was had her own fixations. But
7: Yeah.
0: It was character work.
7: Exactly.
0: And you do an enormous amount of character work.
7: It actually has to come back to you.
0: Uh-huh.
7: Shifted a certain way. And that's what Sandy says, it's a way of doing it.
0: Uh-huh.
7: Rather, people say, do you become the character? Well, That can be a danger. You can be in your head the character, and emotionally nothing's happening.
0: Mm.
7: So it's like it has to. I call it from ink to behavior. When you get a part, from ink to behavior,
0: uh-huh.
7: to find that behavior that fulfills what the character calls.
0: And how do you do that? Do you go when you get a role of the Lonesome Dove, when you're playing Gus McRae?
7: Yeah, my favorite.
0: That role lands in your lap. What do you do? What's the first thing you do?
7: You read the script and find out it's such a good script, you're going to let it take you along. McMurtry still said we should have switched parts, and I totally disagree with him.
0: Mm-hmm. I do too.
7: And what I did was, something led me, strangely, out to West Texas, and I bumped into old Sammy Ball, the quarterback for the Washington Redskins.
0: Mm-hmm.
7: He didn't know who I was. We talked for like 2 hours, because the person I was with had played football under him with the Houston Oilers, Larry Elkins. And all those gestures I got in the part were from Sammy Baugh.
0: Mm-hmm. One of your neighbors here, whom you worked on a project with, and you cultivate these projects, Broken Trail.
7: Right.
0: A fellow here who owns an adjoining farm had written told you a story, and you encouraged him to write the script.
7: Yes.
0: He did. It became an AMC movie, a beautiful movie.
7: AMC won't even pick up our phone anymore. Well, we put them on the map.
0: But that's right. You were the first film that AMC did. They should be ringing your phone.
7: I don't know what their deal is now. But
0: I love that story in that you cultivated this story attracted you. It was from the earth. It was from a man who wasn't a professional writer.
7: No, but he had a great sense of a great ear for dialogue. It was based on the Haythorne family, the Haythorne Land and Cattle Company of Arthur, Nebraska,
0: mm-hmm.
7: who actually had a horse drive in the 20s from the west to east. And I think if you really look at it, it may be better realized in some respects than even Lonesome Dove. It was very well done.
0: Beautifully acted.
7: I think the casting was even better.
0: Mm-hmm. Well, one of the things I love about that is your neighbor who worked on that
7: right.
0: Screenplay, Broken
7: right.
0: Trail, he said, Bob Duvall collects characters.
7: Yeah, I've been accused of that in the past. I would like to have a character party someday. But I love to collect characters. I do, because, you know, you learn. You learn from them in life. That's your guide.
0: Mm-hmm.
7: That becomes your guide, like Sammy Baugh was to a point mm-hmm. when I did Lonesome Dove. But the script was so good that Bill Whitliff did from the novel that it just led you.
0: Yeah.
7: It was such a wonderful character on the
0: Beautiful.
7: Written page, even Augustus McRae.
0: You, I know, are a huge fan of an actor you worked with famously in The Godfather, Marlon Brando.
7: Yeah.
12: What time does my daughter leave with the bridegroom?
13: Well, in a few minutes, right after they cut the cake. Now, your new son-in-law, we give him something important.
12: Never. Give him a living, but never discuss the family business with him. What else?
13: Virgil Salazzo called. Now we're going to have to give him a day sometime next week.
12: We'll discuss him when you come back from California.
13: When am I going to California?
12: I want you to go tonight. I want you to talk to this movie, Big Shot, and settle this business for Johnny. Now, if there's nothing else, I'd like to go to my daughter's wedding.
0: What was it about Brando? I only met him once. You had a little more familiarity with him. Tell me about Brando, what it was like working with him, and what you learned from him.
7: Well, what I learned was that when I did a movie, it wasn't a very good movie. It was a Horton Foote script initially called The Chase. I learned from him that when he was having coffee, he'd have coffee, get up, do the scene, action, cut, go back to coffee. Mm-hmm. And it was all really the same.
0: Oh.
7: There was a sameness between when it was off camera and on camera.
0: A naturalness.
7: Yeah, something that's... People say, oh, well, he plays himself. Try it. Not easy.
0: Uh-huh.
7: It's not easy.
0: Uh-huh.
7: And I learned that from him.
0: But he took great risks, and you do too. These character choices. You look different from film to film, but it's an internal. It's not just...
7: It's got to be, yeah.
0: And, makeup.
7: And I think that he finally... Not that he sold out, he got tired. He was spoiled at a young age. Mm-hmm. And I always said to him, you should play Othello on stage. He said, you know, it's boring. He didn't like it. And I can understand doing a play eight times a week. And he became, I guess, maybe jaded. He didn't mm-hmm. like his children to visit him on the set. He didn't think it's a noble profession, which I think it can be.
0: Mm-hmm.
7: You benefit people by doing certain parts.
0: Why do you do this now? You don't have to do this anymore.
7: No, I like it. I love it. I still like it. You know, people offer me parts. They haven't wiped the drool yet, you know, so why not?
0: Keep going.
7: And there's some really good parts coming my way now, if they can get the money for them.
0: Right. I hear you're working on La Mancha.
7: Yeah,
0: they want you to play La Mancha.
7: Yeah, man from Don Quixote, which I understand recently when I was in Texas, that Larry McMurtry based some of his concepts of Lonesome Dove on Don Quixote.
0: Ah.
7: Somebody told me that.
0: Interesting.
7: Yeah.
0: What else do you have in the hopper?
7: Well, I'm going to do a movie called 7 Days from Utopia about golf. It's kind of a nice, feel-good, kind of a, not a Christian movie, but a nice movie,
0: mm-hmm.
7: and about golf and about, you know, relationships. And then we're trying to get the Hatfields and McCoys off the ground. Eric Roth has written a brilliant script.
0: I saw that.
7: What a script.
0: I want to return to Get Low before we go. What do you want people to take away from this film?
7: People always ask me that, and I never know what to say. They take away whatever they get from it, you know, a certain sense of humanity, because I don't know about message movies, but a certain sense of humanity. And like that German soccer player said, it is a love story.
0: Mm.
7: And none of us in that connected with that film had ever thought of that. Mm-hmm. It is a love story going back in time, you know, mm-hmm. that propelled this ill-fated love story, that propelled this man to live this hermetic life of his.
14: That's a beautiful film. It's one of those
7: it's
14: films.
7: It's a lovely film. It really
14: that
7: is.
14: It marks you. You know, you
7: it's
14: carry
7: my
14: it
7: wife's favorite
14: you.
7: Film since The Apostle.
14: Final question. What do you want your lasting legacy to be?
7: Finally. Maybe my journey from the cradle to the grave, I hope I did certain positive things without stepping on too many toes.
14: Well, you've certainly done it here. Thank you so much.
7: Thank you for coming.
0: May Robert Duvall, who did manage to step on very few toes, I might add, rest in peace. What a gentleman. What an actor. He'll be missed, and we pray for the repose of his soul. That is all the time we have for now. Be sure to catch us next week. Until then, we'll be scouting the world over for all that is seen and unseen. On behalf of the staff and crew of EWTN News, thank you for watching. I'm Raymond Arroyo. Bye now.
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16: What and who is a deacon? 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This week on the Catholic Sphere, Deacon Christopher Roscoe, Father Deacon Robert Klesko, and Colin Donovan join me to discuss the role of the Catholic deacons in the East and the West.
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22: The year 787 AD. Decades of confusion and unrest pertaining to the veneration of holy images have now reached a breaking point. Some Christian faithful have been accused of confusing material images with God Himself and revering them in a way that only God deserves. Roman authorities respond unjustly by prohibiting the veneration of all holy images and ordering their destruction. To quiet the rising storm of iconoclasm once and for all, Pope Adrian I convenes the Second Council of Nicaea. The Council Fathers call for the restoration of holy images. The Council reinforces the distinction between the worship of God and the veneration of created beings, such as the Blessed Virgin Mary, the angels, and the saints.
23: Our Lord has given us a privilege we didn't merit. He has called us to live in His family, to feast at His table, to share His very own life. We were once outsiders, foreigners to the covenant, and now we are children of Abraham, children of God. Find out more next on Breaking the Bread. To those chosen people, most of us would be the foreigners, the non-Israelite Gentiles whom the prophet spoke about. Coming to worship the God of Israel, we stand in the line of faith epitomized by the Canaanite woman in this Sunday's gospel. Calling out to Jesus as Lord and Son of David, this foreign woman shows her great faith in God's covenant with Israel. Jesus tests her faith three times. At first, he didn't answer her cry. Then, he tells her that his mission is only to the Israelites. Finally, he uses the descriptive term dog to disparage non-Israelites.
24: 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I, a repentant sinner, cast myself at your feet, humbly imploring you to take of me all of I am and have, wholly to yourself as your possession and property. 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Give me strength against your enemies.
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1: Today we pray to be the Lord's instruments. Lord, make me an instrument of your peace. 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O Divine Master, grant that I may not so much seek to be consoled as to console, to be understood as to understand, to be loved as to love.

0: Behold the Lamb of God, who takes away the sins of the world. Take this, all of you, and eat of it, for this is my body, which will be given up for you. 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

ourselves to celebrate the sacred mysteries. I confess to Almighty God, and to you, my brothers and sisters, that I have greatly sinned in my thoughts and in my words, in what I have done and in what I have failed to do, through my most grievous fault. Therefore I ask Blessed Mary, Ever Virgin, all the angels and saints, and you, my brothers and sisters, to pray for me to the Lord. May Almighty God have mercy on us, forgive us our sins,

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Through our Lord Jesus Christ, your Son, who lives and reigns with you in the unity of the Holy Spirit, God,

A reading from the book of the prophet Isaiah. Thus says the Lord, observe what is right, do what is just. For my salvation is about to come, my justice about to be revealed. The foreigners who join themselves to the Lord, ministering to him, loving the name of the Lord, and becoming his servants. All who keep the Sabbath free from profanation and hold to my covenant, them I will bring to my holy mountain and make joyful in my house of prayer. Their burnt offerings and sacrifices will be acceptable on my altar, for my house should be called a house of prayer for all peoples.

A reading from the letter of St. Paul to the Romans. Brothers and sisters, I am speaking to you Gentiles, inasmuch as I am the apostle to the Gentiles. I glory in my ministry, in order to make my race jealous, and thus save some of them. For if their rejection is the reconciliation of the world, what will their acceptance be but life from the dead? For the gifts and the call of God are irrevocable. Just as you once disobeyed God, but have now received mercy because of their disobedience, so they have now disobeyed in order that, by virtue of the mercy shown to you, they too may now receive mercy. For God delivered all to disobedience, that he might have mercy upon all. Verbum Domini.

At that time, Jesus withdrew to the region of Tyre and Sidon. And behold, a Canaanite woman of that district came and called out, "Have pity on me, Lord, son of David. My daughter is tormented by a demon." But Jesus did not say a word in answer to her. Jesus' disciples came and asked him, "Send her away, for she keeps calling out after us." He said in reply, "I was sent only to the lost sheep of the house of Israel." But the woman came and did Jesus homage, saying, "Lord, help me." He said in reply, "It is not right to take the food of the children and throw it to the dogs." She said, "Please, Lord, for even the dogs eat the scraps that fall from the table of their masters." Then Jesus said to her in reply, "O woman, great is your faith. Let it be done for you as you wish." And the woman's daughter was healed from that hour.

One of the blessings here at EWTN that we have come to enjoy is having interns who are studying communications in Rome. Father Jovan is from India. He's studying at Santa Croce in Rome, communications. And over the years, we've gotten to know priests from South America, from Africa, from the Philippines, and from India. And it's really helped us to better understand the universality of the church. And so we've been enjoying having Father Jovan at dinner at night and learning more about the church in India and just the Indian culture. Because today's readings really point to that universality. And so today's first reading is about that. And it's actually a passage that our Lord himself quotes. In Matthew's gospel, he cleanses the temple. And he said, the Lord said, my house shall be called a house of prayer. And you've turned it into a marketplace. And so it's a house of prayer for all peoples. And the context for this passage, and this is the third and final section in Isaiah's prophecies, chapter 56, is that the people who have been in exile now have come back. They've been come back to their homeland, to Judah, to Jerusalem. And so the temple is going to be rebuilt. But now it's going to be something different. Whereas before it was indeed this chosen people, and St. Paul speaks of that too. He said, you know, my own race, they rejected the gospel. But that led to your Gentile conversion. And that, and may in God's mercy, may that lead to their conversion now, too, to Christ and to the gospel. And so the temple is going, it is being rebuilt, but now it's going to be something new. The foreigners, the non-Israelite people, who join themselves to the Lord, ministering to him, loving the name of the Lord, and becoming his servants. All who keep the Sabbath. That's most all of us, right? That who desire to keep the Sabbath, that we're welcome to the Lord, to hold to his covenant, hold to my covenant. For my house shall be called a house of prayer for all the peoples. You know, when Mother Angelica established this monastery here, there was a sign out in the front, and they have it now actually up at Hansville. And it said, this house of prayer is open to people of all faiths. So Mother wanted everybody to feel welcome to come here to this house of prayer, this house of the Lord that he had established here in Birmingham, in Irondale. And so all peoples, we heard that word all again and again and again. And so as our choir was singing Psalm 67 today, and we sang with them, O God, let all the nations praise you. And we heard this four times this morning already. My house shall be called a house of prayer for all peoples. The psalm, may your way be known upon earth among all nations, your salvation. May the peoples praise you, O God. May all the peoples praise you. And may all the ends of the earth fear him. So it is this universality, which is such a wonderful thing. In my own travels, you just feel at home. Wherever there's a Catholic church, you feel at home there. Because we're all united in our one faith. You know, Pope Leo, in his past Wednesday audience, he's been talking about the liturgy. And this past Wednesday, he talked about the liturgical year. So we have the liturgical year that you know. It begins with the season of Advent, this waiting, this longing for the coming of the Messiah. And we're hearing from the prophets and that longing of the people. And then in the Easter Triduum, all of these mysteries that completed all that Christ did
we celebrate those in his resurrection. And at the end of the liturgical year with Christ the King, his coming again in glory. But what he brought out, what the Council Fathers at Vatican II brought out, is that Sunday is the foundation and the kernel of the whole year. Every Sunday is a weekly Easter. And so think about that. And he even quotes that, you know, in two languages and perhaps in others, we still use the word Sunday, you know, referring to that original name for that day, Sunday, and also in German, it's Sonntag or something like that. So, but how we can Christianize that and saying Jesus is the Son of Righteousness, and so it is his day, it is the Lord's day. And it's a weekly Easter in that we need to come together. We need to come together to hear his word, to be united, to participate in his divine life in the Eucharist, and to be gathered as one. It's important. You know, of course, these masses are transmitted throughout the world. And for those of you who are homebound, who maybe have no opportunity, you're in prisons or other situations where you're not able to get to Mass, we're grateful that we're able to provide this for you. But if you're able to get to Mass, you should attend Mass to be among the people of God, to be united with others. And we're changed. I've remarked that when I was a young priest and going to different parishes, and you would often see people come in with just kind of the burden, kind of beat down by the week and the troubles of the week and all of that. It's like something happens that changes them. During that Mass, there's given like this renewal, this strength for the journey forward as we're sent forth. That's the gift that we have in this weekly Easter, this celebration of Easter Sunday, or Sunday, which is a weekly Easter. We enjoyed having the Dominican friars here, and I got to meet a number of the so-called Hillbilly Thomas, and to go to their concert here. And I was speaking to one of them, Father Jonah Teller. They had a Mass here the next day. And I was talking about this song that he had written. He gave this beautiful story of this woman that he had met in a park. And so he's at St. Joseph's in Greenwich Village in Manhattan. And not far from St. Joseph's Church is a park. And so he will go there and he will walk through the park. He says, you know, wearing his Dominican habit does create a lot of conversations. People are curious. They have questions. But there was one area that he always avoided. And he said, rain or shine, there are always people there. It was a place where drug deals were being done. People with addictions going there to get the fix that they needed. So he would avoid that area. Rain or shine, there was always people there. He would go to the other areas. But one day he decided, you know, I need to go there too. And so he goes there and he meets this woman named Gloria, whose soul would want to be free of this addiction and all the things that it led her to do that she was so ashamed of. She wanted this chain broken, and she had tried, and she had done a number of things. And he said to her, would you like to pray? She said, no. She said, no. Because in her mind, God would never hear her prayer. She was too far from him. And so Father Jonah wrote this song called Gloria, and he actually has kind of the Gloria that we hear at Mass kind of woven into it, but he's telling her story. And I said to him the next day, I said, well, you're enlisting the prayers of a lot of people, everybody who's heard that song.
And so we pray for Gloria, that she may realize that she's part of all the nations, all the peoples that would be called to the house of prayer of the Lord, to be renewed in that weekly Easter, to have the satisfaction of our heart's deepest longing and that participation in the life of Christ and the Holy Eucharist. So I really wanted to find the lyrics to that song, but I couldn't find them. I think it's recently written and perhaps on their new CD. But what I did find, and I was delighted to find, was another story that Father Jonah Teller told in the Magnificat booklet a couple of years ago. And it's probably about one of his Dominican confreres who is a chaplain at a college. And this woman walks in and she said, "I'd like to talk to you about becoming Catholic." And he said, "Okay, why?" "I don't know." "I don't know, but I can show you. Let me show you in the chapel." So she led him into the chapel and she pointed to the tabernacle, straight to it, and said, "I want that." And he said, "Do you know what that is?" And she said, "No, I have no idea, but I want that." She had experienced that reality of the Lord's real presence, that the Eucharist is not a thing, but a person, the Lord. And the liturgical year is not just remembering what took place 2,000 years ago, which has no significance on my life today. That's not the liturgical year. It's Christ walking with us and enabling us to enter into these mysteries of our salvation, salvation history, how he's worked throughout all of human history. And we're entering into that with Christ, and the graces of those moments are being given to us. And in the weekly Easter, we're experiencing in some way our own resurrection that is to come, because we do not receive the dead flesh of Christ, but we receive the risen Lord. And we can't but experience our own resurrection in some way when we receive one who's risen from the dead in the Eucharist. I want that. That's what I want. I want that. I want the Eucharist. It's the only thing that satisfies the deepest recesses of our hearts. And so I'd just like to invite those of you who may be with us. Maybe you're like Gloria. Maybe you say, "I'm just too bad. I don't want to pray. I can't pray. God would never hear my prayer." This house of prayer, the Catholic Church, is a house of prayer for all peoples, especially the broken. And so this woman, her life is broken. Her daughter is tormented by a demon. And perhaps you've had the experience like she had, where it seems like the Lord isn't answering your prayers. He's not listening, you think. Of course he is. The Lord doesn't say a word when she first approaches him. Or even that you're just being put off. It's not right to give the food of the children to the dogs. Well, the Lord's referring to the fact that he's here for the house of Israel, the chosen people. That's the food that he is to give. The dogs were the Gentiles. But he's so moved by her faith, her persistence. She could see his goodness. She could see that there was no contempt in his eyes toward her, as it seems like the apostles, "Send her away. Send her away." But she could see in his eyes there was no such contempt. And so she could persevere. She could persist.
Woman, great is your faith. May it be done as you wish. So, dear people, those of you who may think, you know, God is not interested, he doesn't care, that you're cut off, your prayer is worthless, how wrong you are. The house of prayer is a prayer, a place for all peoples, and that includes the broken ones, which is all of us, in one way or another. We need the healing that he alone can give. I want that. And I want you to have that. I want you to have that healing remedy, which is our Lord's word that we hear in this Sunday, Easter, and the participation in his life that we enjoy at every Mass and every reception of Holy Communion. And Pope Leo, in his commentary, he said, it's like if you connect all these Sundays, these 2,000 years the Christians have celebrated, they've gathered together on the Lord's Day, on Sunday, the day of his resurrection, and you connect them, it's like an arrow pointing toward the future resurrection and the Lord's return in glory. So participate in Mass. Benefit from all that the Lord wants to give you. Because, as he himself said, that the house of the Lord is a house for all peoples.

0: I believe in one God, the Father Almighty, maker of heaven and earth, of all things visible and invisible. The only begotten Son of God, born of the Father before all ages, God from God, light from light, true God from true God, begotten, not made, consubstantial with the Father, through him all things were made. For us men and for our salvation, he came down from heaven, and by the Holy Spirit was incarnate of the Virgin Mary and became man. For our sake he was crucified under Pontius Pilate, he suffered death and was buried, and rose again on the third day, in accordance with the Scriptures. He ascended into heaven, and is seated at the right hand of the Father. He will come again in glory to judge the living and the dead, and his kingdom will have no end. I believe in the Holy Spirit, the Lord, the giver of life, who proceeds from the Father and the Son, with the Father and the Son is adored and glorified, who has spoken through the prophets. I believe in one holy Catholic and apostolic church. I confess one baptism for the forgiveness of sins. And I look forward to the resurrection of the dead and the life of the world to come. And let us offer our petitions with firm confidence, knowing that with God all things are possible.
1: For God's assistance and divine guidance for our Holy Father in his efforts to build peace in the world, we pray to the Lord. For all those suffering from abuse, psychological or physical, that Christ may bring them healing and consolation, we pray to the Lord. That God, who knows us and loves us unconditionally, may inspire and sustain our work to eliminate abortion and the conditions that lead to it. We pray to the Lord. For EWTN, that God may watch over and protect this good work and use it always for the salvation of souls. We pray to the Lord. That the Lord will lead all those who have died to himself and console those who mourn their loss. We pray to the Lord.
0: In your love, Lord, answer our humble prayer. Give us the grace to see what we have to do and the strength to do it. Through Christ our Lord. Amen.

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light. And so in your presence are countless hosts of angels who serve you day and night. And gazing upon the glory of your face, glorify you without ceasing.

We give you praise, Father, most holy, for you are great, and you have fashioned all your works in wisdom and in love. You form man in your own image and entrusted the whole world to his care, so that in serving you alone, the Creator, he might have dominion over all creatures. And when through disobedience he had lost your friendship, you did not abandon him to the domain of death, for you came in mercy to the aid of all, so that those who seek might find you. Time and again you offered them covenants, and through the prophets taught them to look forward to salvation. And you so loved the world, Father, most holy, that in the fullness of time you sent your only begotten Son to be our Savior. Made incarnate by the Holy Spirit and born of the Virgin Mary, he shared our human nature in all things but sin. To the poor he proclaimed the good news of salvation, to prisoners freedom, and to the sorrowful of heart joy. To accomplish your plan, he gave himself up to death, and rising from the dead, he destroyed death and restored life. And that we might live no longer for ourselves, but for him who died and rose again for us, he sent the Holy Spirit from you, Father, as the first fruits for those who believe. So that bringing to perfection his work in the world, he might sanctify creation to the full. Therefore, O Lord, we pray, may this same Holy Spirit graciously sanctify these offerings, that they may become the body and blood of our Lord Jesus Christ, for the celebration of this great mystery, which he himself left us as an eternal covenant. For when the hour had come for him to be glorified by you, Father most holy, having loved his own who were in the world, he loved them to the end. And while they were at supper, he took bread, blessed and broke it, and gave it to his disciples, saying,

In a similar way, taking the chalice filled with the fruit of the vine, he gave thanks and gave the chalice to his disciples, saying, Take this, all of you, and drink from it, for this is the chalice of my blood, the blood of the new and eternal covenant, which will be poured out for you and for many for the forgiveness of sins.

0: Therefore, Lord, as we now celebrate the memorial of our redemption, we remember Christ's death and his descent to the realm of the dead. We proclaim his resurrection and his ascension to your right hand. And as we await his coming in glory, we offer you his body and blood, the sacrifice acceptable to you, which brings salvation to the whole world. Look, O Lord, upon the sacrifice which you yourself have provided for your church, and grant in your loving kindness to all who partake of this one bread and one chalice, that gathered into one body by the Holy Spirit, they may truly become a living sacrifice in Christ to the praise of your glory.
1: Therefore, Lord, remember now all for whom we offer this sacrifice, especially your servant Leo, our Pope, Stephen, our Bishop, and the whole order of bishops and all the clergy. Those who take part in this offering, those who gather here before you, your entire people, and all who seek you with a sincere heart. Remember also those who have died in the peace of your Christ, and all the dead whose faith you alone have known.
0: To all of us, your children, grant, O merciful Father, that we may enter into a heavenly inheritance with the Blessed Virgin Mary, Mother of God, with Blessed Joseph, her spouse, and with your apostles and saints in your kingdom, there with the whole of creation, freed from the corruption of sin and death, may we glorify you through Christ our Lord, through whom you bestow on the world all that is good.

Sacred existi apostolis tuis, pacem relenquo vobis, pacem meam do vobis, ne respicias peccata nostra, sed fidem ecclesiae tuae, eamque secundum voluntatem tuam pacificare et coadunare digneris, qui vivis et

For those who cannot now receive Jesus in the Blessed Sacrament, we offer the following prayer. Eternal Father, I offer up to Thee my intellect, that it may learn to know Thee alone. Sweetest Jesus, I offer up to Thee my memory, that it may remember Thee alone. Holy Spirit, Spirit of charity, I offer up to Thee my will, that Thou mayest enkindle and warm it by Thy divine love. Adorn my soul with Thy seven gifts, and let me become Thy pure temple. Fill me with Thy grace, and prepare my heart to receive spiritually my God. Jesus, my God, as I am unable to receive Thee sacramentally, do Thou receive me into Thy heart, and unite me so perfectly with it that nothing may ever be able to separate me, even for a moment, from Thee. Engulf my misery and my nothingness in the abyss of Thy mercy, that I, changed into Thee, may henceforth live only for Thee, by Thee, and in Thee. Come, therefore, Thou, my only satisfaction, come to take possession of this heart, which belongs to Thee, and cannot live one moment without Thee. Amen.

Let us pray. Made partakers of Christ through these sacraments, we humbly implore your mercy, Lord, that conformed to his image on earth, we may merit also to be his co-heirs in heaven.

0: This is a Pro-Life Minute with doctors Stephen and Gracie Christie.
1: Gracie, as Catholics, we're very often accused of being just religious wackos, imposing our religious moral codes on the rest of the world. They tell us, keep your religion off our uterus, or keep your rosaries off our ovaries. How do we reply to that?
2: Well, while many of the world's major religions oppose abortion, opposition to abortion doesn't have to be based on religion at all. My own opposition to abortion is based on science, the law, reason, morality, social justice, and the visible evidence.
1: Absolutely. And because the overwhelming majority of pro-choice people are secular, I've always recommended that we avoid religious arguments entirely. In the vast majority of cases, I've come to learn that making a religious argument is simply handing your opponent a club with which to beat you over the head. We have so many compelling non-religious arguments that powerfully explain why abortion is wrong. I say we stick to them.
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4: Blessed Mary was the first of us to be taken to heaven, the first to experience the joy of eternal life. 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
7: Welcome to Stories from the Heart. I'm your host, Sandra McDevitt. Today, the true story of a special family, that of Clara and Herman Schlegel. They call themselves the Ave Maria family. Stay tuned to find out the special and inspiring reason they refer to themselves as the Ave Maria family on another Story from the Heart.

Planned babies are nothing new to Clara and Herman Schlegel. Years ago, they planned their babies, and praise for parents of such planned babies can well be sung. Shocking? Not at all. Their method was not the modern one, but one tuned to the rosary. Herman and Clara lived on a 40-acre farm at Rogers, Minnesota. They first met when they were toddlers, within 5 miles of each other. Neighboring and happy gatherings brought them together. Then on September 22, 1915, in the same church they had been baptized in and received their first communion, they were married. They loved the country life and settled on a farm between their childhood homes. Land toilers live a laborious life. Herman and Clara, at day's end, were zestful for well-earned relaxation. As the day dimmed, they turned up the wicks of their kerosene lamps and lit them. When the kerosene was low, they lit candles. Then they adjusted the earphones of their prized radio and listened. The leisure mood prompted by weariness soon brought into their lamp-lit kitchen miracles of voices and sounds. The weeks radiated into months. Their first child was born, and they christened her Adelaide. Soon another baby was on its way. It was a boy. They christened him Vincent. The added work of two babies, along with the farm chores, kept Clara busier than ever before. Herman listened through the earphones and repeated what he heard to Clara. But when she could, she took the earphones and listened to the radio. One evening, she clipped them to her ears and dropped wearily into the rocker. Someone was singing. It soothed her mysteriously. She settled more comfortably. The words seemed suddenly familiar. Ave Maria. Why, it was the Hail Mary. She had never heard it sung before. Her being thrilled and glowed with the hymn. Excitedly, she pushed the earphones to Herman and told him to listen. He said it was beautiful. Still singing, he smiled. Listen. Clara listened. The music lifted her up and away from weariness. The pressing tasks of the morrow were forgotten. Like birds soaring, her thoughts arose and followed each word of the songful prayer. From then on, the earphones were more precious than ever. Each time she clamped them on, there was a keenness of expectancy, of happy anticipation. She might hear again the Ave Maria song. And she did hear it. Every time it reached her ears, it was sweeter. One night she sat listening. She was extremely tired and quite conscious that she was carrying another baby beneath her heart. To hear the Ave Maria this night would be a solace and a delight. Her thoughts were divided. They went from babies to the hymn, from the baby to B to the other babies, and back again to the hymn. Adelaide, Vincent, Ave Maria. Now another one. Adelaide, Vincent, what would they name the new baby? Ave Maria. Afterwards, she wasn't sure when the hymn began or if she heard it end. And what happened was more than the enchantment of a candlelit and evening dreaming. It was more like a miraculous blending as the earphones captured the hymn and released it to mingle with the baby thoughts. Adelaide. A for Adelaide. V for Vincent. And if the name of the next infant started with an E, the letter would spell Ave. She tingled with the knowledge. Eagerly, she spilled her rare find to Herman. A, V, and E for next, she explained. It would spell Ave, a child for each of the first three Hail Marys of the Rosary. They planned from there on. God so willing, they would give each child thereafter a name commencing with the letters of Maria until they spelled the word Maria. Theirs would be an Ave Maria family, a child to mark each decade of the Rosary. And more, if God so desired, they would begin another Rosary when the first was completed. Perhaps they might be privileged to have a baby for each of the 15 mysteries. They agreed nothing could be more wonderful and exciting than an Ave Maria family, nothing more pleasing to God. When the third baby arrived, they named her Evangeline. Next came Margaret, next Angela,
then Ramona, then Evo and Armand. In the farm home, thoroughly Catholic, these marvelously planned babies grew. Normal, healthful outlets for youthful energies abounded, but there was prayer hour and church hour. And for Clara and Herman, repeated reminders that with all their planning, God was the supreme planner. There were better times and hard times for the Schlegels. Joys as luscious as the harvest when fruitful, and hardships as barren as unproductive soil in capricious weather. Hospitals, operations, ailments of all kinds were no stranger to them. But with the blessed help of the Lord, whatever the need, it was met every time. Then they decided to send their children to have a Catholic education. This meant plenty of extra work for Herman and Clara, especially for Clara. She took the children to and from each day to school. They went early enough to attend daily Mass. In the spring and early summer, it was quite easy. But with those Minnesota winters, the winters were more difficult. One can readily see how getting children to school in such weather would present real hardship. But Clara gathered her chicks and off they went. Children along the road on the way to the same school were picked up and whisked along too. Very few days did Clara miss getting the children to school. One day when Adelaide was 9 years old, she announced upon her arrival from school, "Let's make a novena to all the saints on the Catholic calendar." And they started one that very day. With the first day, they included the names of the saints following the 8 days. They invoked the names and added, "Pray for us." By dropping one saint's name and inserting another, the novena clocked the calendar. It remained a daily practice for the Schlegels, as well as the rosary recited daily, often on the road as the family rode in the car. As the children grew older, vocations were considered. So many parents would have said, "We need your help on the farm," but not Herman and Clara. To complete the education of the older children in their chosen vocations, it meant boarding schools 85 and 100 miles away from home. But the Schlegels managed, and cheerfully. Adelaide and Margaret became nurses. Vincent became a flyer in the Air Force. Evangeline slipped away and joined the Angels when a little child. Angela and Ramona, Evo and Armand are still in school. Nor was the Schlegels' interest confined to their children. Catholic-hearted, sympathetic to the less fortunate, for 10 summers they had one or more children from the city of mothers who were obliged to work. "Always there was enough room," said Clara. At the moment, she's getting ready to welcome a grandchild. So, life is lived in the Schlegel Ave Maria family. Prayer is their guide, Clara says. Trust in God, their success. Willingly, she admits, would she have completed another or all of the rosary mysteries with babies, but God sent her no more after the 8th child. What unselfish laborers in the vineyard of the Lord. An Ave Maria family around the rosary. Planned babies. A magnificent idea transplanted into beings to love and honor God. Farm workers plowing and planting, theirs was indeed fruitful speculation. Whatever the future brings, they are confident of God's help for having honored His Son's Blessed Mother.

0: we send up our sighs, mourning and weeping in this valley of tears. Turn then, most gracious Advocate, thine eyes of mercy toward us. And after this, our exile, show unto us the blessed fruit of thy womb, Jesus. O clement, O loving, O sweet Virgin Mary.
1: In the name of the Father, and of the Son, and of the Holy Spirit. Amen.
2: 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Today's true story, The Ave Maria Family, was written by Anne McGarvey and published in Catholic Heart magazine. The sung Ave Maria was from David Phillips' Prayer of the Church CD, as was the prayer Hail Holy Queen. 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I'm Sandra McDevitt. 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
11: Thank you, Doug.
10: And Father Philip.
11: Thank you so much.
10: Good to have you. And people would have seen you on Women of Grace, talking with Jeanette. And, of course, a perfect book for her. Now, this is a follow-up to another book you did. You got Hail Mary. And prior to this, you did another book similar to that. What was that one?
11: That was Our Father, Our Prayer of Hope, which came out last year.
10: Okay. Very good. And so I'm assuming that was popular and did quite well, so much so that you thought it was a good idea. Not that I would think that the only reason you would come out with this book would be because it sold well or did well, but I gather it did.
12: It's into the second printing.
10: Okay. Yes. So let me ask you, putting that book together and this book together on the Hail Mary, how did you go about it in the sense that did you sit together and write together? Did each of you had different sections? How did that work?
11: Well, I started by preaching retreats, both on the Our Father and the Hail Mary. Mm-hmm. And so I had a lot of raw materials. And then I was so happy that Father Philip and I could work together and actually then changing a lot and making this happen.
10: Now, besides the book you wrote before, have you written any other books, either one of you?
12: I have not, but...
11: I have. I've recently written a book called the power of patristic preaching, the word in our flesh. Mm-hmm. So going back to the fathers of the church as exemplary preachers for the church today.
10: Yeah, that's great. EWTN has featured, we've done some programs where we featured great sermons by the great patristics to show people, you know, that the church's teaching is pretty constant to the beginning, contrary to some people's opinion. Now, you dedicated the book to St. Joseph, but it's about the Hail Mary. Why?
12: Well, Our Lady was pretty dedicated to St. Joseph as well, and so we thought it would be a fitting way to honor her by honoring her spouse. And we dedicated our first book to Our Lady.
10: Okay.
12: And so
10: you thought equal time? Is that what you wanted?
11: They are married.
10: Now, you say in the beginning here, it might surprise us that a saint as great as Thérèse of Lisieux had difficulty praying. Yeah, she said, for me, prayer is a surge of the heart. It's a simple look towards heaven. It is a cry of recognition, of love, embracing both trial and joy. Why did you decide to pick on her example in talking about the Hail Mary?
12: So she then goes on, after having discussed what prayer is for her, she also went on to talk about how she struggled with prayer, mm-hmm. and how she turned to the Our Father and to the Hail Mary, especially when she struggled with prayer. And mm-hmm. so we pick on her as an example of someone who really knew how to pray, but also anyone who right. knows how to pray knows that prayer can be a struggle.
11: And she wanted us to pray the prayers slowly. Mm-hmm. So she said that when she has this aridity, when she has this mm-hmm. dryness, that what helps her is to pray the Our Father and the Hail Mary slowly.
10: Are you trying to say we all pray the rosary a little too fast? New Yorkers, we pray very quickly.
12: It's good to take, that can work, and it's right. also good to take times where you slow it down.
10: Of course, there's also the kids at Fatima that had the shortcut rosary yes. that they did. Which has come in handy a couple of times in the past. And you say, in fact, everyone who prays experiences trouble in prayer. Why is it so difficult, do you think?
12: I mean, talking to God is different than talking to anyone else. Mm-hmm. And so it's the most essential thing. One saint says it's more important to pray than to breathe. But it's also raises us beyond our normal way of thinking and speaking and relating. And so it's doing something more than humans can really do on our own. And so in that sense, it's difficult and challenging. Mm-hmm.
10: Now, you say here, Father Andrew, you had mentioned the idea of preaching retreats. You say it offers a retreat-style meditation on the words of the Hail Mary with the assistance of sacred art. The purpose of the book is to deepen our love and union with Mother of God and her Son. You say our guide here is sacred scripture, the liturgy of the Church, especially the Holy Mass, the Church, Magisterium, the saints, and the realities of daily life. So, how do you lay out a book that mimics, let's say, a retreat?
11: Well, a retreat is divided up into conferences. Mm-hmm. And so a retreat theme needs to be prayerful mm-hmm. so as to reach people. And then that the retreat master organizes the conferences in a way that mm-hmm. makes sense and that will help the people to pray more deeply. Mm-hmm. And so both for the Our Father and the Hail Mary book, Father Philip and I decided to go through the prayers methodically mm-hmm. so that line by line by line, and each has 8 chapters, so that we divided each prayer up into 8 chapters of meditations.
10: And those, yeah, as you say here right in the beginning, you've got it laid out basically line by, you know, Hail Mary full of grace, the Lord is with thee, etc., as you go through. But you also talk about the rosary and the connection to the rosary.
12: Right, so the Hail Mary, we especially pray during the rosary, mm-hmm. and so we connected different lines of the Hail Mary to different mysteries of the rosary as a way to pray more deeply. So obviously the very first words of the Hail Mary come from the Annunciation, and mm-hmm. so we then pondered the mystery.
10: Right.
12: With the prayer.
10: It's interesting because you just mentioned ponders, and obviously you relate to Our Lady pondering. What is pondering, and how does one go about doing it?
11: Well, so first off, St. Luke says that Our Lady pondered right. Precisely after the shepherds leave the Christ child, and then also after our Lord Jesus was discovered in the temple, so that finding of the Lord in the temple, that the evangelist Luke wants us to think about Mary pondering these things in her heart. Mm. So pondering, I think, means especially going over again and again and again, and to be able to rest in that which you think about.
10: Mm-hmm. Okay. Do you ponder a lot, Father?
12: I hope so. We're supposed to live a contemplative life. So, yeah, just mulling over the mysteries of
10: right.
12: the faith. And I love, I don't remember who calls it, but that the mysteries are a little bit like a walnut. Like mm-hmm. they have a hard outside sometimes, but then when you break open, they're nourishing and sweet on the inside. And mm-hmm. so I think by mulling over and meditating, contemplating, we get into the
10: sweetness. Yeah, I guess mulling over would be a more contemporary way people maybe, would kind yeah. of say of doing it. But you also talk about the fact that love has many meanings. You're going to talk about, according to St. Augustine and St. Thomas, love is the most basic passion of our hearts. But you say, on the other hand, it, in its deepest sense, love is, of course, much more than a feeling of passion. Hope does not disappoint, says the Apostle Paul, because the love of God has been poured into our hearts through the Holy Spirit and has been given to us. So how does love fit into the Hail Mary?
11: Well, so if you understand, as St. John teaches in his first epistle, that God is love, mm. and then to see that everything God does is reflecting who he is. Mm. He loves. He is love. And then, as you quote Romans 5:5, mm. that love of God has been poured into our hearts. So then to see how Our Lady's heart was filled with the love of God, mm-hmm. and that we then can imitate Our Lady and then see the love of God at work in us. And that love of God also spurs us on to love of neighbor.
10: Okay. Well, you also say here, I thought it was interesting, God loves us, and he both commands and empowers us to love in return. He created us to receive love, give love. What do you mean he commands? I thought we had free will.
12: Well, his commandments are not opposed to our free will. Mm-hmm. So he does, right? It's the great commandment. Mm-hmm. Love God with all your heart. Love your neighbor. But he always enables what he commands. He never commands the impossible. Mm-hmm. And so if he says you have to love God with everything, then he's going to make it possible for those who are receptive to his command.
10: What's the connection between love and charity?
11: So charity is one form of love. Mm-hmm. So that the word love can be used in various senses, even the passion. But charity precisely is that theological virtue that is infused in us and unites us to God. So it's been revealed mm-hmm. in sacred scripture, and that's why it's the theological virtue of love.
10: And you're talking about love here as a precursor to say there's not a creature in heaven or earth who knows the love of God better than Mary, the mother of Jesus. One of the best ways for us to grow is the awareness acceptance of God's love is to meditate with her. And it's interesting, you say mother of Jesus as opposed to mother of God there. Well, why'd you say it that way?
12: You can say both. Mm-hmm. I mean, you have to obviously hold to mother of God because there's some who would say that she could be the mother.
10: Well, you talk about some
12: exactly.
10: of the early heresy. And
12: exactly.
10: Right, exactly.
12: So,
10: having to do with that. Now, as Dominicans, you've got a special devotion to Our Lady. Now, did Our Lady give the rosary to St. Dominic, or is that just a
12: very
10: story?
12: It's a very old tradition.
10: Right.
12: It's a very old tradition.
11: And I think she has entrusted...
10: I'm sure Bob and Penny Lord would be very supportive of that position.
11: Yeah. But she's entrusted the rosary right. in a special way to the Order of Preachers. And so in our constitutions, not only are we to pray the rosary every day, it says that we are to preach the rosary fervently.
10: Mm-hmm. Now, the first chapter, Hail Mary, Full of Grace, you say, what was Mary doing when the angel approached her? Some traditions state she was meditating on sacred scripture. Perhaps Mary was pondering the prophecies of the Old Testament. Other traditions talk about her working on the temple veil. Why does it matter what she was doing?
12: So it makes sense to think of her as a woman who was already dedicated
10: okay.
12: to God.
10: Right.
12: We have those early traditions of what she was like as even a young girl
10: right.
12: praying in the temple.
10: Mm-hmm.
12: And so what is it like to be someone who is waiting for the word? And that's where those traditions help us to ponder what her disposition was like towards God.
10: Now you say on earth all sorts of issues arise when we try to communicate with each other, and we often need guides. Parents instruct their children on how to address others. Teachers help their students learn how to be respectful. They still do that? Or they just kids don't listen any more than they used to? You might know.
12: You know, the young generation is always worse, as they say.
10: Right, right. It was much better in my day. You say that the problem of communication would seem to be even greater when you try to address someone who's no longer simply a woman on earth, but celestial royalty. So how do we have this, in a sense, of the grandeur of Our Lady, but the closeness of Our Lady? How do we manage that?
11: Well, it's God.
10: Okay.
11: So Our Lady in heaven sees God, and in the beatific vision, God shows Our Lady the things that are needed. And so it's because of God's goodness that Our Lady in heaven can be so close to us here on earth.
10: Right. Well, you say she hears our greeting and she will answer our need. Now, how does she answer our need? I mean, isn't God the one who's doing everything?
12: So God gave her this mission. Mm-hmm. So he uses us to mm-hmm. help each other. Okay. He uses Mary in a most preeminent way to help his church. She is the mother of the church. She is the mother of Christians. And so it redounds to his dignity, the fact that he allows her to do so many things.
10: You make the point that there's, you know, that you talk about Hail Mary, but the Greek talks about rejoice. Mm-hmm. What's the connection there? Is there a difference?
11: Yes. So people don't usually use the word hail. So Hail Mary, Hail Holy Queen, Hail to the Chief. Mm-hmm. But what does the word hail really mean? And if you go back to St. Luke's writing the account, he does use the Greek word chaira, which is rejoice. So for us then to think about when we say Hail Mary, in mm-hmm. a sense we say rejoice, Mary. And so how St. Paul says in the letter to the Philippians chapter 4, rejoice in the Lord always. Mm-hmm. And so something about that joy of the of that first joyful mystery of the Annunciation, mm-hmm. that is undergirding all of our meditations. Mm-hmm. Rejoice in the Lord always. Hail Mary, rejoice Mary.
10: Okay. Well, you quote St. John Paul II, who wrote, the whole of salvation history, in some sense the entire history of the world, has led up to this greeting.
12: Mm-hmm. I mean, we're waiting for God, right? That was the great prophecy. He's coming. God will come. He will come to save. And this is the moment. This is the moment.
10: You talk about the fact that Mary's got an abundance of titles. In fact, you quoted, I guess, some Eastern Christians, and you list them here. I mean, sometimes that's the kind of thing that Protestants say, well, what is it with all these titles? It's almost, you're mimicking what the pagans used to do all the time.
11: Well, so this is where that titles show us something about the inexhaustibility of what God has done. Mm-hmm. So that in Our Lady, she has so many titles because of her dignity. As Mother of God, then she can be called under many different titles mm-hmm. to show forth what God has done for her. So you think about the Magnificat. All generations will call me blessed, mm-hmm. for the Almighty has done great things for me, and holy is his name. You know, all generations will call her blessed. So to be able to count the blessings of Mary.
10: Mm-hmm. Well, do you think it's, in this way, is it a way for many people to approach her at different levels that relate to them maybe personally, and they feel more comfortable? In the sense of a particular title that Our Lady might have?
12: I think we see that in the church, where people right. are attracted to different devotional names for Our Lady simply because of their background. So, you know, Mother of Mercy. I know that's one of your favorites.
11: Right. Yes, but, right. Mom, Mother of Mercy, M-O-N.
10: There you go, you got it. Right.
12: That's Refuge of Sinners, you know.
10: Right. Okay.
12: There's all sorts of... Pope Francis added some new titles for Mother of Migrants. Just different needs. We go to her with our needs.
10: Right, exactly. You said the world cannot understand spiritual joy, and those corrupted by evil mock it. Only joy in the Lord can prompt us to undertake the difficult sufferings demanded by the cross.
11: That's right. Because when we pray the Rosary and go to the Sorrowful Mysteries, and we pray the fifth Sorrowful Mystery, you think about the crucifixion of our Lord and Our Lady standing there at the foot of the cross. And what do we say to her? Hail Mary. Mm-hmm. Rejoice Mary.
10: Right.
11: And it's only, in a sense, it's only that joy of knowing God's presence that can allow us to accept the cross in our lives.
10: So why is it seems like you're saying here, Mary, who's so joyful, that her name itself might have something to do with being bitter or something?
12: I mean, we don't know exactly the meaning of the name Mary, but one of the ideas is it comes from a word meaning bitter, and that she just had great bitterness in her life, not in the sense of resentment, but just suffering and pain.
10: Right.
12: In the same way that the Lord saw his father, right, lived with the beatific vision, and yet was the most sorrowful of all men. Mm-hmm. And so in the mystery of grace, we can both be joyful and in pain at the same time.
11: Okay. And that's what love does. Mm-hmm. So this is where, if you don't want to have any sorrow in your life, don't love.
10: Right.
11: Because when you love, you open your heart up to the greatness of joy and sorrow.
10: Right. St. Dominic loved to sing the Ave Maria Stella, Hail Star of the Sea. I never got that. I remember there's a parish on Long Island, Mary, Star of the Sea. What's the Star of the Sea bit? I never quite got that.
11: Well, I'm not a sailor, but I understand that sailors at sea can get lost concerning matters of direction. Mm-hmm. But if they look up concerning the sky, mm-hmm. if it's a clear night, then that they can have their bearings. Mm-hmm. So when we have the experience of the of being tossed about in the tumult of life, we can look up to Mary, and she's the star of the sea.
10: Okay. You also talk about, you know, the idea, as we say, with the Annunciation and Elizabeth, but even just the idea of seeing Mary's love lived out in that, even though she's pregnant, she makes that to go take care of somebody else, to put that other person even more important than herself, regardless of who she was carrying.
11: That's right.
12: Yeah, she had a great interior freedom just to think of others. You know, people say sometimes that person made me feel like the only person in the room. She did that with Elizabeth. She just thought of Elizabeth. Elizabeth's needs were more important to her than her own.
10: Right. You talk about grace and that grace as being a prelude to glory. You say, why do we receive grace? Is it because we are good? No, we receive grace because God is good. You say, God gives us grace through the church's sacramental life. Do you think that's kind of lost on people in some ways today? Everybody kind of thinks they're originally blessed anyway. So, you know, what do I need these kind of affectations the church invented over the years?
11: So it's extremely important because we are saved by grace. Mm-hmm. And that the grace comes to us from Our Lady's Son. So the passion of our Lord Jesus Christ is this great font mm-hmm. of grace. And grace both heals our wounded nature and elevates our nature to be partaking mm-hmm. in the divine nature.
10: Right.
11: So that there is a great difference between nature and grace, but grace always comes to us mm-hmm. who are created in a nature that is capable of God.
10: Mm-hmm. I thought this was a great image that you put. I had never really thought of it. When the angel Gabriel greeted Mary, he saw her soul more than any other creature and that it was full of grace. I never thought of that image. It's a great image.
12: Yeah, I mean, she was full. She
10: right.
12: was full of God, full of grace. She was ready to receive an even greater fullness.
10: Right, so it wasn't like it was being bestowed upon her by Gabriel. It was being recognized.
11: Yes, that's right.
10: Okay.
12: Yeah.
10: And just that idea that he would see that. You say Our Lady appeared to St. Bernadette at Lourdes. You talk about Our Lady proclaimed, I'm the Immaculate Conception, and Bernadette says, oh, I didn't know anything about that at this time. Why is that so misunderstood, do you think, by people, the whole concept of the Immaculate Conception?
11: Well, first off, to be able to appreciate how from the very first moment of her existence, Our Lady was graced by God, and this is different from everybody else. Mm-hmm. So in view of her call, her mission to be the Mother of God, God made her without any original sin, and then that she was free from all sin. Mm-hmm. So this is where you have to have a sense of original sin in order to appreciate the Immaculate Conception, mm-hmm. and then to see how it's especially that we understand Mary's beauty in God's plan for us to be saved from our sins by her son, Jesus.
10: Right. So why was Mary troubled by the greeting that she got? Why didn't she just take it in? She was already all graced up.
12: Right. Right. Yeah, she wouldn't have had an experience of guilt like others would have had if an angel
10: right,
12: showed up.
10: Like,
12: but
10: well, yeah,
12: it's still unusual
10: right,
12: and
10: sure.
12: surprising and a sense of a great responsibility.
10: Right.
12: So
10: you also talk about the fact that God's presence is different from ours. You say, when the Son ascended to the Father's right hand, he did not cease being with his disciples. So you mean he was bilocating, or how does that work?
11: Okay, so at the end of Matthew's account of the Gospel, Jesus tells his disciples, before he ascends to the Father's right hand, I am with you all days, or I am with you always, even until the end of the age.
10: Mm-hmm.
11: And so Jesus is God. God is everywhere. Mm-hmm. So that the Lord Jesus, who takes our frail humanity all the way up to the right hand of the Father, so in the highest of heavens, that he is still with us here on this earth.
10: Mm-hmm.
11: How can he do this? He's God.
10: Mm-hmm. Right. And also you mentioned the fact that that's the Eucharist, right?
12: Right. That he gave us himself to see his presence in a way.
10: Is that a gift that we take for granted?
12: I'm sure. I mean, we take God for granted, and the Eucharist is God. So I think we can always go deeper.
10: Yeah, and we talked about this a little bit before. I kind of said, blessed art thou among women in love of neighbor, and that's when you talked about, you talk about here about Elizabeth. And what does it mean to be blessed or blessed?
12: Right. So, I mean, the key line, I think, to see that we often think of blessedness in a worldly way is, blessed are you when you are persecuted, at the end of the Beatitudes.
10: Right.
12: So what does that mean, that we get to share in God's life in the life of the Lord, even in the most difficult times. And so the saints believed that, and they show how it's true. And so we're called to see blessedness in a much higher way than any sort of worldly success or
10: Right. Chapter 4, and blessed is the fruit of thy womb, and it's then enjoying Jesus in love. What does that mean, enjoying Jesus in love?
11: Okay, well, so there are different kinds of love. St. Augustine says, ultimately, there are two different kinds of love. In the Latin, frui means to enjoy. Mm-hmm. Our word fruit is always meant to be something enjoyable. So frui is to enjoy, udi is to use. And ultimately, we want to love God with the enjoyment, so to cling to God for his own sake. We don't want to use God. So Jesus is God, and so to be able to enjoy him in love is to cling to Jesus for his own sake.
10: Okay. You say St. Thomas Aquinas helps us see how the fruit of Mary's womb gives us Eve and all of us desire. Only Jesus fulfills our deepest longing. Jesus himself warns us against the forbidden fruit and encourages us to seek good fruit. I thought this was important for today. Beware of false prophets who come to you in sheep's clothing, but underneath are ravenous wolves. By their fruits you will know them. That seems to be one of the toughest things for people today, not only because people are unsure what the fruit should look like anymore.
12: Mm-hmm. And where to go to find the enjoyment that they are, that they really want, right, in the deepest way.
10: And what is this old German way of praying the rosary that somebody put in here? At what time those customs still preserved in certain of adding the name of Jesus in each of Hail Mary reference to the mystery being contemplated? I think, now that I think about it, my friend from Germany, I think he still does that.
11: Good.
10: Yeah, right.
11: Good.
10: Yeah,
11: so it is an old tradition. St.
10: Right.
11: Paul VI recognized it, because there are different ways of praying the rosary. And this tradition, every time the Hail Mary is announced during the decade, that after the word Jesus, there is a little gloss, a little explanation that matches the mystery being dedicated, so that all 10 Hail Marys of that decade would have that little extra addition there after Jesus.
10: Mm-hmm. You mentioned the fact that the French translation of the Hail Mary has "Pray for us poor sinners" in their version. You think that's a better idea? Or?
12: Well, all sinners are poor, so it's included in the term sinners, but it's lovely. It's, again, a similar addition to help us think about who we are as we're praying,
10: right,
12: that we're poor and needy.
10: You say Mary always points to her son and beckons us to listen to him. That, as Catholics, we can clearly see, but that's confusing to many people outside the church.
11: Oh, yes, but this is where, if you go back to sacred scripture and you meditate on the wedding feast of Cana, so in the luminous mysteries, that's given to us as the second mystery, and to see how Mary is there, and she is the one who causes her son to work his first sign, the first miracle.
10: Right.
11: And so Our Lady is so instrumental in helping us go to Jesus, and because Jesus came to us through Mary.
10: Right. Well, St. De Montfort is right here next states, it's only through Mary that God, that Father, gave his only begotten son to the world. So that makes her pretty special. So how long did it take you to put this book together?
12: How long do we work on it?
11: I'm not
12: Maybe
11: sure.
12: 8 months, 6 months, something like that.
10: Are you working on another prayer book?
12: We are. We're just getting going on a Glory Be book, unsurprisingly.
10: Okay. Yeah. Is that going to be a short book?
11: So we're going to organize it differently.
10: Okay.
12: But it'll hopefully aim for around the same length.
10: Okay, very good.
12: Yes.
10: Thank you very much.
11: Thank you,
12: Doug. Thanks so much.
10: Thanks so much for joining us. Authors of Hail Mary, Pondering the Mystery of Love. There's a lot there. 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I'm Doug Keck. This has been EWTN's Bookmark. We'll see you next time. 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
14: G.K. 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
1: How the state of Missouri is preparing for a major ballot initiative on abortion. Something old, something new. A Catholic teacher and writer tells us about his new house and caring for his grandmother with dementia. Plus, an open door policy. Learn more about the history of Castel Gandolfo, the summer residence of popes, and the birthplace of dozens of children during World War II.

0: Pro-lifers in Missouri are preparing for a crucial battle this November. The midterm elections in the Show Me State include a referendum on abortion. In 2024, Missouri added the right to abortion to the state constitution. The measure passed by less than 2 percentage points. Now, pro-lifers are trying to repeal that constitutional amendment. This comes as Planned Parenthood recently opened an abortion business in Springfield, Missouri, for the first time in 20 years. For more, we turn to Steve Rupp, president of Missouri Right to Life. Steve, thank you for joining us. We have a lot to unpack, but first, remind us how we got to the point where Missouri, once one of the most pro-life states in the country, now has the right to abortion in its constitution.
1: Yeah, it's unfortunate, certainly. Before I do that, I want to say, Abby, that we want to make sure that people know that we're not judging anybody who's ever been involved in an abortion. That's not what this is about. This is about looking backwards. It's about looking forward and helping moms that are confused to avoid the consequences of abortion, the emotional consequences, the physical consequences, and certainly the spiritual consequences. So we're looking forward, trying to help them avoid those things and never forget that life is precious. You know, we go to the juicy political things often, and we forget to step back a little bit and say, first of all, let's describe what is life. Life is the gift from God that every one of us has been gifted. And at the moment of conception, our lives began. We got 23 chromosomes from our mother, 23 chromosomes from our father, created us with 46 chromosomes. That's our DNA that makes us unique to any other human being who's ever walked this earth. And that's the gift of life. And it should be protected from that moment because that was us. But the other side tries to dehumanize the child in the womb and never call it a child, never call it a baby. And then that makes it kind of assuages their guilt of we're taking the life of an innocent human being, which is what happens. And that's why we do what we do, to protect those moms that they're just confused. They've been sold a bill of goods that their child isn't precious, and their child is precious. So so in the state of Missouri, for 50 years, Missouri Right to Life worked to pass laws and statutes that protected women from abortions. And over those 50-some-odd years, we passed over 50 laws that eventually got to the point where Missouri became an abortion-free state. Before Roe versus Wade was overturned, we were already virtually abortion-free. We went from 21,000 abortions in 1 year to basically just a handful of abortions. And Planned Parenthood abandoned Missouri. They said, we can't operate in Missouri because they're so horrible to women. They do terrible things to women by not letting them kill their children. And so they left Missouri, and then Roe versus Wade was overturned. And we had a trigger law that we had passed a couple of years before that when Roe versus Wade would be overturned, we would become a completely abortion-free state. And we were. We were the first abortion-free state in the Union after Roe versus Wade was overturned. But we knew that we couldn't celebrate for very long because we knew they were going to be coming after us. And they came after not our statutes. They didn't want to pass laws, they being the abortion industry. They didn't want to pass laws. They wanted to change our Constitution because laws can be regulated in the Constitution. Once something's in the Constitution, it's almost impossible to change that. And so they started going after our Constitution. And in 2024, they passed what was called Amendment 3 that made abortion legal in the state of Missouri, literally up to the moment of birth for any reason. And we went from literally in one day from being the most pro-life state in the Union to being the most pro-abortion state in the Union. And it broke our hearts. And people thought we were just going to give up and quit because, you know, it's in our Constitution. What are you going to do? You can't change the Constitution. It's almost impossible. But we said, no, we're going to try and do the impossible. And so we have coming up in November another Amendment 3, just coincidentally, it's the same number, another Amendment 3 that will basically repeal the Amendment 3 from 2024 and stop 99% of the abortions now that are happening in the state of Missouri. And it'll restore health and safety standards because the old Amendment 3 in 2024 stopped health and safety standards. It stopped parental consent. A woman that was maimed by an abortion could not sue the doctor. I mean, these are horrible things. So those are in our state constitution. And all of those will be rescinded. We will rescind about 90%, 99% of the abortions that are happening in our state. And that gives the legislators, when we pass this, the ability to then regulate the other 1%, which is rape and incest and fetal anomalies for children.
0: Are there any lessons you learned from the 2024 vote and things that pro-life and faith communities might do different this time?
1: You know, it's funny, Abby, that you say that. We were outspent $30 million to $5 million. So the abortion industry has a lot of money, unfortunately, to be able to pass this, to get our Constitution changed. And but one thing we learned, we lost by 1.6%. 1.6%. We just about beat them. We've lost by the narrowest of margins. And that told us, even though we were outspent $30 million to $5 million, that this is still a pro-life state. That was not a referendum on abortion in the state of Missouri. They were being lied to. They were being they spent that $30 million on ads that literally lied to the people of Missouri about what this amendment would do. And so we know that we're still a pro-life state. But what we need to do this time around is, that because this is an off-year election, we need to get people to the polls. We need to get people involved. We need to people to tell people that you can't just go and vote yes. That's a, we want you to go and vote yes on Amendment 3, but we want you to bring 20 people. Make sure that everybody in your sphere of influence is involved, and make sure everybody votes, because we're a pro-life state. But people get, you know, the little lax, well, you know, other people will vote. It's an off-year election. It's not a big deal. This is a big deal. The nation is watching what's happening in Missouri. If we can repeal an amendment to our Constitution, that's almost impossible to do. Mm-hmm. Yet we're going to do it. I really and truly believe we're going to do it, because we're going to get people involved in making phone calls, get people involved in putting up yard signs, get people involved in knocking on doors, doing all the grassroots stuff that we did last time, and we just missed. This time we're not going to miss.
0: I love that. Now, as we mentioned, Planned Parenthood recently moved back into Southwest Missouri for the first time in 20 years. What do you think contributed to that?
1: Amendment 3. Because abortion became legal again in the state of Missouri, and so what's Planned Parenthood going to do? They're going to expand. Mm-hmm. Now, it's kind of interesting. While they were down, while they were not performing abortions because of the atmosphere that we created in the state of Missouri where abortion was illegal, what they did was they started doing distributing drugs to children that are gender confused. And they started making their money doing that and surgeries on children. And this Amendment 3 will ban that as well, because that is part of what they call reproductive health. So reproductive health includes giving children mutilating drugs, literally castrating drugs. I mean, and surgeries on these kids that are just confused. They just don't know. And they're being sold. And again, they're being sold a bill of goods. This Amendment 3 will also stop that madness.
0: Well, Steve, thank you so much for the work that you're doing in Missouri. And like you said, for just mobilizing the people. Please keep us tuned
1: in. You keep up the great work over there.
0: Thank you.
1: God bless you.
0: Coming up, a grand idea. A Catholic author and teacher decided to move his grandmother, suffering from dementia, into the extra room of his new house. He'll tell us what happened next.
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3: This is Father Dwight Longenecker. Why do you need to go to confession? Well, it's easy to receive forgiveness for the things we've done wrong. But more importantly than that, one of the beauties of confession is that when we go to confession, we take responsibility for ourselves. Our world is besieged by those who feel entitled and want to blame others and expect others to do everything for them. When we go to confession, by God's help, we're saying, it's my job, it's my responsibility, I'm going to get on and do what I can to change myself and change the world with God's help.
0: 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I'm your host, Abigail Galvan. A Catholic writer and teacher living outside Milwaukee, Wisconsin, recently fulfilled a years-long dream. He finally bought a new house. About a month later, everything changed. Writing in the National Catholic Register, James Maldonado Berry says soon after his move, his 91-year-old grandmother was diagnosed with dementia. After years of independence, she could no longer live on her own. Berry says the extra room in his new house now took on a new significance. And after a hospital stay, his grandmother moved in. And the author of that piece, James Maldonado Berry, joins us now. He is Dean of Formation and teaches catechism at Aquinas Academy, a classical Catholic school outside Milwaukee, Wisconsin. James, thank you so much for joining us.

0: about how you just get so discouraged when things just aren't panning out. Mm-hmm. And finally, this came together quite quickly. And it's interesting because everything just looked to be falling into place. And, you know, my plans finally were coming together. Everything was going to be very, very smooth. And move in was great. And right. And like a month later, my grandmother had this health scare and, you know, nearly died. And we realized, as the family talking together, that she couldn't live by herself anymore, and something, we needed to do something.
1: And it sounds like God's providence, the timing worked out perfectly. What has the reaction been to your story in the Register? Have you received any feedback from others who are in a similar situation?
0: Well, it's been very helpful for family and, you know, friends of hers who knew her at her old house, neighbors, relatives have sent the article to family in Puerto Rico. My grandparents are from Puerto Rico, and so it was helpful for them to be able to hear how she's doing. And her neighbors were very kind and always looked after her. So it kind of was a very convenient newsletter in a way that gave people an update on how she's doing. So people who've known her for decades, it was a really, I think it was well received in that regard, that it hopefully gave a bit of a gripping, interesting narrative of what happened those days when this all kind of came together. And a few comments from others on the website, on the article, have said that it was very moving. And that's always very, you know, means a lot to me to hear that this is such a beautiful thing. It's very difficult, you know. There's a huge amount of sacrifice, and it's exhausting caregiving. And this is very familiar song to people involved in caregiving. But it certainly opened my eyes to the beauty of that that ministry, as I kind of think of it as a ministry. And so my hope is that it's encouraged people and offered people hope in that regard, that, you know, this is doable. It's difficult, but it's something that can be done. And so I'm very edified when I hear that people have been inspired by this story.
1: Can you give a couple of examples of that, both the challenges, but then also the unexpected gifts of living together has brought?
0: Yeah, the challenges, I'll start there. The challenges are just, you know, it's very demanding. You know, she can't be left alone. Now, she can still shuffle around in her walker, and she gets around, and we still have conversations, and she can be very sweet and joyful. And so that's wonderful. But, you know, there have been a few times where she's slipped a little and needs to be picked up to help her back into bed. So it is a physically and emotionally mentally exhausting. I think that's kind of one of the operative words, is just exhaustion. Like it's a tiring work of love, labor of love. So that's difficult. But there's a lot of laughter and a lot of joy. I've mentioned in the article how she's listening to songs, and we play a lot of old Spanish songs on the little radio or on a little speaker, Spanish songs from Puerto Rico that I never heard growing up. You know, I'm 45 and I never heard these songs. And so I didn't hear these growing up, but she listened to them when she was much younger, my mom tells me. And so she remembers the lyrics to those songs and sings them all. And so my Spanish is getting better. I mean, it was pretty good, but I think the past year it's gotten a little better even, because we'll speak in Spanish quite often. And then I'm listening to these beautiful songs from so long ago, and just seeing how, you know, she may not remember 5 minutes ago, but she'll remember the lyrics of a song from 50 years ago or 60 years ago. That's pretty amazing. It's in a very mysterious illness in that sense, that you can, that it works on the memory that way. You know, we'll have family visit, and then 15 minutes later, she's not able to remember that another grandson came to see her. And so that's hard too, because she's not able to remember that. But again, she does remember, she remembers us, and she remembers these songs. And she loves looking out that window. I think that was one of the images that was used. The window is kind of a beautiful, I think, metaphor for her life now, because she just loves looking out there and waving at people who walk by and looking at the birds. It's really quite, you know, things are brought back to simplicity, which is a beautiful lesson, I think, for all of us, in the sense that, you know, observing the birds, the breeze and the branches, you know, these are things that, you know, instead of looking at our devices, you know, it's a good lesson for me, you know, look outside this beautiful window at nature and at God's creation. So there are so many lessons. You receive so much more than you give in this ministry.
1: That's beautiful. How has welcoming your grandmother into your new home and being able to spend time with her impacted your faith life?

0: Yeah, I think the major theme that I tried to touch on in the article was just how, you know, you can have your plans and everything might seem just right. And then the Lord may detect that something needs to change inside of you. So he's asking you, he'll ask you to change those plans. And that can be pretty, it's a jolt to the system. And it's still something that I am working through. You know, we're all human and we struggle. And so, but I know it was the right thing to do. And that brings a lot of certainty to the decision.
1: Yeah. And we only have a few seconds left, but what advice would you give to someone who's in your shoes?
0: I would say, you know, don't be afraid to ask for help. Reach out to people, caregivers. We have a few wonderful women who come in to help us throughout the week. And so don't try to do it all on your own. It's okay to reach out and get help. I think that's essential. Trust in the Lord, prayer. You know, having images of the Lord around crucifix is good to see the Lord on the cross, because I think this is a great example of the gift of the cross in our own lives. So thinking about our Lord's passion more practically, you know, asking for help and getting people to come in to help you out is critical, because it is exhausting, but it's so beautiful and there are never any regrets.
1: Amen. Well, James Maldonado, thank you so much for being with us and just for your witness to life. Pope Francis started talking about just like the throwaway culture and just what we can do to kind of combat it. And that's like maintaining communities and maintaining family time. So thank you for just the beautiful witness that you're giving and being with your grandmother in these times.
0: Thank you so much for this opportunity. Thank you.
1: God bless. New developments in an initiative dedicated to young adults about to age out of foster care. First Lady Melania Trump began the Foster Youth to Independence program 7 years ago, also known as FYI. It recently received a major boost from the Department of Housing and Urban Development. HUD announced policy changes aimed at helping more young people find stable housing. In an interview with EWTN News, Secretary Scott Turner says he met with foster children in three cities to gauge their needs. Now HUD is providing $30 million in funds to help those about to leave foster care. Secretary Turner calls the move, quote, an investment.
2: There's 20,000 foster youth every year to age out of the foster care system. About 25% of those shortly thereafter, when they age out, end up in homelessness. And so as we invest in our foster youth, give them solid footing and a solid ground to land on, securing their housing, then they can go out and start concentrating on continuing their education, skills, workforce training, and not having to worry about where they're going to lay their heads at night. To me, it's an investment that I want many Americans, all Americans, to know that we here under President Trump and First Lady Melania Trump are making in the next generation of leaders. We're taking down the regulatory barriers, taking the red tape out so that they can process these vouchers easier, so that the young people, the foster youth, understand what's available to them, putting the tools in their hand to not only know what's available, but where they can live, and have professionals helping them to get placed in these houses. As we've traveled around the country, these are some of the concerns that we've heard from the foster youth. You know, what's available to us? How do we get the vouchers? Also, financial literacy is a big part of it. You know, teaching them how to manage their finances. So you're not just putting them inside of an apartment and say, okay, you know, go live. You're teaching them, you know, what does it mean to pay rent? What does it mean to pay bills? What does it mean to have a budget? And so those are some of the things that we took from our listening tour, our roundtables, and those are some of the things that we'll be executing upon to make sure that this generation and for those coming after these, that they will understand not only what's available to them, but how to use the tools in their toolbox.
1: Finally, tonight, the church has a long history of defending mothers, families, and the unborn. During World War II, the Vatican took the defense of families a step further. EWTN News Vatican contributor Zofia Schubach has more.
3: A very unusual birth took place in the winter of 1944, in a very unexpected place, the Pope's bedroom. Amid the Second World War, Pope Pius XII opened the gates of the Apostolic Palace in Castel Gandolfo to thousands of civilians after attacks on surrounding areas started in January of 1944. Then, on February 10th, more than 430 bombs totaling 98 tons of explosives were dropped on the nearby area of Albano. More than two dozen bombs missed their targets and came down on the College of Propaganda Fide, a Catholic seminary.
4: The final death toll will never be known, but at least 500 people lost their lives in that bombing.
3: Other areas around the seminary also were damaged or destroyed. Eventually, more than 12,000 civilians ended up occupying the papal villas as a place of refuge.
5: What did life look like inside the Apostolic Palace for these people?
4: If we look at the photographs, we see that the halls and staircases of the Apostolic Palace were filled with mattresses and turned into dormitories. Throughout the gardens, there were tent camps and makeshift shanty towns. Even inside the passageways themselves, every day, it was necessary to organize the distribution of bread and milk. They were moments of extraordinary solidarity, but also of genuine community life in the midst of an emergency. And as we know, during the war, the very best and the very worst of humanity often emerge.
5: There were 36 children born during this period. Can you tell me, how was this even possible? Were the midwives at the Apostolic Palace? What kind of support did the mothers receive? Did the children receive? What did this look like?
4: Well, they immediately had to organize assistance for this enormous population of 12,000 people. So a woman's infirmary was established in the summer residence of Propaganda Fide, while a men's infirmary was set up at Villa Barberini. And in the Apostolic Palace, a maternity ward was opened. Indeed, 36 children were born in the Pope's own room. It was chosen because it was the room equipped with heating and hot water. The medical staff from the Albano Hospital relocated to the papal villas. So the hospital's doctors, nurses, the religious sisters, and the entire support staff all moved there. Of those 36 children, almost all were given the name Pius or Eugenio in honor of the Pope, who had welcomed and sheltered them. Then, on March 1st, 1944, a pair of twins was born. They were named Pio Eugenio and Eugenio Pio.
6: Yes, here it is. These are the two twins. Why were we called Pio Eugenio and Eugenio Pio? Because the one named Pio had a little identification bracelet. Then someone took it off, and after that, nobody knew which one was Pio and which one was Eugenio. So they decided, all right, one will be called Pio Eugenio and the other Eugenio Pio.
3: One of the Zaffini twins is alive. At 82 years old, Eugenio lives as a citizen of Castel Gandolfo. I traveled to the small town to meet him and hear some more about him and his twin brother.
6: I was very little, of course. But as soon as we left the palace, and as soon as I was old enough to understand, my mother explained everything to me. Unfortunately, he has passed away now. He's no longer with us, and I miss him. We were exactly alike, identical twins. We were always together until we got married. After that, we lived separately, not because we were estranged, but because he moved to Frascati and I stayed in Albano. Even then, we remained very close, always together, right up until his death.
7: Fino alla morte. Sempre insieme siamo stati.
3: Being born in the Pope's room is definitely a unique experience. However, Eugenio said that after the war was over, they lived a very normal life, and the Catholic faith always remained with him.
6: Afterward, people dispersed a bit. Some went to Albano, others to Casa Gandolfo. Then we met again. In fact, in 1969, all the children who had been born at Casa Gandolfo had a reunion.
7: I bambini di Casa Gandolfo, in virtù di quella...
6: Thanks to that experience, we were given a medal of Pope Paul
3: VI. 82 years later, Castel Gandolfo is still home to many residents who remember the tragedies the town endured in 1944. But they also remember the possibility of new life, even in dark times. In Castel Gandolfo, Zofia Tubak for EWTN Pro-Life Weekly.
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0: Pope Francis tells us, becoming a priest or a man or woman religious is not primarily our own decision. 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
8: 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Now, here's your host, Deacon Jeff Drzemski.
9: Greetings and welcome to the Catholic Cafe. I'm Deacon Jeff, sitting in the luxurious corner booth of the Catholic Cafe. I've got Ziggy Rodriguez here.
10: That's me.
9: And we're missing Venerable Tom Dorian.
10: Oh, yes.
9: So, yes, now normally we would have some great adventure he's on. He's not on a great adventure. He's actually on family business. His mom's, we'll say this. He requested that we would let everyone know that his mom, and his entire family needs prayers right now. So
10: absolutely.
9: We are, as he travels, we wish him safe travels. And let's all just, I know a lot of people
10: storm
9: think
10: heaven.
9: Like, yeah, exactly. The prayers are powerful, they're meaningful, and they're effective. And so it's like, well, let's just, it's the easiest thing to do is just close your eyes for 1 second and just say Tom Dorian's mom, and just lift her up to God, and just that there'll be peace in what's going on in their family right now. And we wish Tom well, and I'm sure he'll be back to visit with us soon. And so we're looking forward to that. But in the meantime, just say a prayer for Tom Dorian's family, and that we will appreciate that. Today we're speaking of folks that need hope. We are going to talk about a message of hope.
10: Yes.
9: Today. So as we celebrated, I guess yesterday technically was Feast of the Assumption of the Blessed Virgin Mary, which is a a feast that started, I think, 1950, I think, is when it was officially dogmatically promulgated.
10: Yeah. I mean, it goes back ancient to the church. I think
9: 5th century or 7th century in Rome when they started celebrating it on August 15th. So it's traditionally the day that Mary was received into heaven. So her heavenly birthday is what it's called, and was celebrated that way. And in the East, they call it Dormition of Mary.
10: And the belief goes back. I mean, it's not like, it's a 5th century idea or something like that.
9: Invention.
10: I mean,
9: it wasn't invented in the 5th.
10: Right,
9: yeah.
10: Right. It's just it takes some time for the church to enshrine certain mysteries within the liturgical calendar, and it takes even longer for the church to enshrine something as a dogma, because a dogma says you have to believe this. This is a part of being a Catholic, is believing in this. And so they take that very seriously, because they're not trying to just weigh people down with stuff that's not necessary for your salvation.
9: Yeah. What people have been talking about the Catholic Church in a while. Let's come up with another dogma.
10: Right.
9: Let's just invent one so that we can get a little more press, get a little more, social media time. It's not what happened. In fact, it's interesting. If you look at the history of this particular feast and why it was promulgated, essentially, or codified or officially written down in 1950, in that time, think about it, we just come through World War II, and now was the rise of the Cold War and communism and this anti-Christian sentiment everywhere, and so the Soviet Union at the time was very atheistic, and even though the people would have there's a rich Christian tradition there, the Eastern Church, but communism was trying to quell all that. And so the Pope said, we really need to elevate Mary. We need Mary at this time, especially in the world. And so that's why, even though we had always celebrated, and it was very traditional to celebrate on August the 15th, it was just officially promulgated as a dogma of the church.
10: Well, and this is tough for a lot of our Protestant brethren, at this point, our Blessed Mother, I think it's fair to say, for centuries,
9: and she's the mother of all.
10: Mother of all, yes, yes, mother of all. She's the mother of all Christians. Look at Revelation 12, and all of us are called to be a part of God's body, and therefore to share in her motherhood. But if you look at the apparitions of Mary, she's been appearing for a long time and has been an active part of the devotions of the church, and became more so, I would say, like when you had it's very famously said that in the Protestant Reformation, millions of people left the church, and then Our Lady of Guadalupe in the Western, in the United States, what is now the United States and the Americas, brought millions of people from Mexico into the church, and that prior to her apparitions, missionary activity was they were hard pressed for converts. But the game changer was the visits of Our Blessed Mother to Saint Juan Diego, and you have throughout the time after you've got Our Lady of Lourdes, which was about a century, a little less than a century prior to the promulgation of the dogma, and was around a similar time in which the Immaculate Conception dogma was promulgated, and in fact, the Our Lady of Lourdes apparition was a big part of celebrating Our Blessed Mother's Immaculate Conception. She identified herself as the Immaculate Conception, and so what Pope Pius XII is doing here, he's looking at salvation history in part, and he's looking at what the Church has always believed about Our Blessed Mother. And this is still tough for Protestants, because I'm someone who grew up in the South. You grew up in the South as well, right?
9: Yeah, born and raised,
10: and you've got a lot of folks in the South who are sort of the chapter and verse Christians who say, if you can't show me the chapter and verse, why do you believe something if you can't show me this chapter and this verse? And where was she assumed into heaven? If that's not itself captured in the Bible, that at that point it's put in the category of these are man-made traditions and all of the other stuff.
9: Yeah.
10: There's a lot of stuff that can be said, of course, about the importance of Jesus created a church. He gave authority to the Pope, he gave authority to the church to enshrine dogmas. We don't have to go there. And to that aspect here, we're focusing more on our Blessed Mother and the fact that it is something that's scripturally supported in a rich and beautiful way. And there's many reasons why it's a part of our faith tradition, but it's the number one reason is because it's true.
9: Yeah, well, now that's also that's good to know for sure. You know, it's interesting you mentioned things that like, well, it doesn't say that in the Bible.
10: Yeah.
9: Honestly, a lot of people, I don't want to accuse people of like not thinking deeply or anything like that, but I will say that I know. That was an argument that, as a younger man, when I kind of fell away from my faith, I fell into some of those arguments because it's like, well, it says right here, call no man father or something. And, you know, it's like, you take something out of context and you say it that way, and you go like, well, then why do we call our priest father? That's not good,
10: right?
9: You know, but then you start thinking like, well, maybe there's more to this. When you start realizing, but we all have Father's Day. Is that okay too? Should we not have Father's Day anymore?
10: It's anathema.
9: Yeah, I know. You know, so that's really, really bad. And but this idea that the word, you know, or the assumption doesn't appear in Scripture as written in that way,
10: like as a story. Yeah,
9: yeah, right. But at the end of the day, neither does the word Trinity.
10: Right,
9: you will not find the word Trinity in the Bible, and because that's how I stopped that argument short when someone says, "Well, yes, it's man made, it's a man made tradition," and it's like, "Well, yeah, I see where you might think that, but then I guess the Trinity is too."
10: And there's actually stories in the Old Testament of people being assumed into heaven, like Enoch and also Elijah as well. And so it's different, but it's not like it's unheard of and without precedent, the concept of rather than a person dying, a person going straight to heaven. And it's not like this is just the first time anything like this ever came up, right?
9: 100%. So there are things, but then you go back to discussions about what is the Bible, and is it the sole arbiter? Is it the sole like bucket of faith? Is it all there? Is it all written in the Bible? And that's where you start to get into other problems about authority and discussing authority and what is the church? Where did the church come from? Did the Bible give us the church, or the church give us the Bible? And so this is when you have to go. You have to steep yourself in Catholic history to fully grasp all of this. Now, a lot of people look at that and go, that can be very distrustful and say, well, that's just the Catholics trying to explain themselves. It's like, yeah, I'm going to be honest with you. I thought that way for a while, but in all honesty, I'm tired of that because I looked and realized there's only one 2,000-year-old church, and it's the Catholic Church. And if you look at all of history, if you look at all of the writings of the church fathers, you're not going to find any anti-church, anti-Catholic sentiment in those volumes. And I am talking about thousands of extant volumes, complete and full writings galore that speak of, praying with and to saints, asking for their intercession, all the dogmas of Mary, confession of sins to a priest, the ordained male celibate priesthood. There's all these different things that are all written throughout all of history, and honestly, it's just quite beautiful to see. And to me, that's enough. Other people might not see that, and I totally get that. Now, so I'm very patient when I'm talking to people and go like, you know, I'll never say like, well, you're an idiot if you think that, you know.
10: Right.
9: I may say to myself, I'm an idiot if I think that, but I'm never going to judge. Everyone else is on a journey and watching. So we need to be aware of these things. But also as Catholics, we don't want to shy away from that which has been proclaimed to be true and revealed by God by the Holy Roman Catholic Church. I mean, when we say these things, that there's weight to that. And we Catholics tend to, you know, I've got family that say things like, well, you know, these indulgences, that whole idea of an indulgence, that really is just kind of controversial, so I will just steer away from it. And I'm like, why would you steer away from something that gives you authority and power and grace and mercy, and that God has implemented something? It's like someone said to you, hey, Ziggy, I've got, here's a bank card to an account that's got $1 million in it. Have it. And you're like, oh, no, thank you.
10: Yeah, yeah.
9: No, I do not want to avail myself of that $1 million. I don't need it. I'm fine. It's like, but it's $1 million and it's free. And I'm handing you the card, and, you know, the PIN number is 1234. It's really easy to remember.
10: Right.
9: You know? And it's like, why wouldn't you take what God has given you as a gift? And so this idea of Catholic dogma and teaching, and specifically the Assumption, is a gift to us. And so don't shy away from it. Don't be embarrassed by it. Learn more about it. Read more about it. Get steeped in history. And it's like, I love what St. John Newman said when he said to be deep in history is to cease to be Protestant. I mean, for him, that was his experience of being from the Church of England and becoming a Catholic. He started studying and reading, and the more he studied and read the ancient early church and all the fathers, he realized, I can't be separated from the Catholic Church anymore. And I think there's a lot of people that are starting to realize some of these things. And so when you become Catholic, you are 100% Catholic. That means everything that the church professes to be true is something that you embrace. We call it an obligation, but really it's an opportunity, right, to embrace grace. And so that's the way I see all this stuff. And so I wanted to talk a little bit about the Assumption itself and just come at it from the perspective that I've always seen it when I was pondering it. The first time I really started thinking about it, now, we all go through different life and different times in our lives, and we're on different journeys and different things, and we need different things at different times, and everyone's a little different. But for me, as I was kind of finding my way back to the church, and I was praying the rosary, and I would spend a little time on the rosary, and in the mysteries where we've got Mary, so these glorious mysteries where Mary she's at the end, she's crowned Queen of Heaven and Earth, but also we speak of her Assumption, right, her glorious Assumption. And I look at those two particular things and think, well, they're kind of like the odd man out when it comes to, or odd woman out in this case, when it comes to the mysteries of the rosary, because those mysteries are focused on Jesus. Mm-hmm. They're all about the life of Jesus. And then you get, oh, and we're going to stick these two in about Mary. And it appears like, oh, that's like just the Catholics being all Catholic.
10: Right.
9: And they're going to stick in these Marian things. But really, it's really the fullness and the culmination of the human God's plan for humanity, the salvation of humanity. So this is all about Jesus, the Savior, right? So all these other mysteries, including the mysteries of light, the luminous mysteries that John Paul II gave us as a gift to the church. So we have all these mysteries. So what's that, 10, 15, 16, 17, 18 mysteries that are focused on Jesus as Savior. Mm-hmm. And that makes perfect sense. And yet, we're doing this thing as a rosary with lots of Hail Marys. Mm-hmm. And when you put it all together, this is why at the end we have the Assumption and we have her crowning. And so you look at those two things, you realize this makes perfect sense now, right? Well, that we're doing this in the context of Mary and her intercession for us. And when I started thinking about the Assumption,
10: yeah,
9: I started thinking like, well, why are we just saying, great, you're in heaven, Mary? Great, that's great for you. Of course, you deserve to be there. That's wonderful. But what about me? And the whole point of this is, I think the Assumption really, the greatest message is not that we laud Mary, that we think Mary is exalted, which we do. But really, it's a message to each one of us to offer us hope that we too were made to be assumed into heaven. We too were made by God to be in heaven with him for all eternity. And she is the signal of hope to us. She is the sign of hope, and that each of us should recognize and realize that, hey, she's a creature. She was created by God, as a human, she's body and soul in heaven. That's what we celebrate on the Feast of the Assumption. And that gives each and every one of us, Sam, it's you, it's me, it's Tom, it's his mom, it's everybody, is actually given a reason for hope. It's like, hey, we too can be in heaven.
10: So a couple of things come to mind here, and I think the first is the link. We've talked in the show in different contexts about the link between sin and death, right? And why that's at the core of Christ's salvific mission. And, when you have the resurrection where he's conquered death, people might be like, well, why does that also conquer sin? They don't necessarily see that connection. But if you start, and you can invite you to look at Wisdom 2 as an example of this as a biblical exploration. But there's a relation. One of the relationships between sin and death is the relation is that our fear of death pushes us forward into sin, because then we start thinking, well, if after I die, if this is all there is, and my name's going to be forgotten in time, and everything's like, this is my lot right here on earth, what are you going to do? You're going to try to get while the getting's good, and you're going to try to store up for yourself, right? Which is the exact opposite of what Christ is trying to do. So when he's setting us free from death, he's also trying to set us free from the fear of death and help us to put this earthly sojourn in its proper perspective, right? Now, Christ, he obviously never sinned, right? But we also believe that our Blessed Mother, the vessel by which Christ entered the world, she had the Immaculate Conception, was a singular grace afforded to her. And Protestants have an issue with that, but say, well, where is that in the Bible? Well, I can very easily tell you where that's in the Bible. And one, the most obvious example, you have to look at the ancient Greek, right? And you look at the story of Luke and the Annunciation and Gabriel coming to our Blessed Mother and announcing the plan of our salvation. How does the angel Gabriel greet our Blessed Mother? Kakerithomene. And if you look at that Greek word, you know, when she's saying, a lot of times it's translated as things like "Hail, favored one." Like, there's no translation of Kakerithomene that does justice to the richness of the original word. Like, it's literally saying, "You who are, were, and always will be fully graced," like overflowing with grace, bubbling over with grace.
9: And we say "full of grace" in the Catholic tradition,
10: yes,
9: right? We'll say "full of grace,"
10: right? But even "full of grace" doesn't have. I mean, it's better than "favored one."
9: It's like chock full of grace and spilling over.
10: Yeah,
9: right?
10: Yeah, exactly. But and it's also like let's. This is before Christ came into the world, and the verb tense that's being used is the same that is used when Christ speaks of Scripture and says, "It is written." It is written. So, hail you who are, were, and always will be fully graced. Right? That's how the angel greets her. And of course, we know from Scripture that, you know, there's a heavy emphasis on ritual cleansing, that the things of God, there must be a preparation of the vessels for that which is holy. I mean, that's part of holy means set aside. So it shouldn't shock us that our Blessed Mother would be set aside in this way, made holy in this way from her conception. But here's the thing about the way in which love works, you know, because God is love and the work of grace is love. It requires our cooperation, right? And so throughout her life, it wasn't just, I mean, because Eve was immaculately conceived and Eve fell into sin, right? But our Blessed Mother, she persisted and gave her yes consistently, including to the many sorrows that beset her, especially in the adult life of Christ. And our brother Tom Dorian, he said something years ago on the show that blew my mind. So I want to give him credit and honor here. He said, you know, a lot of times we think in terms of the story of Abraham and Isaac, where Abraham and Isaac, Abraham is, the angel stays his hand, so he's spared having to kill his son and experience the death of his son, right? Because God is going to provide the sacrifice, right? Abraham was spared, but our Blessed Mother was not, right? So our Blessed Mother, you know, the whole reason that sin, that death entered the world in the first place was sin, right? You know, like, and our Blessed Mother was spared, and being spared that curse, right, and being given a chance to receive that singular grace and live it out. She lived it out faithfully, even in the most painful of circumstances. And so, you know, there's a relationship in the Catholic Church. Our sufferings are sort of like little deaths, right, that we endure, and then you have your big death, which is the door through which you travel into eternal life, right? She experienced every possible little death that one could imagine, especially in seeing her son undergo that and not being spared in the way that Abraham was spared. And at the whole time she was doing that, as a person who was fully graced, overflowing with grace, and she was receiving the fullness of those sorrows and making offerings of them for all of us.
9: I think about the movie, Mel Gibson's movie, The Passion of the Christ,
10: yes.
9: and just the very specific scenes of Mary and her heartache.
10: Yes.
9: Right, what she experiences. And that just drives home what you're talking about with what she experienced, that really was she's... she said, let it be done to me according to your word, early on, right, with the angel Gabriel. She could not have known all of this. I mean, there's one particular scene where Mary is like on her knees mopping up her son's blood.
10: Yes.
9: Right? And it's just so beautiful to look and to see just what anguish that she went through voluntarily. But she wasn't really, it's like, hey, God didn't say to her, avert your eyes, right, turn away. She willingly walked into that. And this is what grace does. And you mentioned grace. And where we Catholics will talk about Hail Mary full of grace, even when people, because some of our translations even say highly favored one.
10: Yeah.
9: But it's one of the reasons why I keep a King James Version around.
10: Sure.
9: The King James Version, now the good one, right?
10: Okay.
9: You know, the good one is the 1611 version.
10: Okay.
9: Right? If you look, so I've got like a copy of the 1611 version. Now, it's not from 1611. It's a reprint, obviously. But it's what the original 1611 edition.
10: James, not the King Jimmy.
9: No, it's not. No, exactly right. Yeah. And the King James, as a good Protestant will say, the King James Version, if it was good enough for Jesus, it's good enough for me. Right. Right? That's a joke, Sam, because King James. See, he wasn't.
10: Oh, yeah.
9: Yeah. Anyway.
11: Sorry.
9: All that aside, yes, Jesus did not carry a King James Version. But the 1611 edition, in that, in a gloss, so in the writing in the margins of Luke there, 142, where Hail full of grace, it says Hail highly favored one, but in the margin it says, or having been graced.
10: Right.
9: So it's translating that Greek hikaritomania, which is like this all-encompassing word. It's like the, you know, as it was, is, and will be. It's like this eternal kind of grace that Mary received, you know, from her conception all the way into, her dormition or her death. And you realize that she is full of grace, and this is why we look at Mary now and realize just what a great gift she is to us. And this is why when we look at the Assumption, we really need to spend some time pondering this. And so really what I want to call this show is Living the Assumption. Mm-hmm. Right? Usually, there's a saying about the word assume. We've heard it before. We're not going to say it on the show, but basically, when you assume, you know, looking at the spelling of assume, A-S-S-U-M-E, right, you make a certain thing, a donkey, out of you and me is what some people will say, so don't assume. But in the Catholic context, in this context, when you're talking about Mary and your own salvation, it's like, well, when you are assumed, you're making a saint out of you and me.
10: Right. Well, and I think it ties also, what's the thing that makes you a saint most, you know, explicitly within the Catholic tradition is our sufferings and giving our yes to our sufferings, cooperating with our sufferings, the salvific value of our sufferings. And going back to what we were saying earlier with our Blessed Mother, saying yes in the fullest possible way to her sufferings in union with Christ, as Christ was conquering death on behalf of humanity, she entered into all the little deaths that anyone could possibly imagine into his journey into death. And so should it surprise us that he would freely choose to spare his mother, this perfect creature that he created, to overflow with grace and to be alongside him in that journey, to spare her death as a sign of that triumph. And so let us look upon our sufferings with hope, and let us look upon death itself with hope, because in the end, the Assumption doesn't point, the end point of the Assumption isn't Mary, it's God. And it points, she, that's her whole point, is to point us to him.
9: This is the ultimate understanding of the Catholic concept of redemptive suffering.
10: Yes.
9: Right? It's lived out. So we have an opportunity, right? We live in a world that is struggling, that is divided, that seems hopeless. And so we need to have a reason for hope. We need to understand that God has given us a reason for hope, that Jesus' mother is a reason for our hope, right? That she's going to lead us to her son and to salvation. And so this is how we live the Assumption. This is how we live in the Assumption, and understand that that also plays a role in our life, that we need to have a reason for hope, that we need to say yes, that we each need to give our personal fiat, live in hope, And we need to live the assumption. Hail Mary, full of grace, the Lord is with thee. Blessed art thou among women, and blessed is the fruit of thy womb, Jesus. Holy Mary, Mother of God, pray for us sinners, now and at the hour of our death. Amen.
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14: Ever wonder how we should pray? 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Do what you're supposed to do, when you're supposed to do it, in the way it's supposed to be done.
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2: The killer robots have arrived. Yes, you heard that correctly. And the Catholic Church is standing firm. This week on Register Radio, Register staff writer Jonah McKeown looks at the question of whether autonomous weapons guided by AI have any place in warfare. And then, Register Managing Editor of Digital Assets Lisa Murphy gives us a late summer news roundup with stories that you might have missed and that hopefully you're going to enjoy hearing about. Hello, I'm Matthew Bunsen, Vice President and Editorial Director of EWTN News and host of Register Radio. My co-host, Shannon Mullen, Editor-in-Chief of the National Catholic Register, is here with me in studio in D.C. How are you?
3: Very good, Matthew.
2: I find it hard to believe that we're almost at the end of summer.
3: I know. Don't say that. There's still plenty of time. We've got weeks still to go.
2: That's very fair. Well, according to news reporting just recently, 2 years ago, during a weapons test in Ukraine, several Russian soldiers were killed by an autonomous drone set by its operator to, quote, Terminator mode. The incident, which was confirmed or disclosed by a Ukrainian drone company's CEO, is believed to have been the first completely autonomous kill in combat. With the proliferation of autonomous weapon systems and technology, concerns are obviously mounting that we are entering a new and terrifying era of warfare with autonomous killer robots. What does the Church have to say? Well, Register staff writer Jonah McKeown, who is our resident expert in all things AI and technology, joins us now. We're happy to have you back, but once again, a rather alarming topic, but just the very notion of killer robots is enough that it ought to catch our eye.
4: Yes, it's great to be back and great to discuss this with you.
3: Yeah, Jonah, so this is really another in a series of pieces that was, you know, largely inspired by Pope Leo's encyclical on technology and Catholic social teaching and AI. And he addresses this issue in that document. What does he have to say about autonomous warfare?
4: That's right. Yeah, Pope Leo does address this explicitly in his encyclical Magnifica Humanitas, which obviously we encourage all of our readers to read in full. But in a section where the Pope addresses the use of AI in warfare, he, you know, expresses very, very strongly skepticism of the use of AI in warfare. He specifically criticizes the idea that AI could make more feasible or make it more efficient, perhaps. And then he also very strongly reiterates the Church's position, which is not new, by the way. The Vatican has been speaking out against autonomous weapons or so-called killer robots for quite a while now, significantly longer than they've actually existed. But the Pope really reiterates the position of the Church, which is that for a conflict to be just, and obviously just war is an extremely important criteria for any Catholic engaged in warfare, but for a war to be just, decisions of life and death cannot be delegated to robots. And this, you know, to many Catholics, that would probably seem to be a fairly obvious point. But unfortunately, as we've seen in the world we live in and the geopolitical environment, many of the world's superpowers and others are racing to develop these killer robots that can select targets and kill people without any human intervention. And so this is something that should give all of us pause, to use an understatement.
2: Yeah, and Pope Leo chose as his theme for World Day of Peace the idea of AI and war. So one question that is often raised is this idea of the just war theory. There are laws that you have to follow about going into war, ius ad bellum, but then we also have very clear guidance on how a war is conducted, ius in bello. So would the AI question here emerge then in the conduct of war? But is there also that risk of surrendering ourselves to in allowing AI to decide whether we go to war to begin with?
4: Right. I think that's a legitimate question. And, you know, people I spoke to for the piece talked about the fact that AI can possibly be used in some warfare contexts that do not involve killing, for example, intelligence purposes. So, yeah, to your question, I could imagine a situation where, an AI that is gathering intelligence for a country that is then used as, a reason to go to war. It could be, that could be incorrect. It could be incorrectly interpreted because it runs the risk. Using AI in any warfare setting, including intelligence, does run the risk of what we've heard about AI from the beginning, that it can get things wrong, it can hallucinate, all these kinds of things, and it affects our human judgment because people who tend to use AI a lot tend to kind of weaken their own judgment, and that has been demonstrated many times. So yes, to your question, AI can affect the conduct of war as you were in it, but also, yeah, I do think it's possible that it could affect going to war in the first place.
3: Jonah, one of the storylines that we're going to be watching is to see if there is any concrete reactions or responses to Pope Leo's call to action on some of these issues. It's still probably premature to make a judgment there, but I think the early indicators are it's full speed ahead and that there is no real signs of a pumping of the brakes, and that applies to some of these warfare issues. But your story makes the point that, correct me if I'm wrong, currently the United States' position is that a human, there has to be some human oversight. Can you explain what the policy is right now?
4: Yes, that is correct. So the Department of Defense does have a directive in force that mandates that any autonomous or semi-autonomous weapon has to maintain, quote, appropriate levels of human judgment over it. Now, unfortunately, it doesn't define what those appropriate levels are. So that's one issue. Secondly, there are a lot of calls in the military community among, experts and, those who are involved in the military community. There are many calls to change this and allow for the use of autonomous weapons. And the argument typically goes that, well, China and Russia are doing it, so we should do it to keep up with them. But there are some positive developments going on. There's a bipartisan bill in Congress that would codify this directive into law and strengthen it, which is a good thing. And in addition to that, one of the people that I quote in my piece, Professor Charles Camosi, he testified before Congress recently in support of the church's view and of Pope Leo's view of autonomous weapons. And so certainly the Pope's voice is being heard at the highest levels of the U.S. government. But as you say, it remains to be seen whether it will actually be heeded. And we should all pray that it is heeded.
2: Yeah, you note this idea of passing specific protections under law. Now, there was a lot of discussion about this idea of updating or rethinking the just war theory, that the idea is somehow that the just war theory is antiquated. Is it possible that part of this idea, not necessarily of rethinking, but of reapplying just war from the standpoint of Catholic moral teaching and Catholic social teaching, fits this situation almost perfectly?
4: Rethinking just war in the sense that the criteria,
2: yeah, how
4: are,
2: we
4: are
2: go about
4: nowadays,
2: right? Of adapting just war under these new circumstances, not changing just war or the various criteria, but applying them in a way that everyone can understand why they still matter. In other words, the dignity of the human person in light of this new technology within sort of the wider construct of just war.
4: Yes, absolutely. And this is something the church has had to do for decades. I mean, certainly, many decades ago when aerial warfare, the dropping of bombs from planes became a major feature of warfare, that was a situation that necessitated kind of a different application of just war theory from the church. And certainly since then, popes have mainly called for an end to war in general, not necessarily endorsing any kind of conflict. This new situation with AI, coming onto the battlefield, it will continue to be debated how this will affect the church's application of just war theory, which always it's always vital that for a conflict to be just, it has to be a last resort for a legitimate defense. There's going to be a lot of debate going forward, and the pace of the AI weapons coming online and being used in warfare will only intensify that debate, I'm sure.
3: Jonah, about those weapons, so killer robots evokes all sorts of nightmarish images, but what are we really talking about there? Are we talking about drones? Are we talking about sort of humanoid-looking robots, soldiers? What is the state of this weaponry right now?
4: Well, again, we should pray that the humanoid robots never actually come here. But arguably more terrifying, yes, are these, these little drones that can fly over the battlefield. I kind of describe in the piece, it's searching for its target using sensors.

0: humans should be the ones to pull the trigger. And so when we're talking about what do these autonomous weapons look like, there's also other variants. I mean, the military is testing autonomous boats, autonomous vehicles, and these are the kinds of things that may not be armed but can act as kind of sentinels and that kind of thing, and that could be more acceptable under a Catholic view. But again, we pray that the Terminator style humanoids don't come to fruition, but sadly they could. China is developing this kind of technology, and again, we should pray they never deploy it.
1: Mm-hmm. Well, and this is going to be developing even faster and in ways none of us can even imagine at this point, so something obviously that we're going to have to keep a very close eye on from a Catholic standpoint.
0: Yes, and it's great that the Pope and other Catholics have this on their radar and are continuing to speak out about it.
1: And it's great that we have you to be able to report on it. So, Jonah, thank you for that.
0: Thank you. It's always great to be on.
1: Well, Jonah McKeown, his piece, Killer Robots, you can find at ncregister.com. We're going to take a quick break. When we come back, Shannon and I will talk with Alisa Murphy about stories you might have missed over the summer. Stay tuned to Register Radio here on EWTN Radio.
2: 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I'm Montse Alvarado with some great news. 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
1: And welcome back. I'm Matthew Bunsen here with Shannon Mullen, Editor-in-Chief of the National Catholic Register. Well, it's been a busy and fairly warm summer, and while we're all having fun traveling or doing barbecues or going to baseball games, it's possible that you might have missed some fun, enjoyable, and sometimes important stories. And to catch us up on what you might have missed, and just so we can talk about some of these great stories, is Register Managing Editor of Digital Assets, Alisa Murphy. Alisa, welcome back to Register Radio.
5: Hey, Matthew, how are you doing?
1: I'm doing well, yeah. Well, so Shannon and I both have lists of our favorite stories that you've been covering, but I feel a mild obligation to start with the most obvious one, perhaps, and that is the White Sox honoring Pope Leo XIV with Pope Night, if for no other reason than what I'm referring to as the Pope hat, since I think we want to try to stay away from calling it a mitre.
5: Yes, so you did mention some of those baseball games, some of what might be going through this summer. There was a humongous night this week in Chicago. Of course, Pope Leo, we know, is a devout White Sox fan. So
1: I saw what you did there.
5: He's actually been in the works now for almost about a year, ever since he was elected, really. Mike Downey was recently on EWTN News Nightly telling everyone that they've actually been working on this for quite some time because, as we know, the MLB has a reputation for being a little bit offensive in the past, sacrilegious, we might say. So Mike Downey was really trying to work on a great night to honor the Chicagoan Pope as well as the White Sox. And that happened this past week against the game against the Cincinnati Reds. It was Pope night. And they did have a Pope hat made, all in the decked out in the White Sox logo as well as the colors. And interestingly enough, Mike Downey said he did start a relationship with a Southside Chicago priest, Father Tom Hurley. They've actually been in collaboration for about a year, as I mentioned, working on this. He was there in the stands also, and they were able to do a sign of peace with all those. And it's

0: attendance, and of course we have these viral videos still circulating online this week, just showcasing everyone going to their neighbor and shaking their hand or doing a high five to really mark the occasion. And those pads were first only 10,000 were to be made, but because of popular demand, about 40,000 pads were taken home by fans just this week, Matthew.
1: So great. I mean, it was the shots of it. It just looked like an epic moment. And for White Sox fans, I don't know what the Pope's reaction was, but I gotta believe he was into it. Elisa, watching that, such a cool moment.
0: I think so, and I wonder if he's going to request one of those hats himself.
2: Something tells me one of those is going to end up at one of his general audiences as a gift to him.
1: Yeah.
0: It was funny. Father Hurley thought maybe the Pope would have seen a few more home runs that night. But I think he definitely would get a kick out of seeing some of these videos that are still circulating.
1: Yeah, Elisa, the Register print edition in recent months has undergone an upgrade, a refreshing, and one of the features that's been so popular with our readers has been page two. This is, you're owning this real estate. This is all your work, and it's a lot of shorter trending pieces, and so I just wanted to make sure that our people who are reading you online are aware that this is also a great feature of our print issue. But some of the things you've talked about recently, one of them was the Dominican Hillbilly Thomas. What are they up to?
0: So I think most listeners probably remember the Hillbilly Thomas, their first album that came out now about 4 years ago. Actually climbed to the top of the Billboard chart. They were literally number one under Bluegrass Billboard for the Billboard chart, topping it for, I think it went on for a few months. That's how popular they were. Father Thomas Joseph White has been part of that band since the beginning. Of course, he's at the Angelicum now. But we were able to catch up with them in a van, traveling down the road from Macon, Georgia, all the way to Birmingham, Alabama, actually right where our EWTN studios are. They had a big night there at the Lyric. And this is their brand new album, Strangeland, that everyone is already in love with. It's already available on Spotify. And what's very unique about this album is all of the other work they've done, they actually did all of their own engineering. These Dominican friars not only have such a great love for our Lord and Saint Dominic, but they also have just a virtuosity when it comes to music, especially Americana and folk music, and also the production skills. Because that first album they produced themselves and it literally went to the top of the Billboard charts. This time around, they did hire an outside producer, which Father Justin Bolger was telling me did really just help in terms of the collaboration process, because you do have some of the priests that are writing the lyrics and then some that are the process of putting that to music. One of the priests said it's really an act of the Holy Spirit. But some of this music is just such heartwarming, beautiful ballads that are great for the whole family. I know it's a big hit with Catholic mothers. A lot of these albums might be heard as we're approaching school here in a couple weeks with carpooling. A lot of the mothers love them, and they're on tour right now. And it was also interesting to note that they have such a fandom that some of the concert goers are actually making their own shirts. So it's become quite a sensation. So if you do see the Hillbilly Thomas coming to a town near you, you should definitely check them out. They also have a great relationship with the Thomistic Institute, which a lot of their chapters are across the nation and worldwide. So sometimes they'll be on college campuses, but really, really just amazing music. And really the heart of their vocation comes out in it. They're just such beautiful lyrics and the music. Matthew, I don't know if you've seen any of the shows and concerts, but they are just really, really a beautiful opportunity.
2: Well, I'm very biased because several members of the Hillbilly Tomists are friends of mine. So, yeah, I'm a friend and a groupie at the same time. Oh, I have to ask both of you, Shannon and Alisa, about another piece that I know we want to get to, and that the title of it is Relax, It's an iPhone, The Ad Big Tech Got Wrong, because I know you collaborated on this.
1: Yes. Yeah, that was fun. This happened about four blocks from here, where I was driving into the city here in D.C., and at the corner of First Street and North Capitol, I saw this massive billboard, and I did a double take because it's a picture of a baby, an infant, in a car seat with an iPhone, all decked out in like fun, you know, kid stuff, and the text was "Relax, it's an iPhone." So I immediately alerted Alisa, "What's going on here, Alisa? What's the sort of tone-deaf element of this ad? Give us some context for what iPhone was, or what Apple was really trying to accomplish here.
0: You know, it's so strange, Ken, and when you sent me that image and you were talking about it, it was just such a just an unbelievable moment when we consider the fact of what we know, what technology has done to young minds, especially toddlers and infants. You know, iPhone came out with this idea, you know, of an iPhone in a dog's mouth, an iPhone falling into water, you know, trying to kind of showcase the durability and the ruggedness of these devices. And one of the ideas was, of course, an infant, a literal infant, picking up your phone and what could happen to your phone. But given the fact that we have these studies that showcase just recently brain development, literal brain scans showing impact from children staring at devices, how detrimental it can be, not only on a developmental level, but then also when we're getting into these schools that now are showing really lower test scores, inability to read because a lot of people are tending to be more on devices. It was really a severe tone-deaf situation. We had Mary Hassan really remark on this, and she's been quite an outspoken critic of technology within schools. And also Ashley McGuire just saying it's completely jarring. And it completely really does miss the mark for what many Catholics are concerned about with technology, not only from a developmental standpoint, but the gateway that it does become with social media and with pornography and even YouTube. None of this is really policed. We know that, and it's really just shocking that iPhone wouldn't have considered the reaction that this ad would have.
2: Yeah, well, Alisa, we have 1 minute left, so we have to ask you very briefly, what is your favorite story for this summer?
0: You know, there's been so many. I mean, I think that's the most beautiful thing about the Catholicism is really we can look at anything through a Catholic lens. But this beautiful story, this video of a mother dolphin holding up her dead calf for days on end, just because she didn't want to let her baby go, has really moved the hearts of so many. And it's gotten to the point where the mother's health is actually in jeopardy because she doesn't want to let her baby go. And it's this instinctual bond that so many millions are seeing on social media and on the internet. But I think it's just a really beautiful way for people to realize how important motherhood is, and especially when you look at laws that were just passed this week in Massachusetts, how important it is to showcase the beautiful bond between a mother and a child.
2: Yeah, perfect pick. Well, Alisa Murphy, thank you for all that you do, and I know people are really loving your pieces.
0: Well, thank you so much. God bless you.
2: Well, that's it for Register Radio for this week. Remember, for more news, analysis, and commentary, check out the National Catholic Register online at ncregister.com. Until next week, on behalf of our producer, Michael McCall, and Shannon Mullen, I'm Matthew Bunsen. God bless.

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5: This is EWTN Daily Saint, where each story reminds us that holiness is possible in every age. Born in Montpellier, France, Saint Roch was marked from birth with a red cross on his chest, which many saw as a sign of God's special purpose. After his parents died, he gave his inheritance to the poor and went on a pilgrimage to Rome. He saw cities devastated by plague, where he cared for the sick and miraculously healed them with prayers and by placing the sign of the cross on their foreheads. On his return home, he was misidentified and imprisoned. He died after several years of suffering. His body was identified by his cross-shaped birthmark. Over time, devotion to Saint Roch spread throughout Europe. Honored as a powerful intercessor, he was named one of the 14 holy helpers of the early church. May the life of Saint Roch inspire you to grow closer to Christ today. Saint Roch, pray for us. To sign up for the Daily Saint emails, please visit EWTN.com/Daily Saint.

0: This is Monsignor Arthur Calkins. I'm so grateful to have this opportunity to speak on a Catholic radio station, which is so necessary for all of us to strengthen our faith. This is a great task of evangelization, and we thank God that Catholic radio is available in order to do so.
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0: Glory to Jesus Christ. Annunciation Byzantine Catholic Parish presents Light of the East, a program revealing how the Eastern Catholic Churches have nourished the Roman Catholic Churches and today's world in profound ways through their histories, traditions, mysteries, and spirituality. Hello, I am Father Thomas J. Loya, pastor of Annunciation of the Mother of God Byzantine Catholic Church in Homer Glen, Illinois, and this is a story of the Eastern Churches, an inspiring story of faith, courage, intrigue, mystery, spirituality, dissension, and reconciliation. But most of all, this is an expression of a great experience of faith through our unique divine liturgy. 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
0: Glory to Jesus Christ. Welcome to Light of the East. I'm Father Thomas Loya, your host. One day after the actual date of the great feast of the Dormition of the Mother of God, called in the Western Long of the Church, Her Assumption. And this feast, as you know, if you've been listening to this program, hopefully you participated in it. It had a two-week strict fast time, a time of penance leading up to the time of the feast. But now it has what the Western Church would call an octave. We would call it the post-festive season. So 8 days of celebrating this magnificent feast. And this feast is an example of how the Church breathes with both lungs, East and West. How, as I often say here in this program, and I'll never get tired of saying it, and I say it as a lesson for everyone to remember whenever they ask the question, why is there more than one rite in the Church? Why is there more than one lung of the Church, as it were? Why is there more than one way of doing things? Why isn't it just the way we do it in Rome or the Latin way and so on? There is actually two lungs of the Church, as St. John Paul II was famous for saying, that breathe together, East and West. It's the way the Church developed, just like man and woman. Human race, both are human, but they are man and woman, and yet are human at the same time. It's like marriage. Man and woman, they become one, yet they remain themselves individually who they are. The same way in the Church. It's a beautiful thing, actually. And many times, and this is why I emphasize this so much, many times the difference between the Eastern and Western lungs of the Church. Now, this is especially in relation to the question of the Orthodox churches, which are from the Eastern lung of the Church, and the Roman Catholic Church, that oftentimes in all these ecumenical discussions, which sometimes have great disagreements between them, I always emphasize that it's oftentimes the same thing. We're talking about the same thing. We're arriving at the same point, is actually the way I usually say it. We arrive at the same point, although from different directions, which means if you come from one direction to a particular point, you're going to have that perspective of that point. Someone else arrives at that point from another road, another way, another perspective, they're going to have that perspective. In other words, the way you arrive at something colors the way you see it. You see it from a certain angle, but it's the same point. It's the same destination. And that has to be remembered in all this discussion of East and West in terms of ecumenism. It's not so much that one is saying something different, or sometimes they even say heretical or wrong about the other. It's that they say the same thing, but coming at it in different ways or expressing it differently. And this is a perfect example, this feast of the Assumption of the Mother of God, because there's a question that is asked, and that is, in the Eastern churches, they say, and we see in the icon of the Dormition and the liturgical text of the Eastern Catholic churches and the Orthodox churches, that the Virgin Mary died and she was buried in a tomb, but then she also assumed into heaven body and soul. But does that square with what the Pope said in his great document, the Apostolic Constitution of Pope Pius XII, which declared the dogma of the Assumption on November 1st, 1950, it was called Munificentissimus Deus, which means the most beautiful God, most bountiful God. In that document, it says, that she assumed body and soul into heaven. It doesn't say that she died first. So who's right? Ah, now there's the rub. That's why this is such a great example, why I chose to talk about it today. There is an example where it's not about seeing things in black or white or either or, one is right and one is wrong. There's actually a kind of a secret, subtle union of the two in this. And I'm going to show that to you by reading from Pope Pius XII's Apostolic Constitution on this dogma of the Assumption. You see, what it comes down to is this. The Latin Rite Church and the Pope, believing in the Assumption of the Virgin Mary, that she went to heaven, body and soul together, because she couldn't die as we know death. She couldn't have her body be corrupt and lay in the grave like us because she was without sin. She was preserved from original sin, and she was pure from the beginning. So she had to be pure at the end. In other words, intact. She was the new Eve. The new Eve was made perfect. She was born and came into existence. She came into existence in a virginal, what we call virginal way, a pure way. She was supposed to remain pure and perfect and move gently into heaven, intact, body and soul together, just as the Virgin Mary did. That's why the Virgin Mary did, not only because she was pure, but she was the new Eve. So she had to correct what went wrong with the first Eve, because God's plan was not to be foiled, not forever. He was not to be outdone. So he came down and he did it himself. He was the new Adam. However, in his love and respect for the creature he created, the human person, he chose one of us to help him reconceive, recreate the human race like it was supposed to be at the beginning and even better, because he did it himself. So what happened is, in the document by Pope Pius XII, he does not specifically say that the Virgin Mary died. However, he does not deny it. And that's the interesting part, the wording. See, whenever you read papal documents, anything from the Vatican, anything from Rome, you have to read it very, very carefully. You have to read it in terms of what it says, exactly what it says, and what it does not say. Because sometimes the two seem to be the same, or they seem to be very black and white. The Eastern churches believe, and this is by an ancient tradition, that the Virgin Mary did die, but, big but here, not like we do. That she was laid in a tomb for 3 days, like her son, but that she went to heaven, assumed into heaven, didn't rise from the dead in the way of Christ, because she didn't walk around the earth again like Christ did after his resurrection. But she just assumed she went right into heaven, but body and soul intact. In other words, she did not endure corruption. There was not a separation of her body and soul, where her body had to lay in a grave and become corrupt, and her soul had to wait for the second coming of Christ to reunite with that body. That did not happen to her. And in the text from Pope Pius XII's document, he leaves that question kind of open, almost allowing for it without specifically saying so. So that's the clever way that Rome and the Pope and the Vatican write these things. They allow for some, well, I guess I might call it mystery. We sometimes take it that they're being very black and white. She just assumed into heaven. She didn't die. But the Pope doesn't say that, nor does he say that she did not die, nor does he say she did die. The Eastern Church says she died, but not, you have to have the but there, very important, not in the way that we know death. That's the important part. Let me quote some things. This is from the actual dogma of the Assumption, November 1st, 1950, by Pope Pius XII. In number 5, he says, "Now God has willed that the Blessed Virgin Mary should be exempted from this general rule," which means the rule that we all die and our bodies separate from our soul temporarily and our bodies are corrupted. He says, "She, by an entirely unique privilege, completely overcame sin by her Immaculate Conception, and as a result, she was not subject to the law of..." Ready? Are you listening? Here goes. "Remaining in the corruption of the grave." You see that? He doesn't say she died and was buried. He says remaining in the corruption of the grave, which of course implies at least the possibility, without explicitly saying it, that she was in the grave, that she died, but not in the way that we know death. And so the end of this paragraph says, "And she did not have to wait until the end of time for the redemption of her body." Let's look at some other interesting paragraphs where the Pope specifically brings in East and West. Now he says this in Article 16, This belief of the sacred pastors of Christ's faithful is universally manifested still more splendidly by the fact that since ancient times, there have been both in the East and in the West solemn liturgical offices commemorating this privilege. In other words, of her assumption. Now let's stop right there. East and West, since ancient times. Now we're talking about back into the 4th and 5th centuries. The celebration of the Feast of the Dormition or the Assumption came to Rome in the 7th century. That's still very ancient. It came from the East, but it's very, very ancient. It's already celebrated in the East in the 4th and 5th centuries. And guess where do we get the proof and the basis? The liturgical text. Always look at the liturgy, because liturgy is how we pray, and how we pray is how we believe, and vice versa. That's what is so important about liturgy. He says this, "The Holy Fathers and Doctors of the Church have never failed to draw enlightenment from this fact since, as everyone knows, the sacred liturgy, because it is the profession subject to the supreme teaching authority within the Church of heavenly truths, can supply proofs and testimonies of no small value for deciding a particular point of Christian doctrine." See, translated, what he's saying is, we go to the ancient liturgical texts because the texts are never wrong. The texts were written and accepted into the liturgies of the Church, East and West, because they are the expression of what we believe, and that's why they're trustworthy. When we come back, we'll look at more interesting texts from the document on the dogma of the Assumption when we return. I'm Father Thomas Loya on Light of the East.
1: 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For example,
2: we've been talking for the last several days about how divided we are as a nation, marriages, nations within America, and so on. Such a divided country. And we said because one of the reasons is we've forgotten how to communicate and communicate as persons.
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3: Hey, it's Wednesday. 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

You are listening to the Choirs of Annunciation Byzantine Catholic Church under the direction of Timothy Woods in Homer Glen, Illinois. This is the music you hear on Light of the East and is sung during the sacred liturgy at Annunciation Byzantine Catholic Parish. 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All we ask is a donation of $20 or more, which includes shipping and handling, to Annunciation Parish for each Theosis CD. Send a check made out to Annunciation Parish at 14610 Willcook Road, Homer Glen, Illinois, 60491. And may God grant you

0: Welcome back to Light of the East. I'm Father Thomas Lawyer, your host. We're walking through the actual document. That's what happens sometimes. Sometimes we talk about things in the church, especially Vatican II, whether we have issues with it or whatever. But I find that many people have never read Vatican II. And sometimes when they do, they're very surprised, especially the part on liturgy. Well, it's the same thing with these other documents from the popes over the years and centuries. Now, this document of the Assumption, the dogma of the Assumption, this was very, very recent. 1950, that's in probably some of your lifetimes. It's just 4 years before I was born. So it's still in our lifetime. This is a very recent document. It was written, but only after centuries of consistent practice of what this document says. And see, that's how the church works. The church just doesn't up and write something and declare, this is it, or the Pope came up with an idea, and I'm infallible, so this is the word from on high, and everybody has to believe it. I got this in a dream last night. It's not that way. Sometimes the church is characterized that way, and it's not true. The church presents things on the shoulders of centuries of consistent tradition, especially in the way that the church worshiped in East and West. Always remember that. Now, here's some more text from this document. In the liturgical books which deal with the feast either of the Dormition or the Assumption of the Virgin Mary, see, the Pope is calling it by both words, East and West, there are expressions that agree in testifying that when the Virgin Mary of God passed from this earthly exile to heaven, what happened to her sacred body was, by the decree of divine providence, in keeping with the dignity of the Mother of the Word incarnate and with the other privileges she had been accorded. See, now once again, he implies that after her earthly life, you get it? After her earthly life. Now, that could mean he could be opening the way or keeping it open that she died, but again, not in the way that we know, in the way that the Eastern churches believe. Thus, to cite an illustrious example, this is set forth in that sacramentary which Adrian I, our predecessor of immortal memory, sent to the Emperor Charlemagne. Now, that's a long time ago, right? Okay, listen to what the Pope says. These words are found in this volume. Quote, venerable to us, O Lord, is the festivity of this day on which the Holy Mother of God suffered temporal death. See? The Holy Mother of God suffered temporal death. Now, the closest this document comes of saying that she actually died. But still, and here's the clincher, and this is the part that unites East and West, but still could not be kept down by the bonds of death, who has begotten your Son, our Lord incarnate, from herself. Now, did you see that? See, I'm trying to present here how important it is to understand, to actually read what the church says, but how to read it very carefully. These things are written very, very cleverly, and I don't mean that in a way of trying to fool people or hide something. They're written in a way that is very, very ingenious, that it can state something definitively, yet allow by subtlety and implication the possibility of other ways to see that teaching, not to abrogate it, not to deny it, but ways to see it. Just as a difference, there was a difference between the East and West in the way they present this dogma. The East allows for death, but not as we know it, as I keep saying. And this document, by implication, what it says and what it does not say, allows for the possibility of that as well. And that's why this is such a wonderful example of the East and West coming together, but in their own respective ways. So I'll continue with this document. And in the Byzantine liturgy, the Pope says, he cites the Byzantine liturgy, not only is the Virgin Mary's bodily assumption connected time and time again with the dignity of the Mother of God, but also with the other privileges, and in particular with the virginal motherhood granted her by a singular decree of God's providence. And we quote now the Eastern liturgy. God, the King of the universe, has granted you favors that surpass nature. As he kept you a virgin in childbirth, thus he has kept your body incorrupt in the tomb and has glorified it by its divine act of transferring it from the tomb. See, a double reference to the tomb. So the East, in ancient text, still in our text to this day, this is what we just sang in our liturgy this past weekend for this feast, and we'll sing it all this week. We will talk about her being in the tomb, but not staying there, and in fact, being there three times. In fact, being there for 3 days, just like her son, because he shared in so much of what her son shared in. The document says this: moreover, the fact that a holy fast has been ordered from ancient times for the day prior to the feast is made very evident by what our predecessor, St. Nicholas I, testifies in treating of the principal fasts, which the Holy Roman Church has observed for a long time and still observes. Remember I said we have a two-week fast in the Eastern churches, which many scholars believe used to be a fast from the Transfiguration to the Feast of the Exaltation of the Cross on September 14th. How about that? They think this originally may have been a 40-day fast, but then it got reduced and specified just for the Dormition, the Assumption. It's a two-week fast where we gave up meat and dairy products for 2 weeks, just like during Lent, only not as long as Lent. You go to confession, you fast, and you take that time to pray more. It's a season of repentance, but now it's a season of joy and celebration. So a couple more texts. Now the Pope cites another Byzantine reference, St. John Damascene, big important saint in the Eastern churches. Thus, St. John Damascene, an outstanding herald of this traditional truth, spoke out with powerful eloquence when he compared the bodily assumption of the loving Mother of God with her other prerogatives and privileges. It was fitting, he says, that she who had kept her virginity intact in childbirth should keep her own body free from all corruption even after death. It was fitting that she who carried the crater as a child on her breast should dwell in the divine tabernacles. It was fitting that the spouse whom the Father had taken to himself should live in the divine mansions. It was fitting that she who had seen her Son upon the cross and who had thereby received into her heart the sort of sorrow which she had escaped in the act of giving birth to him, should look upon him as he sits with the Father. It was fitting that God's mother should possess what belongs to her Son, and that she should be honored by every creature as the mother and as the handmaid of God. In the liturgical texts of the Byzantine Church written by the great St. John Damascene, you notice how he repeats, it was fitting, it was fitting. The Byzantine hymnography does that a lot, or say, today this happened, today this happened. Now, also the Pope says this: these words of St. John Damascene agree perfectly with what others have taught on this same subject. Statements no less clear and accurate are to be found in sermons delivered by fathers of an earlier time of the same period, particularly on the occasion of this feast. And so, to cite some other examples, St. Germanus of Constantinople, another Eastern saint, consider the fact that the body of Mary, the Virgin Mary of God, was incorrupt and had been taken up into heaven to be in keeping not only with her divine motherhood, but also with the special holiness of her virginal body. Now, when we actually observe this feast, let's get to the actual observation. I hopefully I've shared with you and convinced you that both the East and Western churches arrive at the exact same point. They share a lot in common, although they have a different nuance in the East about it, but not a contradiction. And that is allowed for in the very documents from the Pope himself, as you heard. I just think it's ingenious. I think it's a real witness to the ingeniousness, how the Holy Spirit inspires the church to be so, I'm using the term clever. Maybe it's not the best term, but I'm using the term clever. It's just beautiful, and I wanted to share that with you. And speaking of beauty, what we do during this feast day in the Eastern churches, we actually have a shroud, a burial shroud, just like a burial shroud for Jesus on Good Friday. It's a cloth, it's a big cloth with the body of the deceased painted on it. In this case, it's the Virgin Mary. And that's carried in procession during the service, just as we do with the shroud of Jesus Christ on Good Friday in the Byzantine Church. And we lay them in the tomb. Both of them get laid in the tomb. Jesus is on Good Friday, the Mother of God's shroud, on, of course, her Feast of the Assumption, the Dormition. We lay in the tomb for veneration, because the tradition in the Eastern churches goes like this. The apostles, being very grief-stricken, went in solemn procession to the tomb. It's in Jerusalem, and there's a church built over that tomb, that spot. And they laid her in the tomb. And the apostles are there. They buried her body, wrapped it in the clothing, that their burial wrapping, just like Christ had. And they went away, and they prayed, and they mourned. But Thomas, just like he was in the upper room, was not there. He wasn't there the first time. So the doubter, the one that comes late, wanted to see her body. It was only 3 days, so it was okay. He wanted to see her body. So the apostles led him to her tomb. They opened the tomb, and just like with Christ, she was gone. The burial wrappings were there by themselves. She was gone completely, body and soul. No one saw it. She just assumed into heaven, body and soul intact together. And what was left in the tomb was the fragrance of flowers. And that's why to this day in the Byzantine Church, we bless flowers on this feast day. flowers and herbs, which are medicinal, signs of health, you know, new life, like the Virgin Mary and Jesus. We're all about new life, health, holiness, spiritual health, physical health. The people bring their herbs and their flowers, and the priest blesses them, and then they take them home as mementos to remind him of this feast during that whole week. Some people even take a flower from that, and they dry it out, and they press it, put it in wax paper, and they keep it in their Bibles. That's another custom. So, a beautiful feast, and one that is an example of the church breathing with both lungs, East and West. Thank you for listening. I'm Father Thomas Loya on Light of the East.
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From the Light of the East, a new dawn of unity is in sight. God bless you, go with God, and may God grant you many happy years.

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5: You need to pray. 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Keep close to our Lord in the Holy Eucharist. He's really and truly present. Body, blood, soul, and divinity. Stay close to His Mother. With those two loves, you will always have the light to see what is right and what is wrong.
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0: 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And I'm Doug Keck. 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If you haven't checked those out, you really should. And did I mention it was free? Our topic today, the Catholic Church was founded by Jesus. That's taken from Father's book, Science, Reason, and Faith, Discovering the Bible. It's not a new theory, but it's a wonderful book, and I think all Catholics believe that to begin with. But anyway, you'll find out what the underpinnings of that belief system is. The book of the month for August from EW10 Publishing, The Examination of Conscience, of Moral Theology, by Father Wojciech Giertych, a great writer and a wonderful priest. And, of course, with that, great writers, wonderful priest, it rolls right into the one and only Father Spitzer. And we thank you for letting us join you in your universe. How are you?
1: I'm doing great, doing great. Well, in the name of the Father, and of the Son, and of the Holy Spirit, amen. Amen. Heavenly Father, we give you thanks for your many blessings to us, the blessing especially of our ministries and our ability to serve in them. We ask you now to send your Holy Spirit down upon us, Doug, myself, our whole audience and staff this day, so that everything we do will be brought to fruition in your will for the good of your people, your church, and your kingdom. Asking all of these things through Jesus, our Lord. Amen. And Mary, Seat of Wisdom, pray for us. In the name of the Father, and of the Son, and of the Holy Spirit. Amen.
0: Amen. Always good to be back with you, Father. So let's get into some topics, and then we'll get to some questions, and we'll wrap up with the book. Here's one that's it's a little more of a heavy issue, but we'll start off on the top. It's an article that came out about 2 weeks ago from Catholic World News. 22% of U.S. bishops favor ordination of men with deep-seated same-sex attraction, survey finds. They are comfortable dating men with experiences, deep-seated, as I said, though they need to be firmly committed to celibacy, according to the survey, which was in a published report. Bishops are more likely, it's interesting, than vocation directors, who are only 9%. Seminary spiritual directors are 12%, and of course the bishops were 22%, and the seminary rectors 16%, or seminary mental health professionals was 17%. To support ordination of men with deep-seated same-sex attraction. The survey data originally was published in 2025, and it's the University of Notre Dame McGrath Institute for Church Life actually published the report on the 17th. The report's authors were Father Thomas Berg, who I think many people might be familiar with, and Dr. Timothy Locke of St. Joseph's Seminary. That's Dunwoody in New York. It goes on in the article to say, while the data indicates that a majority of bishops are not comfortable ordaining these men, there remains nonetheless a notable disparity of judgment in the body of bishops, Berg and Locke continuing. Many of us who have worked in formation for many years can attest to instances in which undue pressure has been placed on a rector or members on the formation team to advance such candidates, I guess those with deep-seated attraction, against their own judgment. And Berg and Locke called for a more meaningful way of defining transitory same-sex attraction. So let me put that one at your feet and ask you for a response.
1: Well, I mean, the whole problem is whether there is the capacity, the realistic capacity to remain celibate in that area. And the two operative words, deep-seated same-sex attraction, that's the main operative word there. So there's two things coming together that may be in conflict. You know, I haven't familiarized myself with these statistics or studies because it is hard to have studies in the United States now that bring this out because of the political atmosphere. But there are studies that are being done in Great Britain and also in the Netherlands that may be of better value than the ones in the U.S. But the main thing is it realistic for somebody who has that deep-seated attraction to remain celibate, to not sort of break that? I mean, already we can see that there's difficulties, you know, across the board sometimes with heterosexual people as well as same-sex attracted. Mm. But the main thing, though, is there a greater tendency to break the celibacy vow than not? Mm-hmm. And the Great Britain studies, I believe, and I think the Netherlands studies indicate that there is a higher degree, not necessarily a breaking a vow of celibacy, mm-hmm. But certainly in the area of, you know, is there a greater tendency toward sexual activity, mm-hmm. On these people and a greater number of sexual partners.
0: Right.
1: All of the evidence in, like, I think the last six major studies indicate that it would be something like six times higher number of sexual partners. Some of the studies indicate something like four times higher, but mm. some others indicate like eight times higher. And so it depends on the study and what the parameters of the study were, but essentially there mm. is a tendency to have a much greater number of sexual partners and much more sexual activity mm. in that group of deep-seated same-sex attraction. And it's harder, I would infer from that it would be harder to mm. remain celibate.
0: Right.
1: Now, the main rule of thumb for both heterosexuals and homosexuals, those with a prayer life, you know, a deep-seated prayer life, are going to have a much easier time mm. living their vow of celibacy than those who are letting their prayer life go.
0: Mm.
1: And that's just a fact. And I don't know if there was a Kara study, or I saw some study somewhere that actually validated this, but anyone mm. who's been a celibate and has a spiritual life knows that this is true.
0: Mm-hmm.
1: If your prayer life is active, if you're faithful to it, if you have a spiritual director, if you're going on your retreats and taking them seriously mm. with at least 3 to 4 hours of prayer per day in the retreat,
0: mm-hmm.
1: then I'm telling you, the vow of celibacy is manageable. Now, is it manageable with that specific group?
0: Mm-hmm.
1: That is the question, because there is such a sexual drive there that, you know, I know some people have told me that the sexual drive, it just makes it, you know, if it's deep-seated, not transitory, mm-hmm. but if it's deep-seated, it does seem to be a harder thing mm-hmm. to control. And because of that, mm-hmm. I would say you are taking a real chance. And, you know, if violations happen, remember, mm-hmm. it's not just the person who's doing the violating mm-hmm. of the vow of celibacy, but there is a person who has trusted this person who is also, mm-hmm. I think, you know, maybe sometimes they're willing partners and sometimes there are not. You just can't go out and hunt people down.
0: Mm-hmm.
1: You know, I mean, you just can't do this. And so from my point of view, I would say that is a risk.
0: Right.
1: You know, if it's a deep-seated same-sex attraction, that's a risk not worth taking.
0: Well,
1: my own view is I don't understand where they're coming from, from the vantage point of emotional health and sexual drive, even with a good prayer life.
0: Right.
1: I just, where are they coming from? You're going against the cat.
0: Well, it's interesting. What you said mm-hmm. was, it reminded me years ago, there was a priest who was a vocation director in a pretty large diocese. Mm-hmm. And he said, and this is mm-hmm. anecdotally, he just said that from his experience, validating what you said, there seemed to be much harder for someone with a same-sex attraction perspective versus heterosexual mm-hmm. to remain celibate, to not act out on their sexuality.
1: Yeah.
0: And you would think at one time, since, you know, heterosexuality doesn't define necessarily who we are as a person, but in some ways mm-hmm. homosexuality has come to define those people. So, I mean, that's central mm-hmm. to who they see themselves as, no?
1: Oh, yeah, absolutely. Yeah. And one of the difficulties, too, is the studies that are being done on this are not... They're looking, you know, they make comparisons to heterosexuals, right? And so it's generally how many sexual partners do they have and, you know, how much activity do they have on a day-to-day basis, right? And so, and how long do the relationships last? Mm. Those are the three big factors that are measured. Now, clearly, with homosexual lifestyle, you know, there's a lot more sexual activity, a lot more sexual partners. Mm-hmm. The degree to which that's true can vary from 4 times to 8 times or whatever the case mm-hmm. is. But to apply it, you know, again, it's harder to apply it to a person who takes the vow of celibacy seriously, is doing the prayer, you know, then maybe they do have a chance, but the statistics are saying they have much less of a chance mm-hmm. of remaining celibate through their prayer life, because the interior sexual drive seems to be higher with that group, and the magnetic attraction seems to be higher with that group, mm-hmm. which makes it more difficult in the long run. So right. I don't want to be, you know, right. prejudiced, but boy, if you go against the statistics, generally, right. you pay.
0: Well, you know, let me ask you a question. Right. But you also made the point early on, you said, it's tough to get good information in the United States because of the politics. What did you mean by that?
1: Yep. Well, what I mean by that is, you know, we do our studies politics first rather than social science first. Mm-hmm. Oftentimes we do. We develop our studies so that it will come out, as it were, with the right answer.
0: Gotcha.
1: By asking the right questions to get the right answer mm-hmm. in order to remain viable politically. Mm-hmm. We do have a very charged political atmosphere mm-hmm. in the United States, which is, I would say, more charged than in Europe, mm-hmm. which is why, you know, we have, like in the sexual reassignment surgery and the transgender issue, you can see that, boy, you are not free in the United States to develop the same kinds of studies. And certainly the medical practice feels much more co-opted mm-hmm. in the United

0: Oftentimes, we can get our own politics, you know, sewn in between the lines, and I think that's poor science. Always has been. You know, we do a lot of social science, advancement. A lot of political agenda advancement of the social sciences here, which of course is corrupt by its very nature.
1: Right. It's interesting because this ties into, to some degree, the idea that it seems to be, at least some people's perspectives, you know, maybe those on the internet or people looking for, conspiracy theories, that, let's say, in the last papacy before this one, certainly, and to some degree this one, I guess, there seems to be this kind of expanding understanding of the lived experiences of people judging, you know, how you have to, deal with people's individual situations, and even just the idea of kind of like the sexual part not being such a big part, that there's other things that are more important, and almost like this, and the blessing, which started out as whatever, you could bless anybody who wants a blessing, but not if they're telling you why they're having a blessing, even though everybody knows why they're having a blessing. And now in Germany, they're doing it the way they want to do it anyway, that people feel like there seems to be this movement to some degree in parts of the church to kind of validate the whole homosexual experience, not from the idea of just saying these are brothers in Christ who need to be treated well and equally, but that their lifestyle is now going from being semi-understood to being anointed.
0: Yeah, well, two things. Mm-hmm. The first thing is clearly you can't minimize the sexual part. Mm-hmm. It's one of the most powerful urges that we have, feelings that we have, and psychic conditions that we operate by. And because of the power of it, obviously, how many crimes are related to sexuality? Mm-hmm. How many murders? How many thefts? How many breakups and divorces? Right. You start looking at this and there's sex everywhere, right?
1: Right.
0: So you just can't minimize the importance of it. I mean, obviously, sex is involved more often than money in crimes. And so, you can start whole shows on the number of murders that happen because there's some sort of a sexual liaison between somebody or another in it.
1: Right. Crimes
0: so the first
1: of passion,
0: thing is, you just can't simply say, the sexual thing is just, this doesn't really matter. It does matter. You know, that's why Jesus keeps emphasizing it. That's why the church keeps emphasizing it. It's not a minor deal. It's a huge deal. It causes huge life changes. It causes, our whole, condition. Sometimes you can live for it. Mm-hmm. I mean, that's the whole point. I mean, that's why pornography addiction is just roaring right through the ceilings and, frankly, through the building roofs. Mm-hmm. I mean, it's the fastest growing addiction by far in the world. It's you can't marginalize it, and it is exceedingly powerful. And it has to be treated in the way that the Creator intended it to be created and used in the context of covenant love relationship that's exclusive. It's permanent commitment to another person in marriage for the stability of the family, the spouses, and even for the church and the society. And that's what I believe that, and I believe that the statistics and the big social science studies that have been done on all these things, and I believe those stats, and I think the stats favor Jesus's position and the church's position big time, and I think we make a huge mistake when we think, it's just sex, it doesn't matter that much. Just ignore it. As the pornography viewing continues to go up, and notice that the depression rate goes up along with it, and the commitment to church and spiritual life go down in direct proportion to the pornography viewing time. So all I can tell you is there, big, huge Oklahoma State, big, huge American Psychiatric Association studies, big, huge studies from all kinds of big organizations, well-funded. And I'm telling you, the stats favor Jesus and the church's position. This is something you shouldn't mess with. But then again, people are going to believe what they want to believe according to the convenience ethic and the sexual ethic that they have.

0: Right.
1: And many of them do that for, you know, merely utilitarian or
0: right.
1: pleasure, hedonistic gain.
0: Right.
1: And so, you know, what are you going to do?
0: Yeah, well, we get the straw man argument, which is to say, well, are you trying to tell me a person who had that a person there couldn't? Because I know somebody who did. And it's like, well, that's great. Yeah. Nobody said that's. But the idea that the likelihood that more will happen or have a problem, it's yeah. like saying to somebody who's an alcoholic, well, I can go into a bar and hang out all night. But you know what? That's a place of temptation where you got a much better chance of not having a drink by not going to the bar. So,
1: yeah, no, that's very true. And and the same thing, you know, if you go to a pickup place and you're married, what are you thinking? I mean, there's got to be a reason why these Ashley whatever sites, you know, that they
0: Ashley
1: start
0: Madison
1: up.
0: Ashley Madison or something.
1: You know, Madison, yeah, that's it. And so, but the point that I'm getting to is that you have to operate at some point according to generally based statistics.
0: Right.
1: That's me. You know, of course there's going to be exceptions.
0: Right.
1: And you don't want to unfairly rule out an exception. But, you know, I guess it depends on what you mean by deep-seated.
0: Right.
1: You know, and if you mean by deep-seated what I think it means, in other words, that this has become not just, you know, an issue where you're, you would, on a scale of 1 to 10, you would say I'm same-sex 10, but also that the sexual drivers are deep-seated, which means that there is a tendency to want to go and act upon it. And if you do that, if that's what deep-seated means, you shouldn't really be taking a vow of celibacy. In other words, maybe you can say that a person, I won't say it's dishonest, because a person could be really, you know, self-deluded. But if you really do have a high sexual drive and it, you do have, you know, you fit into the statistical norms in that group, your odds of carrying out a vow of celibacy are much lower than the odds of somebody who doesn't have those proclivities and drives doing it. And, you know, I don't know if they have measurements of drives. I have not. I have seen it with respect to sexuality in general. I haven't seen it broken down into same sex versus heterosexual.
0: And you were talking about pornography and those things, and it was striking me when you were talking about it. We talk about the way relationships have collapsed and the falling apart, let alone marriage and things. And that's another thing, because now in the AI world, you can create whatever, you know, partner you want to have, and they can talk to you and do whatever you want them to do, and you're in total control. So why should you put up with anybody else?
1: Well, that's probably why we have one-third the number of marriages in this country per 1,000 people than we did in the early 1960s.
0: Right.
1: I mean, one-third. And that's probably, you know, the fact that our divorce rate has almost actually gone up 2.8 times. Well, the marriage rate was dropping. We can figure this out. I mean, if we're turning to cohabitation, those relationships are not long-lasting either. And so, yeah, we've gone for the shallow sexual response instead of emotional intimacy. And that's, in a marriage, I'm going to shift off of celibacy here, because obviously emotional intimacy in a celibate life, you know, got to be careful with that one. But, you know, the idea, though, that emotional intimacy is the ground, the mutual supporting ground of a family. And, of course, that's what makes love happen within the sexual act, you know, and generative love within the sexual act is key. You just don't want to have a sexual act and goodbye, thank you. You know, obviously, the whole idea of long-standingness is the whole key to emotional intimacy. Deep care for the other person, a desire to be a supportive, generative, enter into common cause, and take the time and the energy to support the other person, and to have that mutual love of the children. That takes time, it takes psychic energy, it takes commitment of ourselves, and above all, it takes self-sacrifice. But it's worth it, because it's genuine, generative love, and not just sexual love, independent of the commitment and self-sacrifice necessary for emotional intimacy. And people today don't even know what it's like sometimes to have an emotionally intimate lover that they're obsessed with sexual love, you know, and mm-hmm. that's all there is to it that, for them. And of course, it's very shallow. Mm-hmm. And so you say, well, how come the depression rate is so high? Duh. Mm-hmm. You know, if you don't have any emotional intimacy in your life, nobody really genuinely cares about you. All you're doing is using people as they're using you. Duh. Mm-hmm. You know, I mean, you're not going to be happy. Mm-hmm. You know, it takes self-sacrifice and genuine care and time and commitment, you know, to get that emotional intimacy. And that's what's truly fulfilling. Mm-hmm. You know, somebody really has committed themselves to me as I have to them. And that makes life worth living and the children much happier. And we've got a family and that's worth it. And, you know, you look at it from that mm-hmm. point of view and it's pretty clear that we've got to make some self-sacrifices that what I would call the sexual obsession culture isn't making. Mm-hmm. And pornography isn't helping the sexual obsession culture. It is pouring gasoline right on it. Mm-hmm. And like I said, it's the fastest growing addiction. You know, and people who get into it in mm-hmm. marriages, you can see that the divorce rate triples, mm-hmm. triples, you know, when somebody starts getting not even into an addiction, but is basically spending whatever it is, more than an mm-hmm. hour and a half or 2 hours a day on pornography. You know, I call that an addiction, but right. I guess today that's changed. The addiction levels have to be higher, mm-hmm. but nevertheless, it's pretty, the divorce rate is tripling already, loss of job, you know, definitely financial crisis, mm-hmm. loss of emotional intimacy, not just with the spouse, but also with the children. Mm-hmm. The children can feel the absence of the father, sometimes the mother, because even though, you know, men have a higher rate of pornography addiction than women, women are catching up in this culture as well. And so when you start looking at the statistics, again, it's the children at the end of the day that get the elbow in mm-hmm. the face. Mm-hmm. They, you know, they are not cared about. And so for all intents and purposes, they start withering on right. the vine. Right. So but it all goes back to the way we look at sex in this culture. And you put your finger on it. Mm-hmm. Sex isn't that important. Mm-hmm. Oh, yes, it is. Mm-hmm. It's hugely important. If it weren't, we would not be obsessed with it in this culture. And by the way, you know, only Europe is ahead of us in the sexual obsession, but it hasn't been measured well in lots of Asian mm-hmm. countries. But in Japan, you know, these things are happening now too,
0: right.
1: Where we begin to see the addiction rates and the pornography habituation rates are pretty high in those countries. But it'll come to developing countries too.
0: Right.
1: And so eventually they're going to wind up being like us, which is not that good.
0: Well, as you mentioned before, obviously Japan is not on replacement rate. And basically Japan, because of its culture, has found having incredible difficulty, much greater than what happens in the United States, in integrating other people from the outside into the Japanese culture.
1: Yep. So, you know, trying to bring over spouses from the Philippines or Korea is going to be very, very difficult. Mm-hmm. And so that's why the perhaps one of the lowest demographic rates right now, demographic replacement rates, is in Japan.
0: Right.
1: I think Italy is maybe the lowest in Europe, right? No, mm-hmm. maybe Sweden, Italy, Sweden. I'm not sure, but they're pretty low there. But Europe in general is pretty low. So we're not there yet.
0: They don't have a problem with replacement rate. They're replacing people left and right. They're just not...
1: With immigrants, though. I'm talking about natural...
0: No, I know you are, but I'm just saying is that who's replacing everybody. And people wonder why the perspective changed. Absolutely.
1: Yeah. They have a huge, huge immigration rate.
0: Right, mm-hmm. exactly. Quick story, and then we'll finish it off. I thought this was mm-hmm. interesting. Bishop Papraki talks about Eucharistic revival. 4 years after the U.S. bishops launched the revival, he mentions that we need Eucharistic coherence, saying belief in Christ's real presence must be reflected, both moral life and worthy reception of communion. He was speaking at the Institute of Catholic Culture on the Table of the mm-hmm. Lord. And he said that the revival's mission extends beyond renewing devotion to Eucharist to fostering lives that correspond to what Catholics profess to believe. Bishop Papraki's remarks, the article says, remarks revisit a debate that surfaced during the bishop's 2021 spring meeting over reception of communion for Catholic public officials who support abortion access. While some U.S. cardinals warned that denying communion could politicize or weaponize the Eucharist, distort teaching on worthiness and on the Eucharist, distorting teaching on worthiness and damaging ecclesial unity, some bishops invoked a duty to safeguard the integrity of the sacrament, cited canon law, which provides circumstances which ministers should withhold communion. And then I think it references in the article also that Papraki had kept it from someone from his name escapes me right now, that he had withheld it because of his support for abortion. But Papraki referred to, referred to the 2018 denial of Dick Durbin, wonderful Catholic, from Illinois, for supporting abortion access. Papraki said the denial of communion is a medicinal remedy that seeks to foster a change of heart and meant to encourage politicians to repent and return to being pro-life. It's not a penalty. It's really the doctor telling you, you can't smoke anymore. You got to change.
1: Yeah. Well, I mean, the interpretation of these things is, you know, obviously there's a huge difference in opinion because canon law sort of allows it, you know, and so the difficulty, I'm no canon lawyer and I keep saying that. And furthermore, you know, I don't want to challenge, you know, Bishop Papraki on canon law because the guy is a really first rate canon lawyer.
0: Right.
1: And so also he's my good friend. So all of these things being the case. But I do think, you know, I think we need some further interpretation in the canon law case law so that, you know, if we do want to withhold, it's very clear to people from the very beginning. A politician knows if you're going to do X, this is what's going to happen. And I'm always in favor of clarity. And I do think, you know, one of these days we do need to get some semblance of declaration. You know, trying to do it by case law is a long, hard process. So it would be hoped by me anyway that we could get some clarification from the church about what material cooperation is.
0: Okay.
1: And if material, I mean, if you're materially cooperating with a genocide, in my view, that's not a good thing. So if that's if supporting it in the Congress is material cooperation, We need to make that clear so that, you know, priests are not put in to, you know, take into the position of taking an independent action.
0: Exactly. Well, there's a difference between passively being part of something, maybe, and championing it. And that's what many cases these things. So I know it doesn't matter anymore, but there used to be this concept of giving scandal. And it does scandalize the faithful when they say, well, how come it's okay for this person to do what they want? Why? Just because they're important. So with that, we're going to take a break. And
1: all
0: we
1: right.
0: have much more ahead. Father Spitzer's got a lot of answers ahead. I got the questions. Stay with us.
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0: And thank you for staying with us for part two of Father Spitzer's Universe. We have the one and only Father Spitzer who's going to start answering your questions. Dear Father Spitzer, Priests take a vow of obedience to their bishop upon ordination. Our bishop has banned kneeling for communion, even though Rome says a priest cannot deny communion to someone who does kneel. What are priests in our diocese to do if someone kneels to receive? Desiree.
1: Well, Desiree, I mean, the first thing to do is obey your bishop, number one. Number two, you can appeal. And there's two ways to make an appeal. Obviously, if your bishop is the person you're appealing against, you would have to make the appeal to the congregation in Rome that deals with the liturgy. And, of course, I'm sure that appeals are already being registered and made. But you have to remember that that these kinds of things take a long time. And so there's going to be a long period of consultation. They will probably try to put the cases in the U.S. together with cases from other places, states, bishops, in other dioceses around the world. They'll probably try and make some kind of, you know, eventually a what's called a disciplinary pronouncement. Right. But in this case, it is a disciplinary issue. Mm-hmm. It is not a doctrinal issue. So the priest must obey the bishop until there is a ruling. Mm-hmm. And you do always in the church have a right of appeal all the way up, frankly, to the papacy. As well.
0: But let me ask you a question. I guess the question is, so many times in these particular, and probably in the diocese involved, there's so much bigger things we have to deal in the church than these liturgical, little liturgical issues.
1: Well, exactly.
0: But yet they seem to find time to focus on these when for somehow they've decided they don't like it, where it's a throwback to pre-Vatican II or something.
1: Yeah, no, I'll be honest with you. I don't get it. Why would you focus on this issue? Why? Right. You know, there's just huge issues concerned with massive amounts of disaffiliation, especially among young people. You know, church, you know, attendance among the middle group of people, the millennials and the top part of the Gen Zs, you know, and you know, we've got a lot of things to worry about in Catholic education, you know, and so forth. We've, you know, the diocesan structures, things of that nature. Why? Why are we focusing on this? I scratch my head. I do not know. But of course, it's needless neuralgia. You already have a church document in place that is clear. Why would you go against it and cause neuralgia, which of course makes confusion, you know, occur? What in the world are we thinking about, you know, that we need to cause more neuralgia within the church? Why? Well, you know, it's just for me, like I said, it is head scratching.
0: Right.
1: It is nonsensical. I do not get it. And I hope that the Vatican, one of the congregations, probably the Congregation on the Liturgy, can get this under control and stop these kinds of needless neuralgic, you know, issues from developing through some kind of fiat on the part of bishops who want to go it on their own for some private agenda. Right. That's my view. I know some people will say, who do you think you are? I'm not a bishop.
0: Right.
1: So, but on the other hand, I have to say, needless neuralgia for no apparent reason is really not a good leadership idea.
0: Right.
1: Period.
0: Yeah, no. And it's interesting because in some ways, what it seems to be that people are not really inside the church practicing right, or they're kind of in and out. We're very open and very understanding, but somehow the people who are actually going to Mass or church, it doesn't seem like we're as understanding if they don't follow the exact rubric that I, as the bishop or the pastor, decide to lay down.
1: Yeah, so I mean, I just think we need some kind of ruling and some leadership from Rome that just
0: like
1: says, let it happen. You know, we've got a document in place, but some people say it's needlessly interruptive because, you know, the person comes down and, of course, that means that the, you know, the priest will bend over and take more time. And so they'll argue this issue. But I mean, that's hardly an issue in my view. You know, I think it, you know, what, it takes an extra 2 seconds. To me, it's needless neuralgia.
0: Right. And I've seen people who do that or prefer that will wait till the end and go at the end and be the one. And you can even say that.
1: An announcement.
0: Right, exactly. You want to receive kneeling, then please wait till the end so people aren't tripping over you if that's a problem.
1: That's right. That's correct.
0: Right.
1: And just solve the problem. Don't create more problems.
0: Right, right, exactly. It's amazing how we can solve those. It's very confusing, and there's lots of problems here. Dear Father Spitzer, my boyfriend is a very good woodworker and likes to build things for others. He's been asked to construct a wooden box to contain the cremated remains of a friend's father. This friend does not plan to bury or inter the ashes, which is why he wants the decorative box. Is it wrong for my boyfriend to build the box? Donna.
1: Well, Donna, in this, is he a Catholic boyfriend? If he is.
0: It's not clear.
1: Well, here's my thinking. You know, I don't think that's material cooperation.
0: Yeah, right.
1: Myself with, you know, this other person's, right? It's not, he's not related to the person whose ashes will be there. So I don't think it's material cooperation. So I think he can build the box. It's not a problem. It's something else, you know, if there is material cooperation with something, in the Catholic Church, where you have to rent a facility or something for, something which you consider to be highly immoral according to your free exercise of religion and according to your conscience, right? That's a different thing where you could actually say, well, that is a material cooperating with the event. I don't want to do it, you know, because I would have to, you know, this is my private event. I have my people who are doing the service. I don't want to cooperate with this. And so then that might be a different matter. But if it's literally building the box, I would say that's not material cooperation.
0: Yeah, I mean,
1: just build the box.
0: If that person wants to use it for something that shouldn't be used for, that's really up to them.
1: Yeah, he could pick a box up in a store and the person, you know, would not be, who made the box would not be responsible either.
0: Right. So, another question. Dear Father Spitzer, a friend who creates jewelry has offered to make me an upside-down cross to wear as a necklace, representing St. Peter's crucifixion. He did not feel worthy to die the same as Christ, as we know, and I find his humility be inspirational. However, to many, an upside-down cross is a satanic symbol. Would wearing this necklace be scandalous, or would it be open doors to conversations on Christianity? Natalie.
1: My view, scandalous.
0: Yeah, right.
1: I mean, I just think it's obviously a satanic symbol, and it people, even though you say, well, I'm doing this as a symbol of St. Peter, oh, come on. You know, I mean, people are just going to say, this is a popularly known satanic symbol to wear an upside-down crucifix. You may have a different interpretation, but to 99% of the people who are looking at this, they're going to think you're a Satanist. I would say definitely don't do this, especially if you consider yourself a good Catholic.
0: Right.
1: Don't do this. Don't wear that symbol.
0: Right.
1: Yeah.
0: Another question. Yeah. Dear Father Spitzer, if the Church declares private revelation of a vision is worthy of belief, such as Our Lady of Fatima, why would it not be binding on the faithful? If it is worthy of belief, should we not all adhere to it? Randy.
1: Well, no, Randy. It's a strict rule of the Church that the deposit of the faith and doctrines which are declared through extraordinary magisterium, that would be through ecumenical council with approval of the Pope or the Pope speaking ex cathedra generally, that it passes all the qualifying tests. Those are the things that people are held bound to in their faith in the Catholic Church. So private revelations don't qualify by any stretch of the imagination, and the Church doesn't want to and will never bring that into the same level of doctrinal authority as the deposit of the faith. That's the scriptures and the traditional teachings in the Church, along with the pronouncements of extraordinary magisterium and ordinary magisterium. That's that's just not going to happen because, of course, there's just too much leeway, too much of a problem in any private revelation where there could, you know, it's not just the revelation. It could be, well, did everything Lucy said, does that have to be treated too, you know, with doctrinal authority or something of that nature? Or what if she was a seven-year-old girl and didn't quite get it right, didn't quite remember it right, or whatever the case is? Are we still going to be constrained to do this too? And so forth. So if you open that door, oh my gosh, you would open the door to a Pandora's box of private revelations with the church spending 90% of its time trying to sort that thing out.
0: Right.
1: You know, to what extent is it, you know, going to be doctrinally applicable and so forth? No way. The church will never do that. Private revelations are private revelations. They're never going to be moved into the doctrinal authority, because the church really has to have exclusive authority over all of that. And they just don't in the case of private revelations. There's just too many things involved, too many things that could come out, you know, and it's just they're never going to do it. And I think the church has common sense not doing it.
0: Okay. Let's go to your book and kind of wrap things up at the end of this. We talked about Peter, and you talk about Pope Clement as a follow-up, and St. Ignatius of Antioch as well, kind of, I guess, showing how clearly the succession began very, very, very early on. So as an overview of what you presented in this, in understanding Jesus founding of the church and Peter, etc., why don't you give us your overall conclusion?
1: Well, here's the overall conclusion. I think you've got four sources of Petrine primacy. And when I mean Petrine primacy, I mean the primacy of the Petrine office. So the first thing to remember is it's not just given to Peter. It's the office which is given to Peter, not vice versa. So the office is formed by Jesus. Peter is the first holder. And the church designated that the person who takes the place of the holder of the Petrine office, where is that? Rome. That was the head of the Roman Empire at that time. The person who takes over that see has primacy both in teaching and juridical decisions. That is what the church determined, and that certainly goes back to the first century, between 90 and 99 AD with Pope Clement, where you have that first interpretation. So it's not just in Matthew 16, 17 through 19. It's not just in John 21. It's not just in St. Paul's letter to the Galatians. It's not just in the whole primacy, apostolic primacy of the early church, or Peter in the Acts of the Apostles is clearly the head, and the head pronouncer can speak of, by his own authority, doesn't have to make recourse to past scriptures, etc. That is very, very clearly established. The only thing is, how did the continuity of holders of the office happen? And it happened between Linus and Cletus, you know, the two successors to Peter in the See of Rome before Clement. But by the time we get to Clement, right, who is, as I said, between 90 and 99, or I think 88 to 99, and when Clement's there, clearly he has that primacy. Because in the Corinthian church, you had that problem of, you had a bunch of people who decided, we don't like our priests, and you know, we don't like our bishop, we're firing them, and we're going to bring in somebody we really like. And of course, old Pope Clement goes, no, you're not. And under pain of sin, I order you to reappoint the legitimate holders of these offices back to the church. Pain of sin. So he's telling these guys, you don't have the right to do any of this. You know, I'm telling you, as head of the church, I'm telling you, you have to reappoint him. And if you don't, you will not only displease us, but you will be in jeopardy of your own salvation under pain of mortal sin if you don't do it. And they did it. So they, you know, they reappointed the officially appointed people. Now, that couldn't have happened any other place. You had to have an authority who was higher than the Bishop of Corinth. Mm-hmm. And of course, there was one, and they followed him. And that was Clement, and we've got it in concrete writing. So certainly, you've got like three office holders later. There's no doubt in anybody's mind that Clement, who is taking the place of Peter in the See of Rome, See at Rome, he is the legitimate head of the church. Then St. Ignatius of Antioch, clearly, a few years later, right? Because he's writing, a little bit later in the first century, about 170 or so, because he's into the first century.
0: I think it's 102 you had here.
1: Yeah, 102, actually. I'm sorry, 102.
0: Yeah, 102.
1: First St. Ignatius of Antioch. I was thinking of Irenaeus. Mm. I'll get to him in a moment. Mm. In 102, so again, he says that the Church of Rome is the primary church, the head church. He repeats it about three times, that the holder of the position at the See of Rome is the head of the church. And then St. Irenaeus in 180, in Adversus Heresias, makes the proclamation very clearly that this is Christ's way of not only keeping the church unified in itself, but unified in the church.
0: Right.
1: It all makes recourse to the holder of the seat of Peter at the See of Rome. Mm-hmm. It's made very, very clear by 180. So you can see this continuity that has taken place through there. Big mistake calling Ignatius of Antioch 180. But anyway, 102 is the correct year. And so you can see pretty clearly there's been no question about this in the church itself. The only people that are throwing it into question are people who don't want to see the obvious evidence of the patristic history and the papal history, which clearly shows that the holder of the See of Peter at Rome is the head of all the other bishops in the church, which St. Irenaeus explicitly declares.
0: Right. And you also talk about the fact that that as the former agnostic historian Arnold Toynbee comments, the church in its traditional form thus stands forth armed with the spear of the mass, the shield of the hierarchy, and the helmet of the papacy, of outlasting toughest of the secular institutions of this world, including all the civilizations. And goes on to say, the institution of church are the toughest and most enduring of any that we know, and are therefore most likely to last and outlast all the rest. And I guess we'd like to believe that because we believe they're true.
1: Yeah. Well, of course, Arnold Toynbee had no Catholic axe to grind.
0: Right.
1: He was just basically stating a fact. I mean, he published this huge, history of European culture and church culture. Volumes and volumes and volumes and volumes. That was really amazingly prolific. Anyway, to make a long story short, Toynbee, who was, like I said, no Catholic axe to grind, agnostic for a long, long time. He comes over and makes this statement that the Catholic Church simply is the longest lasting, the toughest, and most consistent institution that has ever existed, including the entire history of secular institutions. It just has outlasted all of them by not just hundreds of years, but over 1,000 years. It has certainly outlasted everything consistently in its unification. And it just, all I can say is, if this isn't proof of what Jesus says, the gates of the netherworld shall never prevail against it, against that church. I don't know what you need for proof, but I mean, it certainly brought Arnold Toynbee around. He just said, you got the helmet of the whatever it was, the magisterium, and the spear of whatever, and the papacy and so forth. That's what did it. It was the papacy. It was the magisterium that kept the church not only long lasting, but unified in the truth in its long lasting unity. So I think it's a reason I brought it out. It's such a remarkable, passage from a person who had no Catholic axe to grind.
0: Right, no reason to say it except they believed it to be true. Okay, next time we're going to be talking about a new book called Science and Reason and Faith, a Catholic Study Bible. You got about 2 minutes to tell us why you put this together and why it's important.
1: Well, first of all, you can pick it up at EWTN catalog.
0: Right.
1: But the second thing is I put it together because I wanted to have a resource where a person could run into a problematic passage and could see in the margins in blue right away the Catholic answer to that problematic scripture passage. So if somebody got to Genesis and said, oh, come on, 7 days of creation, don't believe it. Bingo, bango, the whole explanation of how the church has handled faith and science issues going back to Pope, Divino Afflante Spiritu, 1942, Pope Pius XII. And then, of course, when it gets to the whole evolutionary thing, all the passages there on evolution are right there in the margins. Right on the left side, when you get to, did Jesus intend the real presence of himself in the Eucharist? Right there, before, the interpretation, or right in the Matthew passage that's, there for the church, but also right in the two passages in Paul and John 6. Bingo, bango, bingo, bango. Everything is right in the margins in blue that can answer the question. If somebody says, how come Moses ordered all the people, kill every man, woman, and child, and conquer Canaanite land? Bingo, bango. How do you understand this passage so it doesn't conflict with the teaching of Jesus? And of course Jesus, clearly supersedes Moses, right? But how do you understand it, and giving Cardinal Ratzinger's interpretation of how to do this, and of course all the questions that not only concern moral development but historicity. Some people say, well, wait a minute here, how could this have happened at this period in time, and how come the Old Testament's collapsed, all these things, or what? The Cyrus deal. This sounds like a made up deal. Some king of Persia, right? He really did pay for the restoration of the Israelite temple and restored the people to the community and paid for the restoration of the walls. Then we find the Cyrus scroll, but I just give him the whole Cyrus scroll right there in the margins. So my objective was basically to tell people,
0: very good,
1: you can get an answer right away from the Catholic. A perspective that's good science, good history,
0: there
1: and
0: you
1: good
0: go.
1: Moral development.
0: You know what I say? Bingo, bango, we're out of time. If you give us your blessing, that would be great. Okay?
1: Thank you. Bow your heads and pray for God's blessing. And may the Lord bless all of you and send his Holy Spirit down upon you to guide you, inspire you, protect you, so that you might have an ever deeper awareness of his love for you and his truth in this world, and so that you may never be victimized by the falsities. Stay with the truth unto your eternal salvation, and lead others to do so. In the name of the Father, and of the Son, and of the Holy Spirit. Amen.
0: Thank you much, Father. We shall see you next week, and we'll be talking about that book. Don't forget about Father Spitzer's books and DVDs being available through our catalog. As we said, we'll be talking about Father's new book, The Catholic Study Bible, which, as Father indicated, is available through our EWTN Religious Catalog. I'm Doug Keck. This is Father Spitzer's Universe. We'll see you next time. Thanks.
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7: In the Gospel for this Sunday, our Lord is confronted by the faith of a Canaanite woman. First of all, this person was a Canaanite, not a Jew. Second of all, this person was a woman, and in social situations would not normally address a man so freely. Thirdly, this Canaanite woman had a very embarrassing problem. Her daughter was tormented by a demon. Three good reasons to keep silent. Three good reasons to never think that God would hear her prayers. And yet Jesus said to her in reply, O woman, great is your faith. Let it be done for you as you wish. And the woman's daughter was healed from that hour. She really must have been a remarkable person. And her faith was so laudatory as to be complimented even by the Son of God. And yet look at the circumstances which allowed her to tap into that great faith and demonstrate just how noble a soul she was. She had to go through the trial of her daughter being tormented by a demon. Many of us want to take the trials in our life as a sign that God has abandoned us or that faith is futile. We seem to expect that life should be easy for those who followed Christ and that problems and suffering are foreign to the Christian soul. But God seems to have a different opinion. Just like he allows this woman to summon the depths of her faith because of her desperation, he can use the difficulties that we all face in life in order to deepen our faith and commitment to him. The key is remembering that faith in Jesus looks like trust. And trust is a funny kind of thing. It grows bigger the risk that we face. In the end, nothing can take us from all of the trials in life. But maybe the biggest problem isn't having problems. Maybe the biggest problem is refusing to trust in the midst of them. Our lives will never be easy, but by faith we overcome all things.
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2: This is Father Shannon Bouquet. The month of August is dedicated to the Immaculate Heart of Mary. Let us pray. Hail Mary, full of grace, the Lord is with thee. Blessed art thou among women, and blessed is the fruit of thy womb, Jesus. Holy Mary, Mother of God, pray for us sinners now and at the hour of our death. Amen.
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1: Welcome to Scripture and Tradition. I'm Father Mitch Pacwa, and we are working now on going through the rest of St. Paul's letter to the Philippians, chapters 2 and 3. But I just want to mention that today is the feast of St. Clare of Assisi, and she's very important for us because she was the foundress of the Poor Clares, a branch of which was the order of Mother Angelica and of her sisters. So we pray for them on this great feast at their convent, but also to note that St. Clare of Assisi is also the patron saint of television. She had had a vision of an attack by a Muslim army on a city, so she was able to warn the people of that, and she had seen them from a distance, so that's why she became the patron saint of television as well. So this is a great thing. We had to come up with, patrons for television and computers and things like that, because they weren't invented a long time ago, so it's great to have them. All right, so let's prepare ourselves to take a look at Philippians chapters 2 and 3 and St. Paul's encouragement to us in our faith. Now, of course, you can watch our show anytime and catch all the previous shows by going to EWTN.com and search for Scripture and Tradition. That's and you can see this show and the other shows. Also, if you have any comments, you can email your question or comment to scriptureandtradition@EWTN.com. And we'll try to take that during the show as much as we can. Also, you can follow along with us in the book that we're using for this new Bible study. It's called St. Paul on the Power of the Cross. 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And if you already have the book, today we are starting on page 111. So let's take a look at that. Now, we left off with that very important ancient hymn in Philippians chapter 2. We were focusing on verses 1 through 11, the preparation for, and then verses 4 through 11. Now we'll take a look at the next step. Well, after St. Paul and that ancient hymn talked about how Christ had been crucified, and, because he emptied himself of the glory of God and then was exalted in the resurrection, so that at his name every knee shall bend in the heavens, on the earth, and under the earth. Showing that a verse from Isaiah 45 that was applied to the Lord God, his name, the divine name of the Lord, that is to whom they should bow. But now it's fulfilled in Jesus Christ, because he is truly the Lord Almighty himself. But now, St. Paul wants to finish up chapter 2 of Philippians with a conclusion about that. So based on Christ and on what he has done for us, we see chapter 2, verses 12 to 13, where he says, "Therefore, my beloved, just as you have always obeyed me, not only in my presence, but much more now in my absence, work out your own salvation with fear and trembling. For it is God who is at work in you, enabling you both to will and to work for his good pleasure." This is the exhortation that St. Paul derives from the nature of Christ. And we have to deal with this, because these two verses are so important. They bring out this tremendous tension that exists between working out your own salvation in fear and trembling on one side, but also the absolute and freely accepted act of faith that God is at work in you to will and to work for His good pleasure. So you have our efforts, and we also see God's working. That is His gracious gift. And this is one of the key reasons that we do not teach that we are justified by grace alone. That's not scriptural. First of all, Martin Luther had added the word alone by Glauben alleine, and also nur by Glauben. He added the word nur, which means only. So he added the word alone, by faith alone, and only by grace, nur by Glauben. They're not in the Greek manuscripts, and he knew it. It was pointed out to him by one of his own disciples in a letter in 1529. He said he was told by a Dr. Link, it's not in the Greek text. And he responds saying, it is so because Dr. Martin Luther says it is so. No, that's not why it's so. It is so because it is the inspired word of God, or it is not there. You don't add words to the Bible in order to get across a point. You can explain the scripture to the best of your ability, but you can't add words or take them out. Very important. Here we see that we very much need to work out our own salvation with fear and trembling. That our free will, see, when you teach the doctrine of justification by faith alone, that implies, and this is what they were trying to argue about, your free will has no role. You cannot even make a decision to make an act of faith. It is not your free will that can say yes to God. What they, both Luther and Calvin, meant is that God's grace makes you take grace, or He does not give you the grace and you cannot make an act of faith. Your will has nothing to do with it. That's why they also believed, well, Luther didn't, but Calvin and his disciples, especially his disciples, believed in what's called double predestination. God predestines you to heaven, or He predestines you to hell, because your will cannot decide to accept grace or to reject it. St. Paul doesn't teach that. St. Paul teaches very clearly, work out your own salvation with fear and trembling. He doesn't, notice too, he doesn't say, go and have absolute confidence that you are saved. He wants us to have that fear and trembling, and we're going to see that later on in this letter, that he doesn't have absolute certainty, absolute confidence that he's saved, because he's aware of his own weaknesses, and we'll see that in chapter 3. But we have to have the same mentality. However, we also see that he gives us the opposite of a different heresy that was taught by a layman from England. He kind of lived a very strict life, very ascetical life. His name was Pelagius. He came from Romanized England. Some thought that he might have been Irish, but they're not sure that St. Jerome made a comment about that. But whether he was Irish or British, we don't know for sure. What we do know is that he taught in a letter that he wrote to a young woman named Demetrius, who was becoming a nun. And he wrote to her and saying that it is all our will, it is all our effort to become holy and saved. We do it by our own power. Saint Augustine and later on the popes, as this became an issue, Saint Jerome also condemned that as a heresy. Because Saint Paul says here also, for God is at work in you, both to will and to work for his good pleasure. So the work and the willing that we do to accept salvation comes as a gift from God. It is a gift of grace. So while we don't say by grace alone, we don't add the word alone, we absolutely need the grace of God. You cannot experience his salvation without the grace. It's not all your free will and you're saving yourself. Our will is too weak. We had talked about that on a program last week, I think it was, when we were talking about friendship. And we were discussing the human free will. It's free, but it's weakened. And we experience the weakness. We need God's grace to enable us to make this act of faith. So God gives us grace before we even make an act of faith. His grace works at us, and they have a good Latin word for that. It's called prevenient grace. Prevenient grace means the grace that comes before you make an act.

in power. Luther was wrong, and Calvin saying we don't have any power to do it. It's all God's grace and nothing but God's grace. No, it's an interplay of the relationship with God. That's why this verse is so important, these two verses. And this is something that we need. And let me just give a little story. I've used the story before in past years. I just want to mention again. I sort of got a little bit of an idea of this from Christmas of 1958. I was, 1957, Christmas of 57. I was only 8 years old. And at the time, my father gave me a dollar so I could go and buy my mother a Christmas present. And so I could have done a number of things. I could have bought her something for a quarter or for 50 cents, wrapped it up and given it to her, and then used the other money for myself, for a candy bar. Dad wouldn't have known. I could do that. But instead, I went and I looked for the best possible present I could give her that I thought would be. And so I looked all over a community discount store. This was one of the early big box stores back in the late 50s. It was the first in Chicago. And I found a little cross, and it had a little purple stone, maybe an amethyst. And if you looked inside the stone and held it up to the light and closed one eye, you could read the Our Father. Now, I gave that to my mother and gave my dad the change. And this was the right thing to do with that. My father gave me the gift so I could get a gift. And this is what God does. He gives us the grace of faith so we can make an act of faith. He gives us the gift of hope so that we can have hope. And he gives us the gift of charity so we can show charity to others. That's the key. And this is something that we have to make decisions, but he gives us the grace so that we are able to make those decisions. And it's roughly like that little story. So maybe that'll help you get a picture of what I'm talking about here. All right, let's go now to conclude chapter 2. We'll take a look at verses 14 to 15 first. It says, "Do all things without murmuring and arguing, so that you may be blameless and innocent, children of God without blemish, in the midst of a crooked and perverse generation, in which you shine like stars in the world." This is a second, exhortation to avoid grumbling and complaining about the evils in the world. Sometimes people say to me, "Oh, the world has never been this bad. It's terrible. It's got to be close to the end of the world because it just can't get better." St. Paul said that his generation was crooked and perverse. And if you read some of the ancient Roman plays, especially more than the Greek plays, the Roman plays would give you a good idea. Read some of the ancient poets. You read some of the other writers in ancient Rome and see some of the ancient histories, you get a pretty good idea that it was pretty bad. Not only in personal morality, but corruption in the government, civil wars, etc., etc. This is part of what we have to deal with, and you don't grumble about it, but rather we seek to be blameless and innocent ourselves. That's our goal. We may not be able to change everybody else, but we have to deal with the changes in our own lives and start there. This is very important. And teach others in the faith to be holy, not to give in to the patterns of our world. And that way, we can shine as lights in the world. That's what St. Paul wants us to do. And where does he get that idea from? How about Jesus Christ our Lord in the Sermon on the Mountain
when he says to

0: the apostles, "You are the light of the world. Let your light shine so that men may give glory to your Father in heaven." We want to give glory to the Father, but as we choose by God's grace to live a good life, following from the previous two verses, as we live this, then we become those lights, and that light gives glory to God. What makes us act that way? This is one of the things that we see we ought to do, and we should take that responsibility to be lights in the world in the midst of a crooked and perverse generation, just like St. Paul. Then we see a third exhortation that comes from, you know, the great hymn in verses 16 and 17, where St. Paul says, "It is by your holding fast to the word of life that I can boast on the day of Christ that I did not run in vain or labor in vain. But even if I am being poured out as a libation over the sacrifice and offering of your faith, I am glad and rejoice with all of you." So this is something that St. Paul does have an overall view. He didn't, you know, say, okay, things are so bad, it's the end of the world, etc. No. I am giving my life for you. I'm like a libation. That was a gift. It was usually a cup of wine that you would pour over an animal sacrifice as you were burning it. And it was a part of the sacrifice ritual. He said his death and suffering is like pouring that wine out. He is suffering with them. But they are also a sacrifice. They are offering themselves as a sacrifice in union with Jesus Christ, who emptied himself. Paul is emptying himself. The people of Philippi are emptying their lives as they live their faith. And in this, they are like Christ, who did not grasp onto his divinity, but emptied himself in order to die on the cross, like Paul is preparing. And that he sees himself and the people of Philippi in union with Jesus Christ crucified. And that their self-gift, their self-offering is in union with Christ, and therefore it will redound to eternal life in heaven when they meet Christ. That is the picture that he presents here. All right, we'll take a break and then we'll start chapter 3, so please stay with us.
1: In the famous cleansing of the temple, Jesus overturned the money changers' tables and told them to stop making his Father's house a den of thieves. You're a temple too, you know. God's word tells us, "Do you not know that your bodies are temples of the Holy Spirit?" When I was first teaching my son about modesty, he saw a billboard of a half-clothed woman and said, "That's gross, right, Dad?" "That's not gross," I said. "That's too sacred to be thrown on a billboard." You see, God doesn't hate sin because we're gross, but because it isn't worthy of us. And that realization changes how we approach sin. It brings us from self-loathing to striving for fulfillment, from negative guilt that tears us down to positive repentance that builds us up. When you consider your failings, consider them in light of the sacredness that God sees in you. You're his temple, you know, and he's passionate about cleansing you because he loves you. This is Chris Stefanik from RealLifeCatholic.com.

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1: All right, welcome back. We are taking now a look at Philippians chapter 3. And I want to just open up. The main point that we want to deal with is in verses 3 to 21. But just to give the introduction in verses 1 and 2, St. Paul wrote in verses 1 and 2, "Finally, my brethren, rejoice in the Lord. To write the same things to you is not irksome to me and is safe for you." So St. Paul is just telling them that he is reminding them of things that he had already said. They needed that reminder. Again, any of you who raise children may have to say things such as Mr. and Mrs. Pacwa used to say to their children, beginning with their firstborn. How come I have to tell you kids something 1,000 times before you listen? I don't think Mr. and Mrs. Pacwa are the only parents who have to repeat things. And St. Paul's not the only teacher who had to repeat things. Our Lord repeated different lessons. That's why you sometimes see little variations on some of the parables and stuff. He adapted them to different circumstances and different places. As he told the same stories, people needed to have that repetition. And we need to read and reread and read again the gospel so that we can have that repetition. So that's good for us. But then he gets to one of the points that he's trying to make here. Look out for the dogs, for the evil workers. Look out for those who mutilate the flesh. Now what's going on in verse 2? He's setting the theme for the next discussion. Apparently, as had already happened in Galatia. Remember, Galatia is an area in central Turkey today. Today, what is modern Turkey on the Asian side of Turkey, the larger section. There's an area called Galatia where people who were Gaelic, Gaulish people, had settled. And there, a group of people came to the Galatian Christian church and started telling them they had to get circumcised. Now, something like that, maybe the same people or another group of people, is coming to the church in Philippi, which is in Europe, in what's now Greece, used to be Macedonia. And it's still a Macedonian section of Greece. And the people of Philippi also had people coming in who wanted to insist that to be a real Christian, you had to be circumcised. The men had to be circumcised following the Jewish practice. And St. Paul says, to look out for those who mutilate the flesh through circumcision. That's his point. So let's take this next section. We'll do it in some parts because there are different sections of this. He begins his argument in regard to the circumcisers. That's what this whole chapter is about. And it's just as in Galatians, the argument against the circumcisers takes place in the context of refuting them with the power of Jesus Christ crucified in his new covenant. So that's what we're getting to. First of all, in verse 3, let's just read that. "For it is we who are the circumcision who worship in the Spirit of God and boast in Christ Jesus and have no confidence in the flesh." We'll stop there. Let's take a look at that. He identifies Christians who worship God in spirit and give glory to Christ as the true circumcision. It's not something of their own flesh, but is something that we are by our worship. And that means that we are in a covenant with God. That's what the true circumcision refers to. We are in this covenant relationship. Circumcision of the men in Judaism goes back to Abraham. And that's when he changed his name. When he was submitted to circumcision himself, his name was changed from Abram to Abraham. And that's also why, still to this day, Jewish people circumcise their sons and give their name to their son officially at their circumcision on the eighth day after their birth. But it's also a sign, a very personal, unchangeable sign of their covenant with God. So that's what that's about. But he's saying we don't put confidence in the flesh. That's not where the covenant lies. It's in our worship of Christ. Now, in verses 4 to 6, St. Paul gives us his autobiography. He's done autobiographical sections in Galatians, for instance. He also does one here, and this is a very interesting one. So let's read verses 4 to 6. For I myself have reason for confidence in the flesh. If anyone else has reason to be confident in the flesh, I have more. Circumcised on the eighth day, a member of the people of Israel, of the tribe of Benjamin, a Hebrew born of Hebrews, so as to the law, a Pharisee, as to zeal, a persecutor of the church, as to righteousness under the law, blameless. So let's just stop there before we get to his conclusion from that. So we see a number of things about him. First, he's not a Jew. What do you mean St. Paul's not a Jew? No, he's not a Jew. St. Paul doesn't belong to the tribe of Judah. He belongs to the tribe of Benjamin. And to be a Jew means that you are a member of the tribe of Judah. Now, most Israelites who live today are descendants of the tribe of Judah or of Benjamin, because those were the two tribes that did not become the 10 lost tribes of Israel people talk about. Those are the northern tribes, Zebulun, Naphtali, and Ephraim, Manasseh. Those tribes up in the north were dispersed by the Assyrians in 721, and they were scattered around the Assyrian Empire. And because many of them worshipped the Lord, but they also worshipped Baal, then they started worshipping the other gods. These people lost their Israelite identity. They lost their identity because God is the center of their identity as a nation. This is what gives them identity and reality. If they lose God and they worship other gods or lose any worship of the Lord, then they tend to become dispersed among the other people and like everybody else. Whereas the people of Judah and Benjamin had been exiled to Babylon, but a couple prophets kept speaking to them in Babylon, including Ezekiel and Isaiah 40 to 55. They spoke to them and they maintained their faith in the Lord and they kept their identity as Judah and as a people of Israel. So that's why most Jewish people today are the descendants of the tribe of Judah. They all of them are descendants of the tribe of Judah, though you also have Levites. Levites are also not Jews. They're Levitical. That's a different tribe than Judah. And so you have Benjamin, Judah, and many of the Levites survived the Babylonian exile. And Paul is identifying himself as a tribe, member of the tribe of Benjamin. And by the way, who was the most famous member of the whole tribe of Benjamin? King Saul. That's why he has the name Saul at his conversion. He changed it to Paul because if you make it a Greek-sounding name, Saulos, Saulos means effeminate man. And so he didn't want to use that name. It didn't sound good in Greek. So he used a good, solid name from Greek and Latin, Paulus. It sounds like Saulus. A lot of Jewish people do that too. So sometimes Jewish men named Sheldon have a Hebrew name Shlomo or Solomon. And so on. That happens fairly often. So that's what Paul did as well. So this is his background as a Benjaminite, a Hebrew born of Hebrews, committed to the Pharisee interpretation of the law, and very zealous, so much so he persecuted the church, just as he had said in his letter to the Galatians, and as St. Luke, his traveling companion, also wrote about Paul's persecution of the church in Acts of the Apostles. So this is all consistent. Now, we go on to the next part of his attitude towards being a member of the tribe of Benjamin, who himself had been circumcised on the eighth day. But whatever gain I had, I counted as loss because of Christ. More than that, I regard everything as loss because of the surpassing value of knowing Christ Jesus my Lord. For his sake, I have suffered the loss of all things, and I regard them as rubbish, in order that I may gain Christ and be found in him, not having a righteousness of my own that comes from the law, but one that comes through faith in Christ. The righteousness from God based on faith. I want to know Christ and the power of his resurrection and the sharing of his sufferings by becoming like him in his death, if somehow I may attain the resurrection from the dead. All right, let's stop there. And we'll continue so we can just take a look at this. First, he mentions in verses 7 through 9 that this is already loss. He's got a great past. He was well educated, very advanced in his practice of his faith, very learned. But all that's lost because of Christ. Christ is exceedingly greater. He really is living out the parable of the pearl of great price. He realized everything he has doesn't matter nearly so much as Christ does. He's living out the treasure in the field. When he found Christ, he sold everything. Everything else was gone. I give everything for Christ. That's the real value. And it's the surpassing value of knowing Christ and, of course, being known by him. That's why he lost everything. He's lost his friends, other people, Jewish people. In fact, he's in prison, probably in Caesarea Maritima, because the Jewish leaders in Jerusalem wanted to kill him. So he understands the loss. They want to execute him for preaching Christ. He says, no, that this faith in Christ is key. Secondly, we want to note here, while I had said above, when we were discussing chapter 2, verses 12 and 13, that you are not justified by faith alone, by grace alone, that doesn't mean that faith is irrelevant. No, faith in Jesus Christ is absolutely right. This is where Luther and Calvin did have a crucial point, that they did call us to enter that faith relationship with Jesus Christ. and that you cannot save yourself. They were correct in condemning a Pelagian point of view whereby you believe you can save yourself. You can't save yourself. And you need the righteousness that comes by faith in Jesus Christ, a righteousness that believes that his death on the cross has the power to forgive your sins. This is an act of faith that actually effects righteousness with God. So it is not part of Catholicism to deny the role of faith. But you can't make it the only thing. It's keeping true to the full teaching of Scripture. This is what's key for all of us. So I don't have a righteousness for my own, because I can't have my own righteousness. I'm too much caught up in my own sins. And I can't do this by my power. And I can't do enough good works to justify myself. Because when I do good works, I am doing them with God's stuff. If I give people food, I didn't invent the food. And I didn't make it grow. I might have worked to help it grow. And I might be giving it away. But it's ultimately God's stuff anyway that you're using. We need to trust that our faith in Jesus Christ is what makes us justified and righteous with God. This is true. And that my own efforts are refuse. It's what you scour off of a pot. So that's what he says, I regard them as refuse. This is the off-scouring from a pot. You know, when you throw away, you know, what's caked on and stuff and all. So that is, and it doesn't come from following the Old Testament law. It comes from this grace in Christ. But again, verses 10 and 11, he says, that I may know him and the power of his resurrection, and may share in his sufferings, becoming like him in his death. The power of Christ's death is what gives us righteousness. And we want to be like Christ. He said at the beginning of chapter 2, have the same mind of Christ who emptied himself. St. Paul understands that as he is in prison, perhaps awaiting execution for being a follower of Christ, he is opening himself to being like Christ crucified. He's open to emptying himself in death like Christ did on the cross. He looks to share in his sufferings and becoming like him in his death. This is part of our Christian life that is essential. So that suffering happens in life. Do we necessarily seek it? Some people do. But most of the time, suffering comes in ways we don't expect. Loss of loved ones, sicknesses, losses of jobs, all kinds of problems happen. And we can either say, it's hopeless, I give up, I'm going to kill myself, or I'm going to die with Christ. I'm going to unite myself with Christ. And we've talked about this years ago when we went through my book on Holy Mass, the meaning of the Eucharist, that in that book I wrote on it. It's at Mass, especially the sacrifice of Calvary represented at the altar. And when we offer ourselves and say, Lord, this is all I've got. You've given me I give this to you. And in that, we unite our lives and our suffering with the sufferings of Christ. This is the key. And so that's how we share in it. And by sharing that, we can be assured by him that we can attain the resurrection from the dead. This is what we have. So, that's what he has. Now, let's take a look at the next section. And this is in verses 12 through 14. where he says, not that I have already obtained this or have already reached the goal, but I press on to make it my own because Christ Jesus has made me his own. Beloved, I do not consider that I have made it my own, but this one thing I do, forgetting what lies behind and straining forward to what lies ahead, I press on toward the goal for the prize of the heavenly call of God in Christ Jesus. Well, let's stop there a second. Notice Paul doesn't say, now I am saved. I've already been saved. I have eternal assurance. He doesn't say, he doesn't talk like that. He never says those kind of things. What he says, it's not that I have obtained the resurrection. I'm not already perfect. He had said the same thing back in 1 Corinthians chapter 3. He had said there that he's not claiming that he's already, you know, saved, he's already saved. He doesn't say that at all. But he's, like here, he's pressing forward. And he presses to make it his own. This is something I'm working towards. He knows his imperfections. He had said that in Romans chapter 7, verses 14 and following. He wants to do what's good. He wants to obey the law, but he can't. He sees it. Here, too, he sees this. So I don't consider I've made it my own, but here's what I do. I forget the things that I used to brag about. I forget the things that I think I had. I forget what lies behind, and I strain forward to what lies ahead. He doesn't even say, well, Lord, I did this stuff for you. I converted all these people. I built these churches. No, he's not resting. He's straining forward. Think about that again in terms of the Sermon on the Mount. When at the end of Matthew chapter 7, Jesus says, it's not all those who say to me, Lord, Lord, did I not prophesy in your name? Did I not do miracles in your name? He says, go away, I never knew you. I never knew you. No. And Paul also has a sense. I can't just rest on my laurels. Well, I did some good stuff. I'm all set. No. He's straining forward. There's always more to do. And this is what he is looking to do. So this is key for us. And that's something that he says here in verse 15. Let those of us who are mature be thus minded. And if in anything you think differently about anything, this too God will reveal to you. Only let us hold fast to what we have attained. So this is something that he had said back in chapter 2, verses 1 to 3. Put on the mind of Christ, be like-minded. That's what he was doing. And he wants us to hold on to what is true. He's not just trying to build his own club. He wants the truth for himself and for all the other Christians. This has to be our attitude. And that truth is revealed to us in the full counsel of God, in all of his words, not just parts I like, but in all of it. And we always have to pay attention to the parts we don't like. And we're just going to go on and try to finish up this chapter. Let's take a look at verses 17 down to 21, the end of the chapter. Brothers and sisters, join in imitating me and observe those who live according to the example you have in us. For many live as enemies of the cross of Christ. I've often told you of them, and now I tell you even with tears. Their end is destruction. Their God is the belly, and their glory is in their shame. Their minds are set on earthly things. But our citizenship is in heaven, and it is from there that we are expecting a Savior, the Lord Jesus Christ. He will transform the body of our humiliation that it may be conformed to the body of his glory by the power that also enables him to make all things subject to himself. All right, let's take a look at this. This is a very the conclusion of this whole argument. He criticizes his opponents from verse 2, the ones he calls dogs and workers of evil. And these are people, so one part of them certainly seems to be that they were focused on getting other people circumcised. And they were using that as a boast, that we had this great effect. This is something that he's rejecting. But I think also in some of this, he warns them about those enemies of the cross of Christ to try to use circumcision makes a person an enemy of Christ, because you are not saved by circumcision. That's not an act of redemption. And apparently, as in Galatia, Paul's opponents were making that claim that circumcision was necessary, and it's not. In fact, the issue is that we have to be in Christ Jesus. It is his cross that is the source of salvation. It's on the cross, especially our Lord's words, as recorded in St. Luke. St. Luke knew these words and recorded them as gospel. This was not something in the other gospel, but this line in Luke 23, "Father, forgive them. They know not what they do." That forgiveness extended by Christ to the soldiers mocking him and to the crowd mocking him, and to you and to me, that forgiveness is our salvation. And nothing we do, including circumcision, brings it about. And then we also see that if you are, and this is a problem, when it says their God is their belly and their glory in their shame with their mind set on earthly things, it's very important. These people who are his opponents also seem to be justifying various other sins. And by focusing on their belly and their shame, this indicates that, like some of the people in Corinth, especially in 1 Corinthians 5 and 6, some people were engaging in sexual sins, and whether prostitution, incest in the case of one man, and other sexual misbehavior, sexual sins against the sixth commandment. This was something going on here. And these folks were glorying in their shame. They were bragging about their sexual libertine behavior. And they were exaggerating this. He said, that's going to lead to your destruction. This is not the way of salvation. We come with to Christ and his cross. Again, because not only at Mass do we meet Christ crucified, but it is Jesus Christ crucified we meet when we come into the confessional. This is key. So that is something to keep in mind. Instead, he says this, our citizenship is in heaven. Christ's ascension into heaven gives us a citizenship. If by baptism we are united to Jesus Christ and are members of his body, then we too have a citizenship in heaven. And he gives it to us. Citizenship here on earth is fine. and it's a good thing. But countries come and go. They fade away. Roman Empire is gone, and Soviet Union is gone. Nazi Germany is gone. There's different countries. East Germany is gone. Yugoslavia is gone. Other countries take their place. This happens. But our citizenship in heaven transcends all those and lasts forever. And that's why we await a Savior, the Lord Jesus Christ. He will transform us. And He will, as He says, change our lowly body into a glorious body. We need to keep in mind that He intends for us to have that glorious body. And this is where He subjects all things to Himself. The same teaching He had given in 1 Corinthians 15 when He taught about the resurrection of Christ, this also applies to us, that He will raise our bodies for into His glory, and in that way subject everything to Himself and to His Father. This is what we hope for. And St. Paul lays out this vision consistently with here as well as in the other epistles, which is why we study them. All right, we finished up what we want to say in regard to Philippians. And again, I want to encourage all of you to remember to be generous, especially in these summer months. A lot of times people are distracted by other things. They're going on vacation and such. But we still need to have your support. That's all the support that we get is from you and your generosity in an ongoing way. So please keep us in between your gas bill, electric bill, and cable bill. And we'll be able to pay our bills, which keep coming all summer long. So we appreciate that. And may Almighty God bless all of you and keep you. May He cause His face to shine upon you. May the Lord lead you in all of your ways by His peace. May Almighty God bless you, the Father, the Son, and the Holy Spirit. Amen. And thank you for all the support you do give us. We truly appreciate it.
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9: I'm so grateful for what you guys do. Thank you. Because I was away from the church for about 15 years, and you brought me back to this trusting place in God that I had when I was a child going to Mass growing up, you know, and in the Catholic Church. And you helped bring that back into my life, and I'm so very, very grateful.
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11: This is a pro-life minute with doctors Stephen and Gracie Christie.
12: Steve, here's a pro-choice argument that really upsets me. The one that says abortion empowers women and it's essential in order for women to have equality with men.
13: Right, it's a strange argument because abortion has never empowered women. It's empowered men, though, empowered them to use women for sexual pleasure without any long-term consequences. Abortion has normalized men's ability to use, exploit, manipulate, abuse, and then abandon women. And somehow they say this empowers women?
12: You know, what really empowers women is to see their children and fertility as blessings, not threats. It's a perversion of feminism to believe that women and children are each other's natural enemies. Women shouldn't have to kill their children to achieve their dreams or fully participate in society. If a pregnant woman or mother can't participate...

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1: They consciously object. The plaintiffs also claim healthcare facilities must promote the law and provide access to assisted suicide on site despite institutional objections. Pepperocki says the requirement conflicts with Catholic healthcare directives prohibiting participation in assisted suicide and the church's mission to protect human life. A similar lawsuit filed by Catholic groups in New York resulted in the state agreeing to not require the plaintiffs to participate while their case proceeds. During his Wednesday general audience, Pope Leo called on the faithful to look at the liturgical year.
2: He asked all to see the liturgical year in a completely different way, not simply as the church's calendar. So in other words, a schedule of feast days and readings and seasons. But he said that is actually a way of encountering Christ himself. Now, he quoted Pope Pius XII, who described the liturgical year not simply as a record of things that happened in the past, but as Christ himself living in his church, continuing his work of salvation.
1: 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A new Massachusetts law allows abortions right up until birth. Under current state law, abortions are allowed up to 24 weeks. Abortions after that point are permitted with limited exceptions. The new bill shifts the criteria for late-term abortions from the list of specific medical conditions to a more flexible standard based solely on the abortionist approving the abortion. Keeping you connected with the church and the world 24 hours a day, I'm Mary Graham for Relevant Radio News.
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6: There were two children, each 4 years of age, who always played together. One of them was a Jewish little girl by the name of Abrams, and the other was a Catholic little girl. We shall give her the name of McGarity. And the little Jewish girl was a very good little girl, and she went to the synagogue every week. And the little Catholic girl went to the Catholic church every week. And on this particular Tuesday night, just about time for our program to come on, the little Jewish girl announced it saying, "Come on, McGarity's rabbi is on the air." Our subject for this evening is education. As you know, considerable fun has been poked at it. Will Rogers once described college bread as a 4 years loaf. There was a humorist in the last century who said that being a widow for 2 years is far better than a college education. And Robert Hutchins, formerly of the University of Chicago, said that the reason we give sheepskins to college graduates is in order to cover up their intellectual nakedness. These are, of course, very extreme views on education. But every one of us, of course, regrets that we had not studied more when we were in school. I got in considerable difficulty a year or two ago on television just by saying I thought in mere fun that I spent 4 years in the third grade. And from that time on, many fathers and mothers have written in protest saying that they can't induce their children to study. They said I was in the fourth grade for 3 years, and why shouldn't they be in the flunk year after year? But as I said, we do regret that we had not studied harder, particularly when we go to France. And here we study book French, and we go over there, and somehow or other they never speak book French in Paris. You get mad because the horses and dogs understand French, and you don't. So the American always shouts. He feels the reason the French do not understand him is because he doesn't speak loud enough. And about the only one who can understand American French in Paris is some other American. But our concern with education is not so much the vocational or professional side of it, but just the general philosophy of education, with particular reference to colleges and universities. Now, the general aim of education is to train the whole man, the intellect and will, not just the mind alone. We went into a store to buy a suit of clothes. We would not take a suit that had only one sleeve. And you bought a pair of shoes, you'd want toes in it unless you wanted to be in style. And so with education. But tonight we're only going to talk about the intellect. Perhaps some other time we may talk about the will. Now the intellect, if it is to be properly trained, should be developed along these three lines. First of all, an educated man will seek truth. Secondly, he will have a correlation of studies. That is to say, one subject in his college will be related to another subject. And thirdly, there will be depth. Particularly the deepening of mystery. First of all, truth. The purpose of education is not just to train us for democracy, not to train us to make a living. The purpose of education is to acquaint us with truth. Truth about everything. Truth in a certain sense is narrowing. I know, before you go to school, you're free to believe that Shakespeare was born in 208. And then you have to believe that he was born in 1564 and died in 1616. I hope that's right. I haven't looked that up. That just came right out of my unconsciousness. And we have to know the truth of science, the truth of literature, and above all, the truth of man. We're not able to serve democracy unless we are true human beings. We cannot make a living, for example, as an engineer, unless we know the truths of engineering. Beyond all these particular truths, the one basic truth that we have to learn is, of course, the truth of our own existence. We would not have a gadget in our house 5 minutes without knowing the meaning of that gadget. And yet some people will live 10, 20, 50, 60 years without knowing why they are here or where they are going. And when life is meaningless, very dull. And it is this absence of a goal or purpose that makes so many people full of worries, anxieties, fears, psychoses, neuroses. After all, what's the use of living unless we know the purpose of living? Therefore, the first thing that education should give us is, what is the truth about a man? Why was he made? We will not develop that in detail, and its ultimate purpose, when all other purposes are satisfied, to attain perfect life and truth and love, which is the definition of God. Now, why is truth important? There is a principle in psychology that is called ideomotor. That means that every idea has a kind of emotive power. It tends to work itself out into act. Suppose you're at a football game. You're in the stands where you can see the plays readily. And from this superior position of yours, you see a fullback swinging around right end. But you see an opening around tackle. And so you move this way. You had the idea in your mind, and the idea worked itself out into act. As a matter of fact, every idea that we do have tends to some kind of expression. That is why very often our actions betray our ideas. Some say it doesn't make any difference what you believe. It all depends upon how you act. That is nonsense, because we act upon our beliefs. If we put truth into our mind, then we will lead truly human lives. Now, if every idea works itself out into act, see how important it is to put true ideas into our mind? We ought to treat our mind just exactly as we treat our stomach. We do not put garbage in our stomach. So we have pure food laws. But our stomach is not nearly as important as our mind. And some people read murders, headlines, whenever there's a hatchet murder. Wonderful. Some newspapers delight in a story of that particular kind. Well, take a pudding. Infidelities, disloyalties, slanders, backbitings, and all of that into one's head. It's all going to work itself out into act eventually. That's why it's important to keep the right kind of thoughts in one's head. But it may be objected. Well, how about evil? Should we not know evil? The old Greek Socrates said that evil is ignorance. That is not true. Otherwise, the more educated you were, the more educated you were, the more virtuous you would be. Education does not deliver us always from evil. Sometimes education makes clever devils instead of stupid ones. And if we have to have a choice between the two, we might prefer the stupid. And then, from another point of view, when it is said we must know evil, it is well to understand how we might know it. When Satan tempted

Now, negatively, I do not have it, so I just simply negate it. There are some people who know typhoid fever experimentally. They have it. Now, how does God know evil? He knows evil negatively. How do we know evil? We know evil like the typhoid fever patient knows typhoid. It gets into us, and it works its way out, not only through the alleys and the gateways of our body, but all through our lives. And it eventually begins to possess us. It's one thing to know intellectual errors, but another thing to know evil deeds experimentally. We may be captured by them. Hence the goal of all education is to know truth. As our divine Lord said, the truth will make you free. Some people think that freedom alone makes truth. No, freedom alone does not make truth. It helps discover it. It's very essential for it. But the real freedom comes from the truth. Only when you know the truth about an airplane are you free to drive it. Only when you know the truth of medicine are you free to practice it. And when you know the truth of life, then you're most free. Now, not only truth, but a second condition of an educated man is that there be a correlation of studies. That means that when we go to college particularly, we should realize that despite the fact that they have hundreds and hundreds of courses, I looked at the college catalog not very long ago that had 29 distinct courses on public speaking. There aren't 29 different things to say about it. One thing is, don't read a manuscript or a teletype. But they had 29 courses, and I said, why do you have 29 courses? And they said, well, other universities do. They were keeping up with the Joneses. But in a real college course, there are some courses that are more important than others. And we are to regard wisdom very much as a pyramid. And therefore, the wisdom that is at the top of the pyramid in sciences, well, such as the Greeks put at the top, metaphysics, mathematics, physics, which is a little different from our modern physics, but we let that go. They said that all of these sciences illumine the lower sciences, which is true. For example, you would not understand music unless you had mathematics. In a musical composition, not every note has the same stress. In language, not everyone has the same emphasis, every word. But today, the tendency in education, instead of having some courses which are much more important than which everyone ought to take, in order that he might be truly informed to live a human life, we have the shelf theory. The shelf theory is that you have a number of bottles on the shelf. These are bottles. The camera will stand back when I draw, please. Now, the idea is, when you go to college today, is it doesn't make any difference what course you take. You just elect any course that you please. And at the end of 4 years, you collect 64 bottles, 64 credits. It doesn't make a particle of difference what's in the bottles. Sand, water, milk, makes no difference what. They all have equal value. Bring them to the dean, and you'll get a sheepskin. The result is that people today are not getting the education that they ought to receive. They got a congeree of unrelated and disconnected and disjointed subjects, but they cannot put them together. A really educated man sees a relationship between various branches of knowledge. For example, between science and theology, between history of the Old Testament, and so forth. On the other hand, our assumption today in education is that no one subject is more important.

0: than another. And what is important is that you count something that has never been counted before. If you do that, you're supposed to be really deserve a PhD. And that is the reason we have really peculiar theses. I know a university that has counted the datives, the vocatives, the ablatives, and the genitives in Virgil, the infinitives in Augustine. Did you know that there was a university that gave a PhD thesis degree for the thesis, Four Ways of Cooking Ham? Did you know that there was a university that gave, imagine, a doctorate philosophy degree? It almost makes you want to forget philosophy. They gave a PhD degree or a thesis on Four Ways of Dishwashing. Then there was an MA thesis given, or degree given, for a psychological study of the post-rotational eye movement of squabs. But I think the prize is that university, and I do not mention the name of any of these universities. It was the university that gave a PhD degree to the student who wrote on the microbic content of cotton undershirts. Can't you imagine the student all the time working, slaving on that thesis till he got it done? Therefore, not only the knowledge of truth, and not only a correlation of subjects, with certain subjects which ought to be essential so that a man will be truly educated. But finally, a truly educated man will also have a philosophy of life. That is to say, he will be so educated that he will deepen the mystery of things, increase his knowledge of one particular thing. Here's an example of increasing knowledge. Take, for example, the atom. Now, a man who's truly educated would know that the atom in the 19th century was considered as homogeneous, like a billiard ball, all matter. Then we developed our knowledge, deepened it. And we found that at the center was a positive charge of electricity, and round about were negative charges called neutrons. Then we discovered that this was a kind of a miniature of the solar system. And in the center was the sun, which corresponded to the proton, and round about, corresponding to neutrons, were Mercury, Venus, Earth, Mars, Jupiter, Saturn, Uranus, Neptune, the various planets. Oh, yes, now that the dog show is on, Pluto. And then the knowledge was deepened a little more, as Sir James Jean said, now we discovered that the most scientific explanation of the universe is that everything is light. Either bottled light, matter, like this board, or unbottled light, like illumination. That's deepening knowledge. Today, the tendency in education, instead of deepening the mystery, is to make substitutions. Here there is a development like life itself, where life begins with a fetus, and finally a complete organism. But here there's substitution. For example, the automobile was substituted for the horse and buggy. But the automobile didn't grow out of the horse and buggy. And so today, students, instead of being given a very definite philosophy of life which they can explore all their days after they get their A.B. and their Ph.D., they're merely given a point of view, a fad, a fancy. And then after 10, 20 years, it's no good. Think of those who were educated 40 years ago. They were entirely influenced by the philosophy of Spencer. Now he's forgotten. Freud will be as forgotten in 30 years as Spencer's forgotten now. And a student, therefore, who finishes without a definite philosophy of life, whose mystery he can deepen every day, is rather like a man who has whirled himself around until he became dizzy. The earth under his feet no longer looks stable. Everything is in movement. And is it that that makes life unpleasant to live? Whereas if one has a philosophy of life that is solid, that stands up against all vicissitudes, then he can enter the labyrinth of life and take with him the string of that philosophy. He can always find his way back. Today, men are laying down the tracks, for example, of idealism, and then tearing up those tracks, then laying down other tracks, and then tearing those up, with the result that life is lived without ever having explored its depth, just as men today are not exploring the depth of love in marriage, but substituting one for another. So they're substituting one fancy for another, instead of getting hold of that which is solid and bedrock, that makes life a joy to live. And this kind of education means, of course, that in a democracy, if there's any ideal, it is this, that we do not want uniformity of education, we want unity of education. We want unity of education in the sense that we'll all be reared good citizens of this great land of ours. But we do not want uniformity of education in the sense that everyone is poured into identically the same mold, into the same standards, into the same fads. Because once a nation and a people begin following exactly the same system of education and identically the same pattern, it will not be long until they will be grouped into one party. Democracy insists on a diversity of education. And let the independent small colleges, therefore, show the way to America, in order that it may continue to love its God, to preserve its soul and its love of truth, and that it will be truly great before God and before men.
1: 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We've just concluded the episode, Education. 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
9: Friends, I have a little notebook with me tonight. That's because I have some passages from Shakespeare written in here. See, there are various ways of treating subjects which you do not know by heart. Just as teachers say there are various ways of cheating an examination. Writing something on fingernails, writing it on the cuffs, writing it on the back of a stopwatch. And there are also ways of cheating on a stage and on television. For example, one way that is very often used is to have cards in front of you. You who are in your homes cannot see these cards. But the one who is talking looks down and he reads off joke one, joke two, and then a new card is put in. And then one other system is to have a prompter off stage. But the one system that is the best of all to fool the audience at home is the teleprompter. The teleprompter is set on top of a television camera. We do not have one here. And the message unrolls. You can generally tell the man who has the teleprompter because he dare not take his eye off. He gets very quickly. I've always been afraid to use one of them because I heard once of a politician who was giving a speech. And he said, and all of us, of course, are grateful to that great man who fought so valiantly at Valley Forge, who crossed the waters of the Delaware during midwinter, who became the first president of the United States. And the thing got stuck, and he, to this day, he doesn't know what was the next line. So we will read Shakespeare out of our little book. There are two grand divisions of civilizations, and one is an age that admits guilt, and the other is an age which denies guilt or sin. An age that admits guilt, sin, personal wrong would be an age of humility, an age of expiation, an age of reparation, an age of religion and worship. When people die, they very often will their money in reparation for their sins to some charity, such as the missions. And wasn't that cute of me to get that in the way I did? And then there are also ages that deny guilt, such as our own. Our own age generally is one that does not admit personal guilt. If anything goes wrong, it's due to the fact that we had insufficient playgrounds, we were raised on grade B milk, or our grandmother loved us too much, or our grandfather did not love us enough. Now, an age that denies guilt submerges a real sense of guilt. That is to say, it is not in consciousness, so it is thrust down into unconsciousness. And then it comes out, often, in two ways. One in a love of violence, and the other in an abnormal love of murder mysteries and crime stories. First of all, in a love of violence. All guilt deserves punishment. Now, if one denies guilt, one must necessarily deny that he deserves punishment. Those who deny personal guilt and submerge it take an extraordinary interest in violence and violence stories, because they see that the punishment which they deserve for their own sins is vicariously being visited on someone else, and they feel relieved in some way of their guilt. I know there was one psychologist, who gave an explanation of why golfers love to hit the ball so hard. It's because some of them think it's the boss whom they hate, or else some thought it was even the wife, and they just whack the daylights out of it. I also heard of a woman who, even the story, who went into a haberdashery store to buy a collar for her husband. And the clerk said, "What size?" She said, "About that size." And then in addition to violence, there's also an extraordinary love of murder mysteries, in which people like to listen to crime stories. Having denied guilt, they like to find someone else who's guilty. And when finally, at the end of the play, it's discovered that such and such a person is guilty, the conscience, the unconsciousness is practically saying, "See, I didn't do it. The butler did it. I'm innocent." Now you find some such repression of guilt in the great tragedy of Shakespeare called Macbeth. Macbeth, for the benefit of the two in the television audience who forgot when he was born, 1558. No, this is Queen Elizabeth. Imagine, that's Queen Elizabeth, 1558 to 1603. Shakespeare was 1564 to 1616. And this play was written between 1603 and 1610. Now in it are described two ways of suppressing guilt. One way of suppressing guilt is by a bad philosophy plus bad behavior. Philosophy and bad behavior. The second way is by an act of the will, which deliberately chooses evil. First of all, an evil philosophy in which one starts, for example, with the philosophy of relativism, that there's nothing good, there's nothing bad, that everything depends upon your point of view. There's no absolute, and that the individual is the determinant of right and wrong. And then when bad actions are coupled with that, it is not long until conscience is killed and sense of guilt is lost. And the other way is an act of the will, in which one deliberately chooses evil. Here there's not weakness, but there's an affirmation of what is base. In the tragedy of Macbeth, Macbeth is an example of the first. Lady Macbeth, an example of the second. Now let us take, first of all, Macbeth, and see how Macbeth kills his conscience. The play opens with three witches who represent supernatural forces of evil. And when they speak together, they affirm a philosophy of relativism. Fair is foul, and foul is fair. The very first words which Macbeth speaks when he appears on the stage, without any relation as yet to the witches, is, "So fair and foul a day I have not seen." Macbeth is no longer an innocent man. He no longer believes there's an absolute. The witches tell him that one day he will be the Thane of Cawdor, and king. And he writes to his wife, Lady Macbeth, tells her what the witches said, and they both conspire to kill the king, Duncan. The king arrives at the palace. Lady Macbeth receives him. Macbeth is disturbed in conscience. Should he do it? If he could only prevent any consequences of the crime, everything would be all right. But he's afraid that he cannot. And furthermore, why should he kill the king? He's his host. And the news of it will be spread around as if borne on the wings of angels. He has no reason anyway for killing the king, he says to himself, except ambition. And Shakespeare puts in his mouth this beautiful soliloquy as he ponders the crime. If it were done, when 'tis done, then 'twere well if it were done quickly. The assassination could trammel up the consequence and catch with his Circes. Success. That but this blow might be the be-all and the end-all here. And here upon the bank and shoal of time, we jump the life to come. But in these cases, we still have judgment here, which being taught, return to plague the inventor. This even-handed justice commends the ingredients of our poison chalice to our own lips. He's here in double trust. First, as I am his kinsman and his subject. Strong both against the deed. And then as his host, who should against the murderer shut the door, not bear the knife myself. Besides this, Duncan has borne his faculty so meek, has been so clear, and his great justice, that angels' virtues will plead like angels, trumpet-tongued, against the deep damnation of his taking off. And pity, like a naked newborn babe striding the blast, or heaven's cherubims horsed upon the sightless couriers of the air, shall blow the horrid deed in every eye, till tears shall drown the wind. I have no spurs to prick the side of my intent, but only a faulty ambition which o'erleaps itself and mounts on the other side. Thinking of all the consequences of the crime, he goes to Lady Macbeth and he says, I will not do it. And then she uses two arguments against him. She says, you're not a man, you're a coward, and you do not love me.
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12: This is Archbishop Paul Coakley of the Archdiocese of Oklahoma City. Let us pray. Remember, O most gracious Virgin Mary, that never was it known that anyone fled to thy protection, implored thy help, or sought thy intercession, was left unaided. 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O Mother of the Word Incarnate, despise not my petitions, but in thy mercy, hear and answer me. Amen.
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8: 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Now, here's the conclusion of this episode, Macbeth.
9: And then she uses two arguments against him. She says, you're not a man, you're a coward, and you do not love me. He then agrees. And as for Lady Macbeth, you're evil. And this is something I would not even attempt to memorize, because I would not want anything as evil as this memorized in my brain. Here's the thought of this evil woman who wants to do away with all good at once. And she says, come, you spirits that tend on mortal thoughts, unsex me here. And fill me from crown to toe full of direst cruelty. Make thick my blood. Stop up the access and passage of remorse. That no compunctionous visitings of nature shape my fell purpose, nor keep peace between the effect and it. Come to my woman's breasts and take my milk for gall, you murdering ministers, wherever in your sightless substances you wait on nature's mischief. Come, thick night, and pall thee in the dunnest smoke of hell, but my keen knife see not the wound it makes, nor heaven peer through the blanket of the dark and say, hold! Oh. They're agreed on the crime. Macbeth murders the king. He comes back to Lady Macbeth. He said, I have done it. Do you hear a noise? As I descended. Yes. And then he looks at his hands. And he said, will not all Neptune's oceans wash this blood from my hand? Nay. Rather they will, the multitudinous seas incarnadine, turning the green one red. What a magnificent figure. Still so great, blood in his hand. He said that if he would dip it in the green sea, would turn it red. Lady Macbeth says, my hands are of your color. I shame to wear a heart so white. Then another murder. Murder of Banquo, the general. Now we come to the effects of crime. Shakespeare lived before the age of psychiatry, but not before a knowledge of human nature. And he depicts the two effects of hidden guilt. And one of them is a psychosis, which is manifested in Macbeth, and the other is a compulsion neurosis, which is manifested in Lady Macbeth. Shakespeare now begins to describe the psychosis that is manifested in Macbeth. After he has committed the murder, his conscience had already become so very wicked that at one time he asked that the great bond that made him pale, the bond that bound him to God, should be broken. Now he begins to have hallucinations. He becomes a schizophrenic from hidden guilt. He thinks he sees things. For example, he sees a dagger before his eye before he commits the murder of Duncan, the king. And then later on, he comes into a banquet, and he thinks he sees Banquo's ghost, the general whom he ordered killed. He thinks he sees Banquo's ghost seated before him at table. Why these queer hallucinations of a guilty conscience? It is because we were all made to live in another world. A world of goodness, a world of morality and decency and God. And when men retreat from that world by a deliberate act of evil or by killing of their conscience, then they construct for themselves another, an artificial world, a world of hallucinations in which they become mad. Not only do they see things, but they hear. Rather, not only, yes, they hear, as Macbeth heard voices. He no longer listened to the inner voice of conscience. And now he begins to hear voices. He knows not where. Threatening voices. Menacing voices. That fill him full of dread and terror. He's a psychotic. He's ruined. And Lady Macbeth, she has a compulsion neurosis. She is constantly writing out something, trying to rid herself of the guilt which he refuses to admit, having denied conscience and goodness and the standard. And then she has another compulsion neurosis. She goes about for 15 minutes at a time, washing her hands. And at one time she says, "Not all the perfumes of Arabia will sweeten these little hands." She should have cleansed her heart. But having denied a heart and soul and guilt and conscience, she now has this compulsion neurosis by which she cleans her body instead, while her soul and heart are rotted. Short time later, Macbeth receives news that Lady Macbeth is dead. No affection, no pity, coldness. No immortality. We are just like beasts. There's no future life. And then comes his speech. "She should have died hereafter." There would have been a time for such a word. "Tomorrow, and tomorrow, and tomorrow creeps on the petty pace from day to day. And all our yesterdays have lighted fools their way to dusty death. Out, out, brief candle. Life's but a walking shadow. A poor player that struts and frets his hour across the stage and then is seen no more. It is a tale told by an idiot, full of sound and fury, signifying nothing. Here is a man who proclaims agnosticism and skepticism and doubt, denies the future life and the foundation of a moral bond. What was the root of it? He did not arrive at these conclusions through an intellectual process. They were the result of bad behavior. Skepticism and agnosticism are not intellectual positions. Here is the greatest literary affirmation that has ever been given of agnosticism and doubt. And for those who would seek the reason behind that position and the denial of immortality in modern souls, they need only go back and find the cause in behavior like Macbeth. So Macbeth goes to the doctor, who's a great physician and a really great psychiatrist, and he says, "Take care of her. Can you not minister to a mind diseased? Pluck from the memory a rooted sorrow. Raise out the written troubles of the mind, and by some sweet oblivious antidote, cleanse the stuffed bosom of that perilous stuff that weighs upon the heart." And the doctor answers, and what wisdom it is, "Unnatural deeds do breed unnatural troubles. Infected minds to their death pillows do discharge their secrets. She has more need of the divine than the physician. And the last words of the doctor are, God, God have mercy on us all.
8: 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You can watch more inspiring episodes of Life is Worth Living with Venerable Fulton Sheen anytime on our free smart TV app, Relevant Radio Plus.
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0: I just wanted to share my conversion story to the Catholic Church with you. I guess I could just start with saying that I didn't really have any religious background at all when I was young. And I was kind of going through a tough time in my life. And it was right about the time of the International Eucharist Congress. And I never really listened to the radio. And I fumbled upon it, drive for a living, truck driver. Was just going through the radio waves there and stumbled upon Relevant Radio. And there was somebody on there that was talking about, you know, the dangers of kind of holding hate in your heart. And
17: did that really get to you?
0: Yes, it did. And so I continued to listen to Relevant Radio and learn all I could. It still amazes me, you know, it just clicked, Patrick. Like it was, I think it was the Holy Spirit that was saying, you know, it was time to, for a change in my life. So my fiance now and her family is Catholic, and I always, you know, I'd go to Mass with them a little bit, and I believe that our Lord led me to my fiance, you know, who was Catholic for a reason, and that these things were happening to me for a reason.
17: Are you going to Mass now? Is that part of your life now?
0: Yes, I did go through the course or the classes, if you will, and got all my sacraments and celebrated that on the Easter Vigil.
17: Oh, so you're in the church now. You're fully initiated.
0: Yes, and yeah, what a blessing, fantastic. That has been, Patrick. Yeah.
17: Fantastic. What a great
0: story. Yeah, I just wanted to share it and hope that it resonates with somebody else out there.
17: You know. I'm sure it will.
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2: A warm welcome to all of you joining us in the United States and the world over as we celebrate our 30th year. We have a great show for you this evening. 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I'm at Raymond Arroyo and at Arroyo Grande Show on YouTube. Pastor Ezra Jin, a Protestant pastor, was released from prison by Chinese officials after an intervention from President Donald Trump. But what of the others who remain in prison for their faith in China? And why has the Vatican said nothing about a deceased faithful Catholic bishop? Here to discuss it all, director of the Center for Religious Freedom at the Hudson Institute, Nina Shea, and human rights advocate and daughter of Pastor Jin, Grace Jin Drexel. Thank you both for being here. On the 4th of July, Pastor Jin was released from his cell in China, flown to Los Angeles. His release was called unprecedented by U.S. officials. He'd been held for 266 days on specious and evolving charges. Nina, how rare is it for Beijing to simply release a pastor like Pastor Jin?
3: It rarely happens, Raymond. It's he calls it a miracle, but it's usually happens with there's a prisoner exchange or when the prisoner is very ill and they don't and the CCP doesn't want martyrs, so they don't want them to die in prison, so they get out like Liu Xiaobo, who was a Nobel Peace Prize winner. Died within weeks of getting medical parole after being in a Chinese prison. So it's very unusual, and it shows that the Chinese really do want to create some kind of goodwill with Americans and with President Trump. So there's some leverage there.
2: Grace, you were there in Los Angeles when your dad landed. You said you almost didn't recognize him because of, you know, the weight loss and how he'd aged in detention. Tell us about that reunion and how is your father doing now, a month later?
4: Yes, thank you so much. And just like Nina said, I really felt like it was a miracle and we were not expecting this to happen at all. Even until I saw my father, I didn't think that it was going to be real. And in fact, like you said, when I first saw him, I didn't even recognize him at first. So the first thing that went in my mind was, I knew it. They brought the wrong guy to me. And again, it was a couple of seconds later when I recognized that he was my father, and he had lost significant amount of weight, just like many prisoners inside China. And he said that he had a difficult time inside prison as well. And part of it, he was also just so in shock as well that he didn't know what was happening around him. Now it's been slightly over a month since he's been back to the U.S. with his family, but he hasn't stopped a single moment, especially as there are still 8 people detained inside China from our church. I think my father's heart is really heavy with sadness for them as well. So he is going around the country trying to help raise awareness at churches, at different events and such for the other 8 and hoping that they will soon also feel the freedom that my father is currently enjoying.
2: Yeah. And Nina, there's also Jimmy Lai, who we've reported on for so long here, the Catholic publisher and pro-democracy advocate. He spent nearly 5 years in solitary confinement, now serving a 20-year sentence. He's been denied Holy Communion in a country that says it respects religious freedom. President Trump raised Jimmy's case directly with Xi Jinping at their May summit. Now, Xi reportedly said it would be tough to secure Jimmy's release. The two leaders will meet again in September, Nina, in Washington. What should the president be asking for this time? And why would it be tough for the supreme ruler of China to release anybody?
3: President Trump should definitely raise Jimmy Lai's case again, insist that he be released from prison. He was unjustly tried. For the 8 other pastors from Zion Church as well. Jimmy Lai's case is no hardship for it's not hard for Xi Jinping to get him released. Xi Jinping was put on the Central Committee of the Chinese Communist Party. Of course, he's Secretary General of it now. But when he was on the Central Committee, he created a mechanism to put Hong Kong directly in, strictly controlled, directly under the chain of command of the Communist Party, reporting directly to him, to the Secretary General. So all he has to do really is snap his fingers, and he would be released. This is something that he has total control over. It is not tough. It's a myth. It's a fiction, a legal fiction that he wants to create, that Hong Kong retains independence, that it has an independent judiciary, that it has its separate system that it had until 2020, and by law has under an international treaty with the UK for many more years. So that is nonsense. And he and President Trump should stand his ground. It's not too tough for Trump to ask for that or for Xi to grant it. And I was really taken, Raymond, also when I had the joy and honor of meeting Pastor Jin. And he's told us at the time that he, when they took him out of his prison cell, they didn't tell him where he was going or that he was going to be freed. And his immediate thought was that he's going to be taken into secret detention. And that is a very rational thought because so many people are, including Catholic bishops.
2: Pastor Jin was one of 28 Zion Church leaders swept up in that October 2025 raid by the CCP. It was the largest crackdown on the House Church network since 2018. Nine were released on bail in June. Eight, as you mentioned earlier, Grace, are still in custody. Five now facing formal fraud charges. Two others on charges of, quote, illegal business operations. Nina, what happens to those eight now that the world's attention has moved on? And Grace, then I want you to tell me how your dad and you were trying to raise awareness for them.
3: Well, first of all, let's acknowledge that those charges are based on them giving sermons without government approval. And that's their violation was to violate the CCP's code to monopolize thought and ideas and ideology, and that includes religion. And so those are trumped-up charges. Those are specious charges, as you said, and they will be convicted. I mean, because you don't get off in the Chinese system. There is no fairness or due process. It's a political charge at its heart. And they are facing years in prison, and they have no real recourse except for international attention and pressure, and this desire to please the United States, not to cause trouble. And actually, you know, there were Christians around the world in Brazil and Nigeria and other places that were raising Pastor Jin's case. They had heard about it. Mm-hmm. And that's also a consideration for Xi Jinping because he wants his Belt and Road project and his Huawei communications and cell phones to be sold in these countries. And that's important to him that he stay on the good side of the Christian communities there.
2: Grace, I know you've been trying to raise awareness about these eight members of your dad's church who are still incarcerated. While you're fighting publicly for your father's release, you and your husband became targets yourselves. I mean, your mother's tires were slashed. Tell us what happened and the phone calls you received and the and what all of that means to you.
4: Yes, thank you so much. As you said, we're really trying to raise the awareness of the other eight. They are currently still detained and charged with both fraud and or illegal business operation just because of their sermons that they are preaching and the tithe that is biblical that the church has done it for the last 2,000 years, and in the church in China they are using the law as a weapon to persecute these Christians. And it's not just Zion Church and my family. Honestly, now there are hundreds of pastors that are detained using these same similar charges, and this has been a very recent type of an event to incarcerate these pastors. So as much as Zion Church is now being in the spotlight, we hope that we will shed light into all the big things that are happening generally inside China as well. As we are raising this awareness, like you said, my family, we are in America and we feel this freedom to speak out for those who don't have this freedom to speak out. Like I mentioned, there are hundreds of pastors that are detained inside China, including Catholic bishops and such, and including Jimmy Lai's family, Jimmy Lai as well in Hong Kong. But with that, I have felt unsafe in Washington, D.C. area when I am meeting with people in D.C., as well as my mother has been harassed and kind of repeatedly asked to go back to China to face charges against her. Apparently, there are some sort of force, like harassing her to come back to China, which is a very common tactic, this type of transnational repression tactic that many human rights activists have also faced from China.
2: So Nina, this is really China reaching way beyond its borders to pressure former Chinese nationals here in the United States.
3: That's correct. And they're being attacked for religion and for free speech. So this is really infringing on First Amendment freedoms of people in America and Americans. And I'm hearing it from Raymond, from every religious group from China, whether it's Falun Gong or the Tibetan Buddhists or the Uyghur Muslims. Mm-hmm. They're all Christians. They're all reporting that they're being harassed, intimidated, bullied, and worse, with vandalism and even with physical assaults. There are bomb threats that are being called in for the Shen Yun performances, which is a Falun Gong dance company, so that they're canceled, so that the performances are canceled. That also is a violation of every American who wants to view that show, First Amendment freedoms. We need a policy to better deal with this. Right now it's being handled by the FBI and the Justice Department case by case. Mm-hmm. We need to really have an all of government approach to this threat to our own freedoms on American soil. And that's why we should care about it.
4: I wanted to add one thing with Nina's point too, that it is really China reaching out to the U.S., especially even inside churches. We see a lot of fear of speaking out, even to stand with those that are detained. And we feel like part of that is that they also, many of the Chinese churches and diaspora Chinese churches, they also have family members inside China. And so, again, one of the ways that China is using so many people as leverage and hostage, and so that they cannot speak out freely, even pray for the fellow Christians inside China.
2: It's unbelievable. Yeah. And Nina, I want to connect this to what we're seeing from the Vatican. The Vatican has been curiously silent in the face of China willy-nilly appointing bishops under this crazy secret pact that Pope Francis signed back in 2018 that remains in effect, that basically allows Pope Xi to appoint any bishop he wants, and then the Pope in Rome rubber stamps it. That's what's been happening here. It's supposed to be some sort of consultation. That's never really happened. But whatever the case, there is this troubling silence from the Vatican. Last October, Bishop Julius Jia, who was 91, he had spent 15 years in prison for his loyalty to Rome, an underground Catholic bishop

0: simply done without his consultation or awareness. And we know that because they were done during when the papal see was vacant. That's when they were appointed by the CCP. And one of them was a priest. He was not a bishop. And so he had never been approved by Rome and he as a bishop. And he was elected a bishop by the communist devised system. So what this mm-hmm. means is that there is, I think, confusion in Rome about the importance of praying and speaking out for these persecuted. You know, Pope Leo just wrote a letter this week, Raymond, to the Knights of Columbus, congratulating them for their help to the persecuted. But even the Knights of Columbus have not spoken out about China's persecuted, because it, in a hierarchical church, it sort of flows out from the leadership of the Pope. We need the Pope to speak out, to understand what is happening, to be able to pray for these people who, like you said, are being tortured and who are unfairly imprisoned for years and decades even. You know, we have bishops, Catholic bishops like Bishop Su have disappeared. Bishop Xing of Shanghai has disappeared. We don't know where he is. Other bishops are under house arrest, like Bishop Ma, Bishop Tui Tai.
1: Yes.
0: And so on. And it just seems like it's the moral platform of the Vatican is very powerful. Chinese know that. They're afraid of it. And that's what they should be doing.
1: Why do you think then, Nina? I mean, and correct me if I'm wrong, that bishop, that 91-year-old bishop that we talked about, this very brave underground bishop who refused to sign on to the Chinese fake church, the Patriotic Association, there has been no recognition from Rome of his death or marking of his death, correct?
0: No recognition in English, anyhow. There may have been something in Chinese, but it's very sad because, you know, you see these people are beloved by their own flock who know them.
1: Mm-hmm.
0: It hides, it covers up the real character of this regime not to talk about this. Pastor Jin was also imprisoned for refusing to register. He resisted registration for his church with the Protestant equivalent of this Patriotic Association. And what is going on is a crackdown on Christians more broadly in China that no one is talking about. Very little is known about it. And but there are reports that hundreds were imprisoned or arrested around Christmas time, last Christmas, and that there are thousands have been arrested in the last 10 years or so, maybe tens of thousands.
1: Well, Nina, look, I'm reading a biography on St. Paul, and when you hear these stories of bishops being disappeared, the bishops in solitary confinement that you mentioned a moment ago, it does recall the persecution of the early church. But these leaders always underestimate the power of the faith among the faithful. My question is, what message does this silence send to the faithful underground Catholics who for years have been holding firm in the face of this persecution when Rome capitulates or seems to be working in concert with the Chinese authorities? What's the message? I'll ask both of you that.
0: I think the message is that the church doesn't care about them or disapproves of their faith, of their loyalty to the Pope. And it's a very confusing time. We see the boom of churches in the Christian underground, the Protestant underground, and nothing equivalent to that is going on in the Catholic Church in China. We know how to do underground. The Catholic Church has done underground church building, deep underground, where their names are not known in Ukraine. Under the Soviet period, in the Arabian Peninsula, in Saudi Arabia. So it's not unknown to the Catholic Church, but we have the Pope Francis has basically, he disparaged joining the underground and disparaged the leaders on the underground. The Papal Nuncio, the Papal Envoy to Hong Kong, even called Cardinal Zen stubborn for not encouraging

0: and criticizing the Patriotic Church.
1: No, something is amiss. Grace, you've said your family doesn't measure this fight for religious freedom and the freedom of all the faithful in China by results, but by faithfulness. If your father could speak directly to our audience tonight, what would he want free people in America to know? Not only about his incarceration, but what he left behind in China.
2: Yes, thank you so much. For my father, he became a Christian after the 1989 Tiananmen Square protests and subsequent massacre. Mm-hmm. And he knows very clearly what this government is capable or wants to do. But at the time when he lost faith in his government, that's when he found Christ and found hope in our Lord, our Savior. And only through being a Christian was he able to hope again, even for his country, for China, and even to love again his country and the people. And I think many people understand what the consequence of faith is in China. And they are willing to put up their lives on the line in some ways for their faith, just like you mentioned the early apostles in the Bible. And we know that what it means to pick up the cross, it is so real to us, actually. It is helpful, but it is helpful for the universal global church to come together and to support us and to pray for us and to tell us that they are with us and that our suffering is being acknowledged and the global church comes with alongside our suffering. And I think that is mm-hmm. extremely important and powerful. And I hope and pray that for our leaders as well, for the part of the reason why we're still advocating so loudly is to remind even those that are in detention that they are not being forgotten and that we are walking alongside them and we are being a public mm-hmm. witness to them. And just like the book of Acts is just a collection of this witness, and we hope that we are also witnessing and writing a public witness of what's happening inside the church inside China.
1: Yeah. Nina, before we run out of time, on July 19th, Nicaraguan President Daniel Ortega marked the anniversary of the Sandinista Revolution by announcing the end of elections in Nicaragua, with family succession reportedly being arranged for his wife and a co-president. Ortega's already expelled Catholic clergy. He's even banned bringing Bibles into the country. What will the persecution of Christians in Nicaragua look like now, Nina? Might it lessen?
0: I don't think it's going to lessen, Raymond, because he's following the communist model, and he has tried to undermine the church since, you know, for decades now, during the first Sandinista regime where he was president. And it's the worst place in the hemisphere. I think it's the treatment of the church, the purging of the church, the throwing out of the orders, and the it's as bad or worse as Cuba, worse than Cuba at this point, imprisoning bishop and so forth. It's really tragic. That also deserves more attention. You know, the popes have always emphasized unity. Unity within the church, but we're not doing a very good job in the Catholic Church of being unified with the suffering churches around the world, whether it's in Nicaragua or Cuba or in China and or Nigeria, for that matter.
1: Right. That's what I wanted to ask you about before we run out of time, because this is, again, we're the only ones talking about this in a consistent way, Nina, which
0: that's
1: is very
0: right.
1: troubling. Look, I know it's lost me some friendships in Rome. I frankly don't care. My job is to continue to be truly. They talk about wanting to walk and accompany people in the church. Mm-hmm. This is what accompaniment looks like. Mm-hmm. And sometimes it's ugly and sad. And we have to bring that and walk with those brothers and sisters, or give this up and let's go golf on Sunday. Mm-hmm. But in Nigeria, on July 26th, suspected Fulani militants massacred at least 30 Christians, 21 of them Catholic, in a small village in Kaduna State, including 11 children. Mm-hmm. Just days earlier, a Catholic priest was stabbed to death in an adjacent state. Nigeria remains, by every measure, Nina, the deadliest place on earth. Why is Washington and other governments, including the Vatican, why are they still refusing to acknowledge what's happening there?
0: Well, they acknowledge that the terror groups in the north, like ISIS, the Islamic State and Boko Haram are massacring and taking hostage, but not the Fulani jihadis. And they're running wild in the Middle Belt area, killing Christians, targeting Christians. They're going out of their way to find Christians, including seminarians taken from Mass. As happened last week, Sunday Mass, last Sunday, and taken hostage, and where they're brutalized. If they survive, it's for thousands and thousands of dollars, which is destroying the church there. And entire villages, Christian villages, are emptied out, and the people cannot go back home because they will be terrorized and attacked again. So it's a mystery to me why there isn't more attention. I think there's the Fulani are somehow protected from criticism. It's considered that Christians, there's a feeling among the media and some in our government, I'm afraid, who think that the Christians who get their faith from Western missionaries, either in past centuries or currently, are the oppressors. They're the real oppressors, and that eternally. And that these Fulani herders who are radicalized, not all of them, but there are a number of militia bands that are going around doing this mayhem, they are radicalized. They're doing it for religious reasons. They're Islamists, they're jihadis, they're yelling Allahu Akbar as they kill. And, it's considered, somehow incorrect to defend Christians.
1: Yeah. Well, it's got to be raised. I know Trump did some bombing raids of Boko Haram, but that was not in the Middle Belt. So, I think we just need a holistic understanding and focus on Christian persecution and religious persecution around the world, and to continue raising it up. And too often we talk about unity, but you're right, Nina. This is what unity looks like, focusing on our brothers and sisters who continue to suffer, die, and bleed for their faith. Grace, our prayers are with you and your family as your dad reintegrates. And I know his voice continues to ring strongly in churches. I'm glad he's back among us. You can find Nina Shea's reporting on the persecution of Christians worldwide at Hudson.org. Thank you both.
0: Thank you, Raymond.
1: Over on the Arroyo Grande podcast, I sat down with Kelsey Grammer for a moving conversation, not only about the origins of his iconic characters, but about the personal suffering and faith that has sustained him. I was struck by the tragedies that you carried with you, obsessive wives, breaking glass over your head, beating you quite literally.
3: Had some fun, yeah.
1: How do you find humor, though, on the other side of that?
3: Well, if you don't have humor, you're just going to drift into dismay. I mean, I'm an optimist. I was born an optimist. I do think there are, characteristics we're born with. That was one of mine. I mean, I said, we're going to get through this. You know, one foot in front of the other, we're going to soldier on. Some people don't soldier on. I get that. And I feel sorry for them, actually, because, I mean, I do have faith, and I do. It's been challenged, and I've shouted at God in my time and said, I've had it with you. I'm done. And then, of course, he wasn't done with me, so it's okay.
1: 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And don't miss this week's Prayerful Posse. 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Go to Arroyo Grande Show, wherever you get your podcasts. This week, we lost a true Hollywood legend and a good soul. Robert Duvall passed away on February 15th at his home in Middleburg, Virginia. He was 95. Since his breakout role as Boo Radley in the 1962 classic To Kill a Mockingbird, he inhabited an array of unforgettable characters. The original Frank Burns in MASH, of course, Tom Hagen in The Godfather, Lieutenant Colonel Bill Kilgore in Apocalypse Now.
4: Here for 6 hours.
1: and his Oscar-winning turn as Max Sledge in 1983's Tender Mercies. He was also nominated for an Emmy for his work as the wise old Texas Ranger Gus McCrae in Lonesome Dove, a role he called American Shakespeare. In the late 1990s, he wrote and directed and produced and starred in a very personal film, I think one of his finest, The Apostle. It was filled with themes of forgiveness and redemption and faith that were really characteristic of so much of his best work. I sat down with him at his home a number of years ago, and we talked about his then latest film, Get Low, another film rooted in faith, his process as an actor, and that seamlessly endless list of iconic roles. Here's Robert Duvall.
4: And I want to be there.
5: You will be, I guarantee you.
4: I want to be there now.
5: You want to be at your funeral party alive?
4: Yes, sir.
5: But you can't have a funeral if you're not, you know, deceased.
4: Hold on now. It's a detail. We can look at it.
5: Pretty big detail.
4: You want to have a funeral party while you're alive so you can go?
6: Yes or no?
4: Yes. Buddy, get some paper. We need to make a list of who Mr. Bush wants to invite.
6: Well, sit down there. I want everybody to come who's got a story to tell about me.
1: Let's talk for a moment about this film and this character. Felix Bush strikes me as a lot like Boo Radley.
7: No, not at all.
1: Well,
7: not at all.
1: But
7: everybody says
1: hermits.
7: That. Not even close.
1: Okay. What's the
7: to
1: difference?
7: To me, not even close. The difference being, this guy could have been a lawyer, a teacher. He could have been a world traveler. He could have been, you know, whatever. He could have been many things. But he chose to be a recluse.
1: He's a self-exiled recluse.
7: Yeah, self. Boo Radley was a little off. You know.
1: But there is a tenderness beneath the expectation that the world has of these people that I think is in common, that is much more beneath the surface than the world sees.
7: Yeah, exactly.
1: In both of these men.
7: Well, and also, this is like a Horton Foote movie, and he didn't live long enough to see it. I wanted him to see it, but he died right before we started it. During the scene I'm giving the speech.
1: In front of everybody at the end.
7: The first day when I did it for them, my wife's off camera. She gets a message that Horton Foote just passed away. During the death scene, she got goose pimples. It was like it was full circle for To Kill a Mockingbird, all the things I did with Horton until that point. Dealing with death, he was like he was there.
1: You have such a long relationship with him.
7: Yeah.
1: And every project, I would argue, the ones that you've poured your heart and soul in and have been directly involved in, are Horton Foote-esque in the sense that...
7: This was very much that way.
1: You have people who the world often forgets or doesn't want to think about, and yet they're the depth of their lives, the eternal realities that they deal with every day in small ways,
7: right,
1: is apparent.
7: Exactly.
1: Do you sense that? Do you have a sense of that? You're drawn to that material?
7: Yeah, I'm drawn to many things. I played Stalin.
1: Well, he wasn't exactly a tender character.
7: I played Adolf Eichmann. But so I played different parts in military guys, but certain parts do have strain of humanity throughout that's... very appealing as a performer, and very appealing to a certain portion of the public.
1: Would you say that you're drawn to Southern stories more than others?
7: Could be. I mean, I was attached to this, and then it got off track, and they brought Charlie Mitchell in from Alabama to put those touches that made it like a Southern tale. It was wonderful.
1: There's a redemptive sensibility in this movie, and in all the best parts that you've really, I think, become renowned for, if you permit me to say. Do you, as an actor, are you drawn to characters that have a sense of redemption in them and tales that are redemptive?
7: It happens to be that, but I don't think about it consciously or intellectually. It's just something
1: But you're drawn to it nonetheless.
7: Yeah, well, you know. Mm-hmm. Yeah, interesting characters, absolutely.
1: I mean,
7: as long as there's drama and contradictions, and they're not all one thing.
1: Mm-hmm.
7: They're not all one thing.
1: Speaking of commas, drama and contradictions, one of my favorite films, I think my wife and I saw it four times, was The Apostle.
7: Yeah, exactly.
1: And this you wrote, you directed, you starred in.
7: Right. I financed it.
1: You financed it. You paid the bill.
7: Exactly.
1: And therein, I mean, there are a handful of films that I think I could name, and I dare anybody else to name, that have
8: the sense of contradiction and truth to a character, yet reveal that redemption beneath. The Apostle is littered with that, Robert.
7: Yeah, that's true.
8: I mean, talk to us about the opening scene of The Apostle.
7: The opening scene came from, I knew a woman whose mother was a Pentecostal preacher, and she was pretty, what she did was she would get premonitions about car wrecks and highway wrecks, and would literally go down and get in the scene and preach the stoppage of blood, that quote from the Old Testament. So that's exactly, that's where I got that whole thing from.
9: Now listen to me now. There are angels, even in this automobile at this precise moment. He has sent his angels here to watch over you. Now, do you accept him here today? Thank you,
10: hey,
9: Jesus.
10: Mistress.
9: Thank you, Jesus.
10: You have to get out of there. You can't be in there. You hear me?
9: Yeah. Now, when that ambulance gets you in there on your way, you're going to fly down the highway. Lord's going to have a whole flock of his angels lead you on that.
10: Come on,
9: highway.
10: Get out.
9: He's going to go all the way with you. You've taken the Lord today, he's going to go all the way with you, because you both are his champions here today. Praise God.
10: Thank you. Thank you, sir.
9: Don't have to thank me, son. Thank our Lord and Savior, Jesus Christ. You're in his hands now. Bless you both. Bless you both. Whenever two or more gathered in my name, there would I be also.
10: Mister.
9: Glory.
10: I'm sorry about this, but you got to go back to your car. You
9: yes,
10: can't
9: sir.
10: Be out here.
9: Yes,
10: you're not allowed here.
9: I understand that.
10: I guess you think you accomplished something in there, huh?
9: I know I did.
10: What?
9: All I know is I did not put my head through that window in vain.
10: Well, how would you know that?
9: Well, I'm going to tell you. I'd rather die today and go to heaven and live to be 100 and go to hell.
7: So the whole script was from stories, true stories that happened within that community.
8: But you traveled around. You were doing documentaries in the South, in the Appalachian Territory. I mean, you almost organically stew this material
7: absolutely,
8: for a long time.
7: Absolutely, because I love the black preachers.
11: Oh, yes, nothing like them.
7: Oh, they're one that likes the surrogate father figure to the people of their community.
8: Hmm.
7: So yeah, I did research all over America, Los Angeles, the South, Texas, many, many times.
8: One of the things I love about that opening scene, because you see he rushes into a car wreck, he prays over this couple,
7: right,
8: and you see what appears to be a miracle happening
7: yeah,
8: there.
7: Yeah.
8: Why did you put that in? Because a lot of people, even now, seeing that film, say, oh, this guy's just a phony. He's coasting on his ability
7: to talk.
8: No, he's
7: not a phony.
8: But that kind of contradicts that.
7: No, I mean, everything's percentages. Mm-hmm. A lot of these television preachers that start out very sincere, they go adrift.
11: They drift.
7: But there's a percentages of what's still spiritually valid and what offsets that. The guy's not a phony.
8: Mm-hmm.
7: I'll tell you this, and I will challenge these people. He's less of a phony than King David that wrote the Psalms that we worship and adhere to, who sent a man off to die so he could have the wife.
8: Mm-hmm.
7: My guy didn't do that. He killed the guy out of like out of an impulse, really.
8: Mm-hmm.
7: So, mm-hmm. Not a phony, really.
8: No. He struggled, and you see him struggling with that call on his life.
7: Yeah, exactly.
8: And at the end, in the prison,
7: yeah, exactly.
8: He's still preaching to these
7: exactly.
8: guys, finding redemption and sharing it with others.
7: Exactly.
8: Do you sense that in yourself, that struggle with faith?
7: Everybody has it. Everybody has it. Yeah, everybody has it.
8: Mm-hmm.
7: Yeah.
8: I mean, when I look at the body of your work, the whole corpus, there is a humanity, an understanding, but beneath it is this, maybe preoccupation is too strong a word, but a sense of the eternal, and that right. even in our mundane lives, the eternal is always here.
7: One of my thrusts is that we all have our journey from the cradle to the grave, and we try to do what we can do without stepping on too many toes. Mm. And my only disagreement I may have with some of these religious people, you know, mm-hmm. about being saved. You will not go to heaven.
8: Once saved, always saved.
7: Yeah. To me, the day of judgment is not now. It's on the other side of the grave. And how can a human preacher say you're either going to go to heaven or you're not going to go to heaven?
8: Mm-hmm.
7: It's on the other side of the grave, the day of judgment.
8: It's a work in progress until
7: absolutely.
8: That gavel comes
7: goes
8: down.
11: What's on your mind, sir?
6: Yeah. About time for me to get low.
11: To get what?
6: Down to business.
11: Yeah.
6: I need a funeral.
11: For whom?
6: Me.
11: For you. You want to buy a funeral for you?
6: Am I not talking right?
11: I'm sorry, sir. Are you sick?
6: Everybody dies.
11: All right. I see. Well, sir, the church can help you get your affairs in order. Arrange a service for you.
6: Well, what would you say?
11: About what?
6: Me.
11: Eulogy. Well, I don't know. What do you want me to say?
6: Say what you say right now to my face.
11: Mr. Bush, I don't know much about you. I've heard stories. But
6: what stories?
11: Just stories, you know. People talk.
6: What kind of story? Second one.
11: Well, sir, my mother used to say that gossip is the devil's radio.
6: Uh-huh.
11: What matters is that when you come to the end of your life, that you're ready for the next one. Now, have you made peace with God, sir?
6: I paid.
11: Mr. Bush, you came by forgiveness. It's free, but you do have to ask for it.
8: One of the things I loved about Get Low, first of all, tell me about that title, Get Low. What's your read on that?
7: Well, if you ask the director and everybody involved with this, they'll have a different answer. To me, to get as specific as I can, I think Get Low is to get down. Mm-hmm. Get down for Jesus. Get down. You're still above the ground, but you get low and find your sense of humility or whatever to get down to the basics, down to mm-hmm. spiritual business. That's
8: and this character you play, Felix Bush, he carries this burden with him.
7: Yes.
8: I mean, he exiles himself to the
7: yes.
8: woods. He carries this secret that we don't really learn until
7: right.
8: much later. Well, how did you prepare for this role? I mean, this man, a loner, living alone in the woods, did you cordon yourself off from friends and family?
7: We vacation at least once a year, usually in Argentina, where Luciana's people are from, northern Argentina. And I remember that long speech and a lot of those things. I just sat facing the South American Andes, the mountains, and just contemplated and worked on it. I think working for a sense of solitude, to find that sense of solitude.
8: You fill these moments with this unspoken truth that isn't in the script. Nothing funny is happening in the background. It's just there.
7: Yeah.
8: How do you prepare for that?
7: Just do that. You just do that. You think of this, think of the character. And actually, one of the money guys from Germany, when it was all over, a German, hit it on the head that none of us had thought of. He said, this movie is a love story.
8: Oh.
7: It's a love story.
6: That I have been in love.
7: Going back in time to the woman.
8: Mm-hmm.
7: Everything.
8: Yeah, it all comes back. It comes full circle.
7: Absolutely.
8: And this notion that we have to make amends before we go. We have to confess. We have to somehow deal with the stuff of life and the mistakes we make in life.
7: Absolutely. Absolutely. That's what he's done for many years, and he wants to. He finds he has an illness, and before he really goes, he sets up and has his own funeral, a make-believe funeral, before he has the real one, where he won't be there.
8: Yeah.
7: And this is based on. It's based on a real guy, but fictionalized.
6: Now, I'm not a smart man or a wise one. I don't know what kind of man I am. I was always restless. Thought I'd see the world. But I didn't go nowhere on purpose because I did something I was ashamed of. Something I could never fix. Y'all probably think you know what you do, what you wouldn't, and I wish you good luck with that, I really do. When I told Charlie what I'd done, he told me to confess to God, the law, and somebody else, so as I could get forgiveness. But I didn't want forgiveness. I needed to hold on to what I did, to be sick from it every day of my life, so that I never told nobody else. You see,
12: Nobody.
8: Now, you, of course, won an Academy Award for Tender Mercies. Yeah. Another character. So you find him flat, drunk, laid out at the beginning of that movie. Right. And he, too, struggles with faith, with redemption, with relationships, and finds his way out of that pit. That journey. That
7: and a help from a good woman.
8: Right, yeah. and a little boy.
7: Yeah, exactly.
8: And a song that you wrote, a couple of songs. A
7: few background songs, not the main ones. Yeah.
8: Well, but they were
7: But you know, he,
8: good.
7: You know, he had a support system. When we did Crazy Heart, the part with Jeff Bridges, he didn't have a good support system. My character in the Horton Foote play had a support system that helped him, which was very good.
8: What was it about Horton Foote's writing and work that so attracted you? I know you were friends for many, many years.
7: Well, I did a play of his way back about a guy that at the Neighborhood Playhouse where under Sandy Meisner, where I played a drunk. And it came in, and it worked. Something emotional really worked for me, that they gave me this part. And Horton Foote came one night with his wife and Kim Stanley and Bob Mulligan, who directed eventually, To Kill a Mockingbird.
8: Right.
7: And 2 years later, when they were going to cast that movie, Lillian Foote said to Horton, his wife said, "Well, what about that young boy, that young man we saw in your play at the Neighborhood Playhouse? He'd be very good for Boo Radley."
8: And that's how you got the role.
7: Yeah, I want to thank Horton and his wife for that.
8: Hmm. What a moment! And,
7: yes.
8: And since you brought Sandy Meisner up, let's talk about him for a moment.
7: Right.
8: Sandy Meisner was a member of the group theater.
7: Right.
8: He was a renowned acting teacher in New York, whom you studied with. Tell me about that technique. Meisner had a very bare bones technique in many ways.
7: Very bare boned. I mean, he once told me he was easier to please than Lee Strasberg at the studio, where everything was so critical. These guys were pretty critical, so you had to have a certain sense of relaxation to work under their auspices. Mm-hmm. But Sandy, what I took from him mostly, I guess, was the way of, improvising, just talking and listening, the way we're doing now.
8: That repetition exercise.
7: Yeah, that came after I was there, but that's wonderful.
8: Really?
7: But this, you know that exercise.
8: Sure.
7: Yeah.
8: Oh,
7: you work with. You work with Sandy. Yeah, no,
8: you
7: work
8: with?
7: No, it wasn't there when I was there.
8: You worked with?
7: What?
8: What?
7: I know that exercise, but I never, when I was there,
8: you worked with.
7: It didn't work. Yeah, you work. Yeah.
8: You worked with?
7: Yeah, you work with.
8: You?
7: You? Me?
8: You?
7: What were you looking at?
8: We?
7: Yeah, right.
8: That's the exercise.
7: Yeah.
8: So it goes back
7: it's
8: and forth.
7: It's a form of an improvisation that takes you off of the text.
8: You throw the text away.
7: Yeah, right.
8: Do you use that kind of improvisation?
7: Sometimes when I direct. Uh-huh. When I directed the Gypsy film, I use that and others. But, it's like, not so much, but, like somebody says, the more the actor's studio or the other method, they come on stage with a big bag of yesterday. You know?
8: Right.
7: Sandy was more the moment in the moment.
8: Yeah,
7: you know?
8: Strasberg made you go into this memory thing of your past, and you'd bring that up.
7: Right.
8: I studied with Stella Adler, who was had her own fixations. But it was character work.
7: Exactly.
8: And you do an enormous amount of character work.
7: It actually has to come back to you.
8: Uh-huh.
7: Shifted a certain way. And that's what Sandy says, it's a way of doing it.
8: Uh-huh.
7: Rather, people say, do you become the character? Well, That can be a danger. You can be in your head the character, and emotionally nothing's happening.
8: Mm.
7: So it's like it has to. I call it from ink to behavior. When you get a part, from ink to behavior,
8: uh-huh.
7: to find that behavior that fulfills what the character calls.
8: And how do you do that? Do you go when you get a role of the Lonesome Dove, when you're playing Gus McCrae?
7: Yeah, my favorite.
8: That role lands in your lap. What do you do? What's the first thing you do?
7: You read the script and find out it's such a good script, you're going to let it take you along. McMurtry still said we should have switched parts, and I totally disagree with him.
8: Mm-hmm. I do too.
7: And what I did was, something led me, strangely, out to West Texas, and I bumped into old Sammy Ball, the quarterback for the Washington Redskins.
8: Mm-hmm.
7: He didn't know who I was. We talked for like 2 hours, because the person I was with had played football under him with the Houston Oilers, Larry Elkins. And all those gestures I got in the part were from Sammy Ball.
8: Mm-hmm. One of your neighbors here, whom you worked on a project with, and you cultivate these projects, Broken Trail.
7: Right.
8: He, a fellow here who owns an adjoining farm, had written told you a story, and you encouraged him to write the script.
7: Yes.
8: He did. It became an AMC movie, beautiful movie.
7: AMC won't even pick up our phone anymore.
8: Well,
7: we put him on the map.
8: Well, that's right. You were the first film that AMC did. They should be ringing your phone.
7: I don't know what their deal is now. But
8: I love that story in that you cultivated this. This story attracted you. It was from the earth. It was from a man who wasn't a professional writer.
7: No, but he had a great sense of a great ear for dialogue. It was based on the Haythorne family, the Haythorne Land and Cattle Company of Arthur, Nebraska, who actually had a horse drive in the 20s from the west to east. And I think if you really look at it, it may be better directed, I mean, better realized in some respects than even Lonesome Dove. Was really? Very well done.
8: Beautifully acted.
7: I think the casting was even better.
8: Mm-hmm. Well, one of the things I love about that is your neighbor, who worked on that screenplay, Broken Trail, he said Bob Duvall collects characters.
7: Yeah, I've been accused of that in the past. I would like to have a character party someday. But I love to collect characters. I do, because, you know, you learn. You learn from them in life. That's your guide. Mm-hmm. That becomes your guide. Like Sammy Ball was to a point when I did Lonesome Dove. But the script was so good that Bill Whitliff did from the novel that it just led you. Yeah. It was such a wonderful character on the written page, even Augustus McCrae.
8: You, I know, are a huge fan of an actor you worked with famously in The Godfather, Marlon Brando.
12: Yeah. What time does my daughter leave with the bridegroom?
13: Well, in a few minutes right after they cut the cake. Now, your new son-in-law, we give him something important.
12: Never. Give him a living, but never discuss the family business with him. What else?
13: Virgil Salazzo called. Now we're going to have to give him a day sometime next week.
12: We'll discuss him when you come back from California.
13: When am I going to California?
12: I want you to go tonight. I want you to talk to this movie, Big Shot, and settle his business for Johnny. Now, if there's nothing else, I'd like to go to my daughter's wedding.
8: What was it about Brando? I only met him once. You had a little more familiarity with him. Tell me about Brando, what it was like working with him, and what you learned from him.
7: Well, what I learned was that when I did a movie, it wasn't a very good movie. It was a Horton Foote script initially called The Chase. I learned from him that when he was having coffee, he'd have coffee, get up, do the scene, action, cut, go back to coffee. Mm-hmm. And it was all really the same. Huh. There was a sameness between when it was off camera and on camera.
8: A naturalness.
7: Yeah, something that's... People say, he plays himself. Try it. Not easy. Uh-huh. It's not easy. Uh-huh. And I learned that from him.
8: But he took great risks, and you do too. These character choices. You look different from film to film, but it's an internal. It's not just...
7: It's got to be,
8: makeup.
7: And I think that he finally... Not that he sold out, he got tired. He was spoiled at a young age. Mm-hmm. And I always said to him, you should play Othello on stage. No. He said, you know, it's boring. He didn't like it. And I can understand doing a play eight times a week. And he became maybe jaded. He didn't like his children to visit him on the set. He didn't think it's a noble profession, which I think it can be. Mm-hmm. You benefit people by doing certain parts.
8: Why do you do this now? You don't have to do this anymore.
7: No, I like it. I love it. I still like it. You know, people offer me parts. They haven't wiped the drool yet, you know, so why not?
8: Keep going.
7: And there's some really good parts coming my way now, if they can get the money for them.
8: Right. I hear you're working on La Mancha.
7: Yes,
8: they want you to play La Mancha.
7: Yeah, man from Don Quixote, which I understand recently when I was in Texas that Larry McMurtry based some of his concepts of Lonesome Dove on Don Quixote.
8: Ah.
7: Somebody told me that.
8: Interesting.
7: Yeah.
8: What else do you have in the hopper?
7: Well, I'm going to do a movie called 7 Days from Utopia about golf. It's kind of a nice, feel-good, kind of a, not a Christian movie, but a nice movie.
8: Mm-hmm.
7: And about golf and about, you know, relationships. And then we're trying to get the Hatfields and McCoys off the ground. Eric Roth has written a brilliant script.
8: I saw that.
7: What a script.
8: I want to return to Get Low before we go. What do you want people to take away from this film?
7: People always ask me that, and I never know what to say. They take away whatever they get from it, you know, a certain sense of humanity, because I don't know about message movies, but a certain sense of humanity. And like that German soccer player said, it is a love story. Mm. And none of us connected with that film had ever thought of that. Mm. It is a love story going back in time, you know, that propelled this ill-fated love story that propelled this man to live this hermetic life of his.
8: That's a beautiful film. It's one of those
7: it's
8: films
7: a lovely that, film. It really
8: that
7: is.
8: It marks you. You know, you
7: it's my wife's favorite film since The Apostle.
8: Final question. What do you want your lasting legacy to be?
7: Finally, Maybe my journey from the cradle to the grave, I hope I did certain positive things without stepping on too many toes.
14: Well, you've certainly done it here. Thank you so much.
7: Thank you for coming.
1: May Robert Duvall, who did manage to step on very few toes, I might add, rest in peace. What a gentleman. What an actor. He'll be missed, and we pray for the repose of his soul. That is all the time we have for now. Be sure to catch us next week. Until then, we'll be scouting the world over for all that is seen and unseen. On behalf of the staff and crew of EWTN News, thank you for watching. I'm Raymond Arroyo. Bye now.
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20: 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Born in Montpellier, France, Saint Roch was marked from birth with a red cross on his chest, which many saw as a sign of God's special purpose. After his parents died, he gave his inheritance to the poor and went on a pilgrimage to Rome. He saw cities devastated by plague, where he cared for the sick and miraculously healed them with prayers and by placing the sign of the cross on their foreheads. On his return home, he was misidentified and imprisoned. He died after several years of suffering. His body was identified by his cross-shaped birthmark. Over time, devotion to Saint Roch spread throughout Europe. Honored as a powerful intercessor, he was named one of the 14 holy helpers of the early church. May the life of Saint Roch inspire you to grow closer to Christ today. Saint Roch, pray for us. To sign up for the Daily Saint emails, please visit EWTN.com/Daily Saint.

0: This is Father Ken Geraci. The necessity of going to confession is food for the soul. It is the healing grace that the soul longed for. Our Lord gave us the sacrament of confession as the ordinary means of being re-established to the covenant relationship He established with us. If a person falls into mortal sin, they cut themselves off from God. My friend, there is a necessity for us to take advantage of the sacrament of confession because it is God's divine mandate given to us.
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3: Fathers in Faith Men Group is for fathers of school-age children who are trying to juggle the responsibilities of raising children, growing their faith, and staying married. 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That is 804-5646.
4: Now, Peter and John were going up to the temple at the hour of prayer, the ninth hour. And a man, lame from birth, was being carried, whom they laid daily at that gate of the temple which is called Beautiful, to ask alms of those who entered the temple. Seeing Peter and John about to go into the temple, he asked for alms. And Peter directed his gaze at him with John.
5: Look at us.
4: And he fixed his attention upon them, expecting to receive something from them.
6: I have no silver and gold, but I give you what I have. In the name of Jesus Christ of Nazareth, walk.
4: And he took him by the right hand and raised him up. Immediately his feet and ankles were made strong. And leaping up he stood and walked and entered the temple with them, walking and leaping and praising God. All the people saw him walking and praising God and recognized him as the one who sat for alms at the beautiful gate of the temple. They were filled with wonder and amazement at what had happened to him. While he clung to Peter and John, all the people ran together to them in the portico called Solomon's, astounded.
7: It was 1955. I arrived 2 months early, weighing only 2 pounds. Babies that small rarely survive. Because of my premature birth, oxygen was needed to keep me alive. Unfortunately, it affected my vision. My parents believed God would take care of me. Despite limited vision, no hearing, and mobility issues, my parents loved me unconditionally. Some people can't cope with a premature infant. One lady took one look at me and asked my mother why she didn't have an abortion. My father threw her out of the house. An abortion? Never. My parents would not, could not, throw me away. Without any medical explanation, my hearing and nervous system developed normally.

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1: And they have this kids' choir of kids, very sophisticated young people who sing at a very high level. So it was a beautiful place to see and to hear. So I preached there. I preached the Mass for the Holy Spirit. And then that afternoon, I went to, it's called Memorial Church. It's the main sort of classically Protestant church at the heart of Harvard Yard. And about 1,000 people, they say, gathered there, jammed that church. And I gave a talk on the Catholic intellectual tradition. So it was just a joy. I loved that day. It was a busy day and a very full day. You know, saw the dorm where both FDR and JFK were students, saw the room where Mark Zuckerberg was when he was at Harvard, the chapel still standing where the young John Adams would have worshipped. So it's a beautiful place to go. I've been to Harvard a couple times, but it was my most thorough kind of immersion in it.
2: I'm just delighted to hear that there was such a big Catholic response to a religious figure coming in. You usually hear, especially at these Ivy League institutions, they've been secularized. There's no place for religion. So the fact that they welcomed you with such a big crowd is really encouraging.
1: It was. Yeah, it was to me.
2: Well, today I want to start by really recommending and then discussing this brand new book. It's by a friend of ours named Justin Brierley. He is the longtime host of the Unbelievable radio show in the UK, which you've been on before, I think, a couple times. But he wrote this excellent new book called The Surprising Rebirth of Belief in God, Why New Atheism Grew Old and Secular Thinkers Are Considering Christianity Again. I know you've read a big chunk of it, as have I, and I'm hoping we can do a series of discussions on the podcast using this as the leaping off point. But today I just want to focus on the opening chapter, which details the rise and fall of the new atheism movement. This movement has long been an adversary of War on Fire, of your work, your videos and writings over the years. So let's just start with defining it. What is the new atheism? What made it new? And how is it different than your classical Enlightenment atheism?
1: I always see the new atheism, which emerged in the early zeros, right, as a post-9/11 phenomenon. So 9/11 happens, 2001, and it revived this old Enlightenment trope that religion, in the measure that it's irrational, is violent. So because you can't adjudicate your dispute through debate and argument, the only way you can do it is through violence. And think of Enlightenment figures, you know, from Voltaire to Thomas Jefferson, who would say that about religion. It's the source of much of our, you know, the violence in the world. So that was revived for obvious reasons after 9/11. So here's these religious people who are crashing airplanes into buildings and killing thousands of people. That's the problem with religion. And then that event was articulated by some, I would call them, remarkably gifted rhetoricians. And here, you know, Christopher Hitchens comes to mind, obviously. One of the most rhetorically gifted people of the last, you know, 25 years. Richard Dawkins, I won't comment on him as a scientist. I'm not qualified to, but certainly as a kind of popular rhetorician, someone that knew how to appeal to emotion and stir up people's, you know, feelings. Sam Harris, another good example, a bright man, but basically a rhetorician. Daniel Dennett, so the four horsemen of the new atheism were people who, I think, fueled by their native anti-religiosity and then encouraged deeply by September 11th, and then using their extraordinary rhetorical gifts, stirred up in a lot of people a visceral emotional reaction against religion. Now, they used arguments, to be sure, but to be fair and honest, they're pretty bad arguments or rehearsals of old atheist tropes from a long time ago. What was new about them, it seems to me, was their nastiness and the sort of naked appeal to emotion and stirring up people's visceral anti-religiosity. That was what was new about it, seems to me. Not the arguments as such, which are actually rather old and tired. I'll say this, you know, our ministry, I think my Word on Fire ministry really begins at that same time, right around the year 2000. I started doing internet work, you know, 2006, 2007, right at the time when the new atheists were very much in vogue. And so I confronted right away armies of young people that had been evangelized by the new atheists. And, you know, I see it now maybe as it's an expression of the divine providence that our work commenced right when there was this enormous animosity toward religion. But to answer your question, I think that's what was new about them was post September 11th, the kind of nasty, provocative, rhetorical style of these authors, and the fact that they did influence large swaths of young people.
2: I know a lot of commentators look at the rise of the new atheism and ask themselves, why did it arise when and where it did? And you've hinted at one of the major causes, the 9/11 attacks. In his book, Justin Brierley looks at two other contributing causes. One was the rising culture war dialogue around religion and science, particularly debates about evolution curriculum in America. And then thirdly, the rise of the internet and social media. Yeah. Talk about those latter two, the faith and science, internet, social media. How did these fuel the new atheism?
1: Well, the social media thing, and we've talked a lot about this, has a positive side and a negative side. Negatively, you know, how views can sweep through entire populations, you know, very quickly. And because of the nature of social media, they tend to be rather superficial. So people making comments and a quick reaction and largely emotional response. And I came across that, Brandon, early on when I do a video talking about God. And then I'd be met with these, you know, we call them trolls now, I suppose, but met with this, you know, visceral, deeply emotional kind of reaction. And I was frankly surprised by that, naively, I see now. But, you know, I was expecting Bertrand Russell level engagement, you know, serious counter arguments. But I met with this wave of largely emotionally driven superficiality. That was a product of social media, I think, for sure. And that contributed to the new atheist wave. The science thing, yeah, absolutely. I mean, I've been talking about that for years. When I say we, religious people, we dropped the ball on that, I think. We allowed that conversation to be taken over by evangelists for a scientism and a materialism. And that was a huge problem. As I've said a million times, we religious people have nothing against the sciences. What we do stand against is the philosophical perspective of scientism or materialism that says reality is simply coextensive with what can be seen and measured, you know, empirically. Well, that's a highly controversial philosophical position to take, and one that is very hard actually to justify. But we did allow the conversation, I think, to get hijacked and co-opted by those who were coming from that perspective. And what they did is they made religion seem then silly and primitive and pre-scientific and mythological. And that was, of course, used by all the new atheists. Dawkins was a scientist, Dennett's a scientist, Sam Harris is a neurologist, right? He's a brain. Hitchens is a journalist, but the other three were scientists, and they use that, I'd call it, deeply mistaken view. That materialism is simply self-evident because of what the sciences have discovered.
2: So you uploaded your first YouTube video in 2007, which, as you noted earlier, was right in the sweet spot of when this new atheism was arising. Yeah. In fact, from 2006 to 2008, the bookend years, all four of these new atheist horsemen released best-selling books denouncing God. So Richard Dawkins, The God Delusion. Christopher Hitchens, God is Not Great, How Religion Poisons Everything. Sam Harris, Letter to a Christian Nation. And Daniel Dennett, Breaking the Spell, Religion as Natural Phenomenon. Each of these books sold hundreds of thousands, in some cases millions of copies, massively popular, especially among young people. I remember I was in college at this time, seeing so many college kids in the library, on campus with these books. Why do you think young people responded so eagerly to these new atheist materials?
1: Because of the, I'll be judgmental here, but the superficiality and the very highly rhetorical style of these books. So that will appeal to someone who doesn't have a real critical edge, hasn't considered these questions deeply. You read, you know, like Dawkins or Hitchens, for example, both, I mean, bright men to be sure, But their characterization of religion was just absolutely a straw man. I mean, it betrayed zero sense of a sophisticated approach to the Bible or to theological questions. But they were so rhetorically gifted that a lot of young people were swept up in it. Secondly, you know, and this is as old as Adam and Eve. What I mean is there's always a kind of resentment against religion because religion speaks of God and God's demand. Well, at some deep level, all of us sinners, we don't want that. We don't want God making demands on us. We don't want God telling us how we should live. We don't want a very objective moral norm hovering in front of us. You know, I'd rather live my life on my own terms. So someone comes along and in a at least rhetorically persuasive way says, you know, there is no God. Religion's all nonsense. There is no God. Well, there's a kind of permanently adolescent side of me that will always say, hey, great, great. Now I can live the way I want to live. I think there was a lot of that, too, in the popularity of these figures.
2: So the New Atheists had a heyday for about a decade. It wasn't until the early to mid-2010s that you begin to see the New Atheism dwindle and then ultimately, I think it's safe to say, fall apart. Justin Brierley traces a lot of this out in his book. There were scandals and infighting among the many atheist and secular groups, complaints about the leaders being all old white men. But Brierley also points to this interesting tension that eventually broke. He said, on the one hand, these new atheists like to present themselves with tremendous bravado and arrogance. In fact, some of them called themselves the brights, you know, in contrast to the dulls, the religious people.
1: They were supremely
2: confident. But on the other side, they seem to also be supremely cowardly. I know that during these years, it was one of your own gripes about the new atheists that they refused to debate some of the leading religious lights, people like William Lane Craig, and instead would pick on the least sophisticated, the easiest religious people in arguments. Is that the case?
1: Yeah, you know, it's interesting. I'll give Hitchens credit. He did debate Craig, and I think Sam Harris did too. There's a famous debate at Notre Dame. And, you know, watch the Hitchens-Craig conversations. Because what I've noticed in them, I think Hitchens, almost despite himself, was impressed by William Lane Craig and knew that he was dealing with a formidable opponent. And he realized, okay, my rhetorical games aren't going to work with this guy. And so they all relied on you know, their usual tropes, but they didn't work with someone as serious as Craig. And so I think those are kind of instructive. And I wonder, too, and this is, you know, part of Brierley's argument that as formerly agnostic and atheist people begin to take a deeper, closer look at religion, was it because the new atheists, in their bravado, as you say, summoned us again to pick up our game? You know, now this goes back to one of my themes that makes some Catholics mad, but it's simply the case that we dumbed ourselves down for so long. We dropped all those tools, all those weapons, which I don't hesitate to call them, the weapons that we can use

0: says at one point, I thank God for Richard Dawkins. Our harshest critics are often the ones who help us to grow the most. He says, new atheism has revitalized the intellectual tradition of the Christian church in the West. Would you agree with that?
1: Yeah, right. Certainly at the apologetic level. And I press it too, Brandon, because I would say to theologians operating at a very high level, university theologians, that they lost their connection to the living church and the connection to apologetics. Go back to Thomas Aquinas, who is a theologian at the very highest level of speculative systematic theology. At the same time, and because of the first, he's also a great apologist. I think we drove a wedge between apologetics and high speculative theology, where our best university people didn't engage these attacks on the church at all, it seems to me. Craig is the great counterexample. So I think that's a good development from it, that we need to reintegrate our high university speculative theology and on-the-ground apologetics. I want Jean-Luc Marion and David Tracy and those people in the front lines of apologetics and not just entertaining the highest, most abstract questions. So I think in all those ways, it has awakened us, yeah.
0: If I can mention just one more reason that Brierley gives for the collapse of the new atheism, he notes that it's essentially parasitic, that it has nothing positive to offer, that at the end of the day, it failed to satisfy the longings of its adherents. Let me read you a couple paragraphs that he wrote. He said, many people had turned to the new atheism for its promise of a brighter, more rational, and more scientific future. They believed it held the key to human flourishing. Just as the secular anthem, Imagine, had envisioned a world without religion, heaven, or hell, it was only reasonable to suppose that the song's utopian brotherhood of man would naturally follow. Yet, despite John Lennon claiming it was easy if you try, it turned out to be quite complicated. What could a movement that was built on tearing down God erect in his place? Science was the obvious alternative. Surely that was an objective truth to which all people could aspire. But science turned out to be a poor substitute for a savior. Science can tell you how the universe arose, but not why it is there. It cannot purchase a meaningful existence. I think he's getting on a really key insight that the new atheism was really effective at causing people to doubt God's existence and the goodness of religion, but very bad at providing any satisfying alternative. Yeah. Would you agree?
1: No, quite right. I'll go back to Tom Holland here. You know, his great work has been showing that the great ethical values of the West that we say, oh, they're grounded in the Enlightenment, in fact, are inescapably Christian values. Now, link that to John Lennon. So, you know, the brotherhood of man. Did Julius Caesar believe in the brotherhood of man? Tom Holland, who knows the Roman world as well as anybody, say absolutely not. You know, would the ancient Greeks have believed in the brotherhood of man? Absolutely not. Name one ancient culture that would believe in, you know, all you need is love, as John Lennon also said with the Beatles, and the brotherhood of man. Those are Christian ideas, inescapably so. So you can't say on the one hand, imagine no religion, you know, no hell below us, above us only sky. No God. But boy, oh boy, do we want the brotherhood of man. You can't do that. That doesn't work. The brotherhood of man follows from the fatherhood of God. And that's an old Christian idea. Holland, I think, is as good as anyone today at showing that relationship. And so the new atheists wanted the brotherhood of man business, but they sawed off the branch they were sitting on, right? And then science, right, is a very poor substitute. The physical sciences are great. We love them. And they make our lives much more convenient because of technology, and they give us insight into, you know, the planets, and all that is great. But they won't tell you one little thing about the meaning of your life, the purpose of your life, what makes life beautiful, what makes life morally upright, what's the ultimate purpose of my existence. The sciences won't give you that. Finally, you're a new atheist and say, there's no God, and young people, all right, you know, stick it to religion, and oh, yeah, we want to get rid of all that.

0: And what am I left with? I came from nothing. I'm going to nothing. There's no objective value that determines the meaning of my life. And I'm stuck in an existential desert. That's where the new atheism, like the old atheism, has left me. And so once I get over the kind of my adolescent, you know, sense of triumph, that's what I'm left with. Now, welcome into the picture the Jordan Petersons and the Tom Hollands and the Douglas Murrays and people who maybe would have identified as agnostic or even atheist and are starting to say, now, wait a minute. There's something in this religious thing that's not just stupid superstition and oppression and, you know, religion poisons everything. That maybe there actually is something to what the great religions have been saying. And that's the moment I think Brierley identifies correctly as where we are right now. We're at kind of a turning point moment.
1: Yeah, I think that's, to me, the most fascinating part of Brierley's book is he's pinpointed this reality that the new atheism has become tired and spent, and the church shouldn't spend its time wasting away by arguing with the Dawkins and the Hitchens of the world and their acolytes today. But we've got this new vanguard of interesting skeptics and non-believers. You've mentioned several names already: Jordan Peterson, Douglas Murray, Tom Holland, Dave Rubin. Many of whom you've conversations with, yeah, Brierley yeah. has as well. And what Brierley notes is that these guys are asking different questions. They're interested in different things, posing different challenges than the new atheists of before. In your own interaction with these figures, have you noticed that shift as well, that there's a yeah. new interest, a new type of question being asked?
0: You know, go back to Dave Rubin, because I've been on with him a number of times, I think 3 or 4 times. The very first time was out in L.A., and I was on his show. And at that point, he was an atheist and said so, and told me he climbed to the top of Mount Sinai because he, from his Jewish background, he was interested in doing that. And he said, you know what happened when I got to the top? Nothing. Nothing. I felt nothing. And so he announced himself as an atheist to me, you know, unapologetically. Well, I think it was the second or third time I was on with him. I casually said it. I didn't mean it in any way to be critical. I just said, well, you know, now, Dave, for you as an atheist to say that, that's rather interesting. And he paused and he said, I don't think I'm an atheist anymore, you know? And that's when I realized, okay, something has shifted around. Now, what was happening was he was traveling at that time with Jordan Peterson, who was talking a lot about, I mean, obviously about God. He's talking about the Bible, about the, you know, spiritual dimension of life. And I think it had a big impact on Dave Rubin. And then Peterson himself, of course, is a prime example of this. A guy with a very scientific background, but who started to read and think his way toward what the great religions have been talking about.
1: Well, I'd like to encourage everybody, again, to pick up Justin Brierley's new book, The Surprising Rebirth of Belief in God, because what I'd like to do is for future conversations, walk through some of the additional chapters in the book where he notes the questions that skeptical seekers are asking in regards to science, culture, history, and the Bible. So maybe we can have a separate conversation about each one of those topics. Well, it's time now for our listener question. If you have a question that you'd like to ask Bishop Barron on this show, you can send it in to us at the website askbishopbarron.com. A woman named Mary from Minnesota has done just that. She submitted a question for the bishop about the Holy Spirit. Here's Mary's question.
2: Hi, Bishop Barron. This is Mary from Minnesota. Thank you for your good work. I am calling to ask, does the Catholic Church teach that the Holy Spirit has a gender? Thank you, and God bless.
0: Yeah, thanks for that question. The answer, obviously, is no. God is a spirit. God's not material, and gender is associated with our bodies, and so God doesn't have a gender. God is not male or female. Now, that begs the question, how come we use, you know, pronouns? We use the he, him pronoun when talking about God. The classical answer is that God, who's actus purus, right, pure act, God who's the creator, God's the one who generates and gives rise to the world, God is that reality which can never be receptive, right? A creature can't affect God as though God is moved by a creature. So classically speaking, we associate the male with the generative side of a sexual act, the female with a receptive side. And I think that's why in the Bible and the great tradition, we associate the masculine pronoun with God. Now, to say that is by no means to imply that we can't use metaphors for God that are more feminine. So the Bible indeed talks about God in a more maternal way and as a hen and so on, and nursing with delight at her breasts and this sort of thing. Fine. I think we can say God is like a woman. God is like a mother, because God is beyond anything creaturely. So we reach for all sorts of metaphors to describe God. And so it's to use the masculine pronouns about God is by no means to be anti-woman or to say that, you know, men are, we're deifying the male gender and all that stuff. That's not the case at all. But I would say, strictly speaking, no person of the Trinity has a gender because God is beyond the physical.
1: Well, thanks, Mary, for that question. Today, we are launching a new book at Word on Fire. It is called Know Thyself, Catholic Classical Education and the Discovery of Self. It's written by Andrew Youngblood. If you're a parent, a teacher, a catechist, and you've heard about the classical education movement, you've been wondering what it's all about, this is the book for you. There has been an ongoing resurgence in classical education, especially among Catholics. And this classical model, which is rooted in the Socratic method, is flourishing. But it also has its detractors. Some parents and teachers worry that it's impractical, outdated, or worse, judgmental. In this book, Andrew Youngblood, who is an educator with decades of experience in classical learning as both a student and a teacher, introduces readers to this exciting educational alternative and its intellectual and spiritual benefits. Know Thyself makes a positive case for an education journey that teaches students to see themselves through God's eyes and truly know themselves as they are called to be. Again, the book is called Know Thyself, Catholic Classical Education and the Discovery of Self by Andrew Youngblood. I'll include a link in the show notes. Well, thanks so much for watching and listening. We'll see you next time on the Word on Fire show.
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6: This is Dominican Father Philip Nolan. The month of August is dedicated to the Immaculate Heart of Mary. 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Hail Mary, full of grace, the Lord is with thee. 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Holy Mary, Mother of God, pray for us sinners now and at the hour of our death. Amen.
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15: My guest today is Major League Baseball pitcher Brent Suter. He spent the better part of seven seasons with the Milwaukee Brewers, and now, well, he'll be playing in Colorado for the Colorado Rockies and starting his journey there in the Mile High City. Brent, it's so great to have you on.
16: Thanks, Ron. Yeah, thanks for having me. It's an honor to be on here.
15: So you have a very interesting journey, and I think it's not conventional. You're sort of an anomaly because when you think of triple digits and pitchers throwing so hard, it seems like 100 is the new 90s. But you're very crafty, obviously, and there's been a number of terms associated with your pitching style, but it's been very effective. Talk about that as far as you graduated from Harvard and then you get drafted, but you're coming into the major leagues where there's a lot of emphasis on power pitching, and you know, it's the sexy way of pitching, but you chose a different path.
16: Yeah, no doubt. You know, I threw harder in college, so it's funny. A bunch of my college teammates will see me pitch nowadays and be like, what the heck happened? You know what I mean? My delivery is all hunched over. I'm not throwing as hard, but I'm throwing with weird movement. They're like, what happened? I was like, you know, what happened was just experimentation and seeing what worked and what didn't. And I found out pretty early on in my pro career that I wasn't ever going to have the velocity, just pure velocity, to be able to blow it by guys with just straight, you know, or vertical movement. So I realized I had to get a little something different going. And, that's why I kind of started leaning over a little bit. It got me a little extra cut on my fastball, and I realized when I was able to ride, kind of throw a rising cutter, if you will, it was really kind of confusing to hitter. So been riding that pitch for the better part, like you said, of seven seasons in the big leagues and parts of 11 seasons in the minor leagues, and then just kind of developing pitches off of that. You know, my changeup was really a big pitch for me last year, really working on the two-seam and slider this offseason to get weapons against lefties that – work better than the kind of the cutter away from them, which sometimes runs into their barrel. So yeah, it was just kind of a experimentation and trial and error thing, you know, session and big old session in the minor leagues and major leagues of seeing what worked and what didn't.
15: Now, as I mentioned, you're in the major league seven seasons now. I think it's fair to call you a veteran. How much is it a cat and mouse game between you and the hitter at this point? You knowing their tendencies, they knowing your tendencies. How does that pan out in the course of a season?
16: Yeah, for sure. And it's definitely with individual guys who've seen you a bunch, it's a cat and mouse game, trying to surprise them or show them new looks so they can't just sit on pitches in certain counts and certain situations. But really kind of the more you play in the league, it becomes kind of a cat and mouse game of the league. You know what I mean? So, this past year, they seemed like the league kind of caught up to my rise cutter. They started sitting on it, a little bit up in the zone and started, you know, maybe not necessarily barreling it, but they were getting hits with it, and it was kept on, you know, getting runs scored. And I was like, well, I got to do something different. So I started going to the changeup more, and fortunately I had developed it big time last off season. So it was ready to go, but, I just had to throw it way more than I'd had previously. And, so that was kind of like a big, big cat and mouse game with the league this year. And, other stuff, you know, throughout the course of my career has happened where it's, you know, whether it's base running or them trying to tie me up, just trying to constantly get ahead of the curve, so to speak, with hitters and base runners, trying to, you know, mess up guys' timing on the base paths and at the plate. That's, you know, that's the name of pitching, and you're just trying to mess up their timing, trying to create confusion and try to get some guys out.
15: Plus to play Ron Meyer, we're chatting today with Brent Suter. He's currently pitching for the Colorado Rockies. It'll be his first season for the Rockies. And talking about Colorado, it's not a pitcher's paradise, but I guess you could say Milwaukee wasn't either. But you had some experience pitching in the state. In fact, you pitched for the Colorado Springs Sky Sox, and you had a rather low ERA, Brent, I believe 3.50 over your stint with the Colorado Springs in AAA, and now you're still playing in the rarefied air this year. So is that how do you approach that? It's not intimidating, but it's not the ideal place to pitch in.
16: Yeah, you know, I credit Colorado Springs with kind of helping me get to the big league because I was able to put up decent numbers, whereas a lot of guys around me were struggling. So it kind of helped separate me and from the pack, if you will, but. I really found out that my cutter plays okay there. My cutter changeup combo plays okay there. So I was able to still maybe not have the strikeout numbers up there, but just trying to miss barrels. And I still was able to get some enough movement to get off guys' barrels. So I didn't get crushed by the high air effect. A lot of times guys with like big curveballs that rely on the spin catching the ball and really turning it down. Those guys kind of have to make some adjustments, but I've never been really a big overhand curveball guy. I've been more cutter, slider, change up, two seam. So, it's a little bit better for me, if you will, but, definitely it's a challenge, regardless. You know, I mean, you talk about sometimes you feel like you got the breaking ball just on time and it won't break for you, or you got, sometimes it just won't catch with the rise on the four seam or the two seam. So it's definitely that and the physical aspect of it, you know, trying to catch your breath a little bit, maybe a little bit extra breath in between every pitch because the air is that much thinner, so it's just hard to recover. But it's certainly a good challenge, and I've been welcomed with open arms by the Colorado Rockies and their fans, so I'm really excited to get going.
15: Yeah, it's a good start for you out there in Denver. Well, let's talk about this journey. It's always interesting to me, the journey of an athlete, and your parents are both great athletes. Your dad played football at Penn State. I think your mom was a swimmer, and you went to Archbishop Moeller High School in Cincinnati. You've had a number of guests on who made it, in respective sports at the professional level, who went to Moeller, including Jerry Faust, who was quite a legendary football coach at Moeller. But talk about the love for baseball. Where did that come? How did it build up in you? Were there other sports that you had a passion for? And how did baseball rise to the forefront?
16: Yeah, I knew from an early age that baseball was a sport that just kind of connected with me. I loved it. It was always at least tied for my favorite sport. And certainly during baseball season was, far and away my favorite sport. But when the other seasons were in session, football, basketball, you name it, I was always at least, still had baseball up there as tied with number one. But, I loved playing all sports growing up. I played football, basketball, baseball through middle school, and then played basketball and baseball through high school. And the decision to give up football was, a challenging one. I knew it wasn't a sport I loved. I liked it, but, it was one of those, like, going to a new high school. No one else from my middle school went to Archbishop Moeller High School, so I was the new kid there, and it would have helped me socially, I think, playing football freshman year. But there, I just didn't have the love for the game that I would have needed to really give it my all, and I didn't feel that was right to the team or my teammates that, I would have been on. So I decided to focus on basketball and baseball, and it ended up being a dream come true. I loved playing for both those programs. Both the coaches in those programs were amazing. I actually got to play for Coach Mike Cameron in his last year of coaching varsity baseball, and then Coach Held, Tim Held, who took over and has done an incredible job since then for the baseball program, and then Coach Carl Kramer on the basketball side was just amazing. We won state my junior year, which was to date one of my favorite sports memories of all time, and just getting reaching to the top of something like that is so special. But yeah, it was definitely baseball, at least tied for number one my whole life.
15: Plus to play Ron Meyer chatting once again with Brent Suter. He's pitching for the Colorado Rockies right now. He's also a published author. We'll talk about his book, The Binky Bandit. How about that? What a catchy title that is. Brent, every athlete has to go through adversity, even the great ones. And you had a little dose, if you will, of adversity. You had to get Tommy John surgery. And these surgeries are usually quite successful, but still you're undergoing surgery on your arm and you had to deal with injury. Talk about going through that battle with the injury and then ultimately having Tommy John surgery.
16: Yeah, it was a surprise to me. Even when they, I saw the scans, I was like, that looks torn, but I think, I hope I'm not, I'm full. I don't have to go into surgery. I was throwing 86 at the time, 87. Most Tommy John guys were throwing 95 plus, so I didn't think I was throwing even hard enough to do it, but I did it kind of on the diving play, so I think it was a non-throwing injury that just got worse with the throwing. But anyways, yeah, it was a big heartbreak at the time. It was like, man, we had a really good team going. We thought we could make a run, and we ended up making it almost to the World Series later that year. I definitely had some FOMO for that, but I felt like I was missing out on that, but it was so fun to support my teammates going through that journey that kind of made up for it, just being part of the clubhouse and part of the team for that. But the rehab was long. There were some painful days for sure, but I set out every day, and guys who had gone through it before told me just, hey, burn yourself, like burn it every day. Get after it, sweat through your shirt every day. This is time to get better, physically, mentally, and spiritually. So I took it as a time to kind of reset, it was my, I'd been in the league for 3 years, parts of 3 years at that time. So it was a little kind of reset for me to get myself better. And I came back the next year and was able to help the team make the playoffs the next year, pitching the playoffs. So it was kind of a dream year that next year, but it was a lot of hard work and a lot of painful days, some anxiety for sure, saying, am I ever going to be able to throw a baseball the same way again? But fortunately, Dr. Kremchek and Cincinnati and his team were amazing, and so were the training staff and the Brewers were awesome too, especially out in Arizona. So it made for a really, really good rehab.
15: Yeah, and you're healed and ready to go. You know, I don't think people realize you're in playing in the major league level right now. You're in the show, but you had to pay your dues, so to speak. You were in towns like or cities like Helena, and you played in Wisconsin and Brevard, County Manatees as part of Colorado Springs, long bus rides. It wasn't the glitz and the glamour of Major League Baseball, and you had to pay your dues. Talk about that journey of, you know, putting in the time, learning to compete, learning to fail, learning to succeed. That had to build character in you and prepared you for where you are now and make those adjustments to be a successful Major League Baseball pitcher.
16: Yeah, absolutely. I was a low round pick. I was 31st rounder, pick 965, signed for a couple pennies on the dollar kind of thing. So I definitely wasn't high on the Brewers' priority list, but they, to their credit, they always gave me a chance every level. They threw me out there and just said, give it your all. And if you do well, you'll keep moving up. And unfortunately, if you don't do well, we might have to cut you. that's just the reality of pro ball. But anyways, I got a taste of failure real early. My second outing, I just got in pro ball, I got absolutely crushed. And it was a tough day for a lot of pitchers on our team. So I remember going out that night and just bit with the team, and we were all just kind of like, what is going on? And pro ball felt like it was just smacked us right in the face. But was able to make some adjustments after that and ended up getting moved up later that year and kind of just kept staying healthy, pitching well enough to get moved up. And soon enough, I was in AAA at my third full season. I've done my third full season and held my own up there. So definitely big leagues felt like it was in reach, within reach that at the end of that third full season. Was able to actually have a crazy – I went on the Phantom DL that next year. So like basically we don't want to release you, but we don't have a spot for you on the team right now. Just like hang tight, be on the IL, just get your work in and all that stuff and hang out. To a couple months later being in the big leagues, I came off the Phantom IL and did pitched really well and was able to come, get back on the big leagues. But like what I'm trying to say is like it takes a lot of failure and it takes a lot of resilience to get to where you want to be, really in any profession, but especially in baseball. It's just such a game of failure and a lot, like you said, a lot of long bus rides and not so glamorous places to play. But it was all, for me, it was all a gratitude thing. I just had to keep the perspective of gratitude. Like, hey, I'm barely able to be in pro ball, so I might as well just take everything in and appreciate everything for what it is. And that is a blessing that I've been able to play this game, for a living. And it was definitely gratitude that lens and just fighting through the failure, making adjustments and being resilient. Those are some of the keys to keeping your head on straight and getting to the big leagues.
15: Well, that's the baseball journey of Brent Suter. On the other side, we'll talk about the faith journey of Brent Suter when Blessed to Play returns after this.

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4: 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He led the troops to victory against the Turks, carrying only a crucifix. He was declared a Doctor of the Church in 1959.
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0: Welcome back to Blessed to Play. Ron Meyer joined today by Brent Suter. He played most of his Major League Baseball in the city of Milwaukee. He was with the Brewers for seven seasons and now has been picked up by the Colorado Rockies. Be pitching in the rarefied air of Denver, but he handled it quite well when he pitched in AAA for Colorado Springs, so I'm sure he'll make that adjustment very seamlessly. But Brent, I want to talk about something that's greater than your talents, and that is your life of faith. I know your mom and dad are very faithful people, and knowing them, I know they raised you right, and you went to Archbishop Moeller High School, where you had a Catholic formation, education, and I'm sure you had people that influenced your life in that area as well. But talk about why faith is important to you.
1: Yeah, like you said, my parents raised us in a very faith-based household. We went to church all the time. We're always trying to serve others, and they were always instilling in us a value system of others before self, and thinking about others and how we treat others as being kind of the foremost part of your mind, as well as spreading the news about Jesus when it's necessary or when you can, and if necessary, use words, as St. Francis said. But we definitely always had a Christian background, a Christian faith, and it was always very, very emphasized in high school as well. We had a bunch of great role models to go look at how they lived their life, whether it be teachers or pastoral ministry leaders or the priests that would come and help say mass for us and teach, and the brothers that were there. So yeah, it was an amazing high school experience for faith. And then I went off to Harvard, which everyone would tell me to watch out there, the faithless, whatever they want to call it, superficial, world of academia, be careful for it or whatever. And I found that there were some incredible people there that were totally of faith-based, absolutely lived their life like Jesus would have wanted. And there were a ton of athletes like that too. So we had some great Bible studies. FCA was on campus, so that was kind of my first introduction to just Christian, not Catholic, but Christian worship, which I hadn't really been a part of to that point yet. And so that was a really, really great experience for me, being part of FCA and being and Athletes in Action and so many organizations that were active on campus, and the Catholic ministry that was on campus was really powerful and really strong. So had some great faith formation going on in college as well. And then in Provo, kind of just more of that Christian worship, and really opened my eyes and kind of broke down some divisions I had built in my head about Catholics versus Protestants, all that stuff you probably hear about. But I just realized we're all just one big body of Christ. We really are. If you profess Jesus and believe in Jesus and what he did for us, you and I are absolutely brothers in Christ. There's no ifs, ands, or buts about it. So that was Pro Bowl has been a really powerful experience in that way. Just really seeing people for who love Jesus as being just that, and it's been incredible to get to know a lot of the pastors or a lot of the baseball chaplains who are awesome people. Steve Sonderman has been really powerful in my life. He was the Milwaukee Brewers chaplain for all the years I was there, and just an amazing person, amazing witness to Jesus, and such a great leader for us. So absolute kudos to him, but everybody too, teammates, coaches that were part of the journey along the way of just forming my faith and forming everyone around them's faith in the midst of a game that could be so hard, so hard to keep your faith sometimes, with all the failure and all the business-like aspects of it. It has been quite a journey, and not finished, not even close. We're never finished product. We're always trying to sanctify ourselves, get better and holier in Christ, and trying to do that every day, trying to be the best husband and father I can to my wife and my boys. But that is part of the process and part of the journey of what we call life. It's just amazing gifts and amazing how God has blessed us.
0: Yeah, and that's an interesting point, because I think when you're a Major League Baseball pitcher and you're playing for many years, is that the outside influences, whether it be the media, the fans, are all responding to you based on your talent, right? And you have to have a firm identity of who you are and have that separation of Brent Suter, the baseball player, and Brent Suter, like you said, the father, the man, the child of God even. Was that a difficult thing for you to adjust to as you, you know, gained notoriety at the professional level?
1: It was a little bit harder than I thought it might be, because sometimes, you know, the polls and the highs and lows of the game can be so dramatic that, you know, sometimes it did have me, you know, kind of with the tail between my legs and really praying out to God of, you know, surrender and help and all that. But, it definitely, I go through the season and I see guys who don't have a faith life or don't have that kind of, that core, hope in their being. And I see the way the game gets them, you know, down and way back up again and down. I'm like, oh my gosh, how are they doing this? You know what I mean? Like, mm-hmm. It's crazy. Just, it's so, can be so heavy, and so crazy high, crazy low. So, I thank my faith and thank Jesus for giving me that kind of eternal hope and eternal peace. There's still waves on the water, no doubt, and there's still ups and downs, but it's more like a reservoir, like a deep lake rather than a shallow stream, so that the waves don't ruffle the water at the bottom, if you will. But yeah, I'm looking at some of these guys going, man, just Jesus is right here for you. He can take some off your shoulders and can give you some peace. You know what I mean? But, we talked about it a lot in the clubhouse. Actually, we had a lot of good faith talks in the clubhouse in Milwaukee the last several years. And, who knows, maybe we change some guys' minds about that. But the really big thing is that, Jesus is the absolute savior and he gives you a peace unlike any other. That's just the fact.
0: Yeah, those are good words there. I want to talk about some of your other talents. One is that you're a published author, and I guess you have a heart for kids, Brent. Well, you have two of them, but you published a book called The Binky Bandit, and I think one of your dogs were destroying all the binkies, maybe the impetus for this book. But talk about The Binky Bandit. I mean, you've read this book to kindergartners, and they're engaged in your storytelling.
1: Right. Yeah, I'm actually going to my son's school tomorrow and reading it. Went to another school last week. So definitely the book readings are still going on. I wrote it about my dog. Like you said, he was destroying my oldest son's binkies for months on end. And so I wrote a story about it, like a rhyming poem to read to Liam. And then Milwaukee Magazine published a little thing about that. And then a publisher in Milwaukee reached out to me saying, hey, we want to read your story. And then they read it and they're like, hey, we want to publish this. Really? Okay, let me get my agent involved. I don't know how this goes from here, kind of thing. But so we were able to get it published, and they got a great illustrator, Jaden Ellsworth, who did an unreal job with the illustrations and the storyboard. Their editors were amazing. We kind of intertwined an environmental message into it with Wally realizing all the binkies were making a lot of trash, and realizing that every dog destroyed so many binkies, it'd be tons of trash. And so there's an environmental message to it, which goes right along with my faith life as well, you know, care for God's creation. So that's been a big passion of mine too, environmental advocacy and efforts. But yeah, we worked that in, and if I do say so myself, we worked it in rather smoothly, so it makes sense with the story. But it's been a really, really fun experience to be a published author and reading these books, reading the book to kids. And just, you know, something I created is making these kids, you know, laugh and smile and stuff like that. So that's really, really cool.
0: Well, Brent majored, I believe, in environmental science at Harvard. So all that at an Ivy League institution, all that hard work, dedication came out in a children's book. Right, Brent?
1: That's correct. That's correct. Yeah, I'm not sure if my Xbox 20 teacher is really proud of me. The writing seminar you have to take as a freshman Xbox 20, I'm not sure if he's proud or not, but I sure gave it my all in that children's story.
0: That's great stuff. Well, I wanted to, you know, when you play at the Major League Baseball as long level, I should say, as long as you have, were there certain players that you looked up to at the start of your career or even as you're engaged in the game itself over the course of these last seven or eight seasons at the big league level? Who were those type of players that you look up to?
1: Yeah, certainly. Growing up, my favorite was King Griffey Jr. for sure. I just wanted to be just like him. And then I realized, probably in high school or college that, being a center fielder with massive speed and massive power probably wasn't my game. So I watched a lot of left-handed pitchers, and I really loved watching Cliff Lee, Mark Burley, and David Price. You know, those were some of my guys watching pitch. Loved how they competed. And some of them, like Burley, kind of had a similar profile as mine, you know, not a crazy velo guy, but just changing speed, using movement and executing pitches and all that. So, he was somebody I really latched on to for sure. And then Coming up through the Brewer system, I'd say Kyle Loesch was a guy who I really looked up to. He was kind of towards the end of his career with the Brewers, but he was super, super dialed in, great mental approach. He would talk to us minor leaguers sometimes and just talk about, hey, just this pitch, you know, this pitch, whatever's happened before, screw that. Whatever's going to happen, you can't worry about that. Control this pitch and throw this pitch with as much conviction as you can. So I always remember that, and he was a guy I looked up to. And then when I got to the big leagues, Matt Garza was there, and the guy named Blaine Boyer was there, who was really great as a bullpen leader, but also as a Christian and as a guy who he was able to pour into me and really kind of be my Paul, and I was Timothy for the whole big league experience, if you will. So that was really special. I'll never forget that. He's just an amazing person. So those are some of the guys who I definitely remember growing up. But Ken Griffey Jr. was just absolutely my guy growing up. He was always my guy.
0: Yeah, Hall of Famer, quite a player, and right there in Cincinnati where he made it his hometown. When Brent Suter has been our guest, quite a pitcher, folks. Definitely a talented individual, but he has more aspirations than just his talent on the baseball field, the very character-driven athlete based on faith. And also the author, the published author of a book called The Binky Bandit. If you want a copy, just go on to Amazon. You know a little kid who could use one? Hey, there you go. Read him The Binky Bandit. Brent, thanks so much. I do appreciate the time. It's been a joy following your career back when it was an A-ball. I'm glad you're doing well at the Major League Baseball. Thank you for sharing your story right here on Blessed to Play.
1: All right. Thanks, Ron. Thanks for having me. It's been a blast.
0: 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For Brent Suter, I'm Ron Meyer. We'll catch you next time right here on Blessed to Play.
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7: In the Gospel for this Sunday, our Lord is confronted by the faith of a Canaanite woman. First of all, this person was a Canaanite, not a Jew. Second of all, this person was a woman, and in social situations would not normally address a man so freely. Thirdly, this Canaanite woman had a very embarrassing problem. Her daughter was tormented by a demon. Three good reasons to keep silent. Three good reasons to never think that God would hear her prayers. And yet Jesus said to her in reply, "O woman, great is your faith. Let it be done for you as you wish." And the woman's daughter was healed from that hour. She really must have been a remarkable person, and her faith was so laudatory as to be complimented even by the Son of God. And yet, look at the circumstances which allowed her to tap into that great faith and demonstrate just how noble a soul she was. She had to go through the trial of her daughter being tormented by a demon. Many of us want to take the trials in our life as a sign that God has abandoned us or that faith is futile.
8: Hi, my name is Walker Borman, Assistant General Agent with the Knights of Columbus, serving Catholic families in Cedar Rapids. 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I specialize in life insurance, long-term care insurance, disability insurance, and retirement annuities. And I can be reached at 563-219-5800. That's 563-219-5800. Again, I'm Knights of Columbus Assistant General Agent Walker Borman. Thank you, and God bless.

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3: With a look at the news from the Vatican and around the world, I'm Mary Graham with the Catholic News Week in Review. The biological parents of a baby boy born to a surrogate in Texas who refused to have an abortion they had asked for now has custody of the infant as he undergoes medical care for a serious but treatable heart condition. McKenna West, a nurse from Alaska, traveled to Texas to give birth to the baby because Texas law would protect him. West's lawyer, Lincoln Wilson, told the New York Post, West is seeking custody of the child because she gave birth in Texas. And in Texas, if you give birth to a child, it's your child. He said Gabriel's LA-based biological parents currently have custody because of a California order he considers void, noting once the California judgment is removed, West is the mother under Texas law. Following the passage of abortion up to birth in Massachusetts, Archbishop Richard Henning put out a statement condemning the grave offense against the sanctity and dignity of every person. However, Catholics across the country are calling on the bishop to go further and excommunicate Massachusetts Governor Maura Healey for signing the bill into law. Approving the radical abortion law is Healey's second egregious offense against the faith. She professes to be a Catholic, yet she is also in a same-sex relationship. The Trump administration is providing nearly $2 billion to faith-based community organizations for health and humanitarian aid in more than a dozen countries. The funding follows major USAID cuts and is part of the State Department's America First Global Health Strategy. About $1.4 billion will support roughly 2,500 faith-based hospitals and clinics, while $538 million will go towards humanitarian crisis assistance. Recipients, including organizations such as World Vision, Samaritan's Purse, and other Christian aid groups. Funding is expected to support crisis response. Keeping you connected with the church and the world 24 hours a day. I'm Mary Graham for Relevant Radio News.
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11: All right, let's continue our conversation. That was PBS on the insane amount of credit card debt owed by everyday Americans. Good afternoon. I'm Drew Mariani. Great to be with you today. I want to talk personal finance. I don't know how you're doing. I don't know whether you're drowning in debt. Maybe you took a mortgage that's a little bit bigger than you thought. Well, gosh, why did I take such a big mortgage? The interest rate was great, Drew, at the time, but man, it's choking me out. How about those 7-year car loans, right? 7-year car loans. That car depreciates the second you walk off the lot. What about those credit cards, man? I said it before. I hate credit cards because I have them. So believe me, I got to take the plank out of my own eye. But they're a slippery slope. I know what it's like to get buried in sometimes credit card debt. I've been through it when God was shutting down my career. I used to be a documentary filmmaker. And, you know, when God was taking everything away from me, I know what it went from having to having nothing, right? And to having to do what we're talking about now, maybe pay for the diapers and the Similac and the groceries on the old credit card and say, I'll pay it with my next paycheck. And next thing you know, the debt mounts. I know what it is like. And I know today I've got concerns. I see what is happening with Gen Z and this buy now and pay later schemes. You know, I'm going to buy, you know, I'm going to go out with my friends and I'm going to have, you know, my dinner on whatever. And then, they pay it in four installments. You know, it's going to have DoorDash. I'll pay it in four installments. One of the things, I had dinner with a friend, one of my colleagues, actually, he's the chief financial officer for Relevant Radio. We were at an event together and he happened to be sitting at my table and we talked and, we talked about, and he used to teach girls finance, which is pretty cool. And he shared a great story with me. I'll have him share it with you when he joins me. And we'll take your calls, too. If you're on hold, I'll get you on the air, too. So feel free to dial in at 888-914-9149. But I was thinking, you know, you graduate from high school, right? And you learn your chemistry and your algebra and your history. One thing we don't learn is how credit works. And something I often say, I mean, you heard that my last guy said, oh, my kids went to school and they learned how to write checks. Well, that's great. Can you explain what compound interest is? Can you, talk about how to build a budget? Or maybe why starting a retirement account at 22 as opposed to 52 is a good idea? These are things that are life-changing. And to be honest, and I'm not here to preach, I wish I learned these lessons when I was 22. Believe me. So there's disturbing new evidence that America's financial literacy is actually getting worse. And I may do more of this in days ahead for you. I may bring Matt back so we can discuss this. But one of the things I want to look at is, how do we get here? Should you be teaching your loved ones, your children, or even yourself about how to handle money? Because it's a fundamental teaching. You know, I think it's just as important as math and reading. And I also think there's a spiritual component to this as well, because we are called to be good stewards of what God has entrusted us with. So Matt joins me today, and we will take your calls. Any questions you have, feel free to join us. 888-914-9149. Matt, great to have you with me. Good afternoon.
12: Drew, it is an absolute pleasure to be here with you today. Thank you for inviting me. And you are talking about a topic that is near and dear to my heart and very important for young people. I spent the last 12 years prior to joining Relevant Radio as the chief financial officer for Oak Crest School, which is an all-girls Catholic high school in Vienna, Virginia. And over the last 8 years, I had the privilege of teaching seniors a personal finance seminar to prepare them for really managing their own finances as they were graduating high school, many of them going off to college, and some of them even starting to work full-time in the workforce. So I'm thrilled to be here with you and to talk about a lot of the tips and the tools that I gave my students over the last 8 years. And the one thing I would say is it's never too late to start.
11: Yep.
12: And it's important to remember that God has a lot to tell us about how he wants us to handle money.
11: What's that quote? Is it from Sirach? The borrower is a slave to the lender?
12: Yes, sir.
11: Or something along those. I hate that quote.
12: Absolutely.
11: it's like...
12: It's really interesting when you think of sacred scripture. There are more than 2,000 references to money, property, possessions, and treasure throughout scripture.
11: Wow.
12: So our Lord really does have a lot to say. And it's important for us to recognize right out of the gate that everything that we have is a gift from God, and we have a responsibility to steward it well. And so...
11: Let me share a quick stat. We'll take a few phone calls for you, and then you can walk us through some of the stuff. There's a new 2026 TIAA Institute study that was done. I don't know if you saw this. It found that American adults correctly answered just 47% of basic personal finance questions. That's a lot higher than I thought. But they claim it was one of the lowest scores in the 10-year history of the survey. And among Gen Z, the number was even lower, 38%. Wow. And even more troubling than that, the percentage of American classified as having very low financial literacy has risen from 20% to 25%. So what's going on? I mean, did people know more in the past? I didn't think so. I mean, I wish I knew more about personal finance when I was young. Because I had made some money in my day when I was young. I blew it. You know, what I could have done when I was in my early 20s and finding success, and thank God I didn't, because God taught me some very important spiritual lessons about humility and loss and where your eyes really should be, right? Yeah. But if I knew then what maybe I know now, things could be a little bit different. So thoughts on that?
12: It's a great question. I think it comes down to something that's actually very basic, right? We used to deal in cold, hard cash.
11: Yeah.
12: So if you had $100 in your pocket and you spent some of it, you knew how much you had left. What's happening today is everything is electronic. young people are using debit cards and they have no idea how much money they're actually spending on the things that they consume. And so one of the things that we try to teach young people is the importance of having a plan, right? And that plan for your personal finances really starts with a budget, a very simple budget, but something that you take the time to write out and think about, where is my income coming from and how am I going to spend those resources?
11: Yep.
12: And we try to teach young people that the most important thing that they can do right out of the gate is to begin the practice of saving. And what I would teach the girls is that if they could develop detachment from one nickel of every dollar that they ever earned or ever received as a gift, they would learn how to become a savvy saver and they would never regret it. And so if you think someone gives you a gift of $1 in the form of 20 silver nickels, just take one of those nickels and put it in a jar. And if someone gives you $100, think of that $100 in terms of 100 groups of 20 nickels. Take one of those nickels from each group and put it in a jar. And if you could practice that concept with your salary as a professional, with gifts that you receive, you would be able to develop the habit of saving and have resources for when times get difficult, whether that's in your own personal life or whether you have a family member that you want to help. And so I gave the girls an example and said, you're 22 years old when you graduate college. Your first job, you maybe are making $50,000 a year. If you put 5% per month in a savings account, in a 401k or 403b, that's $208 a month. If you assume a 3% annual salary growth over the course of your career and you invest in the S&P 500, adjusted for inflation, over the next 43 years, you will have saved $213,000. And with compound interest, as you mentioned earlier, you would have a net amount of $2.1
11: million.
12: $2.1 million after 43 years from what? From one nickel of every dollar.
11: I love that story and you shared it.
12: And it's never too late.
11: Compound interest, was it the eighth wonder of the world? Is that what Einstein called it, I think?
12: Yeah.
11: I mean, it is crazy. I try to tell people that I know, too, who carry debt, it works in reverse, too.
12: Yes.
11: Right? I mean, if you're carrying student loan debt, you're not paying it, or credit card debt, you're not paying it.
12: Correct.
11: It's only going to get bigger.
12: You know, it's interesting. One of the things that we tried to teach the girls was the importance of establishing credit very early on. And with their parents' permission, I encourage them to get a credit card with their local bank with a low limit of $500, maybe $1,000, and make three or four purchases with that card every month and make sure you pay that bill in full at the end of each month. And you hold on to that card for a long time and you will establish excellent credit.
11: I've had a credit card for like ever, right? But it was one of the first ones I got. I want to get rid of it because the interest rate, I never use it. The interest rate's too high because I got it a long, long time ago, right? But I've had it for years, probably 20 some years, you know? And it's just like.
12: That actually contributes positively to your credit score.
11: That's why I never get rid of it.
12: So just make sure you're paying it off each month.
11: Yeah. Well, I hardly ever use that. You have a bunch of cards. And then you're tempted to get other cards. Like a buddy of mine likes to fly a particular airline. He's like, well, get the credit card. You know, it's like, I don't want the airline credit card. I don't need any more credit cards.
12: But. No, it's better to have a couple that you use deliberately and intelligently.
11: Should you get rid of the ones you don't use?
12: So I would say this. If you've had that account for a long time, I'll give you an example. I still have the Citibank account that I opened when I went to St. John's University in New York, right? This is more than 35 years ago. And the fact that I've had that account for so long and I pay that bill off every month is a very positive contribution to my credit score. If I were to get rid of that card or cancel it, that would have a negative impact on my credit score because it would reduce the average length of time that I've had credit. So I would think about those cards that you've had for a long period of time and don't dump them just yet, but use them well and pay off the balance each month.
11: Let's do this. We'll take calls for you. We're talking all things personal finance today. So feel free to join us. Maybe you're drowning in credit card debt. Maybe you're trying to save. Maybe you're saying, Drew, you mentioned a 52-year-old. I'm 52 years old and I really have not really saved for my retirement because, gosh, we had to get our kids out of school. We have orthodontist bills. We have car payments. You don't know what it's like. Could I ever retire? We'll explore all those questions and more. The number to get in, 888-914-9149. Let's go to Cold Spring, Minnesota first, Matt. Richard is online with us. Richard, hi. You're on with our chief financial officer here, Matt Bonacari.
13: Yes. What I see is

0: reach that, and they don't have the finances to do that.
1: That's so true. Richard, it's so true, and thank you, because you hit on a couple of points. I'm sure you didn't use credit. You probably used cash in your day. And Richard hit on something we talked about on the show not too long ago. It's called mimetic desire. And we just want what somebody else has, right?
2: Yeah.
1: You know, it's Luke
3: Burgess.
1: Luke Burgess. Great conversation. You do a search for that. Yeah. That's a great conversation. Right. We dealt with mimetic desire. But let's talk about that. That's one of the interesting points.
2: Richard, thank you for that. I think you make an excellent point. I think it's important to teach young people the value in waiting for whatever it is that they want, whether it's something material or otherwise. It's important to learn that we need to wait and have patience. I think it's also important to learn how to live within our means.
1: Mm-hmm.
2: And so, you know, I grew up in the Bronx, New York. My father was a bus driver for the New York City Transit Authority for 35 years. We were never rich. And my parents, you know, we lived on a fixed income, and sometimes when my dad worked overtime, we had a little bit extra. But my parents taught me the value of saving, the value of living detachment, and the value of waiting for the things that I wanted until I had enough money to pay for it on my own, or I found some way to work for it. And so I think Richard hits on some very important points that today young people, they see things online and they want it right away, and they're willing to sort of go into debt for it without thinking about what that debt burden is going to bring to them, not only financially, but emotionally and psychologically as well.
1: It's like we've become a cashless society. It's almost like a casino. You go to the casino, there's no windows. It's all dark. The music's dinging. The bells are ringing.
2: Yeah.
1: And you use chips. You're not seeing a $20, a $50, $100 bill on that blackjack table or craps table, whatever you're playing, right?
2: Yeah.
1: So you kind of lose sense of it. And I'm guilty of it. I used to always have cash with me. I never have cash. Everything's digital. I pay all my bills online. Look at you pulling out a fat stack. Look at Matt.
2: They're all singles.
1: So it still looks good.
2: It is a practice that my father taught me many years ago. He said, never put money in your wallet. Always put it in your front pocket. This way, if they steal your wallet, you still have some cash to get home.
1: I love it. So but you think the plastic culture we're in today, you know, because, I'm going to buy dinner. I'm going to put gas in the car. I'm going to get those new pair of sneakers, whatever it is. You almost don't feel. It's not like I'm, whipping off a couple, 20s or 100s.
2: You don't feel it. It's the expansion of credit in the economy that has made this possible. So everybody, here's an interesting point to think about. And this is what I talked to the girls about in the high school class. Yep. When, in order to prove that you are a trustworthy borrower, you have to establish credit.
1: Yes, yes.
2: Right? You have to get a credit card. You have to make purchases. You have to pay the bill off. You have to pay it on time. That's how you establish credit. And the bank will give you a limit of $500 or $1,000 right out of school. But the federal government will give you $100,000 in education loans before you've established whether or not you are a trustworthy borrower.
1: It's nuts.
2: And that credit expansion in the economy has made it so easy for people to just put down a piece of metal, a little card, and purchase whatever it is that they want, whenever they want, without thinking about how they're actually going to pay for it.
1: That's wild. Credit card debt right now, $1.2 trillion.
2: Correct.
1: 1.2 trillion. I mean, that's a lot of zeros. Right?
2: It is. And for some families, it's very difficult because, with the rate of inflation and the fact that prices are increasing throughout various sectors of the economy, you think about the price of gas, right? That doesn't just affect you filling up at the pump, right? We're paying for that through other goods and services that we're purchasing, because all organizations are using fuel to provide goods or services in one way or another. And therefore, they're increasing prices on other goods and services that we acquire throughout the economy. Yeah. So for some families, it's very difficult.
1: Yep.
2: They have to use credit cards to make ends meet month to month.
1: Of course.
2: But it's important to have that plan, have a budget, know what you can spend in what categories, and be willing to make sacrifices to pay it off.
1: I want to go to the phones. A lot of people waiting to talk to you. So let me ask you one question just about credit cards. Some people use their credit card because they get points or they get a percentage back, and they pay it off at the end of the month. That's probably a good application for that, right?
2: I think
1: 2% back, 3% back, whatever it is.
2: It's a very reasonable approach if you're able to pay off that bill monthly. If not, the amount of interest that you're paying, and today's rates, they're averaging close to 20%. So you may be getting a

0: 1% or 1.5% rebate, but you're paying 20% interest.
1: There you go.
0: That spread is not in your favor.
1: No. Joyce in Mount Clemens, Michigan. Good afternoon. Thanks for waiting. Hi, Joyce.
2: Can you hear me?
1: I can. Yeah. Go right ahead.
2: Okay. Yes. I just wanted to make a comment. Last high school football game, you cannot buy a ticket without a credit or a debit card, nor I believe you cannot even use the concession stand without. So all these high school kids have to have either a credit card or debit card in order to buy something. And the same thing with school. They get the school lunches nowadays, and it doesn't, there's no registers or, so they don't learn how to count their money. The kids right now, the kids that are in seventh grade on through high school, they don't know how to pay for something and get what change they should get back. I think it's just, it's shocking.
0: Yeah. Hey, Joyce, that you raise an excellent point. And unfortunately, that's the direction that our society is heading in even more so. I was surprised a couple of years ago when I went to a New York Rangers hockey game in Washington, D.C. against the Capitals. The Capital Center does not accept cash.
1: Yep.
0: I was shocked. You can't pay for anything in cash. Everything is digital and electronic. And when it's all digitized and electronic, there's a way to track it.
1: There's a
0: way for someone to know exactly how you're using your money. And so that's getting into areas of privacy and concern about overreach. But
1: it's the same way on airplanes. You know, you can't buy whatever you want to buy, a meal or
0: correct.
1: A beer or something, without using a credit card. And I often say, well, isn't cash legal tender? I mean, shouldn't you be able to use United States currency anywhere transactions are taking place?
0: Yes.
1: Instead of being forced to have to use plastic or something that is trackable like that?
0: I agree 100%. That's why I still carry cash. And I mean, I use credit cards all the time.
1: But, I do too.
0: But I enjoy using cash. It's just, why not?
1: I love it. I like the tip. David in Eureka, California. You're on with Matt Bonacari. Welcome.
3: Thank you for taking my call, Drew. I agree with the teaching credit in high school. The thing when kids, young people use credit cards, they get a euphoria from it. They get a high off of it, looking as if, wow, I'm really, I'm doing something. I'm starting to be an adult and I can handle it. They have no idea of the consequences of that. So they tend to lose what it implies or what's going to happen with that. So teaching credit in high school is just, and at home, of course, is absolutely the way to go. It's that saying of never buy something at 2 a.m. on the computer. wait until the next day.
1: True.
0: Yeah.
3: Second point, and thank you again, I wanted to see what you guys think. The student loan created by the federal government, and they caused the problem. They don't want to deal with it. These schools, a lot of them, Harvard, Yale, and probably others, four-year institutions like that, have billions with a B in money from their alumni sitting in their school, and they still will take the money. If a loan is defaulted on, they'll take the money from the government. I don't know why our federal government lets that happen. Makes you wonder who's getting paid off. And I'd like to see what you guys think. I know that's a little facetious there, but
1: no, we got
3: why are they doing that?
1: Yeah. Great comments, David. Thanks for waiting, too. Appreciate the patience.
0: David, thank you so much. Great comments. I agree 100%. I think we have to teach young people early on the discipline of handling and managing their finances so that it becomes like muscle memory. It becomes habitual, and they can take responsibility for being prudent stewards of the fiscal resources really that God has given them and entrusted to them. And that's a difficult skill to develop, and something that we in society have to continue to help young people to develop that skill. With regard to the student loans, I agree. I have major concerns about student loans. It's one of the things that I taught the girls to think very carefully before they decide to accept a student loan, to make sure that they have a plan to pay that back, make sure that they understand how much interest they're going to be paying over a period of time. And I would often leave them with the question, if a bank that's going to give you a $500 credit limit makes you go through so much of a robust process before they establish that credit, and yet the federal government is going to give you $100,000 to receive an education before you've established any sort of credit, you have to ask yourself why that is.
1: I know.
0: And so it's really difficult because many young people are carrying this debt and they have responsibility. They want to pay it back. They want to pay it off. And so you've got, you know, some elements of the federal government saying, well, let's student loan forgiveness.
1: Yeah, right.
0: Well, somebody's paying for it somewhere.
1: The whole student loan scam or fiasco. I mean, now that we see it in retrospect, I've always told my kids, you need to get a college education, you know. Because the studies prove, you know, on average, you make $1 million more than people who don't. But I think that's changing. I don't think that's true anymore. You take a look at a lot of people who are, you know, now getting into the trades. Things are radically changed. These kids graduate from college. They carry this debt. And we see the ripple effect societally. They're not getting married because they're in debt right now. They can't afford it. They're not buying a home. The average first-time home buyer is 40 years of age right now. Right. They're drowning in credit card debt, as along with a number of other issues. They're living at home with their parents now. So it's really, really difficult. We see the ripple effect of what debt has done to that particular generation, and it's not over yet. Matt's in Minneapolis, Minnesota. Matt, good afternoon.
4: Hi, Drew. Hi, Matt.
1: Hey.
0: Hello, Matt.
4: So... Or we can teach our kids to avoid debt. Didn't you start the conversation?
1: Amen.
4: The debtor is the slave.
1: That's right.
0: Absolutely.
4: You can teach the concept, but hopefully you're telling these students that, or your young children or whoever, you're telling them what actually credit score is, because it's a fancy name for how you have a relationship with debt.
0: Yep.
4: That's all it is. Has nothing to do with your income. It's debt. And you want to avoid debt. If you want to put off, you know, you want to teach them to put off their desire to buy things immediately. If you want to, you know, teach them these financial responsibilities, then you teach them to save money and buy with cash, not with a credit card.
0: Yep, Matt, excellent point.
4: You keep them away from the credit cards. You have them so they have zero credit scores. You don't want them to have a credit score. Yeah. You avoid credit scores at all costs because that means you're going into debt.
1: Yeah, but you kind of need it for a mortgage, don't you?
4: Right?
1: Some big, big purchases, you kind of need credit.
4: Avoid credit cards. Avoid debt.
0: Yeah,
1: you got it. Matt, thank you. I'm going to let Matt respond here.
0: Yeah, I appreciate that, Matt. I agree 100% that we should avoid debt, but I do think it's important that young people learn how to navigate the challenge of finance in society. And one of the ways in which they have to do that is they want to establish credit, but they want to win at that game. And the way they win at the game is they use the credit card and they pay it off at the end of each month, and they've established credit so that at some point in the future, if for some reason they need to incur debt, they're doing it in a way that is fiscally prudent at the best rates possible at that time. And again, going back to the original point I made early on, they have to have a plan for how they're going to pay off that debt. I agree 100% we should avoid debt. I don't have debt outside of a mortgage, and I try to avoid it.
1: Yep.
0: But having a good credit score would allow you to take on some debt that may be necessary at some point in a young person's life, but to do it in a fiscally prudent way.
1: You got it. Well, Matt, it's great to have you here in studio with us. And I didn't even get to the story about the neighbor with the kitchen. That's for our next exchange. The lines are jammed here. When we come back, I'm going to talk a little bit about housing, too, where we are with the housing market and mortgages and what the future of that looks like. So if you're on hold, hang out with us and stay tuned for that conversation. We have to do this again, so I'm going to get you back soon because we haven't even talked retirement or how to get out of debt or anything. This has been a kind of a broad brush shotgun type of approach.
0: Sounds great. I would love to come back.
1: Love having you. Thank you for being here. Matt Bonacari, of course, Chief Financial Officer here at Relevant Radio and your guide to financial freedom. I need to take a short pause. Stay with me. Our look at personal finance continues when I return.
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14: 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Visible here in this city, clearer than almost anywhere else.
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1: Yeah, that was insight on housing affordability, and it's a real issue. That audio was from a new CNN segment on why more Americans will never buy a home. That's just stunning. The average home buyer, first time home buyer now, is in their 40s. I think it's 40 years of age. I bought mine in my 20s, and I don't know how bad. Maybe you have, maybe you haven't yet, so I don't know, but things are really changing. We've been talking today, at least for past couple segments, about debt, inflation, and both of those realities are seriously now also, as we were just mentioning with Matt Bonacari, hitting the housing market. Zillow, it's reporting that the typical value of a starter home, which is defined as the lowest priced third of properties, it was in the month of May about $202,000. And while there was, you know, more than a 4% increase in inventory of those homes, sales were down by about 5%. So, of course, more houses in the inventory should mean lower prices. But instead, the prices went up more than 2%. So we'll talk about that. Charles Gardner is going to be stopping by. In the meantime, if you take a look on, you know, more expensive homes, let's take a look at the sale of luxury homes, right? And I found this striking. The sale of luxury homes has increased more than 6% in May from the same time last year. Now, I think most of us would define luxury home as, you know, starting somewhere maybe around $1 million. Maybe not. I don't know. But Fox News reports on a new analysis from the National Association of Realtors showing that the number of U.S. homes worth at least $1 million climbed from about $1.5 million in 2005 to about $7 million in 2024. So those homes now make up about 8% of the market. You know, $1 million home. I don't know. I saw an article somewhere. I don't know whether it was the Wall Street Journal or somewhere online a couple of weeks ago. It said that, you know, the starter home for a lot of people now is going to be $1 million. That's a lot. So $1 million homes make up 8% of the market. That's up from 2% 20 years ago. And it's probably why a lot of young people are having such a hard time buying their own homes. We talked about credit and a lot of those issues. But is it Zillow, Matt, or Nick? My producer saying he thinks it was Zillow. Business Insider was reporting that nearly a fifth of Gen Zers or Zoomers are living now with their parents. So it's, you know, some 28 million Zoomers and millennial households are now renting to rather than owning their own home. So we're seeing a changing landscape. Of course, one final thought here, and let's talk about it, okay? The cost of holding a mortgage, that's a major issue. Market Watch was, rates still are low compared to some of the rates I've seen historically, but you know, we do have surging mortgage rates, and they could be hindering the housing market. Demand for the mortgages fell by about 3% this month as the 30-year mortgage rate jumped even higher. And that puts mortgage rates at their highest level in over almost 7 years. 6.81 years is the exact number. But you add that to the higher cost of insuring homes. How about your homeowner's insurance, right? That's up all across the country. And it's little wonder why now people are kind of hitting the pause button on buy. Charles Gardner joins me. He's a senior research fellow at the Mercatus Center, whose research focuses on planning, law, and housing affordability. I'm grateful for him making time for us today. We'll take your calls for him, too, if you want to join us. Charles, thanks for your time. Good afternoon.
17: Good afternoon, Drew. Thank you so much for having me on your show. So
1: what do you make of those numbers? I mean, the inventory of so-called starter homes is increasing. Yet the prices, they're going up. What are you seeing? Inventory of so-called starter homes are increasing, and the prices keep going up. Should they be going down? Because I think inventory is a little bit larger. But give me your sense of what's going on, if that makes sense.
17: Yeah, well, for starter homes, I guess there's a few ways to define them. But I like to look at especially what lower-cost new homes are being built, because that's really setting the edge of the market to see what the cost is of actually buying a new home of reasonable size, not a giant home, but just what would be considered maybe 50 years ago a starter home, something with maybe two or three bedrooms, one or two baths, something like that. And we're just seeing fewer of those homes being built overall, not just over the last few years, but actually going back 20 years or more. And that has, I think, as much to do with policy choices that state and local governments have made as, you know, appetite among builders, because I think, as you just discussed, the demand we know is certainly there. The people who would like to buy those houses are there. The households are ready to form and move out, but they're currently living with parents. They're living in rental apartments, and they're living in other circumstances because they can't get that first step up on the ladder.
1: Let's do this. We'll take a few calls for you, too, if you want to join us. 888-914-9149. We'll start in Traverse City, Michigan. Craig, hi. You're on the air with Charles Gardner. Go right ahead.
18: Thank you. Great show. My comment was going to be about the expectations of today's young people compared to, like, my great-grandparents. My mother grew up in a home that my grandparents bought. It was, like, two bedrooms and kind of an attic upstairs, and they had four kids. And a garage that barely fit one car. I don't think they ever upgraded their home. You know, they probably put 20% down to buy the home and one bathroom and like a shower head in the basement for boys when they got older to shower in an open basement. And that was great. But today it's like, I need a two car garage and three or four bedrooms. And it seems like we're not really comparing what we used to have to what are expected today. That really apples to apples comparisons and starter homes when we talk about it and affordability.
1: It's so true. And Charles, maybe you could talk about it. I love his point, just because you take a look at those homes from the 1950s or 40s or 30s, however far you want to go back. In the 1970s, I did a story on this. It was probably 6 months ago. I think the typical new home size was about $1,500 or $1,700 in the medium cost range, I think, from $23,000 to $65,000 during that decade. That was in the 70s. Of course, dollars have changed. But square footage has really changed. We went to these little McMansions, you know, the 80s, the 1990s, the 2000s. If you go from 1970 to 2024, or you know, mid-2010s, that's the average size of a home, typical new home, was 2,500 feet to 2,700 feet. And, of course, you know there's probably a lot bigger homes, too, but that's just the average. What do you make of why we are seeing that, how that's impacting things today, and even the cost of homes, to his point? I mean, things have radically changed. I only went back to the 70s. You could probably go back to the 50s or 40s, post-World War II, and the numbers are probably very telling from that moment, too. But your thoughts?
17: Yeah, well, here's the spin I would put on that, is that, well, yes, obviously affluence has increased, incomes have increased, demand for square footage has increased, just as, you know, the country has prospered over the last, 50 plus years. So naturally, that's going to be reflected in larger homes. On the flip side, though, households have actually gotten smaller. Families do tend to be smaller than they were. And I'm not just talking about children. I'm talking about people bringing in lodgers and renting parts of their homes, which used to be very common all the way through the 1950s and 1960s. So there should actually be a robust demand for small homes. What we're seeing, I think the reason those averages have been so high, and for example, you're seeing such a large number of million-dollar homes, is not just because costs have been going up, but because that segment of the market is no longer being produced, even though there is a demand. And a lot of what our research has found is that's not due to a failure by the market or overinflated consumer expectations, but simply the inability to build these homes under current land use regulations. Mm. For example, a city may require that you need to buy a certain amount of land to build a home, which makes it impossible to build a lower cost home if you're a developer. It may put other requirements, such as fees, that drive up the cost of homes. So we've been trying to look at those, look at ways states can address those to bring back, to make it more feasible to build exactly what the caller was talking about. Maybe just a two-bedroom home with one bathroom that can be a perfectly good home for a couple that's just starting out, somebody who's downsizing, or anybody else who wants that option.
1: I think it's a great point, because I think America's housing problem is ultimately bigger than just the real estate as well. If you want young people to marry, to have children, put down roots, become invested, they need some reasonable hope that stability is attainable. I mean, not necessarily the 4,000-square-foot home and the granite countertops and the three-car garage, but you know, they want a place that they can afford and get into. I was watching CNBC, and they did this piece. And the economist that was on the show he describes something called, I think, the K-shaped housing market. You probably know more about it than I do. And he says at the upper end, you have these luxury homes where everything is still active. But the lower end starter homes, where those people need to get their first home, they're struggling. And the data that he cited was that, you know, those starter home sales are falling. Luxury sales are rising. And the question is why? Well, probably because somebody who can afford, you know, the upper end luxury home, 6 or 7% probably doesn't determine whether or not they make the purchase. But if you're trying to scrape together that first payment, you know, to buy the home and pay for the groceries and have your first kids, it's really tough. What are we seeing? Is that K getting larger? You know, the upper and the lower ends of it, or are things going to change, or is this kind of historically the way it has always been?
17: Yeah, I think the upper end of the market, the upper end of incomes, they're always going to be. They're the ones who are going to suffer last. They're going to have the buying power to purchase those new million-dollar homes. So they're not going to be hurting relative to the lower end by all this, all the inflation in prices we're seeing, plus the associated costs. You also mentioned insurance. But another huge issue that's really seemingly come up out of nowhere over the last few years is property taxes as well, which have become a big political battleground in a lot of states, whereas you really, 10 years ago, you didn't hear much about that. So I think the loss of that lower end of the market has really finally caught up with, you know, and is reflected in that K shape. So there are just few options, and those options that do exist are being bid up out of the range of most buyers. So, you know, a combination of what's not being built, plus I think you mentioned the scarce inventory,
1: yep.
17: Just having to do with this situation we're in now, where, you know, mortgage rates were very low as recently as, you know, five or six years ago, and now people are locked in, don't want to give up those rates. It's been suppressing inventory in many states. Some states have been able to build their way through that. Other states, for various reasons, have not, and have continued this phenomenon. You're seeing, for example, some of the northeastern states continuing rising prices, even in spite of increasing mortgage interest rates.
1: Yeah. My guest today, Charles Gardner. If you want to join us, feel free to dial in. The number's 888-914-9149. He's senior research fellow at the Mercatus Center, whose research focuses on planning law and housing affordability. And maybe you're trying to buy a home right now. If you are, what's stopping you? Is it the price? Is it the mortgage rate? Is it the down payment? Is it the taxes and insurance? Have you simply decided to stop looking because houses have become too expensive? Maybe you thought, hey, renting is the way I'm going to go. And maybe if you're under 30, how do you feel? If you don't have a home yet, do you believe you'll ever get one? Feel free to join us, 888-914-9149. I know a lot of parents or grandparents are worried that your children will never be able to afford a house in their community where they raised them or have the lifestyle that they did. We'll take more of your calls. We'll continue our conversation after this brief pause. Stay with us.
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19: Well, what does the left love? 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And it's killing the environment. 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
1: Joining me way, if you're just tuning in, we're talking about America's housing market and an extraordinary divide that is now opening up. Luxury homes, they continue to find buyers while the person trying to purchase that first modest house is being squeezed by prices and mortgage rates and insurance and taxes. It's tough. And increasingly, the question, it's not a simple one. It's not when should you buy, it's can an ordinary American family still afford to buy at all? And I've invited Charles Gardner, Senior Research Fellow at the Mercatus Center, whose research is on housing affordability as well, to join us today to give us some perspective on that. And I'll go to the phone, Sue. If you're on hold, I definitely will get you on the air. But Charles, let me pick up on that point. Let's talk first-time home buyers. Give us some perspective on that. I know you studied that. Where are we with that? What's coming out? Is there help coming along the way? And what do you see for those first-time home buyers in the not-too-distant future?
17: Yeah, so one thing I want to mention is that state governments haven't been just sitting still while all this has been happening. What we've seen over the last few years, this is in an area which has traditionally been left overwhelmingly to local government discretion, is a wave, a real groundswell of state legislation on housing, promoting not just starter homes, but lower cost housing and more housing of all types. It's something that we really never saw before the last 5 years. And at Mercatus, we've been tracking those bills, trying to inform legislators on those bills as well. But I think this year, something like 85 bills passed across the country. Last year was even more than that. Many of these trying to address some of the local barriers to building more more homes through a variety of means. So there are changes afoot. Some of those bills are in effect now. Some of them addressing lot sizes, some of them addressing fees, some of them addressing building codes and things like that that add cost to new homes. Yeah. So there have been changes, I think, that are ongoing, and there's some reason for optimism there.
1: Yeah. Let's grab a few telephone calls. Jerry's in Madison, Wisconsin. Jerry, good afternoon. Thank you for joining us.
0: Hi. Thanks for taking my call. What I've been noticing over the last few years is that, especially in city, they're taking down a lot of the one-family houses and putting up high-rises. And then in the country, little villages, they're putting up little cracker box houses. But between the apartments to the little cracker box houses, condos, when they take an apartment complex and turn them into condos, and, you know, from what they were as apartments, now they're condos, they're all still overpriced for anybody who has even a two-income family. Yeah. It doesn't, like, where do you start? I mean, my grandson was just graduated university, smart guy, yeah, has a house in Waterloo, which 800 square feet. Yeah. You know, it's his first home. You know, he's remodeling. He has the capacity to do that. But where do people start when they don't have a down payment? They don't have all the things they need, yeah, even for an great apartment question versus a house.
1: Jerry, thanks. I'll let Charles respond to you. Go right ahead, Charles.
17: Yeah, I think in some states, supply is so far behind demand for all types of housing, but especially small homes, it can feel hopeless. Like, you look at the cost to build a new home, and you think, yeah, how are we ever going to get there? How are we ever going to catch up with this shortfall? And it may seem impossible, but I think the encouraging thing is, you can look at some states that actually have done things reasonably well, study what they've done, and try to adapt what they've done. And it can't be changed overnight. Getting development permissions and building permits and building homes, it takes a long time, even in the best of times, to respond to markets. But there are places that have done it right and essentially are still building the type of homes that the callers would like to see more of. Texas, to some extent, has been doing that. Indiana in the Midwest, Tennessee, other states that have still been able to build these homes at scale. Not always making national news, but due to a more favorable environments for building. So some of the things that they've done, other states can do as well to speed up housing and lower the costs. Yeah. Like I said, it can't be done overnight, but
1: So, Charles, should communities encourage smaller houses or maybe duplex or townhomes or, other dwelling units that'd be, it would fundamentally alter neighborhoods in an undesirable way, but it would keep housing costs down and allow people who may be struggling to get it. Is that a solution or is that a problem?
17: It's a solution. It can be a politically difficult solution, especially, you know, among established neighborhoods. But certainly in areas where you're building a new subdivisions or redeveloping, say, industrial areas or commercial areas, that's where you can get a lot of benefit. For example, no longer demanding that in a subdivision you need a half acre or a full acre of land, especially when, you know, land costs are high, infrastructure costs are high. Let builders use smaller pieces of land so they can build smaller houses. Permit more flexibility. Yeah. I think it's often referred to as the missing middle in existing areas, like duplexes, things like that. Allow some more flexibility in terms of ownership options as well. I think condos were mentioned, but, there are ways of allowing ownership of what we traditionally think of as rental typologies. So that's another option as well.
1: We'll grab another
17: one. Just in general, allowing people more flexibility to do what they want and putting those things under the microscope as to how they contribute to costs.
1: Well, I agree. Richard in Sacramento, I'll get to you in a second. Let me just follow up with something else. Interest rates. You know, they say a lot of boomers are not going to move out of their homes. They have people who refinance when the markets were 3%, 2.5%, you know. There are some people who hold very low mortgages, so inventory isn't quite available. And sometimes boomers would downsize that demographic right now, or late Gen Xers. And instead, they're staying put. So there's a problem with that type of inventory as well. If interest rates came back down, would that change the calculus here? I mean, could mortgage rates return to 3%, 4%?
17: Yeah, I mean, it doesn't seem like it's going to happen anytime soon, but my position on that would be that's not what's stopping building. That is keeping the existing inventory down. Absolutely it is. So you can actually, I saw some data on this recently, the trends in inventory among the different states, and there's been a lot of variance over the last 5 years. For example, Connecticut's at the bottom. It hasn't recovered. It doesn't build very much. But other states have responded by building their way through it. If people aren't selling their homes,
1: that's fascinating.
17: No problem. They'll just build more, and they'll put those up on the market and address the inventory that way. Huh. And higher interest rates don't seem to have really suppressed the building activity. It really is more of the underlying local land use regulations, local economic conditions.
1: And where's Trump on that? He's about changing those regulations, right? Giving them more flexibility or no?
17: On the national side, yeah, I'm not sure. The Road to Housing bill had a lot in it, but I don't think a whole lot that affects local regulations. Most of that is still done through state governments.
1: Makes sense. Richard is in. Am I out of time? Nick, can I take calls or am I out of time? Richard, you got to make your comment very quickly. I have less than a minute for him. I know you've been waiting.
2: Oh, thank you, Drew. I own a home here in North Natomas, and our price of our homes went up because of flood insurance and other insurances we had. And we have to have flood insurance.
1: Yeah.
2: And it went up to like $1,000. It used to be like $300. Wow. Then it go up to $400, then $800, then $1,000. Yeah. And then and I called the person because they sent everybody in that neighborhood. It was a beautiful brochure, you know.
1: Okay. But Richard, let me, before I run out of time, in 30 seconds, Charles, homeowners insurance, it's all skyrocketed. Is that a factor, too?
17: Absolutely, it is. It's interesting seeing the regional variations. And in fact, it hasn't gone up as fast as home values have gone up. So I think it's a complex series of factors, but in coastal areas
1: point,
17: in Florida.
1: Because I'm out of time. Charles, thank you. I hate to cut you off, but I am out of time for the day. Until tomorrow, everyone, God bless you. Our conversation will continue tomorrow. Can't wait to talk to you again.

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1: With a look at the news from the Vatican and around the world, I'm Mary Graham with the Catholic News Week in Review. Springfield Bishop Thomas Paprocki is joining a Luther nursing home and four doctors in a lawsuit against Illinois' assisted suicide law. The federal lawsuit argues the state's end-of-life options law requires doctors to participate in or facilitate assisted suicide, even if they consciously object. The plaintiffs also claim healthcare facilities must promote the law and provide access to assisted suicide on-site despite institutional objections. Paprocki says the requirement conflicts with Catholic healthcare directives prohibiting participation in assisted suicide and the Church's mission to protect human life. A similar lawsuit filed by Catholic groups in New York resulted in the state agreeing to not require the plaintiffs to participate while their case proceeds. During his Wednesday general audience, Pope Leo called on the faithful to look at the liturgical year.
2: He asked all to see the liturgical year in a completely different way, not simply as the church's calendar. So in other words, a schedule of feast days and readings and seasons. But he said that is actually a way of encountering Christ himself. Now he quoted Pope Pius XII, who described the liturgical year not simply as a record of things that happened in the past, but as Christ himself living in his church, continuing his work of salvation.
1: Hear the entire Rome Reports with Ashley Narona at relevantradio.com or on Relevant Radio Plus. A new Massachusetts law allows abortions right up until birth. Under current state law, abortions are allowed up to 24 weeks. Abortions after that point are permitted with limited exceptions. The new bill shifts the criteria for late-term abortions from the list of specific medical conditions to a more flexible standard based solely on the abortionist approving the abortion. Keeping you connected with the church and the world 24 hours a day, I'm Mary Graham for Relevant Radio News.
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8: Hey, hey, all right, welcome to Thursday edition of Marriage Unhindered. Today is an exciting show. I've got ace therapist Greg Schutte from Marriage Works Ohio joining me today. He's a good friend of Marriage Unhindered, and his contributions to the show and the callers have been outstanding. We've had him in the past. And this is your opportunity to get some great advice from a really strong therapist. I hope you don't miss out on the opportunity. And generally, when Greg's on, we get a lot of callers. So you may want to, if you got something you'd like to talk to Greg about, you may want to call in earlier rather than later to make sure we can get to you. Before we get to that, though, the content is solely for educational purposes. Today's show, not a replacement for mental health diagnosis or treatment. Calling into the show does not establish a therapist-client relationship with either myself or with Greg. But we do start, as you know, with a prayer to our Blessed Mother and doer of not. So please join me in the name of the Father and of the Son and of the Holy Spirit. Blessed Mother, take into your hands the knots that affect married couples. And with your long fingers of love and grace, undo these knots for the glory of God. Visit married couples with your grace, renew their sacramental covenant, increase God's love in them, and strengthen their bond of peace so that with their children, they may always rejoice in the gift of your blessing. Amen. All right. So this is two for one day, Marriage Unhindered, right? You get two therapists for the price of, well, actually for the price of none, because we're free. Two for none. No marriage question off limits today. No marriage question is too small or too big for us to tackle today. But the lines generally fill up pretty quick when Greg is on. So if you got a question or something you'd like some advice on, I would I'd call in right away. Don't wait. 888-914-9149. That's our Catholic Order Foresters call line. 888-914-9149. Or, of course, you can email me at doug@relevantradio.com. So let me introduce Greg again. He is the director of Marriage Works Ohio in Dayton, Ohio, for the past 18-plus years now. He's an independently licensed marriage therapist, author of Discovering Our Deepest Desire, which is a Catholic marriage enrichment program, and Building a Eucharistic Marriage, which is a Catholic marriage enrichment video series as well, which is being taught in many of the parishes throughout the Cincinnati Diocese and has been endorsed by numerous other dioceses across the nation. Spoken at several national marriage events and has done several talks for Franciscan University's Catechetical Institute. Greg and his wife, Stephanie, been happily married for over 31 years, I think, by now, and parents of seven children. Greg also plays in the Catholic music band Romance, which you will hear from a little bit later. You'll hear some of that. And he's consistently 6 years in a row now has been rated one of the top three marriage counselors in Dayton. He's a wonderfully bright and insightful therapist. Greg, welcome back, my friend.
9: Thanks for having me. You are always very generous in how you introduce me, so thank you.
8: Yeah, no, I mean it. I always have such an enjoyable time when you're on the show, because I think we're very compatible in how we view marriage and how we view the faith and the interplay there, and we always have some wonderful callers. So before we need to get to the Eucharistic marriage. Before we do that, you had something you wanted to talk about that's kind of weighing a little heavy on you right now with one of your clients that you're working with. So I thought maybe let's start there.
9: Yeah. Actually, before that, I wanted to tell you that I had a dream last night that I was in a college dorm labyrinth and I couldn't get to the phone to call into this show.
8: Oh, no.
9: So I know. I woke up going, oh, thank goodness it was just a dream.
8: I love it.
9: So
8: I love it.
9: I know. So, yeah, someone that I've been working with just had a very traumatic situation. And we're starting to see, especially in our area, and it might be other areas where there are people scamming, especially single people, young, and a lot of older people, where they're calling up and they're really playing on their fears, saying that they have a warrant out for their arrest because they didn't show up for grand jury duty. And they talk, they say that they're the police, that someone's on the way. And they really start to get you drawn into this. And so part of their goal is to get you to buy bitcoins and send it into them immediately, and then they can drain your bank account. And this person that I work with pretty much had most of their bank account drained.
8: Oh my.
9: And it's so sad because the police got involved and there was nothing that they could do. But one of the things that I just really want people to understand is when something like that happens, if you feel that it's very emotionally charged, it's a red flag.
8: Yep.
9: If there are threats, that's a red flag.
8: Right.
9: If they know some of your information, but not all, don't give them information. And usually what I tell people to do is ask them what they know and really drill them and then get off.
8: Yeah.
9: But what they try to do is isolate you. They tell you, you can't call this person, you shouldn't go here. And there's like an immediacy to it. So just please think about this and learn more about it.
8: 100%. And it's getting even worse now with AI, because now they can actually imitate the voices of people you might know, right? One of the scams is you get a call from your grandchild or a cousin or a niece or nephew, and they've been arrested in, you know, Aruba. And, you know, they're going to go to jail the rest of their life unless you can send money and stuff. The one of the telltale signs is this sense of urgency. You got to do it now. You've got to act right now. They get you off balance and you got to move right away. And if you don't, bad things happen. So,
9: And especially if you if they're trying to get you to buy bitcoins, that is, to me, it's a no-go. Just get off. Yeah, nobody right. works with that unless they're trying to, you know, hide the yeah. money that they're going to get.
8: Yeah. So. Yeah, yeah, yeah. Exactly. Exactly right. So, good. Well, it's a shame for your client there, one of the people you're working with. But you hear about this stuff. But then when you know someone personally who's a victim of it, and it just you spend your whole life saving money, right? And then to have somebody steal it like that is just...
9: Yeah, and it's just this feeling of, you know, being violated.
8: Oh, man.
9: It's so sad.
8: I think there's a special place in hell for these people who prey on other people.
9: Yeah. That's funny, because I said that same thing last night. My wife was like, maybe a hot place in purgatory. We don't want anybody.
8: Yeah, well, yeah.
9: Like, right. Okay.
8: Well, let's hope they repent and make retribution like... Zacchaeus who gave back what fourfold anything he had defrauded from people. So, all right, well, good. Thanks for sharing that. All right, well, Greg, I just announced we got five callers out here already, which is like usually I go a whole
9: awesome.
8: Hour. I don't get five. I got five in the first 5 minutes. So, let's.
9: That's great.
8: Yeah. No, let's jump into it. Let's go down to Decatur here in Illinois. Let's go to Pat. Hi, Pat. Thanks for calling into the show.
10: Hi. Well, as listening, I got to tell you, I've had several calls about my grandson being in a car accident or different things. But my answer is, you got yourself into this. You got to get yourself out.
8: I'm sorry,
10: but that's just the way it is.
8: Yeah. Good
10: so,
8: for you.
10: So why I'm calling is because my granddaughter is having a wedding to another woman, and I don't know how to handle this.
8: Mm-hmm.
10: I love her to pieces, but I know it's a mistake.
8: Yeah.
10: And I don't want to set her, afraid of me or away from me, but... Got any
8: ideas? Yeah. So, Pat, have you been invited to the wedding?
10: Oh, yes.
8: Okay. And is it local? Like, you don't have, like, an excuse, like, you can't travel or anything? I mean, it's that you would be able to go
10: if
8: you chose
10: to? No, I don't.
8: Yeah.
10: My daughter has already told me she's going to drive me.
8: Okay. All right. And so your daughter is okay with this? Or does your daughter have heartburn about it as well?
10: No, she says that this is her life and she has to live it the way she thinks she should.
8: Okay, all right, got it. Greg?
9: Yeah, I think the hard part with that is really understanding, also what the church is recommending in the situation like that. If that's something that we can even attend, is this someone that's still in the faith? Is she in the faith? Or has she just rejected the faith at all?
10: No. It's got nothing to do with her, even though she was raised that way.
8: So she was raised Catholic?
10: Oh, yeah.
8: Okay, all right.
9: Yeah. No, that's very hard. I think one of the things, I just had a friend that brought this up to me, where their daughter was getting into a situation like that, and she was very concerned. But she really wanted to dig in and tell her daughter how wrong she was and all of that. And I really encouraged her to make time to just sit down with her and listen to understand why she's making this choice, and just try to build that relationship. But to understand where she's coming from, because a lot of times some of these people are being drawn into it in a bad way. Mm-hmm. And it'd be nice to have that relationship to kind of challenge her in a loving way. But even if you, have to make a choice to stand up against it and just say, I can't come to something like this. I love you, but this isn't, something that I can support.
8: Yeah. This is really tough. And we come across this quite a lot, and not just the same sex things, but just in kids getting married outside the church, et cetera. And I think the most loving thing, the way I look at it, and again, Pat, you follow your own conscience, but the way I look at it is that the best gift we can give to the people we love is the truth.
11: And the truth is, marriage is reserved for a man and a woman and to bring children into this world. And any kind of sexual intimacy between two people of the same sex is deeply sinful and insulting to our God. And we just can't do that, right? So I think, but you got to do that. So I think one way to do it would be to write a letter and just tell her how much you love her. But you feel compelled to let her know that what she's doing is offensive to God. And you won't be attending the wedding, but you would love to get to know her and her friend. And they're welcome at your house anytime. Because you've got to keep the door open to friendship, right? She'll come back to the church if she finds love and

0: Doing well. Doing well.
1: Doing great.
0: What can we do for you?
2: So thanks for taking my call. I appreciate that. I've been, my wife and I have been having some fights recently over the past, I don't know how long, at least 6 months to a year. And we seem to fight when it seems to center around drinking. And she has a lot of pain. She's got a lot of pain from previous surgeries. She's had 3 C-sections. She's had hysterectomy. And she's got a tremendous amount of pain all the time. And one of the, she tends to drink, and she doesn't really have a good way of turning herself off. Mm-hmm. And whenever we end up fighting, because it goes a little too far, mm-hmm. and you know, the kids see it, and the people around us see it, mm-hmm. and it's always, you know, she'll say things to me like, "When you tell me to stop drinking, it just makes me want to do it more."
0: Mm-hmm.
2: And it seems when we have a conversation when she's sober, which is most of the time, mm-hmm. But we can have a good conversation about it. But as soon as she's one drink in,
0: yeah,
2: it's all bets are off.
0: Yeah, yeah, yeah. It's the old one is too many and six isn't enough. Yeah, right. Yeah, you know, substance abuse gets in the way of an awful lot of lives and destroys a lot of lives and marriages. So, Greg, I'll let you take the first cut at this one.
3: Yeah, I think first thing is, if she is drinking, that's not the time to dig into the problem. Like you said, it's better to talk outside of that, because it sounds like the conversations are going better then. But does she, when you have those good conversations, does she see any of the problem? Does she see it as a problem, or is she justifying it still then?
2: He tends to be remorseful when, you know, after everything is back to normal.
0: Mm-hmm.
3: Okay. And then do you ask her, you know, what she wants to try and do, or what you can do to help her in that whole process? Does she want help?
2: Yeah, I have asked her, and I think that she wants help, but I don't think that she really wants to take the steps. I don't think that she really wants to say goodbye to it. Yeah. And I think that she wants to have the ability to have a drink or two. But I just don't really think mm-hmm. she's come to the point, realizes that she's not capable of shutting it off.
0: Yeah. So my hunch is she's afraid of what life would look like if she can't turn to alcohol, at least from, you know, from time to time when the pain is there. So there's this fear of the unknown. What does life look like when I have to be sober every single minute of every single day? Do you have children, Andy?
2: Yeah, we've got 4 kids.
0: Okay, how old are they?
2: They range from 10 to 18.
0: All right, so you got 4 kids at home. And so do they know when mom's had too much to drink? Can they tell? Does it change her interaction and her dynamic with them?
2: Yeah, the older ones, especially 18-year-old and 12-year-old, can tell.
0: Yeah.
2: And, it's affecting them as well.
0: And does that generate remorse in your wife, like the next day when she wakes up?
2: I think she's a little in denial about that they see it.
0: Mm-hmm.
2: Even though I bring it up and tend to get defensive about the fact that they're witnessing it and notice it.
0: Mm-hmm. Okay, yeah. Greg, other thoughts?
3: Yeah, and, you know, another thing that's important in all of this, I don't know if she's willing to seek individual help in this, but if she's using it as a coping mechanism, the hard part is asking her to stop that without, you know, someone helping her have another coping mechanism of how to better deal with the difficulties that she's facing through that and the pain, because that just leaves that vacuum there. But do you think she would be open to, or would you even be open to having kind of a family meeting with the older kids there too and stating their struggles with that? That can be hard, but I think sometimes, you know, that can also be a

0: motivator for her if she's hearing it from them.
1: Yeah, I would be open to it. I just fear that she would react very defensively.
0: Mm-hmm. Yeah. Yeah.
2: I guess the thing I would say is, yeah, it's, but what you're looking for is kind of a long-term effect, not an immediate effect. So she might react defensively while you're all together talking, but the next day, the next week, it might sink in.
0: Yeah, and I think just walking with her slowly through this and just trying to show that compassion, because I think it's very hard that she's going through that, but she doesn't know how to get on the other side of that. And so it's going to be one of those, can we move in a direction? Can we move towards using less alcohol so that we can get beyond this, but also get that help to find other forms of coping mechanisms with that? Because that's got to be hard, that pain that she's going through. Yeah. And it's got to be scary letting go of that.
2: Yeah, there's a lot of fear. I think alcoholics, I think, have a lot of fear about, I have no idea how I can get through life without alcohol. I get a couple thoughts, Andy, I've got is, I would make a little, I'd ask myself the question, why do I care? Why does it bother me that she drinks? And then make a list of the reasons why you care. And it's going to shorten her health, it affects her relationship with you, it affects her relationship with her children, she could harm herself, health effects, you know, on and on and on. So you make your list, right? And then I think, sit down with you and say, listen, I really love you, and I'm really scared. And here's why I'm scared. And I don't want you to die young. I don't want to go through our golden years alone because you've, you know, compromised your health with the alcohol. And I don't want our kids to grow up in a home, et cetera. So you lay it all out. Then you say, I think we really need to address this. And I want you to know, I will walk this journey with you. I will do everything I can do to help you, to support you, to protect you as we try to find a healthier way for you to cope with some very genuine and real problems in life, right? But I'm going to do it together. So I'm going to do it with you. So make a list of why this really bothers you. Write it down. Share that with her. See where that leads. You know, my other thought is reach out to Al-Anon. Get some help from Al-Anon. Because they can help you guide the conversations as well. And they're a wonderful resource. And the other thing is, you know, most people need some help to overcome addictions. So, you know, talk to her about getting some help. Go to AA or to see a therapist or whatever. It's a really hard thing to overcome by yourself, which is why your support, your love, is going to be so critical in helping her make that decision to move to a healthier place.
0: And in that process, there are little things that you can do, too, not as a fix, but also ways that you can help her find comfort as far as rubbing her back when she's hurting, mm-hmm. You know, rubbing her neck, yeah. She has lower back pain, just that connection with her, not pushing her away, but really trying to show that willingness to help in little ways.
2: Good deal. Too. Yeah, we've got to take a break, Andy. I'm afraid we got to go, but I you know, my last thought is, yeah, don't engage with her when she's drinking, right? Because that's just going to end badly. So, good luck, Andy. Thanks for calling in. It's obvious how much you love your wife, how much you care for her. And onward and forward, man. Help her. She needs you, and she just needs to know that you're there to help her and protect her. Make sense?
1: Yes. Thank you. Good advice. Please God pray bless. For her. Thank you.
2: You will. Yeah, we will for sure. Good. All right, Greg, we need to take a break. 25 minutes in, my friend, and it's just the time evaporates when you're here. And we still have some more callers that we'll get to after the break. You're listening to Marriage Unhindered. I'm your host, Doug Hinder, licensed marriage and family therapist. Joined today, good friend, Greg Schutte, also a married therapist in Dayton, Ohio. And we're taking your calls, 888-914-9149. We've got a lot more to go, a lot more to cover. Don't go away. We'll be right back.
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0: eternal forgiveness. Hey, that's Greg Schutte and his band, Roman. It's great. Greg, you're just doing so many great things, man. I just thank you for that, for the music, too.
1: Oh, you're welcome. It's a lot of fun.
0: I'll bet it is. Well, it's a good way. And obviously, the life of a therapist is pretty stressful, and you need some way to unwind.
1: We need our own therapy.
0: Yeah. Oh my goodness. Yeah. Yeah. But I got to imagine playing in a band and playing musical. I am musically inept. But I got to imagine that's a good way to relieve stress and to unwind at the end of a tough day.
1: Yeah. And, you know, it's been a great blessing from God as far as writing music. God gives me songs at different times in life. And he just blessed me with one that I've been wanting to write for so long. And it's dedicated to my daughter, Emily.
0: Oh.
1: But it's based off of the Out of the Depths I Cry to You psalm. So
0: beautiful.
1: We're working on that right now, trying to record it.
0: Good. Oh, well, send me a copy of it when you get it done. I'd love to hear it.
1: Yeah.
0: I have a daughter, Emily, and she's the one that just blessed us with our 12th grandchild. So,
1: hey.
0: Emily's have a special place in my heart right now. Yeah, it's pretty cool. All right. So, listen, we had a caller who had some advice for Andy. And she couldn't stay, but basically what she said is, you know, there are pain specialists out there who can really help people who are in a lot of pain to work with the pain. So the recommendation is, and it's from Lisa, the recommendation is to talk to your doctor about finding a pain specialist who can help, and that might take some of the motivation away from the drinking. We've got Sharon out in Pittsburgh who also has a recommendation for Andy. So let's take Sharon real quick. Hi, Sharon. Thanks for calling in.
2: Hi, how are you? Sharon, thank you for taking my call.
0: You're welcome.
2: I just wanted to suggest that the children and the husband get into Al-Anon, and that there are places where I attend. I belong to Al-Anon. My ex-husband was an alcoholic. Okay. And still is to this day, mm-hmm. but that they have open meetings and that they're usually together. So usually where there's an Al-Anon meeting, in the same place there can be an AA meeting. Okay. So they could go together as a family.
0: Oh, nice.
2: And it really does help everyone involved. But if she's not willing to go to AA, then they can at least get into Al-Anon and they can have some tools that will help them and some skills. And they'll also have a whole new family of friends and skill set that will help them cope whenever she's in this situation.
0: Beautiful. God bless, Sharon. Thank you for that tip. Appreciate that. Yeah, and I'll say this, Greg. When I was working on my master's degree, one of the assignments was to either go to an AA meeting or an Al-Anon meeting, and I went to an Al-Anon meeting. And I was blown away by these people, their stories, and their genuineness, their vulnerability. And their acceptance mm-hmm. of each other with unbelievable love. And I'm a big advocate of the 12-step programs, and I think Al-Anon is a wonderful place for people who have an alcoholic in the home somewhere.
1: I totally agree.
0: God bless. Thank you, Sharon, for calling in. All right, let's go out to L.A. to Barbara. She has another comment for Andy, too. Andy is triggering some movement here. All right, Barbara, yes, talk to us.
3: Hi, gentlemen. Yes, I want to say something similar to what the lady just a second ago said. I didn't get the very, very beginning of your interview, but whether the headache started the drinking or the drinking was there and the headache, I don't know what it is. But if the go-to to deal with the headache mm-hmm. is alcohol, big problem. And it's already affecting the kids. I worked in drug and alcohol rehabilitation for 23 years.
0: Okay, yeah.
3: And, do not slow down. Do not stop, you know, don't buy the hotel. Go immediately to Al-Anon. Dad and the kid. Dad, mm-hmm. check it out first.
0: Yeah.
3: Then get those kids in there. You're going to have to do two things at once. You do your own healing. God knows when she's going to do her own healing. But the only way the family will get through it is to look at it themselves. And heal, talk about what's going on with them.
0: There you go.
3: And then you pray and you join the groups and all of that stuff. But do not ignore it. Do not ignore it.
0: Good deal. Good advice, Barbara. Thank you. Yeah, so good advice from someone who's been working in that industry for a long time, rehabilitation industry. Good deal.
1: That's great. This is, we're getting so much help here today.
0: Yeah, that's a good thing. That's a good thing. And I think, you know, one other thought that I had is, you know, for Andy is he could sit down with his wife and say, this has become a problem for us. So we are going to start going to Al-Anon meetings to help us figure out how we can help you. That by itself might be motivation for her to do something if she knows that it's become such a problem with the rest of the family members that they're going for help. That might be helpful. So maybe that conversation by itself will motivate her to get some help. All right. So let's get back to some marriage work here. Let's go to Indiana to Mary. Mary, how can we help you today?
4: Hi. A little awkward bringing this topic up, particularly with two males, but okay. Just looking for some good direction.
0: Okay.
4: My husband and I have been married for over 41 years.
0: Okay.
4: He has a history of depression, anger, low sex drive. So throughout our married lives, obviously there's been issues.
0: Mm-hmm.
4: He is now 72, and as his health is deteriorating, he's never been particularly healthy, but aging is not going well for him.
0: Okay.
4: All of a sudden in the last 6 months, besides having outbursts of anger, he's wanting frequent intimacy, which boggles me.
0: Mm-hmm.
4: And I'm just saying, as a female,
0: mm-hmm.
4: When we have trained ourselves that's no longer a part of our marriage for years, mm-hmm. and I'm saying even from the get-go, it was low intimacy from the get-go.
0: Wow, yeah.
4: So now all of a sudden, multiple times per week.
0: Flip the switch,
4: and
0: right?
4: I'm just trying to figure out how to wrap my head around this spiritually, physically, emotionally.
0: Yeah. Right, all three factor in. The first thought that came to my mind, and Greg, feel free to jump in, but the first thought that came to my mind is if he's having some health problems, has his medication changed? Is he on a different medication that perhaps is triggering a higher libido?
4: Okay.
0: That's
4: possible. He's been on different psych meds and different heart meds in the last several months.
0: Okay. So one possibility is one of those medications is kind of stimulating, maybe it's producing more testosterone, but it's stimulating his libido somehow, and maybe that's where that's coming from. Greg, thoughts?
1: Yeah, no, that definitely, that can be a part of it. It's hard to tell at different times, you know, what could be stirring it on, but my question for you, Mary, is there a lot more build of the emotional connection between the two of you? Because that's something that's also very important in that process.
4: He is making a point to participate more in our relationship.
0: Mm-hmm. Okay.
4: So that is happening simultaneously. And again, I know there are lots of, you know, theories about maybe why.
0: Mm-hmm.
4: But I got to know how I'm going to wrap my head around this and respond to it, because this is after 20, 30, 40 years of having a low sex or no sex relationship.
0: Yeah.
1: So is your struggle with just...
4: Old and I'm 65.
0: Mm-hmm.
1: Sure. What are some of your struggles as far as... you're wrapping your head around it, but is this something that's causing difficulty in your relationship with each other? It's just you're just trying to adapt to something that's new.
4: I would say probably adapt to something that's new, particularly up against what the last 40 years have been like.
0: Mm-hmm.
1: Okay.
4: That this is a pretty big shift.
0: Yeah.
4: And
1: yeah.
4: I mean, this is a really big deal. And I don't know how it is for men, but for a woman, when you've closed yourself down to that sort of intimacy, and all of a sudden there's a pretty dramatic change in direction.
0: Mm-hmm. Mm-hmm.
4: It's not like we're talking a year or two. We're talking a 40-year history here.
0: Yeah.
1: Sure. And so I guess, are you able to talk about the intimacy and even talk about a path forward in such a way that, you know, kind of works with his desire, but also what you need in that too? Because it can't be he just turned himself on here and now you have to deal with it. It should be something that you're walking together on and respecting each other's needs and, you know, maybe physical struggles through it too.
4: I'm going to say that problem solving effectively has not been our strong suit. He's definitely a peace at all costs kind of guy. And so when I bring up concerns, he receives it as a criticism and as failure on his part.
0: Mm-hmm. And then what, does he shut down or he goes to anger?
4: Usually shut down. I mean, there's definitely some obsessive rumination going on for him. He's in counseling right now.
0: Good.
4: We've been in and out of marriage counseling for a long time, but again, it was pretty, it didn't involve our sex life because we had too many other things to worry about, too many other things to address.
0: Yeah.
4: So to go from having very guarded emotional intimacy to all of a sudden he's present. Yeah. And part of me is hesitant because it's been a shutoff valve for 40 years. Yeah. So if I say yes, is this going to be a few months and then we shut it off again? I mean, there's fear.
0: Sure there is.
4: There's a lot.
1: Well, and that's why there has to be. Yeah, that's why there has to be a discussion between you. And maybe you have to bring a third party to be able to walk through that and talk about that. Because it is. That's one of the biggest problems between couples is we don't talk about sex. We don't talk about intimacy. We just hope that it happens. It happens how we want. We try and read each other. And it creates this frustration versus if we work together, it can be something that's still very beautiful, even late in life. But without that communication or you're shutting down, it just creates, like you said, a lot of questions in your mind, a lot of fears.
0: Yeah, I agree. I think you just need to talk with him about it. Like, where's it coming from? And start off with your fears. Well, I'm afraid of this, and here's why I'm afraid. Because 40 years history, and now all of a sudden, if I say yeah, and I open the valve, I open the floodgates, and then all of a sudden you shut it all down again in 6 months, I'm going to feel really bad. And so I think a nice, open, honest conversation about your fears and your concerns would be in order. I get the impression, though, that in general, you would be interested in greater intimacy. Yes?
4: You know, I'm not trying to sidetrack. I'm open to that.
0: Okay.
4: But what I'm sitting here and identifying, hearing in my head, rolling over and over, is there's some resentment here on my part.
0: Sure.
4: As far as this has been a very difficult journey, but we're committed to the relationship. It's been a difficult journey. Mm-hmm. And so all of a sudden to arrive like Prince Charming without acknowledging the damage and the hurt and the resentment of the past.
0: Yeah, which makes perfect sense. And I think that's why another round of perhaps with a marriage therapist can be very helpful, because then you can talk about this specific issue and get it resolved, right? And I think, and the other thing I'd say is, and then we got to take another break, Mary, I'm going to have to let you go. But Greg, I'm working on this new theory too, that one of the things that harms marriages the most is memory. And, you know, we hold on to these memories of things in the past, which makes it hard for us to be present in the present, right? And I'm just wondering if, you know, Mary, if you could let the past be in the past and say, okay, we got a new day dawning for this marriage now, with new levels, and if I can let the past go, can I be more open to uniting together as a husband and wife physically? And
1: when I often talk about that too, Doug, where it's one of those, I get it. There, we can pull up the past and really be ruled by that, but I think it's better to learn from it, figure out maybe kind of how we got to that point. But if we're moving forward, it's also, how do we walk forward in a pattern that's going to really support both of us?
0: You got it.
1: And not just be, again, he's got control over this and you're left to deal with it on the other end.
0: Yeah, so. Right. All right, so there you go, Mary. A deeper conversation with him about your fears and your concerns and his motivations. Perhaps get some help with that conversation with a therapist. And to the degree you can, let the past stay in the past. And think about, boy, if we were just starting fresh right now, how would we like our intimacy to be? So those are our thoughts, Mary. I hope you find that helpful.
4: Thank you.
0: You're welcome. God bless. All right, we've got to take a quick break. Listen to Marriage Unhindered. I'm your host, Doug Hinder, licensed marriage and family therapist. Joined today by ace therapist, Greg Schutte from Dayton, Ohio, also a licensed marriage therapist. Taking your calls, 888-914-9149. We've got a couple callers we'll get to when we come back from this break. Don't go away. The finale will be enjoyable, I promise.
5: Well, what does the left love? The left loves the environment. And it's killing the environment. It's in our water. A test in other countries show that endocrine blockers from chemical abortion pills are in the water.
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0: Hey, welcome back to Marriage Unhindered. I'm your host, Doug Hinder, licensed marriage and family therapist, having a delightful conversation, helping a number of folks here tonight with my good friend from Ohio, Greg Schutte. 888-914-9149. So, Greg, listen, before we get to our next caller, we got Tom out in Rhode Island. We're going to get to him here in just a second. And but I always run out of time, and I never get around to letting people know how they can connect with you and out there. So how do people, if they want to work with you or your organization, how can they find out more about you?
1: Two websites. 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But for the Eucharistic Marriage course, which people can tap into, it's eucharisticmarriage.org. Again, eucharisticmarriage.org. And you can contact me through either one of those websites.
0: Okay, there you go. Yeah, Marriage Works Ohio. And you've got a number of therapists there, and you work throughout Ohio. So you do teletherapy in addition to in-person stuff?
1: No, I've really tried to avoid that because there's a lot to it.
0: Okay. You got it. Very good. All right, there you go. But that's how you can reach out to Greg if you'd like to talk to him or learn more about his workshops, too, which are phenomenal. We haven't even had time to talk about those because we've been on the phone lines the whole time. So, And maybe we'll get to it, but I don't think so because we've got more callers. So let's go. Let's jump out to Rhode Island to Tom. Hi, Tom. How can we help you tonight?
15: Hey, how are you?
0: We're doing well, man. What's going on with you?
15: Hey, I'm having a real tough time over here, man. I've been with my girl now. You know, we're going on 6 years. I have a daughter of my own. We also have a daughter together, 6 months old.
0: Mm-hmm.
15: And I've been going through some real tough things. The anger that's been coming out of her lately is it's something like I've never seen. I'm not really sure what's going on.
0: Mm-hmm.
15: The little things that are just setting her off constantly. I'm not sure exactly what's going on or how to deal with it.
0: Okay. Yeah. So is this something that's shown up since the baby's been born, or was it present even before?
15: Well, I mean, the anger has always been, it's been a little bit of an issue for the past, I'll say the past 2 years out of the six,
0: mm-hmm.
15: To say the least. But as of the past maybe month or so, something as little as a pillow not being fluffed right on the bed is enough to just completely set off a complete full-blown mental breakdown, per se.
0: Wow. Yeah.
15: I've been really baffled recently. I'm working 60 hours a week, you know, where I don't have, you know, all the time in the world to dedicate to her, per se.
0: Mm-hmm.
15: As I would like to, I'd like to get to the bottom of issues and see exactly what's exactly going on, but it's not easy.
0: Yeah.
15: And,
0: So, Tom, is she full-time staying at home taking care of the baby, or is she back to work? What is she doing?
15: No, she's full-time at home.
0: Okay.
15: While I go to work.
0: All right. Okay.
15: And I understand how that can really take a toll on a person. Yeah. I really do.
0: Yeah.
15: I really wish that we could have it a different way.
0: When she has these big blow-ups and then things calm down the next day or so, are you able to talk to her about it?
15: Absolutely not. absolutely not. And I think that's where my biggest concern comes from. When I do try to address situations like that, I typically turn out to, needless to say, to be the jerk in the situation for just trying to address and talk about things. And I feel like I have a pretty calm manner for the most part.
0: Mm-hmm.
15: I'm just really concerned.
0: Sure.
15: I'm not
0: as you should be.
15: I'm really kind of lost.
0: Greg, what are your thoughts about this situation?
1: Is there something in particular that she keeps complaining about that's a focus of her anger? That's a common theme. I know sometimes there's the anger there and little things can set someone off, but do you hear a common theme that she's saying that she's frustrated with you?
15: You know what? No. And I've really tried looking for the common denominator here in the situations. And you know what? It seems like it's whatever is inconvenient at the moment, really. And I can't seem to find what the common denominator here could be. And
1: how much time do you guys spend just talking each day, sitting down, listening to one another versus just trying to talk on the fly?
15: And that is, oh my gosh, I would say maybe 45 minutes adult time,
0: mm-hmm.
15: probably per day,
0: mm-hmm.
15: without the children, you know, obviously, you know, using me as a jungle gym when I get home.
0: Sure.
15: I would say about 45 minutes maybe as adults. Of course, I want to have my alone time with my wife here. I love her to death, you know.
0: Mm-hmm.
15: It's just, it, it's it's tragic. I'm really lost, and I'm really not sure what to do. I feel like every time I try to talk or, honey, you look beautiful today, or anything like that, it's I didn't do something right when I said that, you know? It's, well, you didn't compliment this point, or you didn't notice this.
1: Well, it sounds like she's... Yeah, it sounds like she's building up a lot of frustration of things in her head, and it's playing out, and then she's, you know, lashing out. You may even, I probably should get a third party, you know, a therapist to help you guys walk through this without it blowing up. But a couple things, initial things that I'm seeing here is, you know, has anything been looked at as far as postpartum depression?
0: There you go.
1: That could be, you know, making this into something that's, it's bad. When you say 60 hours, that concerns me because, a lack of time together is a huge problem, because it's hard to understand each other's emotional needs. And then we get so focused on functional needs that it's like, nobody's going to ever do right. Cause she's going to see, I do it this many times. You don't do it this many times. And then it becomes a comparison, but, yeah, it's really going to require more time each day to just sit and listen to each other versus argue. And that's the other thing that can really set this off. Yeah. So,
0: You know, she might be very lonely, right? If she's home alone with the baby, who's very demanding. You have no freedom. You can't do anything when you want to do it because the baby is demanding. And then you're not around much. So there could be a lot of loneliness that's popping up and creeping in there. And I went right to the hormonal thing, right? I mean, bringing a baby into this world just wreaks havoc on a woman's body. And this could very well be a hormonal thing. So I certainly would encourage a trip back to the doctor that says, hey, listen, I'm just out of control emotionally here. Let's do a blood workup. Let's find out if I got some hormones that are out of control and what we need to do there. So that would be the first place I'd look. But I agree with Greg. You need to carve out just time to be with her and just to love her and hold her. So,
15: sure. Absolutely. That's something that I'm striving towards at the moment.
0: Good.
15: Yeah.
0: And, the other thing, too, is, I mean, when she's calm, you know, and you're having an enjoyable time, part of the conversation is, listen, I'm worried that something isn't right, you know, that I'm worried about your health. What can I do to help you? Because you're generally patient and calm and, you know, these flare-ups, that's not like you. What can I do to help you? Because I love you and I don't want you to go through life angry. So how can I help, right? So be her ally in the whole thing.
1: That's going to be the hardest part. And Doug's spot on there as far as, you know, you're going to have to not jump into defense mode right away.
0: Yeah.
1: And really spend more time just saying, okay, how can I help you in this? How can I make this better to try and get that anger down so that we can actually have a good conversation?
0: Yeah. Yeah. So I guess what I'd say is, we only got a minute left here, Tom. Don't give up, man. Make sure she knows how much you love her. Talk to her when she's calmed down a little bit. But let's get her back to the doctor to check out the hormonal levels and see what's going on physiologically. Because my hunch is there's something going on physiologically that's leaving her, you know, impatient and just short-tempered. So does she... I got so many more questions, but I don't have much time. Is she short-tempered with the baby, too? Is she real frustrated with the baby? Will she get angry and storm out of the room, or is she pretty calm with the baby?
15: She is very, very calm with the baby. Okay. I will say when I get home, it is my turn.
0: Sure. Good. Yeah. That's what you should be doing. All right, Tom, God bless. That's the best we've got for you right now. We're out of time. Greg, my friend, the time always goes by so fast when you're on. I can't tell you how much I appreciate you making time to come on the show.
1: Thanks for having me on. This has been fun.
0: God bless. We always end with a memorare for that couple that's going to need it tonight. Let's add Tom and his wife to our mix here as well. Remember, O most gracious Virgin Mary, that never was it known that anyone who fled to thy protection, implored thy help, or sought thy intercession was left unaided. Inspired by this confidence, we fly to thee, O Virgin of Virgins, our Mother. To thee do we come. Before thee we stand, sinful and sorrowful. Oh, Mother of the Word Incarnate, despise not our petitions, but in thy mercy hear and answer us. Amen. Hope you enjoyed today's show. Tomorrow, we're going to dive into some real-world problems from some real-world listeners. I think you'll enjoy tomorrow's show.

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2: Mexico, 1927. A revolutionary regime wants to crush the Catholic faith. The sacraments are outlawed. Churches are closed. Priests and lay people are exiled, imprisoned, and executed. But a brave group of faithful have taken up arms against their foes. They are the Cristeros. Serving them and the Catholics remaining in Mexico City is a young, newly ordained Jesuit priest. This is the story of Miguel Pro.
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0: Don't worry. The doctor will come back soon, Papa. Here, drink some water.
1: I'm tired, Maria. So, so tired.
0: I know. You need to rest.
1: Have you found a priest yet?
0: I'm looking, Papa.
1: I need a priest before I die.
0: You're not going to die today, Papa. Here's my rosary. Pray. Ask the Virgin of Guadalupe for help.
1: Gracias, Maria.
0: I'll be back shortly. I love you.
2: He's still going on about getting a priest, huh? I've never known Papa to want anything to do with clerics. He hates the Catholic Church.
0: Well, he's never been on his deathbed before, Arturo.
2: Where are you going?
0: If Papa wants a priest, I'm going to find him one. I have friends who host underground masses. You remember Josefina, right?
2: But it's illegal, Maria. You know the penalties. We could go to jail or worse.
0: We'll just have to risk it. He needs last rites, Arturo.
2: How could God not allow Papa grace? He knows the situation we face in Mexico.
0: Perhaps God would forgive Papa. But what would he say to us, knowing that we could have done something? Now, are you coming with me or not? I have a priest to find. Vamos.
3: I'm looking for a señor Pro.
4: I'm here, Juarez.
3: You're Miguel Pro?
4: Unless there's someone else in the jail with the same name.
3: Come along, then. Quick now. Quiet, you lot. Right through this door, señor Pro. General Cruz and Detective Valente request your presence. You were the one singing hymns last night, weren't you?
4: I was leading them.
3: I heard La Guadalupana.
4: The Guadalupan lady, yes.
3: My parents would sing that to me all the time.
4: Mine as well, Juarez. You should have joined us last night.
3: I would keep quiet with such hymns if I were you, Señor Pro. Do you remember the courtyard on the left side of the station? You can see it when you walk through the main entrance. Many Catholics have been executed there. Señor Miguel Pro, General Cruz.
5: Thank you, Juarez. Good to meet you, Señor Pro. Have a seat.
4: Thank you.
5: I'm General Cruz, and this is my associate, Detective Valente Quintana.
4: Detective?
6: Much obliged.
5: You'll have to forgive him. He's a man of few words, unless you have information he wants. Do you smoke cigars?
4: If I have something to celebrate.
5: These are provided by the detective, his favorite. El Caletre cigars. See the skull they have on their band? That's their trademark. Take one if you like. You may be celebrating your freedom soon.
4: The detective has good taste. These are excellent and hard to find. Once I know I'm truly free, I'd gladly partake.
5: Fair enough. Detective?
6: Señor Pro, 2 nights ago you were arrested at Señora Josefina's residence. Did you receive sacraments there?
4: No, I did not receive any sacraments.
6: Really? That's not what one of her neighbors told us.
4: I cannot speak to what they told you, Detective.
6: Then what were you doing at her home that evening?
4: We were celebrating her birthday.
5: How do you know Señora Josefina?
4: Her family and mine have known each other for years.
6: Does the name Cocol have any meaning to you, Mr. Pro?
4: Cocol? The sweetbread?
6: Si.
4: Of course. My mother used to make it growing up. It was my favorite.
5: There's a priest that goes by the nickname Cocol. We know him to be very active, providing illegal sacraments to faithful Catholics in Mexico City.
4: What a silly name for a priest.
5: What he lacks in creative nicknames, he makes up for in his ability to avoid capture. We've heard reports of him dressing up as a mechanic, a taxi driver, even a police officer. One report claims he has a picture of himself smoking a cigar in front of President Caigis' residence.
4: A regular jokester. Priests are usually quite serious.
6: It's no laughing matter. This Cocol is a criminal who stokes rebellion against our government.
5: President Calles is keen on catching these rebel priests, Senor Pro. And we believe this Cocol is key. If you hear of anything that might lead us to him, report it right away.
4: Clerics are hard to come by these days. But I'll keep my eyes peeled anyway, Herrera.
5: Good. You're free to go.
4: Gracias. Adios, gentlemen.
5: Charming young man. I hope for his sake that he's telling the truth. You and Juarez will follow and watch his movements?
6: Si, General.
5: Good. Keep me appraised of any suspicious activity you find.
6: I will, General. You won't be disappointed.
7: Miguel! Miguel! Come quickly. I have a taxi waiting for you.
8: Humberto? Brother, what are you doing here?
7: I came to bring you lunch from Anna Maria, but they wouldn't let me in. Then one of the guards told me you were to be released today, so I waited. My taxi driver, Julio, stayed with me. He's a friend.
8: I had no idea I'd be chauffeured home today.
7: Here's your sandwich. I nearly ate it while waiting for you.
8: Gracias. Anna Maria's cooking is no small temptation.
7: We can talk freely in front of our driver, Julio. He is a friend.
9: Viva Cristo Rey, padre.
8: Que viva Cristo Rey. Long live Christ the King.
7: So, tell me what happened. They raided Josefina's house.
8: The police showed up banging on her door, yelling about sacraments inside. Someone must have snitched. Fortunately, they found no proof. I had already distributed communion.
7: What about Josefina?
8: They arrested her too, but let her go this morning. They were looking for one priest in particular. Can you guess who?
7: Cocol.
8: Exacto. Imagine that. They were looking for me and I was right in their clutches. Praise God I was able to answer their questions without telling a lie.
7: Is it strange that they let you go so easily?
8: I don't think so, Humberto. Even though Calles' men have committed terrible crimes and continue to do so, they still want the illusion of reason. Where's your car, by the way? The Black Essex. I was surprised to see you had taken a taxi.
7: I sold it to Luis Segura. I figured we could use the money.
8: I thought Luis was going south to take up arms and join the Cristeros Rebellion.
7: They had a special mission for him here, in Mexico City. Supposedly very important. He's been trying to enlist my help.
8: Julio! Can you make a left?
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8: He's my superior.
7: Still, the constant check-ins is like having another parent.
8: Humberto, I can see why you decided against the religious life.
9: What house were you looking for, padre?
8: You can drop me right here and I'll walk the rest of the way. It's not far.
7: Are you sure you want to walk home? It looks like it may rain.
8: It will feel good to stretch my legs after 2 days in jail.
7: Whatever you like, I'll see you later. I'm glad you're back safe.
8: Adios, brother. Padre Carlos, are you there? It's Padre Pro. Padre Carlos?
11: Miguel, is it really you? Come in. Come in quickly. They let you out?
8: Si. They found no evidence of us celebrating Mass.
11: Thank God. It only gets more dangerous, it seems. I hear of a new execution every week.
8: There have been many saints added to heaven these past few months.
11: Did they hurt you, Miguel?
8: If by hurt you mean not give me a mattress, then yes. If you mean torture tactics, then no.
11: This is great news. You're very lucky. And the fact that they still don't know who you are. Wow, increíble. A gift from God.
8: I know. I can continue administering the sacraments to the faithful unabated.
11: I've been wanting to talk to you about that, Miguel. Most especially with this recent arrest and the way things stand in Mexico.
8: What is it, padre?
11: I think it's time for you to leave the country.
8: You want me to flee?
11: I want you to hide. I know a few priests and nuns who are leaving the country on Friday. you could be safely in Texas by next week.
4: You know my answer, Padre Carlos. I cannot abandon my post. There are so many who are in need of spiritual nourishment, most especially the sick and the dying.
11: I don't want you added to the number of priests killed, Miguel. You're young. You still have your Jesuit training to finish. There will be life after the persecution.
4: There are precious few priests administering the sacraments in Mexico City as it is. You've just told me of more leaving.
11: They leave because it's almost certain death to stay.
4: Even so, when the sons of Loyola fight, they cannot turn their backs at the first gunshot.
11: That sounds reckless, Miguel. Almost like you're seeking martyrdom.
4: Forgive me. I only wish to serve. The rest is up to God. If you order me into hiding again, of course I'll obey.
11: I won't stop you if you truly believe this is his will, Miguel. But I charge you to continue to use caution and prudence. One false move and you'll find yourself staring down the barrel of a gun.
4: Hello? Anyone home?
12: Miguel, you made it. We were so worried.
4: Worried? What for, Ana Maria? Didn't Huberto tell you I was safe?
5: Of course I did, Miguel. But you know how our sister Ana Maria is.
12: Huberto didn't bring you immediately home like he was supposed to. It's 1 a.m.
5: Miguel insisted he had to see Padre Carlos.
12: You need to be more careful, Miguel. And you need rest.
4: I'll sleep when I'm in heaven. I hear they have excellent beds there.
0: It's nice to see you outside of General Cruz's jail cells, Padre.
4: Josefina, you're here as well.
0: Yes. I was visiting with Ana Maria when Huberto came home and gave us the good news.
4: How are you? I was relieved to hear that you had been released.
0: Yes, they let me go. Thank God they found no evidence of mass.
5: What did Padre Carlos say, Miguel? Is he ordering you into hiding again?
4: There are some priests leaving the country by the end of the week. He's worried for my life and wants me to join them.
0: But there are hardly any left as it is.
4: I know. Fortunately, Padre Carlos is merciful and decided to let me continue God's work. At least, for now.
5: I don't get it. How could this priest be such a coward when there are men at the Cristeros fighting for our freedom? Men who are dying on the battlefield, trying to overthrow this terrible regime. And he hides inside his apartment and orders others to hide. It makes me want to join the Cristeros myself.
4: Don't be so quick to judge cowardice or heroism, Huberto. Padre Carlos is only doing his job as my superior, and he's right. There is a great danger to us all. I would not blame any of you if you wanted to step away from this. You, especially, Josefina. You've done enough work and helped so many over the last 14 months. The danger will only grow from here.
0: Nonsense, Padre. I already have a new address for us to gather for sacraments. I'll be moving there in the morning.
4: Where did you find another house?
0: My papa owned 2 homes in Mexico City, remember? The second one is right by Chico's Bakery. It's the first row house on the corner. We can resume communion stations tomorrow evening.
4: If there are still faithful who are in need and willing, then I will be there.
0: Wonderful, Padre. Who's that?
5: I can't see anything. It's too dark.
12: Could it be the police? We're looking for Cocon. We're in need of his services.
5: They're looking for you, Miguel. Who is it?
0: Maria Valdez and my brother Arturo. I was told Josefina would be here too.
12: What did she say?
5: Maria Valdez. She said she knows you.
0: Oh, Maria. Let her in. She's a friend.
12: Maria!
13: Josefina!
0: Come in, both of you. What brings you here?
13: I went to your house looking for you. We need a priest for Papa. And your housemaid Laura told us where you were.
0: She told you where I was?
13: Oh, you mustn't be angry with her. She recognized me from Mass, and I was very intent on finding you. Do you remember my brother, Arturo?
0: Yes. How are you?
14: As well as I can be, under the current circumstances.
0: Padre, come over here. This is Cocol, or as we know him, Padre Pro.
4: Great to meet you both.
14: You're a hard man to find, Padre.
4: I'd like to keep it that way, at least for the Federales.
5: What do you need from Miguel?
13: Our father is in need of last rites. He's dying. I'm so sorry to hear it. This must be a difficult time.
0: It is.

0: in need of grace.
1: It could be a trap, Miguel.
0: So, we will entrust it to Our Lady of Guadalupe and the Sacred Heart, and take the necessary precautions.
2: You may want the car. It would be an expensive taxi ride with how far their house is.
0: Umberto, can you ask Luis for a ride?
1: I suppose. Although I don't know how happy he'll be knowing that we're helping one of the enemy.
2: Luis would most certainly help. He'd be perfect. His house is not far from there.
0: Can you get him here by morning, Umberto?
1: Yes, I can. But I don't like it.
0: Don't worry, brother. I will tell Maria and Arturo 7 o'clock tomorrow morning. So, God's good work, less than 12 hours out of jail, begins again.
3: How long must we stay here, Detective? I'm soaked completely through.
4: Quiet, Juarez. They're coming out.
5: Gracias. Muchas gracias. So that's it, Arturo. Coco will come tomorrow to see Papa.
6: I still don't like it.
5: Oh, stop worrying, Arturo. It will be fine.
3: Did you hear that, Detective Valente? The priest will be showing up at their house in the morning. Do you think Miguel Pro is Gogol?
4: We'll soon find out. The morning is not too far from now. You follow Maria and Arturo. I'll go inform General Cruz and prepare reinforcements. Whoever this Gogol is, we're going to catch him in the act and finally arrest him.
7: Mexico City, 1927. As Detective Valente plans to finally catch the mysterious Cocol, Miguel Pro drives to the Valdez home and what may be a dangerous trap. Will the detective get his man, or will Father Miguel manage to escape capture once again?
0: Heart of Jesus, I love thee. But increase my love. Heart of Jesus, I trust in thee, but give greater vigor to my confidence. Heart of Jesus, I give my heart to thee, but so enclose.
1: Miguel! Miguel!
0: Si, Umberto.
1: Luis is here. He's ready to go.
0: I'll be down soon. Heart of Jesus, I give my heart to thee, but so enclose it in thee that it may never be separated from thee.
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0: I was just finishing morning prayer. I can feel your anxiety from up here, Umberto.
1: Well, Luis is here. We said we'd be at Valdez's home by 7 a.m.
5: I found a hiding space underneath the kitchen table this morning while cleaning, Miguel.
0: Really?
5: Yes, under the floorboards. It's very cleverly hidden. I wonder if this house is history.
0: Whatever it is, I just hope we can stay here for longer than our last. Let me check my briefcase and make sure I have everything to perform last rites.
5: I think Umberto's still worried that going to General Valdez is a trap.
0: I know he is, but we cannot lose faith now.
5: Are you sure you don't want me to come with you, Miguel? I can be a lookout of some sort.
0: No need, Ana Maria. We'll be quick.
5: I'll be here when you get back then. Don't worry me too much.
0: We won't. I promise. Do you have the address, Luis?
9: Yes, Padre Pro. I do. I live in the same area. The Valdez family lives very close to the market.
0: Thank you for taking the time to drive us in what used to be Umberto's car.
9: Do you regret selling it yet, Umberto?
1: I regretted it the day I handed you the keys. Still, we needed the money.
9: If it makes you feel better, the car is being put to good use for the Cristeros Rebellion. Is this the briefcase you have with you? The one that folds out into an altar, Padre?
0: Si. Ana Maria helped me construct it.
9: It's ingenious. You know, you'd be a great addition to the Cristeros. I know the bishops don't like it, but still, we have a few priests with us.
0: I'm flattered, Luis, but the Lord keeps me busy as it is.
9: You don't approve of my being involved with the Cristeros, do you, Padre? You don't like their methods.
0: I admire their want for change, but I cannot condone their way of achieving it.
9: You think it's barbaric?
0: I think trading violence for violence is rarely a solution.

0: You would have everyone do as you're doing, Miguel. Administer the sacraments and give to the poor.
1: I would ask others to imitate Christ on the cross.
2: Padre, I am helping plan a very important mission for the Cristeros here in Mexico City. It could alter the course of the war. I've invited Umberto to help, but he's dragging his feet.
0: I'm thinking about it.
1: What is this mission?
2: It's top secret, so I cannot give you all the details. But I can tell you this. It accomplishes much in the way of taking down the government while doing as little violence as possible.
1: Stop. There it is. The house with the green door. Don't get too close. Pass me the binoculars, Umberto.
0: It's a beautiful house.
2: Pays to be one of Caius's thugs.
1: I don't see anyone. Looks relatively quiet.
0: That's a good thing, right?
1: Depends. If the authorities are here, I'd like to at least know where they are.
2: But they aren't expecting you, are they?
1: Unless it's a trap. Luis, why don't you drop me off at that cafe? Then I can walk from there.
2: Why don't we just park near the house?
1: If there's anyone watching, I do not want them to see your car. Warn me if you see anything. I'll be out quickly.
0: Miguel, wait. Are you sure about this?
1: Not at all.
0: There he goes. I pray everything runs smoothly.
2: Why wouldn't it? It's a fairly easy assignment.
0: Because Miguel is a wanted man, Luis.
2: You said Josefina vouched for this Maria, right?
0: Yes, she did. Still.
2: I don't understand why we are helping this pig, General Valdez. He made his choice in life, and that was for the destruction of our church. He doesn't get to all of a sudden have a conversion at the end of his life.
0: It's especially hard to justify Miguel sticking his neck out for him. There was no stopping him. Hold it. He's almost at the front door. Where are the binoculars?
2: Here, on the passenger seat. And so is Padre's briefcase.
0: But he needs that. Give it to me. I'll run into him.
2: Wait, Umberto.
0: I'll be right back. Miguel! Miguel! Why did we park so far? Miguel! You forgot your briefcase.
1: I may not need it today, Umberto. We're being watched.
0: What?
1: I found this cigar band here. It's one of Detective Valente's.
0: How do you know?
1: Because he was smoking one yesterday.
0: It's probably a coincidence.
1: Not a coincidence, unfortunately. You see that fort? I spotted police officers behind it. Unless they're playing hide-and-go-seek with each other, we're surrounded.
0: Caramba. I knew it was a trap. We should have never trusted Maria. What are you doing? Are you really lighting a cigarette right now?
1: I have to think, Umberto. Ironically, I forgot my briefcase in the car, so I had no priestly evidence on me and would have had at least plausible deniability. But then you brought it here and corrected my mistake, thus putting us both in mortal danger. Whoever said God doesn't have a sense of humor?
0: This is no time for jokes, Miguel.
3: Hola! It's great to see you both. I had no idea you were already here.
1: I'm afraid we'll need to postpone the visit to your father, Maria.
3: What do you mean?
0: Because there are police surrounding us. What kind of trick is this, Maria? Did you set us up?
3: I don't see any police.
1: They're here. Is there a back door to the house that we could use?
3: Si. The main hallway leads back to the kitchen. Then you'll go past that and there's a side door. It's on the left. The path leads you out next to the market.
0: Miguel, they're stirring. We need to make a run for it.
1: I'm going to brush past you, Maria. You need to pretend like I shoved you.
3: Por qué?
1: So that you are not complicit in helping us.
0: It's now or never, Miguel.
4: Señor Miguel Pro! Stay where you are! Don't move!
5: Stay where you are, Señor Pro.
1: Umberto, lock the door behind us. Remember to scream, Maria.
3: I'll give it my best shot, Padre.
1: Now!
4: They're running!
1: Go! Rapido, rapido! They're coming, Miguel! She said straight through the hallway, right?
6: And past the kitchen.
7: Padre, bro, what's going on? What happened?
1: An explanation will have to wait, Arturo. This is the back door, yes?
7: Si, Padre.
1: Adios. We have to go or it's the firing squad for us. Tell Maria I'll do my best to come back for your papa. He could be with you.
5: We're going out the back door. You are under arrest, Mr. Pro.
1: That's our cue.
8: Fresh fish! Fresh fish!
9: Make it two, please.
1: Keep moving, Umberto. They won't be far behind us.
0: Here's the market. Exactly as Maria described.
1: Si. Stay close.
5: Stop him! Stop that man! The man in the black suit!
1: Follow me, Umberto. Into the crowd. Excuse me. Excuse me. Gracias. Gracias. Thank you.
5: Move, people! Move! In the name of the law!
1: And now we're out of the crowd. I could use another cigarette.
0: What do we do now, Miguel? We can't go on like this forever.
1: Let's split up. It will be harder for them to spot us if we aren't together. I'll go toward those storefronts. I have a friend there who owns a convenience store. And you go back to the neighborhoods.
0: Where should we rendezvous?
1: Luis's apartment isn't far from here, right? We'll meet there. And hopefully, that's where Luis is as well.
0: Okay.
5: Move! Move! Please!
1: Go. Go on. I'll see you soon.
0: Be careful, hermano.
1: You too. Don't worry, Umberto. The Virgin of Guadalupe is on our side. Excuse me. Excuse me. Gracias.
6: Let me know if you need anything. I'll just be over here.
1: David, it's me, Cocol.
8: Padre Pro?
1: Sí, exacto.
8: What a pleasant surprise. What are you doing here, Padre?
1: It's been a long story. I hate to be rude, but I need a place. I need a place to hide quickly.
8: Hide behind that counter, all right? Don't you worry.
1: Gracias, gracias, David.
8: Why are the police after you?
1: I was about to provide last rites to a sick man, but they were waiting for me.
8: Someone set you up?
1: I believe so. This has unfortunately been more frequent of late. Guys, it seems, will not rest until there are no more priests in Mexico City.
8: Caramba! When will the oppression end?
1: I pray soon. How is your daughter and your son-in-law?
8: They're fantastic. You know how grateful my wife and I are that you were willing to preside over their wedding, Padre. We're... Hold on, Padre. Someone's coming. Stay down.
9: Excuse me.
8: Yes, sir?
9: Did you see anyone run by here just now? A man, dark hair, tall, thin, a nice suit. He would have been running.
8: No, sir, I haven't.
9: He's a fugitive from the police. A criminal.
8: A fugitive?
9: Yes. A priest, we believe, who's been illegally performing the sacraments.
8: Is that right? In that case, I hope you find him.
9: You wouldn't mind if I looked around? His procedure.
8: Not at all. I didn't even know that there were still Catholic priests around. I thought they were all gone.
9: Most of them are. But there are still a few bold ones. You don't mind if I look behind your counters, do you?
8: There's nothing behind there but some spare change.
9: Then you have no objection?
10: Juarez, what are you doing?
9: Detective.
10: We're wasting our time here. They're gone.
9: What's our plan of action, sir?
10: I want to return to the Pro House right away. Anyone at that residence or in the immediate vicinity will be arrested immediately. They will wish they had never known Señor Pro.
9: Lead the way, Detective. Thank you for your cooperation, sir. Adios.
8: That was a close one and no mistake, Padre.
1: I have to get home. Ana Maria is there. I have to get there before they do. I don't have a moment to lose. I'll see you at Mass tomorrow at Josefina's.
8: I'll be there.
1: They must have followed me home from jail after I was released. Now I can only pray I get home in time. Virgin of Guadalupe, protect our sweet Ana Maria.
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12: Father Miguel is just a few steps ahead of Detective Valente's men, and his safe places to hide are running out. Is this the end of the line for Father Miguel Pro?
1: Ana Maria! Ana Maria, are you here?
3: Miguel? You're back already? I'm in the kitchen. Good heavens! What happened? You look awful. Did you run home?
1: It's a long story. The police will be here any minute, and they cannot find us here. We have to go quickly. Quickly, follow me.
3: Where's Umberto? And Luis? Are they all right?
1: Shh. Get down. They are already here. The Federales.
3: What if we take the back door?
1: They're flanking the house.
3: What about the secret door I found?
1: The what?
3: I told you about it this morning. What if we hit there?
1: It's either that or we meet them face to face. Lead the way.
3: Under the kitchen table. Hurry.
1: Will we both fit?
13: Open up. Yes, bro. You are under arrest.
3: Come on, Miguel. Ouch. You're on my toes.
1: This must have been made for children.
14: Shh.
1: They're in the house.
14: No one in here either. The house is completely empty. They must have run.
15: It's completely empty, detective. Nothing of note, sir.
1: Curse it all. We should have never left this house unattended.
15: Corbon lives up to his reputation once again.
1: Is that what you think? That's your take? Is it, Juarez? We will find him, and when we do, no mercy will be shown. Let's get out of here.
15: Very well, detective. Move out, gentlemen.
1: Okay, they're gone.
3: Miguel, what happened?
1: I'll explain everything to you on the way.
3: Where are we going?
1: Before we separated, Umberto and I agreed to rendezvous at Luis's apartment. If he wasn't captured, that's where he'll be.
15: Maria and Arturo Valdez, come with me. General Cruz's office is just down the hall.
16: This is why I didn't want to get involved with a priest, Maria. They could lock us up in here for good, or worse. What do we tell them?
17: What do you mean, Arturo? We tell them nothing.
16: They won't accept that.
17: Well, they can threaten us all they want. They don't have proof that we requested a priest.
16: You know that won't stop them.
15: Right through this door. General Cruz, Maria and Arturo Valdez.
18: Welcome. I'm General Cruz, and you've already met Detective Valente.
19: Obliged.
18: Have a seat, the both of you. Would either of you care for a cigar?
17: Our father is very sick, General Cruz. We don't like spending too much time away from home.
18: I understand. I'm very sorry about your father's condition. He was a great revolutionary in his time. There are just a few questions we have regarding yesterday's events. Detective Valente?
19: Did you ask for a priest to come and administer to your father?
17: There hasn't been a priest in our house for years. As you know, my father, General Valdez, is not keen on clerics.
19: You're lying. I saw you at Miguel Pro's house last night. I heard you ask for Cocol, the undercover priest.
18: We have eyewitness testimony.
17: You must have seen someone else. We were at home last night.
19: Do you hold to the same, Señor Valdez?
16: Yes. Yes, Detective.
19: It's not wise to play such games.
18: Detective Valente has a way of uncovering deception.
17: We aren't playing any games.
19: Juarez, please escort the señorita to our interrogation room. We will talk to her first. This passion for lying will soon wear off.
17: Stop! You can't do this! I'm the daughter of General Valdez. I have a lawyer.
16: Hold on, hold on. Please, just... I will tell you the truth. I will tell you. Just leave my sister alone.
18: It's too late for that. Hold on, detective. We can be reasonable, can't we? Release her, Juarez.
17: Get your hands off me.
18: Go on, young man. Tell us.
16: I have to, Maria. I apologize, General. Our father, as you know, is close to death, and for weeks has longed for last rites. So we sought out this priest, this Cocol, as you overheard. But by the time he arrived the next morning, we decided against having him come in. We realized it was a lapse of judgment on our part to ask for a priest. That's when you saw the padre push Maria and flee through our home. We support, and you know my father supports, Calle's government.
18: What you're telling us is this Señor Pro is Cocol? He's the priest we've been looking for?
19: How did you find Cocol? We spent months looking for him. Yet you find him on a whim? Were you attending masses with him?
16: No, we never met him.
17: Arturo, don't! Do not!
18: I'd advise you tell us now, Arturo.
16: My sister knew a certain Josefina, only by acquaintance. That's how we knew where to find Cocol.
19: Where does this Josefina live?
16: I don't remember exactly. Off of El Camino Boulevard.
15: He tells the truth, detective. But she is no longer there.
19: Si. She moved out without our knowledge. You wouldn't happen to know where, would you? What about you, Maria? Are they still gathering for masses?
17: Even if I knew, I wouldn't tell you.
19: This insolence won't be tolerated.
16: Please. My sister doesn't know what she's saying. As I said, detective, we regretted ever getting in touch with this priest. That was the only contact we had, and we don't know where Josefina is.
18: Thank you, Arturo, for your cooperation. I hope your sister will find the same good sense as yourself. I'm willing to look past this offense for the information you provided. Next time, I won't be so generous. Give my best to your father.
16: Thank you, General Cruz and Detective Valente.
18: Put out a warrant for this Miguel Pro immediately, or Padre Pro, as we now know he is called.
19: I could have obtained more information, General. They were holding back.
18: What? With your interrogation techniques? Everything he told us is true, Detective. Besides, I want to avoid torturing General Valdez's only children. Senorita Valdez is lucky her brother is so sensible.
19: He pretended to be sensible.
18: You're limiting yourself, Valente. What if Arturo does have more information? He now would trust us with it.
19: What can be done then, General? How can we find them?
15: If I may, Detective.
19: Yes, Juarez.
15: You remember where we lost the two fugitives at the market? Before we reunited, I walked into a certain convenience store. The owner seemed nervous at my questions.
18: What are you getting at, Juarez?
15: Well, General, I think it's likely Padre Pro hid somewhere around there. If perhaps we return there and add a reward for information on where this Padre Pro hid...
19: Someone will come forward.
15: I don't know for sure, but many are struggling to make ends meet right now. Perhaps a reward for information would help them remember their allegiance to our country.
19: An excellent idea, Juarez. An excellent idea indeed. A fugitive as adept as Padre Pro must have friends. We will soon catch this rebel priest.
1: Luis! Umberto! Are you there?
20: Who's there?
1: It's Padre Pro.
2: Padre Pro and Ana Maria, come in, both of you.
16: Miguel, you made it.
1: It's so good to see you safe. I was worried.
2: Josefina is here too.
17: Oh, thank goodness, Padre. Luis informed me of everything, and I came to help find you.
16: What happened after we split, Miguel? What took you so long? And what are you doing here, Ana Maria?
1: After we split up, I hid at a friend's store. There, I overheard the police talking of going back to our house. They knew where we lived. They must have followed us home from jail yesterday. As soon as I heard, I ran as fast as I could to warn Ana Maria.
21: He got there just in time. We narrowly escaped.
16: I can't believe it. We were too careless.
1: I know. But what's done is done. What happened to you, Luis?
2: I saw what was happening from the car, but was powerless to stop it. Once the chase began, I decided to drive around the market in hopes that I could pick you both up. When I couldn't find you, I didn't know what else to do. So I stopped by Josefina's home to inform her of what happened.
1: Thank God the police didn't see or suspect you.
16: Miguel, Luis says we can stay here as long as we like.
1: Thank you for the offer, Luis. We won't stay long.
2: You are all welcome to stay as long as you want. There are two bedrooms. Ana Maria can take one, and we'll figure out an arrangement between the three of us and the other.
1: Perfecto.
2: Unfortunately, I have to be off for the evening. I have a meeting with the Cristeros. I'll leave the Black Essex for you to use at your convenience tonight, but I'll need it tomorrow. If you want to join Umberto, the invitation remains open. We could use your help. Adios.
1: Have you found out more about Luis's mission, Umberto?
16: Only what he told you. I don't think there's anything to worry about if that's what you're getting at.
17: Should I cancel sacraments at my house today, Padre? We can postpone.
1: No, Josefina. There's no need. I'll come. I want to get back to the Valdez home to provide Mr. Valdez last rites. It isn't too far from your new home.
0: Are you kidding, Miguel? The police may be watching.
1: Hopefully, it will be the last thing they expect after what happened.
0: We gave General Valdez our best effort. We don't need to risk anything more for him.
1: General Valdez deserves last rites. That's what I'm here to do, Umberto. I also want to make sure both Maria and Arturo are safe. If the police saw them at our house the other night, they would have at least brought them in for questioning.
0: You would risk your life and all of our lives a second time to give sacraments to a dying communist?
1: I would.
0: Well, I won't be going to the Valdez home again. Instead, I think I will join the Cristeros meeting this evening and offer my help there. I'm leaving.
21: What do you think Luis and his friends are going to do, Miguel?
1: I'm not sure. We can only pray.
17: Young men like Umberto and Luis desire action and clear mission. The Cristeros provide that.
1: Take my briefcase with you for mass this evening, Josefina. I'll only need my prayer book and the Eucharist for the Valdez home.
17: Padre, I find it admirable what you're doing. Still, I'm terribly worried.
1: Don't worry, Josefina.
21: I want to come with you, Miguel.
1: It's too dangerous.
21: And staying behind was very safe for me last time?
17: She has you cornered, Padre.
1: She does indeed. You can come, but we'll have to go disguised.
21: I wouldn't expect anything less.
1: Then we'll see you at your house this evening, Josefina. God be with you.
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0: I'm here too, Papa. Your son, Arturo.
17: How are you, Papa?
4: Where were you? Have you found a priest yet?
17: Not yet, but I'm going to keep looking.
4: I've been praying my rosaries, Maria, like you said. I've been asking for the Virgen of Guadalupe's help. I've been anxiously waiting and hoping.
17: I know. I'm trying, Papa. But it only gets more dangerous for priests to do their work.
0: Papa, I think it's time we move on from finding a Catholic priest. Doing anything more could put you, me, and Maria in danger. Whatever you have to tell the priest, God knows. He understands.
4: I long for absolution, Arturo.
0: I wish I could change it, Papa, but I can't. Maria has already put herself in considerable danger trying to find a priest.
17: Is there anything else I can get you, Papa?
4: I'll take more medicine.
17: I forgot we need to refill his medication, Arturo.
0: I can go to the pharmacy. No problem. I'll be back quickly. No goodbye? Is this how you're going to treat me? I saved our lives, Maria.
17: You saved your own skin. I didn't ask for saving. You put Padre Pro and Josefina in danger, and I have no way of contacting either of them.
0: 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I'll be back.
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17: 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What could that be? I'll be right back, Papa. 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
17: We didn't order any turkey.
1: I don't have another house number, but perhaps if I take off my mustache, you'll get a better sense of things.
17: Padre Pro!
1: In the flesh. I've come to give your Papa last rites.
17: It's a miracle! It's truly a miracle! Por favor, come in! I'm so relieved to see you safe.
1: You as well. And your brother, too.
17: Safe.
1: Good. You remember my sister, Ana Maria.
21: How are you?
17: See, of course. I'm just amazed. I was so scared because...
1: We have much to share and discuss, Maria, but it will have to wait. I've come to give your Papa last rites. Will you lead me to him? We want to make sure we complete it this time.
17: Espere, Padre. There's something I must tell you before you go.
1: What is it, Maria?
17: Arturo and I, we told the police everything when they interrogated us. They threatened me and Arturo told them so they wouldn't hurt me.
1: What information did you give them?
17: That you are Coco, and that Josefina works with you. I didn't know how to find either of you. I've been so worried.
1: Don't fret, Maria. They already had an inkling of who I was, and Josefina is safe in a new location.
17: Oh, gracias a Dios. That's such a relief to hear.
1: Now, if you'll show me to your papa.
17: Si. Si. Come upstairs. Por favor, come upstairs.
18: Almost done. Almost done, David. I think I can still make it to Mass at Josefina's. Excuse me, we're closed. My apologies, I haven't locked the door yet. Closing early today.
19: Don't move, David. Or else one of my faithful men here will happily pull their triggers. They don't like citizens who hide criminals.
18: I don't know what you're talking about. I don't want any trouble.
19: Neither do we. Just tell us all you know about the masses you have attended and about Padre Pro, the rebel priest who you hid here yesterday. It would help us and you immensely.
18: I don't know what you're talking about.
19: Oh, think carefully, David. You have a wife and daughter to consider, don't you?
18: A wife and daughter?
19: See? Where do they live again, Juarez? I'm forgetting the exact number.
15: 112 Avenida Regina, sir. It's not too far from here.
19: No. No, it's not. And we wouldn't want them to get hurt, would we, David?
12: Mexico City, 1927. General Valdez and Detective Valente believe they're close to capturing the infamous Cocol. Meanwhile, Father Miguel visits the faithful, giving them the sacraments in secret. As the net tightens, everyone he visits is at risk of arrest or worse.

0: Be at peace, General Valdez.
1: It's done?
0: Yes, Maria. He's sleeping now.
1: I really don't know how to thank you. I'm so grateful. If there's anything I can do, Padre, anything at all.
0: Nothing is needed, Maria. Please keep me up to date as to his health. We're at this address for the time being. A friend of my brother's, Luis Segura.
1: Gracias.
0: We're off. We have more sacraments to administer at Josefina's house.
1: Stay safe. You too, Ana Maria.
2: That was beautiful to witness, Miguel. General Valdez was at peace.
0: See, Ana Maria. I'm glad I was able to provide him last rites. Thank God there were no police.
2: Do you think General Valdez would have been fine if he hadn't received the sacraments? If we hadn't risked it for him? He seemed truly contrite.
0: That's not for me to decide. I can only do my duty and serve my flock. I leave the rest for God. This is Josefina's new address. It's that house on the corner.
2: Why are the lights off?
0: Yes, something's not right. I'll check it out. Stay in the car. I said I'd check, Ana Maria.
2: I'm not staying in the car while you're out there alone.
0: Stay behind me, then.
2: Miguel, wait. I have a bad feeling.
0: We have to go in. The door's open. Josefina? Josefina? Are you there? Is anybody here?
2: What happened? The place is ransacked.
0: Is anybody here?
3: Over here, Miguel. I'm over here.
0: Humberto, what are you doing here? What happened?
2: Are you hurt, Humberto?
3: I should have done something, Miguel. I should have done something. They took her. They took Josefina.
0: Who, Humberto? Who?
3: The police. I arrived early for mass and saw there were police officers. So I hid and watched as they broke down the front door. I heard screaming. It was Josefina's voice. I froze, Miguel. I froze up. I should have rushed in. Then I watched them drag Josefina out. They were so rough with her. She was already bruised.
0: Did you make out what they were saying?
3: They were looking for you, Miguel. They know everything. They know that Cocol is you. I fear they may kill her, Miguel, if she doesn't talk.
2: Lord have mercy.
0: It's all right, Humberto. You did everything you could.
3: No, I didn't. I failed.
2: What do we do, Miguel? There's no telling what they will do to Josefina.
0: I must go to her.
2: How?
0: I'll figure it out. I know where they'll be holding her. Ana Maria, take the car and bring Humberto back to Luis's apartment. He needs rest. I'll meet you there as soon as I can, okay? Okay, Ana Maria?
2: All right, Miguel. Okay.
0: I'll see you soon.
3: Where is Miguel going? I should go with him.
2: We're going to meet him back at Luis's place, Humberto. I need you to come with me and keep me safe. Stay with us, Lord.
4: The woman in question, Josefina, is in here with the other prisoners, General. After you.
0: Gracias, Martin.
4: Funny, I don't think anyone mentioned that you'd be coming in tonight, General Rodriguez.
0: Forgive us. Next time you will be the first on our list to notify.
4: I meant no disrespect. It just took me by surprise.
0: You're part of Calles' forces, Martin. You must be adaptable.
4: As you say, General. Here she is. Please let me know if you need anything else.
0: Josefina. Josefina.
5: I'm not telling you anything. Leave me in peace.
0: It's Miguel, Josefina. It's Padre Pro.
5: What? Padre? You look like Ferrales. Is this some trick?
0: It's no trick, Josefina. It's me. I'm just in disguise. I can't stay long. I brought you some food and Holy Communion.
5: You shouldn't be here, Padre. They're going to catch you.
0: So far, they've done a horrid job at that. How are you?
5: The They've been cruel, Padre. They came knowing we were going to have mass, and they found your briefcase. They've been questioning me about the underground church and about you and about ways that we help the Cristeros. I've told them nothing.
0: How did this happen, Josefina? How did they know your address?
5: Do you remember David? I believe he came to a few masses. He runs a store by the market. He was the one who talked.
0: David, of course. After running from the Valdez home, I hid at his place. He went to the authorities?
5: Oh, no, he didn't. They found him and threatened to kill his family if he didn't talk.
0: Lord have mercy. I'm so sorry, Josefina. This is my doing. I will turn myself in and they'll have to free you.
5: Don't be crazy. They'll execute you. They have hurt me, yes. But I don't think they will kill me.
0: I cannot bear to know you're here suffering like this. I should be in your place.
5: Oh, Padre Pro, my good friend. Stop trying to take all the glory. Some of us have also done enough during this persecution to deserve to be jailed and spit on, as Christ was.
0: In this, you have reached a new height, dear Josefina. You remind me of the martyrs of old. Somebody's coming. I should go. I'll try to visit again soon.
5: I look forward to it, Padre. Until then, keep up your work. And don't worry about me. Long live Christ the King. Viva Cristo Rey.
0: Que viva Cristo Rey.
2: Is that you, Miguel?
0: Sí, Ana Maria. How are you, Umberto?
3: Tell us quickly, Miguel. What news?
0: Josefina is safe. For now. But they've been torturing her. She refuses to talk.
3: We have to do something, Miguel. They can't get away with this. I say we break her out. I can ask Luis and his friends to help us.
0: I don't know what that would do for Josefina, Umberto. It would only implicate her more. Right now, they only have my briefcase as evidence. I'm not sure. I must seek out Padre Carlos's counsel.
3: You're going to run back to your superior, Miguel? To what? Ask for his permission?
0: No, Umberto. To ask for his guidance.
3: What I say, it's foolish. The solution in front of us is clear, and going to Padre Carlos is only stalling the inevitable. It's time we take action and show these Gaia's soldiers that we can play their game.
0: Umberto, I think you've been keeping company with Luis too long.
3: At least Luis takes action.
0: If that's how little you think of what we've done over the last 14 months, you're sorely mistaken. Where are you going?
3: I'm going to find Luis and his comrades. They will listen to reason.
0: I'll go after him. I spoke to Rashley.
2: No, Miguel. Leave him. He's just angry. Go and talk to Padre Carlos.
0: Are you sure?
2: Si, Miguel. Go. I'll see if I can stop Umberto. Time is of the essence for Josefina.
0: Gracias, sister. I'm off then.
6: How's that, Miguel? Is that enough?
0: Si, Padre Carlos. Gracias.
6: Did they say what they are charging Josefina with?
0: All I know is they found my mask kit at her house. I don't know what her sentence will be. They've hurt her, Padre Carlos. I could barely look at the marks. I fear if she does not die from her wounds, they will soon put her to death.
6: But surely she would stand trial at the very least.
0: You and I both know Gaius and Cruz have no regard for rule of law. This is why I have come.
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1: Well, it has been just a wonderful, wonderful summer weekend. I know there's lots of kiddos out there thinking, yeah, but we got to go back to school. I don't have to go back to school. I graduated. I'm never going back to school. All right. It is the 16th day of August, and we pray the glorious mysteries. We did them yesterday because it was the Assumption related to heaven. I was able to attend an ordination yesterday and a wedding reception. Good, good Catholics out there. A lot of them friends of Relevant Radio. Hi, Maggie. How are you?
3: I'm great, Father Rocky. How are you today?
1: Doing very, very well. I like Sundays for the Rosary because things kind of wind down. People get together. And a lot of people do it live at the same time we're doing it. Some watch it later on demand. I'm glad we can do it. But hold your phone calls tonight, folks. 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